0: 6-4. Toronto's second win in 7 games nodded the 3-game homestand with the Orioles at a win apiece. Canada's Cameron Rogers was victorious in women's hammer throw at the Lone Star Grand Prix in Texas. Canada settled for a 1-1 draw with lower-ranked Ireland in its final tune-up before the FIFA World Cup. Striker Kyle Larin conceded a penalty on Friday that led to a second-half goal for Ireland. Canada coach Jesse Marsh had this to say about the veteran forward.
1: I thought Kyle did a lot of things right, you know, and he was in a lot of positions to score a goal, but he makes the foul for the penalty and then doesn't quite get the goal on the day. So this is the way it's been a little bit for Kyle.
0: The World Cup begins next week. From the Canadian Press, I'm Brenda Molina Navidad.
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10: Tim Powers here in for Bashy Capellos this week, and welcome back to the Best of the Bashy Capellos Show, where we take a look back at some of the top interviews and best moments from the past 5 days of news. It was a busy week end to end in the news business, and we covered a lot of ground on the show. Ahead this hour, Leger's latest federal polling shows the Liberal Party continuing to strengthen its position nationally, reaching 50% support among decided voters. This represents a 2-point increase since April and marks the highest level of support recorded by Leger for the Liberals since they first formed government in 2015. We'll speak with Leger Executive Vice President Andrew Enns about the latest numbers and what's driving public support for Mark Carney's government. More on the issue of AI in Canada. As the federal government released its national AI strategy, a new report is warning Canada is overly reliant on American big tech firms for cloud computing services. According to the Canadian Anti-Monopoly Project, Amazon, Google, and Microsoft control 85% of the cloud computing market in Canada. The report says this isn't only an issue for competition, it also has implications for Canadian AI sovereignty, a key priority of the federal government. We spoke with Curtis McCord, a policy analyst at the Canadian Anti-Monopoly Project and co-author of the report. And the trade file, it was back in the news in a big way this week as Canada-U.S. Trade Minister Dominic LeBlanc traveled to Washington for a face-to-face meeting with his counterpart, United States Trade Representative Jameson Greer. LeBlanc had a positive tone coming out of that meeting, but just hours after the two spoke, the U.S. threatened a new 10% tariff. Vashi joined us to break down that high-profile meeting. You'll hear her analysis of where we stand on CUSMA negotiations as we look ahead at the July 1st deadline. And finally, we bring in our financial expert, John Klotz, for this week's Money Talk. You probably heard that Canada is now in a technical recession. What does that mean for your portfolio? And how can you best protect your investments from economic turbulence? All of that still ahead on the Best of the Vashi Capella Show.
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10: Latest polling. Latest federal polling from Leger shows the Liberal Party continuing to strengthen its position nationally, reaching 50% support among decided voters. This represents a 2-point increase since April and marks the highest level of support recorded by Leger for the Liberals since they first formed government in 2015. The Conservatives stand at 34%, down 3 points from last month, while support for the NDP, Bloc, and Green Party remains largely unchanged. To talk about these numbers, delighted to be joined by Andrew Enns, Executive Vice President with Leger. Andrew, nothing seems to stick to Mark Carney, and he continues to go up. What do you attribute these latest numbers to?
11: Yeah, like it is a bit confounding, Tim. I mean, you know, we're technically in a recession, struggling to get off the ground with some trade negotiations with the U.S. And yet the Liberal Carney government continues to move up in the polls. It's I think it's still largely I attribute this 50% to Mark Carney just being able to articulate, I think, what Canadians want to hear right now in terms of just that he's in charge and he's managing particularly the situation with the U.S. And I would say 50% is the leader of the opposition still struggling a bit to hit that right note. And I think that, you know, 2%, you touched on it, a 2-point jump isn't really much, but it's, for me, it was that 50% psychological kind of like number that sort of really caught my attention, in this month's poll for us.
10: Can we still call this a honeymoon? I mean, it's been 14 months. What's comparable to this? What have you seen in terms of governments that have come in and are getting this number 50% 14 months after they're in office? What are the comparables, Andrew?
11: Well, I'm inclined not to really call this a honeymoon, although probably some might disagree with me because I don't think there's really been a period from Carney's election, a year ago spring to now. But I do think that we're in some exceptional, circumstances in terms of still, there's more media attention now ramping up with this, with CUSMA and our relationship with the U.S. We're in this, situation with, significant international events, again, driven by our folks south of the border. Like for some context, Tim, I went back. The last time Leger had the Liberals at 50% or better was in 2003, with Jean Chrétien, not a honeymoon, but you know what he was fighting? You know what the issue that largely propelled them to 55% back in early, I think it was March 2003? his position on the Iraq war, and the fact that he wasn't going into it with Bush and company. There's some similarities in terms of that friction and sort of that sort of internal Canadian, feelings, I think, compared to what we have now.
10: It was, and then Andrew, it was only 15 months. I was going to say, Andrew, sorry, there was a little bit of a disconnect there. I was going to say, in terms of your comparison, it is interesting those people look at this and say, will Carney ever, if they're not inclined to support the Liberals, it was only 15 or 16 months later, of course, Mr. Chrétien was pushed out by Team Paul Martin. Not that there's any indication that that's going to happen to Mark Carney here. I want to pick up on two things that one that you've said and one that the data shows. Let's go to Pierre Poilievre. You talked about message connection or disconnection. What does he need to do? Because he did have a little bit of a revamp, as you know. Went to the U.S. and people seemed to like what they saw. And then he came back, another member crossed the floor, and he seems to have stepped back into a more of his comfortable pugilist posture and more fiery rhetoric. What does your data say about what Poilievre is struggling with and what he might need to do?
11: Well, I think it's still, and we don't have a lot of data, a lot of specific questions on this, but I will say, I mean, we see the Liberals creep up a couple points in popular vote. And yet, in our same poll, we see satisfaction with the government actually drop a couple points. We see satisfaction even with the PM drop a couple. So I look at that disconnect and I go, I'm not sure the leader of the opposition, Mr. Poilievre, is connecting with enough voters in that right way. And I kind of, I think you and I chatted about it a few months ago, Tim, in terms of Poilievre just needs to be a bit more patient. Like, I do think that there's a lot of hard issues coming up on this government. They have a lot of things on the go. They haven't delivered, I would say, tangibly on a lot of things. And the waters are going to get tougher. But I think Mr. Poilievre, just when I see the last couple of weeks, he just feels so impatient about things. And he's, like, even on the technical recession, sure. But I think a lot of Canadians would suggest that you can't really blame the Prime Minister for that. Like, they would still say that there are so many other factors going on in south of the border and in the world that Mr. Carney's doing the best he can. And I think that's sort of how the response is to the harsh criticisms, and maybe not completely unfounded by the leader of the opposition.
10: Oh, you're cutting in and out again there, Andrew. I don't know what's happening. But really, that's all good. All good. Let's go to the NDP. Sorry, that's okay. Let's go to the NDP. Your poll has them at 6. I think it was one other polling company has them a little higher. But we don't see a trend of them moving. Most polling companies like yours show their support largely unchanged. Is there an opportunity in the broad data for the NDP here?
11: Been looking, Tim, I just don't see it. I find that they're, their numbers are just not moving, and in provinces where you might think they might be moving, British Columbia on the environmental side, or parts of Ontario, it's just not. Avi Lewis is still a work in progress, is probably the best I can say.
10: Last one for you. I just wonder if you can extrapolate. So you are from the West. You're from Winnipeg. You're a Western boy. You see, if you're looking at what may happen in terms of Alberta, well, we know there will be a vote, at least a non-binding vote on a referendum in October. What federal party, based on the data, has the ability perhaps to lend weight to a remain or stay campaign?
11: Yeah, look, right now, I would say certainly, and with no, tinge of irony. Like, I do think that the prime minister has some credibility in the province. I think the
10: office. Gotta leave it there, Andrew. I'm sorry to cut you off, but I'm sure we will be talking about data and separation. Appreciate your time today. Thank you, Andrew Entz.
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10: Tim Power sitting in for Vashi. Let's turn our attention now to the issue of AI in Canada. This week, we expect the federal government to release its long-awaited national AI strategy. Federal Minister for AI, Evan Solomon, had this to say about the strategy on his way into a cabinet meeting this morning.
25: Well, I'm looking forward to releasing the strategy this week.
26: When?
25: It'll be on, as the Prime Minister said, it'll be this week. Thanks for asking. It'll be lots on trust, lots on empowering workers, lots on building Canada. You'll see the details later this week.
26: Canadians' trust is very low compared to other countries. How will you increase it?
25: Yeah, we'll talk about that in the strategy. There's lots of ways that we will make sure that we're protecting Canadians' privacy, their data, children, making sure Canadians are empowered to build the trust. Trust, absolutely vital. Absolutely vital.
10: Ahead of the release of that strategy, a new report is warning Canada is overly reliant on American big tech firms for cloud computing services. According to the Canadian Anti-Monopoly Project, Amazon, Google, and Microsoft control 85% of the cloud computing market in Canada. The report says it's only an issue, isn't only an issue for competition, it also has implications for Canadian AI sovereignty, a key priority for the federal government. Curtis McCord is a policy analyst at the Canadian Anti-Monopoly Project and a co-author

0: fellows to kind of bring issues of market concentration and their effects of and the effects of that to, on people's everyday lives to more Canadians.
1: And tell us the report that you helped co-author. What were some of the key findings or directions?
0: Well, I think the situation we kind of describe is one where Canada's kind of businesses and government are really dependent on a few U.S. providers for what we could consider key infrastructure, the kinds of cloud computing and data centers that where they store all their information, how they access it, where they're kind of hosting their businesses, where they're hosting their operations, and where they're running that from. And, you know, this has kind of engendered a lot of, problematic kinds of behaviors in the market. It means that buyers like the government or businesses have a lot less leverage when it comes to negotiating the terms, and it stifles kind of competition in that. In the scope of the kind of coming AI policy, that kind of dependence, it can be easily extended from cloud computing to AI. It could even make the problem a lot worse. So we're really interested in finding a way to kind of lessen that dependence over time by reintroducing competitive pressures into the market.
1: Now, it seems the government may be hearing, whether it's you or others, that there was a report yesterday in the Globe and Mail, as you know, that said one of the things they're looking at in the AI report when the announcement finally comes forward is something called the Canadian Tech Growth Fund that will help support Canadian companies who are in this space. Is that the sort of thing you would like to see more of and more investment in?
0: I think investment is good and one thing, and it'll certainly be an important part of the government strategy, but they also need to think about the kind of underlying market conditions and the ability for that investment to translate into something that's durable, that serves Canadians, that kind of makes things a little bit, you know, keeps things in Canada, that makes it easier for us to build the things that we want for each other and not be subject to kind of the whims of these big monopolists. So investment is good, but it also needs to be tied with the kinds of competitive interventions that we kind of explore in the paper.
1: Yeah, you talk about AI sovereignty, and you do make the point, and I think many would recognize it, whether they're deeply immersed in AI or not, that we do have prominent American players here. We did see this sovereignty agreement, the Sovereignty Technology Alliance between Canada and Germany. We saw our big player in the Cohere and their Alpha company sign a strategic agreement. Where do those things fit in your analysis?
0: So because so many of the contracts, so many of the deals, so much of the technology is reliant on a few firms, it really makes sense, I think, for the government to be looking for people who are in, for other governments who are in similar situations. And it's not going to be that, like, Europe is definitely dealing with the same issues as Canada right now, where they see this kind of reliance on these companies as problematic, where they're looking to figure out ways of, you know, boosting their own companies, but also in kind of like lessening that dependence over time. So it's smart to look at that. And there's a big opportunity, I think, you know, we really try to focus on interventions like trying to make the ecosystem and the infrastructure that these technologies run on, this cloud computing, we want it to be interoperable, so that when you make a contract, when you're building your business with like a single infrastructure provider, that you can move away from that provider if they're not offering a competitive service, or you can use multiple vendors, or you can mix and match between different technologies and vendors, and it all runs fine.
1: Curtis, one of the things we're hearing in advance of the AI strategy, we're hearing a lot of things, mind you, I will have to wait and see what it does turn out to be, is this tagline, AI for all. What should that really look like?
0: Well, who knows what it's going to be? But really, I think a lot of the problems that we've kind of noted, and I think the root of a lot of mistrust that, you know, we've just been speaking about, like, a lot of that is probably tied to market concentration and the idea that it's actually just a few really powerful companies who control all this technology. And it seems like they get to say to people what's going to be built and what it's going to do.

0: And unless the government thinks about how we're going to make it so that these technologies are, you know, available to people in their everyday lives to make their lives better, or to people who want to innovate and create products and services that are, you know, provide a benefit to Canadians, unless we can have a real national and social conversation about what this technology is going to be used for and how we're going to build it, then we're not going to be able to talk about AI for all, because we really don't have a way yet of involving people in these decisions. And it would be really nice if the government's policy had a comprehensive roadmap for that.
1: Just on that, you probably experience this more often than I do, because this is your space and you're writing important things about it all. But I think when people hear you and I and others talk about AI, there's a large segment of the audience that feels intimidated, because it can be overwhelming. Technology, regardless of your age, your experience, your place in life, can be an overwhelming thing. And we're about to get this significant AI strategy. What should the average person who's listening to you and I speak be asking of their parliamentarians about AI sovereignty, about the AI strategy, that would help them get what is best for Canada?
0: That's a great question. And it's a really complex topic with a lot of different aspects. From our perspective, what we need to be asking is whether we're going to be able to see a few players dominate in this space, or whether we're going to see these technologies be kind of more open for people to choose what happens. We're going to be very interested in seeing how the government positions themselves on, you know, regulating the kind of consequences of implementing these systems, how things like liability or accountability are going to be decided, to make sure that we can kind of absorb some of the social effects that they may kind of be engendered by these technologies and systems. And we should also be looking for a really thoughtful opinion of why they're investing the way that they are and why they think they're doing what they're doing. Because there's so much hype, and we really should hope that the government has thought very carefully about what's real and what's maybe not.
1: Perfect time to end, Curtis. Thank you. We'll look forward to many people having a look at the report. Curtis McCord, policy analyst, Canadian Anti-Monopoly Project.
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1: The U.S. Trade Minister Dominic Leblanc striking a positive tone coming out of his meeting with U.S. Trade Representative Jameson Greer yesterday afternoon in Washington.
2: We had a positive meeting with Ambassador Greer, Janice Charette and I, and a number of senior officials from the U.S. Trade Representative's office. We had an opportunity to take stock of progress that had been made over the last number of weeks on a series of technical issues. And we presented a number of specific proposals to Ambassador Greer that we think are good in the broader context of the North American economy and respond to some longstanding issues that the United States has raised with us.
1: Well, to dig into this, our friend Vashi Capellas, who's hosting the CTV National News this week. Vashi, it's all so positive. Shouldn't we be happy and having parades? We're talking about talking, and it's just positive. What do you make of all this positivity?
3: Well, I think I'm struck by the same thing you are, right? Like, I don't understand the substance that leads to that positivity. I'm not saying, you know, it doesn't, you know, there's no reason for it to exist. I just don't know what the reasons are, because the minister did not equivocate them. He did not outline them. We don't know any details. The only thing we do know, in fact, is that once that meeting concluded, we were named among other countries as, you know, not enforcing rules around forced labor and the possibility of additional tariffs being applied through a different section, Section 301 versus Section 232. So all that to say, I mean, it's better that he didn't walk out of there saying it's all going to hell. It was terrible. But like, I just continue to be sort of like wondering why they keep saying everything's okay when there are no proof points for that.
1: Yeah, I'm starting to feel like we should give Dominic Leblanc and Jameson Greer each one of those health and wellness bands that are so over-advertised. We can tell what their metabolic health is really like and know what is going on, because speaking of the global or the continental metabolic health, it was only the day before, Vashi, that Donald Trump was talking about Canada being the 51st state again. I mean, does that matter anymore? Does it give us any real reading of where things are? Or is that Donald Trump being Donald Trump a little gratuitous and trying to have a little fun as he finds fun with the news of a technical recession?
3: Yeah, it's a good question. I don't know is the simple answer. And I sort of feel collectively as a society when Trump does it, it's like, okay, here we go. Like, I don't know if we're kind of hyperventilating in the way that we used to. I thought what was more significant yesterday was the ambassador reposting it. There's something a bit more insulting, let's say, and also meaningful in a way. Like, Donald Trump rants all the time. He's already said things like that. The role of a diplomat is to obviously try and smooth things over, and this ambassador just doesn't do it in that way, and this kind of took it to another level. So I thought that was, I guess, a bit more significant. I don't know exactly what it means, but it felt more significant than Trump himself, like, ranting and raving about the 51st state. We've been through that rigmarole a million times at this point.
1: Yeah, you won't find Ambassador Hoekstra in the card section of the drugstore with "feel better soon." That's not really his style, but he did. It was just sticking with the ambassador for a moment. I mean, it was only last Thursday when the prime minister was in New York and made that comment about Canada can help make America great again. He was praising that. I mean, just to your point a moment ago, I mean, they hop and jump all over the place. If you're the Canadian team, is it best not to give this much service?
3: Yeah, I think so. I think 100%. I thought it was interesting that the Prime Minister, for example, was asked whether he's going to kick out Pete Hoekstra for that retweet. I mean, like, the ambassador essentially threatened our sovereignty in a trolling way, like, what consequences are going to be? And he was like, I mean, that's literally what happened. And I thought it was interesting that he was like, no, there's not going to be a consequence. We've got to work with this administration. I actually thought that was a substantive, straightforward answer at a time where we never get many of those. And it was like, no, like, it's kind of a concession, like, you know, our elbows can be as up as we possibly want them to be. But like, ultimately, if we just say goodbye to the U.S., like, it would have massive economic consequences. So we can't. And as a result, like, there's no emotional reaction anymore. Like, if you think back to the first time and the threats that were being made and that speech that Trudeau made, which is reflective, I think, of public sentiment at the time, it was like very much like, they cannot do this. We cannot, do, you know, it was very, very emotive. And we don't do that anymore. There's none of that anymore. Part of that is because of how much of it we're dealing with. But I think also part of it is just the reality of, like, we do essentially have to work with that administration, regardless of how odd the things they do are.
1: Yeah. Where do you place this most recent tariff on forced labor and America identifying that Canada is, through some of the trading it's doing, engaging or working with suppliers that may engage in forced labor? I find it highly ironic, but what's your take on that?
3: Yeah, I'm not so focused on this round of it only because it sounds like CUSMA compliant goods are exempt. And I think, like, the bigger picture is, okay, what role is an amplified relationship with China economically going to play in the negotiations with the United States? Because even where the U.S., where the Trump administration is concerned, they're not black and white on China anymore either. But then in this respect, they are, and they clearly view it as a threat that we would, you know, amplify our relationship with China at this time. And I think that's more significant in the medium to long term. And then also more largely, a couple of trade lawyers I was talking to recently said, like, these 301 tariffs can be pretty menacing, and they might end up being the substitute for what, like, later this summer, for what was struck down by the Supreme Court in the United States. So I am very curious to see in what way they're utilized and how punitive they end up being for Canada.
1: Earlier we spoke to Andrew Enns. You will know that Léger poll that is out there has the government at 50%, first time since 2015. Andrew Enns made the point in a conversation we had. Last time he saw a number as high as that was Jean Chrétien in 2003 when Canada opposed the war in Iraq. Nothing seems to be sticking to the Prime Minister. The talk about talks, technical recession. What do you make of those numbers?
3: I mean, I think they're reflective of a few things. They're reflective of the fact that we are, I think Canadians do feel we're in an economic crisis. And I think there's an inordinate, and I see this even in conversations I had in the last day, there's an inordinate amount of sympathy for the Prime Minister that he's in an almost impossible position. And I know that, you know, people who support the opposition will be like, that, you know, that's weak, that's, and I get it. Like, it's my job also to be, you know, scrutinize them as much as possible. I just think a lot of Canadians are giving him a ton of leeway because they have this sense that his intention is one of merit and authenticity, and they, you know, they are willing to give him the benefit of the doubt for so much longer than we have seen in the last few decades of politics. So I just think that's reflective of that. And I think this at the same time, the opposition is having a hard time right now, sort of capturing, like, you know, someone said to me yesterday, just a random person, like, you know, Poilievre's right on the recession. He's so smart. He's obviously very intelligent. His criticisms are full of merit, but he seemed happy. That's what they said to me. Like, he seemed happy that there was a recession. So there's a tonal issue that is probably to the benefit of the Prime Minister at this point in time. Now, that tonal issue was actually to the advantage of Poilievre a few years ago and the detriment of Trudeau. So it can change. People are who they are. Mm-hmm. But just in this moment in time, it's sort of the combination of the crisis we're in, the goodwill toward the Prime Minister that a lot of Canadians have, and the inability of the opposition to kind of make a dent at this juncture in it. I don't think that's a story forever. We say that, we talk about that all the time. I just don't know when the inflection point is.
1: Well, we'll let you go back and prepare for the news. I won't ask you to explain a technical recession in 15 seconds or less because I've read about 25 different definitions now. We'll watch the National and see you deliver that answer. Vashi, appreciate the time.
3: Thanks,
1: Thank you.
3: Tim. Anytime. Bye.
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0: 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Money!
1: We just want to listen to that song a little longer, but I like talking to this guy, John Klotz. John is a certified financial planner with Northwood Financial at Investment Planning Council. John, I was talking to a peer of yours on the radio show I do in Newfoundland yesterday about the technical recession and the general advice, because you don't want to give specific advice right now, as to what he might be saying to clients. But before we went there, I want to ask you the same question I did. In your business, what does a technical recession mean practically, and in terms of how you look at giving advice?
15: Yeah, firstly, Tim, always nice to be here. It's kind of funny to talk about a recession when the markets are up. I mean, if you look at the Dow, it's up over 51,000, the TSX over 35,000. But I mean, talking about a recession, protecting your portfolio in a recession isn't about predicting the future. It's about having a plan. So, what does happen to investments during recession? And I think your question is pointed. What the definition of recession is two negative quarters. But a recession, what happens in it? Businesses experience slower sales, consumers spend less, unemployment may rise, corporate profits can decline. And what happens is investors see these developments and stock prices fall often before recession begins. And I think, Tim, the key here is, markets are forward looking, right? By the time it officially is announced that there's a recession, the markets have already priced in the bad news. And I think this is one of the challenges that investors face is, they're getting all this bad news. So the market's falling. So it feels logical to sell. And then when markets are rising, it feels comfortable to buy. And unfortunately, that instinct leads to sort of, you know, selling low and buying high, which is what we kind of want to avoid as investors.
1: Yeah. It seems, though, there is, look, the politicians are focusing on the recession word, as they should. It's an important piece of data. Prime Minister's downplaying it because it's technical. The opposition leader is saying it's still a recession, and he's factually accurate with all of that. People in your space, though, as I'm seeing, a technical recession, not to get too in the weeds, is not a structural recession in terms of the way you look at it. Meaning, as you just said, you look at the markets, bank stocks are up, oil's up. There's a lot of things that are up. So as you look at that, and hearing what you just said, your advice now would generally be what to people if they're looking at their portfolio?
15: Well, I think the first thing is don't try to time the market, you know?
1: Don't follow Stephen Harper's advice from 2008, John, great buying opportunity. Although the market, the bottom had fallen out of the market then, it was a much different time.
15: Well, if you think about it, in 2008, that's a great one to think about because what happens is when the market drops so dramatically, people sold. And then they wanted to get back in and, you know, they wait and they wait and they wait. And then finally, by the time they're comfortable to get in, the recovery's already taken place. So I feel with respect to investing, it's more important to focus on recovery than dips. Because you really want to participate. And I think the other thing that you really want to focus on as an investor to protect yourself, because, you know, the key is it's hard to time these things. You know, economists get it wrong all the time. The portfolio managers, you know, no one rings a bell at the bottom, right? And, and that's the truth, right? So, and imagine the individual investor, it's going to be problematic. So one of the things you can do to sort of soften the blows is be diversified. And everyone thinks this is owning lots of stocks. I think you want to diversify across all sorts of economies, Canadian equities, U.S. equities, international, you know, fixed income, cash reserves, infrastructure, real estate, alternative investments, because they all act differently during different market cycles. You know, technology goes up or down compared to utilities. You know, energy has its impact versus telecommunications. So again, the key is to be diversified so you don't have those big swings. And,
1: I was going to say, it's interesting as it relates to what Harper said at the time. He said that he took a lot of political heat in the long run. He turned out to be right because the S&P 500 went up significantly. You talked about the different type of investments. Will there be notes now coming out that you can buy that are reflective? Well, there's always a note that you can buy that's predicated on the market dipping and it going up and it's a balance ratio and all of that. What about those sorts of products?
15: Well, I think, you know, if you want to sort of seek out safety, basically, you know, what investors can find comfort in dividends and income, like dividend income that can provide some psychological, feedback during all of this. You know, when markets are volatile, companies, that are consistently paying dividends will continue to do so. And I think that's really important. And things that do well, constantly are banks, you know, they spit out dividends, utilities, telecommunications. I mean, good economy, bad economy, you're going to turn the water and the heat on. You know, good economy, bad economy, you're going to get in the car and drive on the highway. And they're not guaranteed, but they do allow for some sort of stability during these market downturns. And then I think there's the role of some fixed income components where, you know, basically you can get into a diversified bond portfolio that will spit out some distributions. Now, bonds, as you know, because we've been basically in a bull market for a relatively long time, no one wants bonds. They, you know, they're boring, right? But
1: they're not sexy, John. They're not.
15: They're
1: sexy.
15: Not. They are not. But they hit the recession hits, and suddenly people, the flight to safety is immeasurable. So you know, it's kind of planning for that rainy day. And I think the other thing that we can talk about is rebalancing. And so let's say, you know, with all this volatility out there, you know, what you want to do is you want to have some sort of built-in rebalancing strategy because it goes against our grain. Like, so for instance, Tim, if you have like a portfolio that's say 60% stocks and 40% fixed income or alternatives or whatever, and the equities drop down to 50%, the thinking of John C. Public is equities are down, I got to get out of this. But really, a true rebalancing portfolio will be buying during those dips, and we'll be buying stocks, which goes against the grain of our the way we're designed. So those are things that I think you consider. And there's some other secrets out there. I think, you know, the whole private market and alternative investments. Yeah. Private credit's very attractive right now, you know, because it's focused on lending and income generation. Mm-hmm. And, you know, there's infrastructure investments that, you know, continue to generate income regardless of economic conditions. So you think about utility, transportation aspects, communication networks. These are things that private credit and private equity, may create some opportunities or at least some downside protection, diversification in those situations.
1: And I guess we got 30 seconds here, John. Don't change your risk profile in this environment, correct? If your risk profile, you know it, don't step away from it. I'd stay with what you know.
15: Yeah, so that's the key, right? Because what's going to happen is if you have a sound portfolio consisting of, you know, investments, you know, companies that can have strong balance sheets, low debt, consistent cash flow, strong management teams, and sustainable competitive advantages, good economy, bad economy, they're going to stick around. Like, they're going to be around, and you should say, I have a sound portfolio, the market's down in that
1: All
15: situation.
1: Right, gotta leave it there. John, great to talk to you. Thanks for the advice and the help. Always a pleasure.
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3: From the National Newsroom of the Canadian Press, I'm Brenda Molina Navidev. A southwestern Ontario community has marked the five-year anniversary of a hate-motivated attack that killed four members of a Muslim family. A man hit a father, mother, daughter, and grandmother with his truck while the Afzal family were out for a walk in a London neighborhood. The couple's son, who was 9 years old at the time, survived. The anniversary comes as a national Muslim organization urges Ottawa to follow through on recommendations to address Islamophobia. Here's Khalid Alkazez with the Canadian Muslim Public Affairs Council.
4: The attack on our London family was not an isolated tragedy. It exposed a reality that Muslim communities across Canada have long warned about. Islamophobia is not only expressed through individual acts of hatred, but also through broader social and institutional structures that continue to harm and disenfranchise Muslim communities.
3: The group is also calling for $40 million in federal funding to protect mosques and Muslim schools, which they say is proportionate to funding recently earmarked for Jewish institutions. Police in Ohio say multiple people have been shot near a community street festival. Toledo police officers say many victims at the Old West End Festival have been taken to nearby hospitals without giving exact numbers or details on the injuries. Police are actively searching for suspects. New attacks are testing a fragile ceasefire in the Middle East conflict. Reporter Tom Sufi Burridge has details.
5: Fresh U.S. missile strikes along Iran's coast. The U.S. military saying it destroyed Iranian radar sites after Iran fired four one-way attack drones which posed a threat to ships near to the Strait of Hormuz. Iran retaliating, firing a volley of missiles at U.S. allies Kuwait and Bahrain. The strikes adding to the uncertainty amid a supposed ceasefire.
3: The deadly fighting in Lebanon, where Israeli forces have seized large swaths of the south, also challenges efforts to end the Iran war and reopen the Strait of Hormuz. BC's labor minister has appointed a veteran mediator in the province's dispute with its 911 call takers. As Canadian Press reporter Jason White explains, the mediator is facing a deadline.
6: BC labor minister Jennifer Whiteside says Reddy's work will last up to 10 days. If a settlement can't be reached in that time, then Reddy has the power to issue binding recommendations on any issues where the employer and the union still don't agree.
3: The union issued a 72-hour strike notice on Friday, but the employer confirms BC's 911 services wouldn't be interrupted, as emergency dispatchers are essential services. The co-creator of CBC's canceled series Small Achievable Goals says the menopause comedy still has life left in it. Jennifer Whalen responded to criticism that the show was too niche, saying women are 51% of the population, so as niches go, it's rather large.
7: I'm incredibly proud of the 2 years that we had, and I think that, you know, we said so much with those 2 years.
3: Whalen made the remarks on the red carpet at the Canadian Screen Awards in Toronto. This is the Canadian Press. In sports, Game 3 of the Stanley Cup Final is underway in Las Vegas. In the series, the Golden Knights and Carolina Hurricanes are tied at one win apiece. In the first two games of the series, the winners overcame multi-goal deficits. The Hurricanes took Game 2 in overtime. In MLB action, the Toronto Blue Jays beat the visiting Baltimore Orioles 6-4. Toronto's second win in seven games nodded the three-game homestand with the Orioles at a win apiece. Canada's Cameron Rogers was victorious in women's hammer throw at the Lone Star Grand Prix in Texas. Canada settled for a 1-1 draw with lower-ranked Ireland in its final tune-up before the FIFA World Cup. Striker Kyle Larin conceded a penalty on Friday that led to a second-half goal for Ireland. Canada coach Jesse Marsh had this to say about the veteran forward.
8: I thought Kyle did a lot of things right, you know, and he was in a lot of positions to score a goal, but he makes the foul for the penalty and then doesn't quite get the goal on the day. So this is the way it's been a little bit for Kyle.
3: The World Cup begins next week. From the Canadian Press, I'm Brenda Molina Navidev.
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14: Welcome to Flavor Files. This is an episode called Show Me the Money. Tanner's going to talk about why is everything getting so expensive. In fact, we'll get some expertise on that coming up. Restaurant profit math. We'll talk about restaurants and bars that won't take cash, some that won't take credit cards, and how you can maximize your dollar at a restaurant or bar. But first of all, Tanner, as always, what's your amuse-bouche for today?
15: Our amuse-bouche, if you're feeling everything's expensive and you're looking for a good value at the bar, this is just a shot of Well Mescal. Well is what they call like the house spirits. It's the well is a rail that sits like right in front of the ice between the bartender and the ice. So it's really fast to grab. Generally, well spirits are always priced the same thing. So it's easier, you know, $9, $10, whatever it's going to be. Vodka is the cheapest for the bar, so they make the most money on it. Mescal is the most expensive for the bar, so they make the least money on it, and that's how you keep that money in your pocket.
14: So that's it. Just order the house mezcal. That's your advice.
15: House mezcal. Also, tequila and mezcals, generally, good brands have less intervention. So some people say that agave spirits give better hangovers. So if you're going to be doing well shots until you get a hangover, Well Mescal would be the way I would go.
14: Uh-huh. Good advice. So why is everything getting so expensive? Well, we ask that in our regular life, and it certainly is something that is of major concern to restaurants. We hear about restaurants closing down, and in some cases, it's simply because they can't afford the cost of the food and the running of the restaurant, and they can't pass that effectively along. But we've got an expert joining us on this. Dr. Sylvain Charlebois is known in Canada as the food professor. He's with Sylvain University.
16: I'm not there yet.
14: Well, there's hope. He's with Dalhousie University. Thanks for doing this.
16: My pleasure.
15: Can you answer the question that all me and my chef friends are asking about, which is why is everything so damn expensive for us now?
16: I guess, it depends what you're serving, right? I'd say meat is a big issue right now. It's been an issue for a while, especially beef. I'm sure you've noticed that beef prices are really
15: In Texas? Yeah, we've noticed.
16: because you guys eat a lot of beef and you enjoy beef. And I mean, demand is actually still robust despite prices. But the reality is that the herd size in the U.S. is the same as it was back in 1951. And in Canada, it's the same herd size as 1989. So there's just no inventory, and a lot of producers are exiting the industry. They're cashing out. They're not coming back. So the rebuild has been incredibly slow. So we're starting to see more higher numbers, but it's going to take a while. We're not expecting beef prices to stabilize before 2027. So that's a big one. The other components of the meat trifecta, both pork and chicken, both are actually more expensive. In Canada, I mean, whole chicken prices are up 30%, which is incredible. Produce is a big deal also. We're predicting that produce prices will actually increase by 5 to 7%. That's also noticeable in both countries right now. In Canada in particular, because there was some pivoting going on, moving away from American goods. So we're getting fruits and vegetables from Peru, South Africa, Egypt, Latin America, South America. It takes longer to get to Canada, but it also costs more money as well. And we're paying for that, at the teller.
15: So do you think these are going to be more temporary price increases, or is this going to be something we just need to settle in for? Cause, you know, I feel like I never ever see the prices go back down. Sometimes if I have something like the lobster population blooms, my price goes down. Sometimes limes get insane and then they come back. But generally, I feel like it only ever ticks up on me.
16: You're absolutely right, Tanner. I mean, demand for food is inherently elastic. So it doesn't matter what price you're going to buy. And frankly, and this is why I hate politicians when all of a sudden they play around with taxes and implementing measures that actually impacts prices all of a sudden, because we have this tendency to get programmed to accept higher prices over time. And so if, say, the price of beef is up, well, I don't expect prices to drop. That's why I actually use the word stabilizes, price stabilization, because it's very rare that prices will drop. Coffee is a good example in Canada. We had counter tariffs on coffee last year. Counter tariffs on coffee coming from the United States to show Donald Trump, to show him that we're tough. But the problem is that it made coffee more expensive. We're not expecting coffee prices to drop, even though counter tariffs are gone now. Prime Minister Carney actually eliminated them. But coffee prices won't drop. However, we are expecting some deals here and there once in a while, just to basically give some relief.
14: I don't understand that part. Why are we tariffing the United States on coffee? They don't grow coffee.
16: No, but they go through. So a lot of coffee goes through the United States. That's the thing, because they do buy a lot of coffee, and we buy coffee from distributors, roasters in the U.S. So that's why.
15: One of the problems that I have in the restaurant business, right, is I have a dish. You, the guest, want the dish to be the same it always is, both in flavor and in price. And so I'm having to either eat the margin, raise the price, or just change the dishes. You know, there's certain things that I have to get rid of. There's this cost of consistency that I think a lot of people don't necessarily realize that I have to deal with. Do you think that, you know, we're talking about things getting more expensive. Do you think quality is also going to change? Is that going to be another problem I'm going to have to deal with on the other side of the price equation?
16: Probably. I mean, there's shrinkflation, there's skimpflation. You just mentioned both without saying the words, but that's basically what's going on. So it's happening in food service as well. So smaller portions, and as an operator, some operators attempted to change ingredients using cheaper ones just because, well, you have to make ends meet. A lot of people think that restaurant operators are making a ton of money. Margins are incredibly slim. So as soon as you have ingredient A, it goes up in price, it really compromises your ability to generate a profit. That's the reality. So in Canada in particular, I mean, things are really, really bad because the economy is not as strong as in the U.S. And so people aren't going out as much. We're actually expecting the number the net number of restaurants to go down 4,000 this year from 87,000 to 83,000. And so that's because of the economic context we're in right now. People don't have any money. And if they do go out, what's peculiar right now is that there is a bit of a price war in QSR, like McDonald's, for example, with the $5 value meal, but people actually aren't going to fast food joints. Typically, when the economy slows down, that's where people go. They're not going there. They don't want to pay $20 for a hamburger and fry. They actually go, they go fast casual, family, even fine dining, but they won't order that entree. They won't order that dessert and that that expensive bottle of wine. So they're actually going out, getting service, but they won't go out as much as often.
14: That 4,000 drop in numbers of restaurants was a Canadian number.
16: That's a Canadian number, yeah.
14: It's not correspondingly the same in the U.S. because there's a lot of restaurants going out there too.
16: Yeah, and Tanner would know that the economy in the U.S. is very different. So in Canada right now, about 37% of a family's food budget is spent outside the grocery store, so in a restaurant. In the U.S., it's actually more like 54%.
17: Thank God.
16: Yeah, that's right. I mean, no, it's certainly good news for Tanner because the restaurant – culture in the U.S. and you just travel to the U.S. you can see there's restaurants like everywhere. And so the restaurant culture is much more developed and mature in the U.S. than in Canada. So there's about 54% of an average family in the U.S. will spend their money at a restaurant compared to 37% in Canada.
17: Now you said, before that you think things will stabilize in 2027. What's going to happen over the next year that's going to help cure us of this problem?
16: Well, so first of all, beef is going to stabilize. It doesn't mean that everything else is going to stabilize. That's the thing. That's the thing about food. I mean, you got 27,000 SKUs and there's 27,000 stories in a grocery store. So a lot of things can happen. Right now, I mean, sugar is helping us a little bit. The issue of dairy in Canada is a little different than the U.S. because of supply management, but prices are pretty high in Canada, dairy, but we are expecting more stable prices in the dairy section right now for this year, but next year because of shortages. And we know that in the U.S. there's a bit of a TikTok movement affecting demand for cottage cheese and yogurt. So prices are actually going up on both sides of the border. So it really, there's a lot going on. But overall, what we're seeing are two stories in North America. In Canada, we have a food inflation rate of close to 4%, which is the highest among G7 countries. And in the U.S., despite the tariffs, despite Iran and everything else, the food inflation rate is at 3.3%, which is basically the average among G7 countries. So it's quite surprising because a year ago I would have told you, my goodness, with the Trump regime, food inflation is going to explode in the U.S. It's gone up, but not dramatically compared to Canada.
14: Dr. Sylvain Charlebois, the food professor, is with Dalhousie University, and we appreciate your input here. Thank you so much.
16: My pleasure.
14: Coming up, Tanner will talk about how all this works into restaurant profit math. He might not be making the money you think he is. Next on Flavor Files.
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17: For the next segment here on Flavor Files, I want to talk about restaurant profit math. There's been this misconception for a long time. You see a restaurant, you go in there, it's 8 p.m. on Saturday night, and you think, oh my God, these people are making tons of money. Look at how much money they're making. Uh-huh. And they're not making money. And that's what I wanted to sort of explain to everybody, how it actually works.
14: Well, there are a lot of headlines right now in our economy where people are seeing that many restaurants are closing. They've been having a tough time since COVID. But what you're talking about, I think, Tanner, is if I go to a place at 8 o'clock on a Saturday night, I'm seeing the busiest they're probably ever going to be. I'm not there on Tuesday night where there are four customers.
17: Exactly. You're also not there on Tuesday morning when there's no customers in a dinner only place, but there is a set of staff that's preparing dinner. This is a thing that a lot of people don't get. Rye would open at 5 p.m., but staff would start showing up at 8 a.m. There are people whose entire workday happens before a single person can walk through the door. And the whole time you're running utilities, you're paying the person, rent, which is a common, scourge of the restaurant business. You move into a location because you can afford it. You make the location cool, and your reward is your rent goes up. It's awesome.
14: All right. And some of those people that came in at 8 o'clock, by the time you open for dinner, they say, all right, good luck, and they leave.
17: Exactly. Yeah. There are people, day staff who, or maybe they work lunch. Maybe your restaurant is open for lunch. A lot of restaurants open for lunch just to try to pay for the day staff. We did this for a long time at Rye before we finally just said we were done bothering with it.
14: Okay.
17: Our only hope was that we'd bring in enough at lunch just to cover that one person's wage. But it ends up becoming a big pain. And, wages, this is a huge thing in the restaurant business. It's people love to say, we've talked about this on the show, right? Well, you're not paying any of your service staff, right? Because it's tips and everything. And I don't want to rehash that. But if you actually look around a restaurant, there are so many much higher wage people. Depending on the size of the restaurant, you can have a beverage manager and you can have a hospitality manager, your maitre d'. Obviously, you're going to have a general manager. But a kitchen, if you ever see an open kitchen, next time you're in one of those restaurants, just count the number of bodies that are back there, because you're going to see line cooks, bussers, dishwashers, food runners, expediters. People think, oh, the chef. And we've talked about this, right?

0: come from a cooking background. It's very funny to me and some of the guys I've grown up with, where you're like, I used to get paid nothing and I used to get yelled at every day. And now I have to be nice to people and pay way more, which is good. It's good. I'm happy about it, but it's certainly affecting the restaurant profit math. Okay.
1: Well, let's talk about the margins. What, look, there are obviously restaurants that make tremendous amounts of money and there are restaurants going out of business. But generally speaking, what is the margin like in a restaurant?
0: So the sort of average thing you want to go for is you're going to try to spend 30% on any of the stuff you're going to resell, right? So that's going to be your food, your alcohol, all of that stuff you try to keep to 30%. Then 30% is what you're going to spend on all of the people that are in the building. And then 10% you're hoping to keep for yourself so that you can make money. And by the way, most people, if they're profitable, are more in the like 2 to 4 range these days, which is what creates some of these problems, right? Is if you're only making 2 to 4%, unless you're a very big organization, that's not very much money at the end of the day. You're going to probably spend 10% on rent. You know, if you Google it, people will tell you to only spend 6 to 8% on your rent. But I know a lot of restaurants these days that are paying more like 12 or 15%. But in theory, you make 10, so you have 30% left for everything else. And the everything else sounds so simple until you think about when you sit down at a restaurant, you know why restaurants got rid of tablecloths? Because they were expensive and no one really cared. You know why we got rid of free bread everywhere? Because they're expensive and no one really cared. Do you know how many glasses my staff breaks? It's like they're having a contest to see who can make me the most mad the quickest.
1: I thought giving me the bread for free, so to speak, in quotation marks, ahead of time, you're running a buffet type thing because you want to fill people up.
0: Sure, but I don't want to fill you up with a thing you didn't pay for. Right. I want to fill you up with the thing you pay for. But this is a problem. You know, you see a lot of restaurants now, credit card fees. It's amazing to me how many more restaurants are adding credit card fees all the time. How much do you think that I spend on credit cards every month?
1: I thought it was like 2% or something.
0: No, you see 2% get marketed all the time. It ends up coming out to more like 3.5%. And all those people with an Amex card, every time I see an Amex, I just think about how expensive you are as a guest. Amex is very expensive. When you go to a restaurant and they say, we don't take Amex, I get it. That's fair. We'll talk about this in a later segment, but there's a reason places are cash only because it's so expensive.
1: Let's talk about one bad week.
0: Okay, so let's talk about a restaurant, not huge, $2 million a year, $40,000 weeks. This is not a crazy business by any means. If you're doing a $40,000 week and you come up, and we're saying, hey, you're only making, you know, 4% there. You're talking $1,600 is what you're making potentially. Okay. Do you know how much it costs to call a plumber or a refrigerator repair guy or pretty much anybody you're always going to need to be calling? Because this is something
1: $1,600.
0: You know, you'd be amazed. It is never under $1,000. It's never under $1,000.
1: Yeah.
0: And so this is the thing. I've got a fridge. It's down right now. I've got a guy who's he's a good guy, works cheap. I love Jesse. Shout out to Jesse. He's going to show up and he's going to fix this refrigerator and it's going to cost me probably $800 on the good end. Mm-hmm. So you think about this. If I have a week where I'm slow, there's lots of rain because people in Dallas are terrified of going out in the rain or, you know, people are just out of town or it's too hot. If I have a week where I only bring in $1,000, and my AC goes out and I get a $1,200 repair bill. Well, everything I did that week was for free, basically. All I did was keep myself going. Mm-hmm. And this is a reality that you see at more and more restaurants all the time. You know, it's sort of this classic thing. When a restaurant that's not good or not busy or something closes, of course, people make those comments on Instagram, but it's so popular. You go, that place is always busy. That place is always great. How could they close? They closed because someone like me was just tired of dealing with it. Because here's the deal. If I'm in my restaurant every day working, I'm not making 200 grand a year. That's not how that's working. And if I'm making somewhere, you know, if I'm a 5-figure person, slaving away all the hours every day, hoping every week to not have a piece of equipment break. Because again, we're manufacturing, sales and customer service all under one roof. People don't think about it that way, but we're a manufacturing facility.

0: Yeah.
1: And if you're doing all of that, again, if I was making $250,000 a year, I'll put up with some of the BS. But after a while, you start to think, you know, I could get a different job. And that's why so many people who become, we sort of joke that you either die a restaurant person or you become a liquor rep or you become a real estate agent. Those are the only three places you can go.
0: There's a saying that most restaurants aren't trying to get rich. They're just trying to stay open.
1: Of course, they're just trying to stay open. You know, there's this thing where, you know, working hard and not caring about the money is like glorified. There was a great article that ran out of a New York publication that said, why is it bad for restaurants to admit they want to make money? Because you're supposed to be artistic. You're not supposed to care about that. But you know what? And no shade on other artistic pursuits, obviously, but you can paint a painting and that painting's done forever. And maybe no one appreciates it and maybe people don't see it. And maybe it's going to take 20 years of you painting in your dingy apartment for people to recognize your art and you to make money. But for those 20 years, I can't put my food on a shelf and hope I'm appreciated someday. I watch it rot. And that's why the first year of rye, that's the only food I ever ate.
0: just before it spoiled. So we're going to talk then coming up about, meanwhile, this is kind of ironic, how to kind of take advantage of a restaurant and have the best deal for you as a customer.
1: You're not taking advantage of the restaurant. You're maximizing your experience.
0: That's next on Flavor Files.
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0: On this segment of Flavor Files, Tanner, who is a restaurateur, a bartender, and chef, is going to tell us how to eat really well without overspending. Seems counterproductive. You want people to spend as much as possible.
1: Of course I want you to spend as much as possible, and I want you to have a great time doing it.
0: Okay.
1: But anytime you're doing something, I mean, there's a way to maximize it. And this is really going to start, that's what happy hour is all about, right? It's sort of this give and take between the restaurant and the person. You aren't eating dinner yet, so it's hard for me to convince you to buy something really expensive, right? What I'm trying to get you to do is have a drink while you wait for traffic to die down, or you wait for the subway to not be as busy. So you're trying to get a deal. I'm trying to get people in my place. I know this isn't groundbreaking work to say happy hour is a good place to get a deal, but part of the reason, and this is something kind of goes back to our last segment with restaurant profit math, a lot of places, my place included, we have an aggressive happy hour, not because I'm making money on it, I'm not, but because it's putting people in my business, it's making the bar feel busy, it's making sure that people are establishing a habit of coming to my bar. They're tipping their staff. They're getting to know their staff, putting tips in the pool so the staff is making money. Mm-hmm. And it really helps. A great happy hour, one of the things it does is make sure that when the people who show up for dinner at 6:37 on a Wednesday night walk into a place that's already going, where that energy is there. Because I'm sure you've had this experience. You walk into a place at 7 p.m. and you think, are they open? Because you're the first people there. And this helps kind of protect that energy. But how do we make it about you? Obviously, that's what the segment's about. So happy hour is great, but there's also a lot of really good value in the appetizer section of the menu. Obviously, appetizers are cheaper than entrees. That's not, you know, groundbreaking.
0: Right.
1: But what also happens is a lot of restaurants sometimes will have appetizers where they say, these are a little bit more expensive and we're going to have to cut the margin down. We know it's going to be hard for us to sell appetizers if they cost too much, right? When you go to a restaurant, you're going to get entrees. So we have to reduce the price. So appetizers can typically be a better return on what you're spending. Meanwhile, appetizers are actually where a lot more of the time chefs have the ability to cook what they want to cook, not what ownership or management is telling them they have to cook. Because many times, I know a million restaurants like this, where the chef is told, you have to have a chicken entree and you have to have a salmon and you have to have a pork chop and you have to have a steak. And they're mandated to carry six of their seven entrees. So the appetizer sections where they really get to do something, they really get to express, well, maybe you're not getting as much dollars worth, and however you want to measure that, you're getting more from the chef. There are plenty of restaurants that Grace and I have gone to where we take just appetizers. We end up ordering like seven or eight appetizers and that's our dinner, which is also, of course, just fun. Because sharing lots of different things. I mean, I've talked about sharing. I'm a huge fan of sharing. If you've got six friends who are all good with sharing, that's an amazing way to get to take advantage of a restaurant and get your money's worth. Look, I love food. I love to eat. But eating 12 ounces of a steak, it tastes the same if I'd had a 2 ounce portion, but I had to pay for all 12. And so I love going with big groups because I can have 2 ounces of this and 2 ounces of that and 2 ounces of this. There's nothing more fun than we'll take the menu, please.
0: you and I, and I think your mom and Grace, maybe there was someone else. I remember going to a restaurant in Dallas and that's for brunch, and that's pretty much what we did.
1: Of course. It's a blast. Try everything.
0: Yeah. Strategy versus where to save versus where to spend.
1: One thing I always think of when I'm ordering, you obviously order what you want, but if you're between a couple things, I always think, what is either something where A, the quality of the ingredients is going to be super obvious, right? Great olive oil, you can tell. Seafood, you can really tell, right? Places where if there's ingredients you know you like, great scallops are great. Bad scallops are terrible. So if you know this restaurant, you know, you could think, man, the scallops are kind of expensive. Yeah. But at least you're paying, you're getting the value out of something you're going to really like, especially true when it's things that are labor intensive. So obviously I can cook. I don't cook a ton at home. And what I definitely don't cook are things that are exhausting to cook. So like duck confit, I got to cure the legs and then I got to cook them in their own fat. And then I got to let them cool. And then I have to sear them. Making duck confit is like a multi-day process if you're going to do it the right way. I'm never, ever going to do that at home. So if I'm an acute French bistro, of course I'm going to order the thing that's a pain in the ass. That's my favorite thing to order.
0: Yeah, because somebody else made it. Actually, one time you were coming home around dinner time and I looked online and I found this chicken recipe and I went to the store and I got everything and I made the meal. And this happens to people all the time. It's a little intimidating to cook for a chef. And even if you are my son and you came home and we were eating the chicken and you weren't saying anything. So finally I said, what do you think? And you said, it's great. And I said, really? Because I didn't think, you know, and you said, yeah, I didn't cook it.
1: Right.
0: That was basically your criteria. Well, you're talking about labor-intensive dishes, things you can't replicate at home. That's one of the reasons to go to a restaurant.
1: Of course. A lot of people think about a restaurant as just a place you go get food. But if you're a person who loves food, and I don't know why you're listening to the show if you're not,
0: yeah.
1: That's one of the things is, what's something that's difficult to make? You know, we've talked in previous episodes about restaurants kind of making their own charcuterie meats, making their own cheeses, things like this. That's something that's really cool. It's a thing that wouldn't exist anywhere else, a thing you can't make at home. Those are my favorite things to get out. Anybody can boil a box of dry pasta and pour a jar of sauce on there. But when you have hand-rolled pasta that's fresh, there's a different flavor profile, obviously. How can you recognize flavor? I just went out to some place in Los Angeles, and this was crazy to me. So they're so committed to the quality of pasta that they have a team of chefs in Bologna, in Italy, and they make the pasta, and then they overnight it to Los Angeles because they said the technique of the people there, the water there, the flour there, the eggs there, everything that we use to make our pasta, we just can't replicate in Los Angeles. And they've got like 6 locations now. So clearly the public agrees. I'm not going to go to Bologna and buy pasta today. So I might as well go to Ovo and I can just have it there.
0: All right. Let's talk about the experience versus the food. Do you, as a person who is a chef and so into food and fine dining, et cetera, ever go to a restaurant because you just love the ambiance more than the food?
1: I'm not going to name anyone specifically, but a couple of my friends have restaurants like that, and that's exactly why I go there. I like to see them. I like to drink with them. I like to support them, even if at the end of the day, you know, it's only okay. When the first thing in a restaurant's, you know, bio is on the 27th floor of the Biltmore Hotel, right?
0: Yeah.
1: Or towering above the city, you know that what you're paying for is that. And it's sort of funny when you talk about, you know, restaurant math, how do you make the margins work? Everybody knows you go to the high up restaurant and you overpay. Exactly. Because they're spending so much on rent that they have to get it back on the food. And then you just have to decide if that's worth it to you. Is it worth it to me when I'm watching sunset on the beach in a cabana? Yes. 2 hours later when it's black and I can't see anything? No.
0: All right. Well, a decent local restaurant can be that kind of thing. I just like to hang out at my local restaurant and I know the owner a little bit and, you know, that kind of thing. What about what you might call luxury traps, things you shouldn't actually be paying extra for?
1: Well, so Gold Leaf is sort of like the most famous example. What does Gold Leaf taste like? Do you know?
0: No.
1: No, neither does anyone else.
0: I'm assuming it doesn't have a taste.
1: It doesn't really taste like anything. It looks cool. It's nice. But it's one of those things like we'll throw it on stuff from time to time. I mean, it can be fun, but it's not one of those like upgrades where you're like, man, this was really worth it, you know, whereas like dry aging, like this dry age for 200 days and the texture and the flavor is going to be really different. That's a place where you're getting it. But there's so many things where just sort of overdone, right? Caviar bumps are fun, but make sure that you're getting actual caviar, that they're not just selling you trash. Same thing with like getting a bottle of bubbles. Of course, it's fun to pop champagne, but are you popping champagne? Because sometimes people will tell you, oh, we have free champagne on arrival. And it's like cheap Prosecco. You can see it on the bottle that it says Prosecco on there.
0: Steaks. Do you go high, low? How do you choose?
1: I think you either go to a cheap steak place or you go all out on the most expensive place. Because the place that's mid-tier, you could probably just make that yourself at home.
0: Coming up, we'll talk about restaurants that won't take credit cards. They want cash only and the opposite. Oh, and an announcement coming up on Flavor Files.
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0: On this episode of Flavor Files, we're talking about the money and various aspects of it, but before we go any further, and I should have done this at the beginning of the show, Tanner, you talk about Grace fairly often here on the show. She's your partner. As of this show, she's your fiance.
1: That's true. We just got back from vacation and we are officially engaged.
0: That's
1: Grace
0: nice.
1: Is actually upstairs right now. So if she can hear me recording, congratulations, honey.
0: Well, congratulations to you. Let's talk about restaurants that won't take credit cards and restaurants and bars that only take credit cards. Why those differences?
1: So the cashless place is just more and more popular. I was actually really annoyed when I was at a cashless restaurant, which is how this kind of segment kind of got put together. There's a lot of reasons to be cashless and I can go into them, but none of the reasons include just being so annoying about it all the time. They'll be like, we're cashless. Like, yeah. As if they've like solved something or they've cured us of the scourge of cash. Uh-huh. It just really annoys me the attitude some of these people take about it, especially when it's something that's cheap, right? I should be able to buy a Froyo with cash. It's a $6 item. If you're cashless at a place that's $200 a person, it's fine. I'll be okay. Why do restaurants go cashless? Well, the real reason is because managing cash is super annoying. You have to count the cash every day. You have to track where it's going. You have to make change, which is a constant annoyance for me, because Apothecary opens at 5 p.m. and the bank closes at exactly 5 p.m. So I have to get in early, as I normally do, and then remember to check if we need change, and then go to the bank and go get the change. Mm-hmm. But if we were cashless, I would never have to think about it. It's also fairly open to theft. I have had to fire people before because they've stolen money, either money that people paid or just straight up out of the drawer, as if we don't count it and have a camera that points exactly at the cash register.
0: I see.
1: Part of what pushes cashless is, yes, it's easier for me. It's less open to theft, but banks actually want you to be cashless. This is not something people think about, but okay, if you take $100 and you bring it to Apothecary and you buy cocktails and you give me $100, and then I take that $100 and I then go buy ice cream for myself, and then the ice cream store gives $100 in cash to the dairy, that $100 stays $100 at all of those people. But like I just said, if you pay with a credit card, I lose. I don't get $100. I get $97.
0: Right.
1: And then I have to transfer it to whoever I am paying off. And the bank's going to get a fee of that. And the bank's going to get a fee of this. So if you think cashless is getting pushed by the restaurant industry, it's not. It's getting pushed by big banking behind your back so that they can take their little tiny piece off of everything.
0: Now, but there are a lot of people, you know, in the world that I'm normally in talk radio, I hear from a lot of people whose conspiracy is that it's the government that's pushing it, because once they go cashless, the government's got you.
1: I guess they can track your money, but trust me, they're already tracking money. If you think that's not happening, there's actually one of the banks I work with for one of my restaurants. They're really big in East Texas. And I was joking the other day with them because they said, you wouldn't believe the kind of money that comes in here. I said, what do you mean? He said, we get like clearly under the couch for 20 years money brought in here from people who don't trust the bank. And they're like they want us to hand count it because they don't trust the machine to count the money. So I told you I wanted to do this segment because I was annoyed at this place. So they didn't take cash. I mean, I always have a credit card on me. It's not really a big deal. I just happened to say, how come you guys decided to go only cash? And she said they're cashless because they wanted to save trees.
0: Oh,
1: which doesn't make any sense because Canadian money is made out of polymers and American money is made out of cloth.
0: Yes.
1: So there's no trees. No trees were hurt in the making of this money.
0: You know, she probably asked the boss, the owner, whoever, and he just said that and she bought it. But I mean, I understand why there are places that don't want to take a credit card because they don't want to pay that fee. Wouldn't that be the primary reason that places are cash only?
1: Yeah, you don't really want to pay the fee. You know, some people also, cash takes time, right? People will say that it can speed up, that being cashless can kind of speed up service. Although I'm sure you've had the experience I've had where you go to some place and you tap to pay, but then you get a tip screen and then you get a signature screen and then you get a loyalty point screen and then you get a survey screen. So I'm not sure whose time's being saved, but the biggest thing that cash does is save money. I spend thousands of dollars a month just on processing your credit card. The convenience of you using a credit card instead of cash costs me thousands of dollars a month. So here's my dream bar. Okay. Someday this is the kind of place I want to open. It is a cash only bar.
0: Okay.
1: And there is an ATM in the corner and I charge a fee on that, by the way. It's $3 to use my cash ATM.
0: All right.
1: And then there's a mandatory 20% gratuity on all of your cash transactions.
0: I see.
1: And then it's on a beach someplace like Aruba where we got engaged. And there it's perfect because you'll be mad about my cash only fee to use my cash register or my ATM and mandatory gratuity, but it won't matter because how often are you going to be in Aruba? Like never again. So that's my perfect bar environment. I will absolutely print money. I won't have to do flavor files anymore.
0: Let's talk about what's more important, and that is anyone listening right now, what's better for them?
1: What's better for you is to be allowed to pay how you want.
0: Uh-huh.
1: This is the thing that sort of makes me mad. Some people have jobs that are sort of cash heavy, especially if you're a tipped person and you have cash and it's annoying not to be able to use the cash. And if you want to swipe a credit card, you should be allowed to swipe a credit card. I think a hospitality business is designed to be hospitable. And part of being hospitable is allowing you to give me money. I've had staff before be like, are we going to keep doing cash? I'm like, the number of, if somebody says, here's money, your job is to take it. The taking of the money, right? We talk all about serving people and knowing the menu and providing good service. But I do talk to the staff about this because it's happened before that people walk tabs and they go, you guys understand that the taking of the money is sort of a core function. Making them happy is important, but the taking of the money is actually more important.
0: Yeah, that's what we're here for. And so do you, you do both. You'd allow me to pay cash or credit card, whichever I prefer.
1: Well, I would prefer you pay cash, but it's only really dive bars that can still get away with it these days. And I'm proud of them every time I see it.
0: Well, what I find interesting is there are people on the other side who, when they go into a place that is cashless, they get very irritated because as far as they're concerned, cash is what the government has said is our monetary exchange. And right. They don't think it should be legal to say we won't take cash.
1: Money is money. You should be able to pay with it, but it's a private business. You know, that's sort of a funny thing about it is, am I going to make you handle money? I mean, to be honest, money's kind of gross. You have no idea where it came from. It's on your hands. Everybody's had that, especially in Canada where, you know, so many of the dollars are actually coins. Have you ever like had money hands where you could just like smell money on you, or especially if you're in high-end environments in Dallas where you like get a bill and you have to brush a little cocaine off?
0: I think that that's the case a lot of places. What do you think would happen in a restaurant if, let's say I came in the restaurant and I spent $50 and I'm going to give a 20% tip, it's $60, and I'm hauling 20s out of my wallet and the waiter says, I'm sorry, sir, we're cashless, and I'm going to take three 20s and lay it on the table and say, that's $60, a 20% tip, up to you. And I get up and walk out.
1: Well, for the record, I don't think you would actually do this in real life. That's not how he behaves at restaurants, just so we're all clear.
0: Okay.
1: But I have seen people get trapped and be like, oh, I didn't realize, what can I do? And in that scenario, what I have actually seen servers do, right, because a server's incentivized to take your money, I have seen a server tap and pay off their own phone and take a customer's cash before. What are you going to do? The sale's over. You already ate the food. What am I supposed to do now? Ask you to throw it up for me?
0: I'm sorry, sir. You're going to have to give that food back. You had on your notes here, and I'm just so super curious to hear what this is about. Some guy on a first date asked you for a Q-tip?
1: Yeah, this just happened yesterday. I just put it here as a little joke if we ran out of time. He comes on a first date. He's clearly very nervous. It was a 10:30 a.m. brunch date. Was his first date. Partway through the spiel, you know, you're telling people about the restaurant and everything. The guy says, I'm sorry, my ears are clogged. I need a Q-tip. Sir, we don't have Q-tips here. And then he said, and this is true, are you sure? Can you check in the back?
0: Well, at least to end this up, it's a daily adventure doing what you do. And thanks for spending time with us here on Flavor Files. It's P-H-I-L-E-S. You can find all of our episodes at flavorfiles.com.
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8: From the National Newsroom of the Canadian Press, I'm Brenda Molina-Navidad. A southwestern Ontario community has marked the five-year anniversary of a hate-motivated attack that killed four members of a Muslim family. A man hit a father, mother, daughter, and grandmother with his truck while they were out for a walk in a London neighborhood. The couple's son, who was 9 years old at the time, survived. Police in Ohio say multiple people have been shot near a community street festival. Toledo police officers say many victims at the Old West End Festival have been taken to nearby hospitals, but they didn't say exactly how many people have been shot or give details on injuries. Police are actively searching for suspects. Lebanese officials say Israeli airstrikes on southern Lebanon have killed 9 people. Tom Sufi Burridge reports.
9: The U.S.-Iran talks also hinging on the conflict in Lebanon between Israel and the Iranian-backed militant group Hezbollah. Today, the Lebanese army saying 3 of its soldiers were killed in an Israeli strike, just days after the U.S. brokered an agreement for Lebanon's army to gradually replace Israeli troops and Hezbollah in the country's south. The IDF saying today's strike is under review.
8: Israeli troops have seized around a fifth of Lebanon. A shut-down border between Congo and Uganda because of the spread of Ebola is affecting commerce.
10: Increasing cases of Ebola in Congo prompted officials to close the border with neighboring Uganda on May 28th. That has meant long lines of trucks transporting goods. Businesswoman Leah Masika in Uganda says she ordered plantains from Congo, but now they're offloaded across the border and are rotting. Arafat Bwambale, a health surveillance officer, says it's been too easy for people from Congo to cross the border into Uganda.
11: For now, we hope after our district task force, we can be able to have a more restricted way on how both the cargo or the trucks get into the country in a systematic way where we don't have cross-infection.
10: The World Health Organization acknowledges the high risk of spreading Ebola, but it's discouraging border closures. I'm Donna Water.
8: BC's Labor Minister has appointed a veteran mediator in the province's dispute with its 911 operators. Vince Reddy is a special mediator whose job is to help collective agreement negotiations with the union representing more than 700 emergency call takers. If a settlement can't be reached within 10 days, Reddy can issue binding recommendations on all outstanding issues. The Canadian Coast Guard has rescued a sailor who is trying to set a world record in a cancer fundraiser.
26: The Coast Guard says it rescued the sailor off eastern Newfoundland Friday. They brought the sailor safely to shore, but the 1.2-meter vessel, called the Big Sea Atlantic Challenge, was abandoned. The Big Sea Atlantic Challenge website says the sailor was trying to set the world record for the shortest boat to cross the Atlantic Ocean. The effort was to raise money for cancer research. Jason White, The Canadian Press.
8: This is The Canadian Press. In sports, Ernie Clement hit a home run, a triple, and had 3 RBIs for the Toronto Blue Jays in a 6-4 win over the visiting Baltimore Orioles. The 3-game series at Rogers Center is tied at a win apiece with a finale on Sunday. Canadian men's soccer team coach Jesse Marsh isn't panicking over his team's lack of goal production heading into the World Cup, even though the Canadians have scored 11 goals in their last 10 matches. Marsh believes Canada's attacking chemistry will surface in time for Friday's opener against Bosnia and Herzegovina in Toronto. Cameron Rogers won the women's hammer throw at the Lone Star Grand Prix in Texas today. The reigning Olympic and world champion from Richmond, BC, posted her longest throw of just under 80 meters in the third round. The Canadian Women's Rugby Sevens team is into the semifinals of the third leg of the World Championship Series. Canada takes on New Zealand tomorrow. Australia and the U.S. square off in the other semifinal, with a final scheduled for later tomorrow. From the Canadian Press, I'm Brenda Molina-Navidad.
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30: Welcome, everyone. I'm Richard Krause. I hope you're doing well, that you're staying happy, healthy, and safe. It's a big show. Let's jump right in. Later on, we'll meet queer feminist author and high priestess of home mixology, Lindsay Mirbaum. She is an author and mixologist specializing in custom-themed drink recipes like the themed drink she creates for her books. Today, we talk about her new novel, Vampires at Sea, which is a kind of Anne Rice meets Love Boat romp featuring two ageless vampires on a cruise. It's a lot of fun, and it's a bit later on. First, let's meet singer, songwriter, TV host, producer, director, and composer Kevin Gillis, creator of the legendary animated show The Raccoons. He's ushering in a new era for the franchise as its iconic music is released digitally for the first time. Last month, the original version of the theme song Run With Us, performed by Lisa Lougheed, arrived on streaming services and hit the top of the charts. This leads into the release this month of Evergreen Nights, the first full album in the collection featuring newly remastered originals with fresh interpretations from contemporary artists as part of a larger multi-phase expansion. Evergreen Nights is available now wherever you legally buy, download, and stream music.
31: This is the Evergreen Forest. Quiet, peaceful, serene. Until Burt Raccoon wakes up. Life would be simple in the forest except for Cyril Sneer. And his life would be simple except for the raccoons.
30: Kevin Gillis. us. Join me via Zoom from Ottawa. Let's go back a ways. So you were born in a place called Chesterville, Ontario. You grew up in a rural area before getting involved with the folk scene in Ottawa in the 1970s. Tell me about your musical background. You opened for people like Chris Christopherson. You worked on shows like Celebrity Cooks. How did all that feed into your storytelling and songwriting style?
0: Oh, boy. Well, first of all, I have to correct one thing. I was born in Ottawa. I grew up in France, and I moved to back to Canada when I was almost 10. But when my wife Sally and I got married, we lived in the Nuns Convent in Chesterville, Ontario. And how did this all play into my musical career? I think my parents had a lot to do with it. Our cottage, my parents' cottage, was in the Upper Ottawa Valley, and my parents were very cognizant and very supportive of anything environmental and taking care of shorelines and animals and, you know, planting trees and replanting trees. And I think that that really instilled in me, I think a respect for our other living creatures on Earth, including animals, fish, and trees. I still talk to trees, and I like doing that, actually. In fact, it's probably my number one hobby, but people don't realize my number one hobby is I call it a self-proclaimed landscaper, although I can't lift rocks the way I used to anymore. But anyway, but the Northern Ontario or the Mid-Northern Ontario landscape, and I think the nature itself really instilled in me as well. A love of music and songwriting. And my mother, she sent me away to the nuns to learn how to play piano, but they sent me home and told her to save her money.
30: And what were you listening to? I mean, you were playing folk music. What were your sort of influences?
0: Oh, great question. I think Gordon Lightfoot, Bob Dylan, Peter Paul and Mary. I ended up actually playing guitar for Mary Travers for many years. And it was just the love of my life. I remember when I got the job, actually. And I was the music director, John Stroll, who ended up being my co-writing partner on pretty well all the music and Raccoons and RoboCop, the series, and many, many shows. And he said, whatever you do, don't play Puff the Magic Dragon. And I went, why? I said, I love that song. And John said, Mary hates it.
30: And, was it just that she was expected to sing it over and she had sung it 10,000 times?
0: And people would call out, you know, we'd be doing shows all over, you know, North America, and people would always call out, Puff the Magic Dragon, you know, and I would start it up. I'm sorry, I've got a new guitar player, she would say, and he doesn't know the song yet. Yes, I do. And I start playing it. He'd give me that stink eye, and it would be like, okay, Kev.
30: Did you ever finish it? Did you ever start it? And then she'd just give in and sing, or no?
0: No.
30: Wow.
0: No, that never happened.
30: That is a strong reaction to a song that people know and love. Probably the most popular song she ever recorded.
0: And I knew it too, you know.
30: You're listening to Kevin Gillis on The Richard Krause Show. The Raccoons album Evergreen Nights is available now wherever you legally buy, download, and stream music. So you've worn a lot of hats, singer, songwriter, TV host, and producer, director, composer. Is there one of those that of your creative personalities that feels most natural to you, or is it just various parts of your brain respond to various things differently?
0: Oh, I think I'm kind of an amateur explorer and explorer of the mind, I guess, and just new experiences. And I had never, frankly, I used to draw a lot, but I'd never done animation. Actually, a little bit of animation in a series I did way back when called Bang Bang You're Alive. But before Raccoons, I hadn't done any animation, and I just, you know, when the opportunity, because originally the Raccoons was going to be puppets. And Gary Dunford, the writer, he was, you know, one of the writers on Bruno Gerussi shows, and we met together on Celebrity Cooks of all places. And we would dream up ideas, and one of the ideas we dreamt up was the Christmas Raccoons, and it was going to be puppets and Bruno Gerussi originally. And we would do all this while we were eating the leftovers, you know, because we did three shows a day. And
30: that's right, Bruno, yeah.
0: You know, Bruno had to keep he had to keep an eye on his weight and his waist. And he said, "Oh, you guys, no, you go, you take the food." And Gary and I would oblige. But
30: Celebrity Cooks is a show I wish that they would rerun. I grew up watching it, and I can't find it anywhere. And I would love nothing more than to sit down with an afternoon of Celebrity Cooks.
0: It was a fun show. I had a couple of. I call them slightly embarrassing things. There was one time that I actually got to be the guest because they went to get the real star. I mean, I was just the guy. I was the music guy on the side. I was the David Letterman band of one.
30: Right, right, yeah.
0: They went to get the real star, and they opened his dressing room door was locked. So they were going to do, I guess, probably, you know, whatever they were going to do to Kash Patel when he didn't wake up. They were going to break the door down, but finally somebody had a key, and they got in. And the guy was sadly was lying on the floor with a bottle of rum empty beside him.
30: Wow.
0: Having a snooze.
30: Yeah.
0: So I got called on. And the other time, oh, my gosh. I ended up, it was a very famous, Oscar Peterson was the guest.
30: Wow.
0: And Oscar, I love his music. I mean, he's like the guru, you know. And there's Bruno, you know, Oscar's playing the piano. Bruno goes, "Hey, Kev, come on over, bring your guitar, play along." And I'm like, "What?" I just came over and watched.
30: Yeah.
0: I just held my guitar and watched. You know. Anyway.
30: Well, talk about the Raccoons, because it started in 1980 as a Christmas special. And tell me a little bit about how it evolved over the years to become this kind of, you know, sensation that it became. And it was known for really kind of sophisticated storytelling. There was emotional depth. There was a great soundtrack. So tell me about, I guess, shepherding it along to that point where it became very popular.
0: We, as I mentioned, Gary and I, we came up with the original idea, and Gary ended up getting a job moving off to not that we didn't have jobs, but they may not have been well paying, but they certainly fed us well. But Gary ended up going off to work for the Toronto Sun, and I was working with Mary quite a bit at that time. And I decided to pick the idea up, and I saw an animated special, a primetime animated special, and I really liked it, and I thought, you know, it'd be kind of interesting. We'd have a lot more latitude to play different, having the characters be in different places and using animation, you know, the tools that it actually gives you. So I decided to move it into animation and develop the story a bit more and brought some music into it. Songs, actually, that Gary and I had written originally. And when we finally got it off the ground, I thought originally it was only going to be a special one time. I never thought of it as series. And CBC called about 3 days after it aired that year in 1980. It was Christmas 1980. They called and they said, you'll be very pleased to know that you've hit, I think it was over 2 million people. I think we outdrew Hockey Night in Canada that week. Or maybe Hockey Night in Canada might have been on a break. I don't know.
30: Yeah.
0: But we out we did very good numbers, and they asked if we would consider doing another special. And that's when The Raccoons on Ice was born, and we did a hockey special.
30: You're listening to Kevin Gillis on The Richard Krause Show. The Raccoons album Evergreen Nights is available now wherever you legally buy, download, and stream music. More with Kevin after the break.
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30: Welcome back, everyone. I'm Richard Krause, and thanks for hanging out with me today. I appreciate it. Later in the show, we'll meet Lindsay Murbaum, author and mixologist. We'll talk about her new book, Vampires at Sea, and how she creates new cocktails for each of her books and characters. That's a little bit later on. First, let's get back to my conversation with singer, songwriter, TV host, producer, director, and composer Kevin Gillis. He's also the man behind the beloved Canadian animated classic, The Raccoons, launched with holiday specials in the early 1980s before turning into a long-running hit series. The show captured audiences worldwide with its charming characters, environmental themes, and unforgettable music set in the evergreen forest. A multi-talented storyteller and singer-songwriter, Gillis poured his passion into every aspect of the franchise, including its iconic songs like Run With Us. Now, more than 40 years later, he's bringing the magic back with an exciting new project, the first ever digital release of the long-lost Raccoons soundtracks through 604 Records. This includes remastered original albums like the upcoming Evergreen Nights, fresh covers by contemporary artists and bonus material to introduce the timeless tunes to a whole new generation. When we left the conversation, Kevin Gillis was talking about the first Raccoons Christmas special and how that led to more. Here he picks up the story.
0: So we'd ended up doing two specials, and that begat a third and a fourth special. And at that point, the CBC and BBC together commissioned us to go in and do a series. And Disney came aboard at that point as well, the very early Disney Channel. We ended up in 180 countries eventually. We changed styles along the way. I think if you watch the shows, you'll see artistic, you know, in the artwork. Very, Cyril originally was gray, and he ended up being pink. That was our animation director.

0: and Wendy Boomer, their whole gang. The label's owned by Nickelback, actually.
1: And
0: they've got some great artists on, Theon and Marianas Trench. They had, I'm trying to think. They a whole bunch of people. And we ended up, Jonathan, I was introduced to by the CBC to Jonathan, actually, about a year and a half ago. And he really liked the whole idea. He had not done anything in this field at all, but he liked the songs. And he said, maybe we should try a record deal. So the single got released. It's Lisa Lougheed doing Run With Us. And it got released about 3 weeks ago tomorrow, I think. And I just got told it's over 100,000 streams already. And it just jumping. Like last week it was 40,000, now it's 100,000.
1: Well, there's a whole generation out there that grew up with it who are now rediscovering these songs.
0: Richard, exactly. They're our biggest fan fandom, I guess you call it, are millennials and Gen Zers, Gen Zers, and they're having kids of their own. And we've got a great social media following. And
1: what do you think was the appeal originally, and what do you think is the long lasting appeal?
0: I think we did not write down for kids. We wrote a family series. The CBC gave us a primetime slot, and we wrote as to the highest denominator.
1: Right.
0: And by doing that, the stories were quite sophisticated. And people would take what they wanted to take out of the shows. I think from our perspective, I think the fact that we did so many themes around sustainability and the environment and climate change. And this is back, remember, in the 1980s.
1: You're listening to Kevin Gillis on The Richard Krause Show. The Raccoons album Evergreen Nights is available now wherever you legally buy, download, and stream music.
0: And now they're even more, they carry more import now than they probably did then. Then they were kind of like, oh, yeah, you had a solar-powered car in a race against Cyril Sneer? Yeah, it was called a solar coaster, And now we've got those cars. I mean, in those days, that was sci-fi,
1: Not many people get to have something that lasts for four decades that still really resonates with people. How does it make you feel that this idea that you had in 1980 is getting a second life now, or maybe it's the third or fourth life, I don't know, but it's getting a new life now all of a sudden?
0: It's the second life. We went off the air, I think, generally probably in the early 2000s. I mean, I moved on. Raccoons, the last episode was produced in early 1992, and I moved on and did went to the dark side. I produced some live action shows like RoboCop and effects series and a couple of Universal Soldier movies for Showtime. And, that kind of wore me out and I came back to animation. But it's a really good question though, Richard, because it makes me feel that there's a bit of a legacy there. And I honestly, I try to write back when people write comments in either on YouTube or on Instagram or TikTok or whatever, I try to write back to them because they share stories. I mean, some of them, they bring tears to your eyes, about people had, they lived in houses where the parents were fighting all the time and the kids would retreat to their bedrooms, and if they had a VHS player, they'd shove the cassette in, and that kind of thing. Or kids who say that they got into the business of working for the forestry or environmental scientists, and that's where they got started. And they write about that, and I go, oh my God, it's like, you have more than creating a show. You kind of have a bit of a moral obligation to you know, to be

0: to do something with that time that you have, you know, putting something out there. It's not just a story. It's you're actually passing something on to people.
1: I've had more than one songwriter tell me that, you know, you write as well, you know, you're a songwriter, you write something, you put it out in the world and it becomes a hit or it doesn't, or people like it or they don't. But then years later, people have said, oh, we played that song at my wedding or at my mother's funeral or whatever it might be.
0: Yeah.
1: And that is where it becomes something more than just, you know, a song that you bashed out in the studio in an afternoon. It becomes something that becomes part of a larger legacy. And I think it's pretty great.
0: It's very true. And, you know, I'm very, very grateful and thankful for this. I'm having fun. Yeah. Like, you know, my friends are saying, aren't you thinking about retiring one of these days? You know, and I go, why?
1: Yeah.
0: You know, this is fun. And I get to work with a lot of young people now. And, you know, it's great to be able to pass on any experiences or any help that you can, you know, because there were people who helped me when I was starting out, and I'll never forget them, you know.
1: You've been listening to Kevin Gillis on The Richard Krause Show. The Raccoons album, Evergreen Nights, is available now wherever you legally buy, download, and stream music. Next up, we're going to meet Lindsay Murbaum. Her book, Vampires at Sea, is available now wherever you buy fine books. So we'll talk about vampires, and we'll talk about what happens when two vampires go on a cruise together. But she does something that's kind of near and dear to my heart. If you've ever heard my segment, Booze and Reviews, where I review a movie and suggest a drink, she does something very similar. She creates drinks for her characters. More on that.
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1: Welcome back, everyone. I'm Richard Krause, and thanks for spending part of your day with me today. I appreciate it. My guest today is Lindsay Meerbaum, a queer feminist author and the celebrated High Priestess of Home Mixology. As the founder of Pick Your Potions, a witchy consortium blending cocktails, mocktails, and literary magic, she crafts unforgettable drinks inspired by books, moods, and themes. Her signature booktails have earned her a devoted following amongst readers and cocktail enthusiasts. In her latest release, the queer horror comedy Vampires at Sea, Lindsay takes readers on a smutty, emotional, vampire-filled Black Sea cruise packed with orgies, narcissism, and supernatural drama. Lindsay Meerbaum joined me via Zoom. The book actually began a few years ago, and then you put it aside. Do you have a little pile of things that have been started and abandoned that every now and again you go back and have a look at?
10: Absolutely, and I think that's true for most writers. I have published going on 3 books, but I've written probably about 8 total. So with this one, with Vampires at Sea, I had this idea that I wanted to write about a marriage, and I wanted to write about a couple, an artsy, kind of classy couple that goes on a cruise and meets another partner that they both fall in love with. I thought, this is a cool concept, but I had no idea what to do with the concept. I didn't have any plot beyond that. And then COVID happened, and I didn't want to write about cruise ships anymore. So I put that aside. And a few years later, I was teaching a class about vampires and cannibals, and I was reading everything interesting I could find about vampires, in particular less typical vampire representations, like, for example, Claire Coda's Woman Eating, where vampires are daywalkers, where they can get by without harming people, but they still have certain instincts, etc. And it just occurred to me one day, oh, okay, this concept I had about this couple on a cruise ship, they should be emotional vampires. They should go on this ship with everyone on vacation, hiding from their demons, facing their demons, arguing with their partners, etc. And they should emotionally feed off these people and have their own adventure where they meet another partner and emotional mayhem ensues.
1: And often emotional vampires are known as energy vampires as well. If you've ever watched What They Do in the Shadows, there was, I think, an energy vampire on that one, and you get a sort of an idea of what that concept is. What made the cruise ship the perfect setting? Is it just that there's a whole lot of people in one, you know, specific area?
10: I'm glad, first of all, that you brought up What We Do in the Shadows, because that's my favorite show / movie. Yeah. And I will say, these vampires are much sexier than Colin Robinson. That's one key difference. It's a display, it's a smorgasbord of human feeling. Everyone's crammed into this ship together, expecting a good time. There's karaoke lounges where people are crying over their exes. There's bars, swim-up bars, and pita chips in the pool, and people going to lectures, and people experiencing different products that are being sold to them and such. And so it's just a perfect carnival, actually. Yes, it's a perfect carnival of human feeling. It's a great opportunity for them to feed off. And in Vampires at Sea, one of the vampires feeds off of desire for herself more than anything, and the other one feeds off of sorrow and depression. So he also bums everybody out and has a great time doing that.
1: And that's Rebecca and Hugh are yes. The characters. So Rebecca yes. is confident. She's kind of narcissistic. She is unapologetic. Hugh struggles with his vampire-ness, his vampire nature, a little bit more. Tell me about creating them, and you know, why it is that they are the two perfect characters to put at the center of this story.
10: Well, I definitely wanted to do a little bit of an homage to Anne Rice. I love the triangular relationship she introduced in Interview with the Vampire, where you have one self-hating vampire, Louis, who grapples with his humanity and his morality. And then you have Lestat on the other side, who absolutely, unabashedly embraces his vampire nature, more like Rebecca, and who, you know, really despises humans in some ways, but also loves human things, like he loves champagne.
1: You're listening to Lindsay Mirbaum on The Richard Krause Show. Her book, Vampires at Sea, is available wherever you buy fine books.
10: And so Rebecca is much more like Lestat. She loves herself beyond anything else. She's absolutely confident in herself and her abilities and her beauty. And she kind of swans around the ship, you know, garnering attention from people. And then Hugh is brooding and quiet and artistic and very old world, and it's harder for him to feed on the ship, which is part of why they go out looking for another partner. Mm-hmm. And part of how in Vampires at Sea they find this other character named Heaven, who's a social media influencer. And they're very much not of this time, so it's very interesting to watch them interact with the social media influencer. So because they're so removed from this world, I think Rebecca, the narrator, is really able to give us a great perspective on what's happening from the sense of a non-human person. Mm-hmm. Looking at the food, people lining up to eat the buffet, all the different pools and the water slides and things, it's just very obvious that there's this grotesque display of consumption. And Rebecca notes all of this rather glibly and then just moves on past.
1: This is a story very much about embracing one's true self, I guess, embracing the curse of maybe you could see that of being a vampire, knowing when to let go. All that kind of stuff is woven into the fabric of this. What do you hope that readers take away from this? It's an allegory. It's a vampire story, but it's an allegory for human life as well, I think.
10: Yeah. Well, I hope that readers have a good time reading Vampires at Sea, first of all. I hope that they have as much fun reading it as I did writing it, because I had a really great time with Rebecca and Rebecca's voice. In terms of what readers should take away from the book, this book really explores a lot about queer culture and the intersection of queer culture and the artist community. And so I think that there's some fun jokes in there for people to take away regarding just the rainbow identity out there and all the various representations of our humanity that come out when we're on vacation, which is a refrain in the book, by the way. We're on vacation. it's a refrain that repeats throughout the book. So I would like people to really, you know, think about also the nature of travel and vacation and consumerism as well. The book explores some of that, some of the greenwashing that happens, for example, on cruise ships. There's reference to that as well. But more than anything, I would like people to maybe see themselves represented here and to feel in on the joke and to have a really good time with that.
1: You've mentioned Interview with the Vampire, Anne Rice, of course. You know, there was a certainly my generation, if you hadn't read Anne Rice, you simply weren't, you know, in the loop, because it lived at the very center of popular culture. But vampires and vampire literature, there is an absolute mountain of it out there. Tell me some of your influences in that way from beyond Interview with the Vampire and Anne Rice.
10: Well, certainly that is a real good one. But also Carmilla, which is one of the original vampire novels by Sheridan Le Fanu, is a wonderful vampire novel with a female vampire, which is also pretty rare. Dracula being, of course, the first really, really famous vampire novel that we all know, portrayed vampires as male figures. But Carmilla, which is even older, features a female vampire, and you don't actually see any blood. The fangs are not introduced until Dracula, so it's a really interesting kind of sapphic story. that's, again, even older than what we recognize, mm-hmm. most of us, as the first vampire story. So that was definitely a reference for me. So again, as I mentioned, Claire Coda's Woman Eating is another fantastic vampire novel that does involve consuming human blood, but in a less traditional manner, and also portrays a vampire that's able to daywalk, as are mine, and that can survive, at least temporarily, without consuming from people.
1: You're listening to Lindsay Mirbaum on The Richard Krause Show. Her book, Vampires at Sea, is available now wherever you buy fine books. When we come back, we have lots more with Lindsay, and we'll talk about some special cocktails to drink while you read her books.
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1: Welcome back, everyone. I'm Richard Krause, and thanks for being along for the ride today. I appreciate it. My guest today is Lindsay Mirbaum, a queer author, literary witch, and the high priestess of home mixology. Through her project Pick Your Potions, she stirs up enchanting cocktails and mocktails that perfectly capture the vibe of your favorite books. Her new novella, Vampires at Sea, is a deliciously filthy laugh-out-loud horror comedy about two emotional vampires from San Francisco who board a Black Sea cruise looking for pleasure, drama, and a feast of human desires. Lindsay Mirbaum joined me via Zoom. There are some rules, I think, that we often associate with vampires. The sunlight hits them, they're going to burst into flames. But daywalkers, I mean, is an established branch of literature and films. Yeah. There's even a movie called Daywalkers. But tell me a little bit about breaking some of what I might consider to be the general rules about vampires as you're putting this together.
10: I broke all the rules, I'll tell you. So I always thought that some of the vulnerabilities of vampires, for example, silver, crosses, certain things that Anne Rice also did away with, I thought they were a bit silly, because I thought, these are these immortal beings, they're supposed to be so powerful and so strong, why on earth would they be so susceptible to something so everyday, so common? In Salem's Lot, for example, Stephen King's the movie based on Stephen King's novel, they use tongue depressor crosses to repel the vampires. Popsicle stick crosses. I just think that's really hilarious. So I decided to create vampires that really weren't susceptible to much. I think their downfall is their own relationship and their more human failings in terms of their emotions. But physically, they're pretty impervious. They walk around in the sun. They don't have to feed off of blood. They feed off feeling. And they can survive without doing that, but they don't feel as well. They can swim. They're strong. They're fast. And they're a bit hypnotic, but they don't really have a lot of traditional vulnerabilities. You know, if you threatened them with a stake, it would be fine. Nothing would happen to them. they're really, truly very powerful and immortal beings, which I think makes them all the more terrifying that they're just walking around, you know, in their sunglasses on a cruise ship in their sandals with everybody else.
1: The painting on the cover of the book also holds a special place for you.
10: Yes, we're going to have to talk about Anne Rice again.
1: Yeah.
10: The painting on the cover of the book is actually The Fall of the Rebel Angels by Peter Bruegel the Elder. And this painting is referenced in a scene in Interview with the Vampire where Claudia and Louis are in Armand's lair under the theater with the other vampires, and they see this painting on the wall. I looked it up because I was curious, what does this look like? And I found it absolutely compelling. It's this chaotic scene with all these bizarre creatures and a real, like, just erratic color going around. And so I looked at that and used that as a reference when I was writing. I like to put a little image in my draft when I'm writing, and I return to it frequently as kind of an inspiration point. And so that picture ended up being sent to my publisher when they were like, hey, do you have any influences, any ideas for covers? And I was like, no, I do not. I am not great at design. That is not my strong suit. But here's an image I was using as a reference point for whatever that's worth. And it ended up being on the cover. So I just love that there's a secret hidden Anne Rice reference on the cover that nobody even knows about unless they hear that story. So that's fun, I think.
1: Every week on the radio, I do a thing called Booze and Reviews.
10: Ooh.
1: And in Booze and Reviews, I review a movie, which is what I do generally, is my profession. I'm a film critic. And then I pair it with a cocktail or two. And we have been doing this for years. You also do this, which I kind of love as well. So tell me a little bit about Vampires at Sea cocktail or a mocktail that you might create for the readers.
10: Yeah, I should send you the compendium, actually. We have a booklet that my partner and I partnered on to create called the Signature Drinkies Compendium, and it's four cocktails and one mocktail designed for Vampires at Sea.
1: You're listening to Lindsay Mirbaum on The Richard Krause Show. Her book, Vampires at Sea, is available now wherever you buy fine books.
10: The names are things like We're on Vacation, which has which is a rum drink. Yeah. Heaven is just named for the character Heaven. Lilitu, which is a reference to the succubus vampires of ancient Sumeria, which is also a reference to Hugh's work. That one's one of my favorites. It's a mocktail with elderflower, yuzu, Meyer lemon, and jasmine.
1: Wow.
10: Yeah, it's absolutely stunning. That's one of my favorite ones. And then I have another one called Ennui, which is for Hugh. And this is a mezcal rinse with gin and Strega. I don't know if you're familiar with the Strega liqueur.
0: What that is.
10: Yeah. It's a Italian liqueur. It's botanical and it's bright yellow. It's beautiful.
0: Wow.
10: Yeah. And with a lemon twist. That's a real, real fun one. And actually, some of these drinks have been served at bars that I visit, bookstore bars that I visited on my book tour. So I've gotten to, hang out with readers while we sip on these drinks that I've created. But yeah, I've been doing this for a long time. I've made, over 100 booktails, I call them, the cocktails or mocktails that I make to support books. I started doing that with my first novel and I offered other writers that an opportunity to have a booktail made for their book, and the initial response was pretty overwhelming. A lot of people who were like, yes, I would love a drink custom made for my book. So I'm still doing it, 5-6 years into it. And so of course I have to make drinks for my own book, you know, especially when they're on a cruise ship, you know, and the drinks are practically free.
0: And how do you come up with the recipes? You're not making rum and cokes for, you know, the various characters. You're using very interesting ingredients. Tell me, is it just try it once? Nope, that's terrible. Add a bit more of this. Do it again. And you just do that over and over again until you get it something palatable?
10: I do, but it usually doesn't take so many rounds because I have an idea of what kind of flavors will combine well and also what proportions to use. I teach mixology, actually, so I have a lot of knowledge about how to construct a drink. But when I create a book tale, I read the book and I study the book and I take notes regarding any references to food or drink, but also color themes, certain scents, you know, other things that might occur around important scenes or moments in the book, moments of revelation, etc. You know, say a character is like eating a cookie when something really key to the plot happens, or say, you know, they smell strawberries every time they see the woman that they're in love with or something, then okay, I'm gonna like figure out what's in a cookie. Is there anything in there I can work with? You know, pull some chocolate from that, pull some strawberry, and then try to just use those flavors in innovative ways. For example, infusing liquors with things like apple, you know, peach, cherries, etc., doing infusions and creating syrups and other things. I try to create recipes that other people could follow, even if they don't have access to a wide variety of liqueurs and bitters and things like that. So I do a lot of syrups and infusions and things that you can do by simply getting fruit and flowers from grocery store or off the internet.
0: That was Lindsay Murbaum, author and mixologist. Her new book, Vampires at Sea, is available now wherever you buy fine books. Big thanks to Lindsay for coming by. Big thanks to Kevin Gillis. You can find the Raccoons album Evergreen Nights wherever you legally buy, download, and stream music. A big thanks to both of them. Of course, my biggest thanks goes to you for listening. I'm Richard Krause. Stay happy, stay healthy, stay safe, stay weird. We'll talk to you later.
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18: From the national newsroom of the Canadian Press, I'm Brenda Molina-Navidev. A youth-led advocacy organization put together several events to commemorate the anniversary of a hate-motivated attack that took the lives of four members of a Muslim family. The Youth Coalition Combating Islamophobia says the headline event is a community march in London, Ontario. It's the fifth anniversary of the attack. Police say multiple people have been shot near a community festival in Toledo, Ohio. A search for the suspect is ongoing following an outbreak of gunfire that sent people scrambling for cover. Authorities haven't released detail of the extent of the injuries. An active search is underway for those responsible. New attacks are testing a fragile ceasefire in the Middle East conflict. Reporter Tom Sufi Burridge has details.
20: Fresh U.S. missile strikes along Iran's coast. The U.S. military saying it destroyed Iranian radar sites after Iran fired four one-way attack drones which posed a threat to ships near to the Strait of Hormuz. Iran retaliating, firing a volley of missiles at U.S. allies Kuwait and Bahrain. The strikes adding to the uncertainty amid a supposed ceasefire.
18: The deadly fighting in Lebanon, where Israeli forces have seized large swaths of the south, also challenges efforts to end the Iran war and reopen the Strait of Hormuz. BC's Labor Minister has appointed a veteran mediator in the province's dispute with its 911 call takers. As Canadian Press reporter Jason White explains, the special mediator's work has already begun.
30: BC Labor Minister Jennifer Whiteside has appointed Vince Reddy to try to bring the two sides together. He has up to 10 days to iron out a deal. If the employer and union can't agree in that time, then Reddy has the ability to issue binding recommendations on any outstanding issues.
18: The employer says it put forward what it calls a competitive offer, but the union says negotiations have failed to address staffing and other challenges faced by emergency call takers. RCMP say artificial intelligence is being used in a pilot project to write police reports on everything from traffic tickets to serious crimes, except murder, in detachments in Alberta and BC.
31: Developer Axon calls its program Draft One. Officers are equipped with body-worn cameras which record their interactions in the field. AI then converts audio from the footage into written reports, which officers must check over for errors. Legal experts warn the program could complicate the court process. Criminal defense lawyer Jillian Williamson says AI-generated reports could transform the way facts are verified in a courtroom, and they would make trials longer. Mounties say the pilot wraps in August, and there will be a review to determine if it's worth keeping. John Kennedy, The Canadian Press.
18: More young people are embracing wearing earplugs at concerts. It's not to block out the music, but to turn the volume down and protect their ears for many more shows to come. This is the Canadian Press. In sports, Ernie Clement hit a home run, a triple, and had three RBIs for the Toronto Blue Jays in a 6-4 win over the visiting Baltimore Orioles. The three-game series at Rogers Centre is tied at a win apiece with a finale on Sunday. Canadian men's soccer team coach Jesse Marsh isn't panicking over his team's lack of goal production heading into the World Cup, even though the Canadians have scored 11 goals in their last 10 matches. Marsh believes Canada's attacking chemistry will surface in time for Friday's opener against Bosnia and Herzegovina in Toronto. Cameron Rogers won the women's hammer throw at the Lone Star Grand Prix in Texas today. The reigning Olympic and world champion from Richmond, BC, posted her longest throw of just under 80 meters in the third round. The Canadian Women's Rugby Sevens team is into the semifinals of the third leg of the World Championship Series. Canada takes on New Zealand tomorrow. Australia and the U.S. square off in the other semifinal, with a final scheduled for later tomorrow. From the Canadian Press, I'm Brenda Molina-Navidev.
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22: The proposed high-speed rail line between Ottawa and Montreal is facing a roadblock east of Ottawa. Welcome back to the show. The United Counties of Prescott-Russell Council is now refusing to grant Aalto access to municipal land to study the line. Aalto, as you know, is the Crown Corporation behind the mega project. It has also declined to sign a non-disclosure agreement with Aalto. Now, Aalto has already begun a lot of work, even though we're years away from this big rail line. They've been doing a lot of things lately, like the public consultation process. They've also been conducting environmental assessments on private properties for the proposed route. But Aalto has run into significant opposition, not only from rural property owners and farmers, but from politicians at all three levels of government. Castleman, the town of Champlain, the Nation Municipality, and Alfred and Plantagenet have all passed resolutions to oppose the Aalto plan. Joining us right now, I've got the mayor of Clarence Rockland, Mario Zanth, who serves as the warden of the United Counties of Prescott and Russell. Good afternoon, Mr. Mayor. Good to have you on the show.
23: Good afternoon.
22: Why do this? Why deny Aalto access to county-owned land?
23: County-owned land is essentially governed and managed by the United Counties of like Prescott-Russell, which is all municipalities all put together, and all mayors looked at and said this is not something that we're interested in doing right now. They haven't been open in answering our questions. We hosted them in Clarence Rockland and asked them very pointed questions regarding the environment, the forests, the de-icing fluid they would use on the tracks in the middle of a farmer's field, which they couldn't answer what it was or how damaging it would be to the wells or the fields. They couldn't answer anything regarding electricity. And, as you know, our grid is not the strongest, which is why the province wants to build more nuclear plants. But until then, this thing is going to drain hydro in our area. But they can't answer any questions. So it's a little hard to say, yes, come on in and build this this big, beautiful train that they want to build without even negotiating with us and trying to figure out exactly how they can get past all these questions.
22: Is that the primary concern, or is it also the mega project itself, or is it both?
23: I think it's both. Personally, you know what, to be really honest with you, as elected officials, we represent those who are against it, we represent those who are for it, and those who don't care. And in the absence of the emotions that we have to manage through that, I just remove myself and I look at the actual project itself. Personally, I'm begging for cash to be able to manage the infrastructure that the province and the federal government are pushing us to do. And I'm always told that there's barely any money to do it. Magically, there'd be $90 billion. And if it's anything like the Phoenix Pay system, it's probably going to be closer to $200 billion. But all of a sudden, there's money for that. There are so many other priorities in this country right now than this train. They could spend much less on that, investing in VIA, making sure that they twin the rails. They could be straighten them out. They could have their speed train without damaging anything, but they're choosing to go this route, and that's why we're against it.
22: You said that you want Aalto to come and work with the communities openly and respectfully. What would that look like? And what part of the process so far for you has been lacking transparency?
23: Well, for example, we talked about public consultations earlier in your intro. So a consultation is not a consultation if the outcome is already predetermined. The fact that they are already started doing work is not a consultation. That was an information session. There's a very big difference in consulting a community and then just assuming that everything is going to go through and that it doesn't matter what people say, that they've already started expropriating land, and they've already started, building their stations or whatever they're doing in Montreal or what have you. So, listen, I think, you know, the openness of trying to not get people to sign NDAs and just tell us exactly where this train is going. Can you imagine the stress that people are going through knowing full well that they said, here's a 10-kilometer radius. Now everyone's freaking out in this 10-kilometer radius. And they said, but in October, we'll bring it down to 1-kilometer radius. So now 90% of the people that are no longer be worried are going to go on with their merry lives. But that's going to really stress those in the 1-kilometer radius. Why are they not just opening this up? Rip the Band-Aid. Let us know where this train is going so we could just start talking about the real things and stop guessing and playing this charade and game of back and forth of information sharing, of like signing NDAs. Just nothing of this is making sense right now. And I think all the mayors are scratching their heads trying to figure out what's going on.
22: Tell me a bit more about what you hear from residents. What do the constituents tell you about what concerns them the most?
23: Well, it depends where they are, right? I mean, we wouldn't be alive if it wasn't for farmers today. And I know for a fact that every time these projects happen, I think farmers are taken for granted because they just look at this big piece of land and they're like, yeah, we could take a chunk. But you know what? It's not just about the 60 meters or the 100 meters you're going to take of their land. It's about the access that they're no longer going to have to the other portion of their land because this train is not going to be like any other train. It's going to be fenced in because it's going at 300 kilometers an hour. You can't even go near this. So for the farmers, that's that. They want to take on most likely, the recreational trail going through Prescott Russell that links Montreal and Ottawa through the old path that they were using at one point. It was an old train that was running by there. And, here again, you have a lot of people standing on the, living nearby is what I meant to say. And, they're worried about this train in their backyard right now. You know, I keep having conversations with Aalto because I want to keep the communications open. I want to let them know where our red line is, and they want to share information, and that's fine. They can. But right now, there are a lot of people that are worried. There are no answers. And even farmers are like, well, what kind of de-icing fluid are you going to use? And they're like, well, we can't answer that right now. Well, you should. You should answer that. That's there's people's wells under there. There's farmland there. That's where we grow our food. It's just a very big, I think, disrespectful conversation. And when I met with the minister face to face, I told him, I said, perhaps you need to hire a consultant that actually can speak two languages, engineering and train and city and citizens, and try to have that in between, because right now we're speaking to each other and I don't think we're understanding exactly where we're coming from.
22: Are you concerned at all by the United Counties of Prescott Russell and the council refusing to give Aalto access to land to study the line and then also refusing to sign that NDA agreement, that this is maybe going to shut down the lines of communication and slam the door on that conversation that you've been having?
23: I don't think they can, because that would be the end of democracy in our area. Anyways, governments can't do that. Governments can't stop talking to each other. What we want is open and honest conversation. Be able to see exactly where this is going, for municipalities to be treated with respect, for the citizens to be treated with respect. And like I said in the video that I did on Facebook, this is not about against progress. We understand if people want to take this train, then build it. But there's another way of building it. There's something easier than just trying to slice through and cut, a county in half. Now, maybe Ottawa is not going to go through this. I don't know exactly where that bit is going to go. But just for us, we were looking at approximately dead ending 14 roads just in our municipality alone in Clarence Rockland. That means reevaluating where our paramedic stations are, where our fire halls are, where our police stations are, keeping in mind that there's going to be massive detours around because they can't overpass and underpass on every single road. There's a lot of information that we require that they don't want to share. And so I don't want to sign an NDA and get to know this and then not be able to share it with anyone, because it is for them. We should know, all of this should be open. The only thing that should be secret is the negotiations that they're going to do with farmers or whoever's land that they want to expropriate, because we know that lawyers are involved in price negotiations. But aside from that, there's nothing to hide. It's a train. Tell us where it's going to go so we can actually deal with this.
22: I really appreciate your time this afternoon. Thank you so much for stopping by.
23: Thank you so much.
22: That's Mario Zanth, who is the mayor of Clarence Rockland. He also serves as the warden of the United Counties of Prescott and Russell.
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10: Hi, this is Dan Shulman. 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
13: When a child is in the hospital, visitors come to say hello. 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At Ronald McDonald House, we believe families shouldn't have to fight alone. So we make sure they have everything they need, with a community of support, warm meals, and a place to rest. 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And Ronald McDonald House stays with them.
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22: We're talking about the Ontario government cracking down on ticket resale prices. Just ahead of the FIFA World Cup, the province is more than doubling the maximum fine that can be handed out for people caught selling tickets above face value. It's jacking up that fine, that penalty, from $10,000 to $25,000. Here's Premier Doug Ford earlier today.
17: I have no problem with companies making a profit. I have a problem with monopolies and gouging the average citizen that can't bring their kids to a game. It's unfortunate. It's got to this point because, you know, no other cities in North America, the people, nowhere else do they get gouged like they do in the city of Toronto.
22: Joining us right now to talk about this, the minister in charge, Stephen Crawford, is the Minister of Public and Business Service Delivery and Procurement. Good afternoon, Minister.
24: Good afternoon, Christy. Great to be with you this afternoon.
22: Well, fantastic to have you on the show. Thank you for accepting our invite. When CTV actually went to look at some of the ticket resale sites this morning, Thursday morning, it did show that, unfortunately, this is still happening, and we know that it's tough to clamp down on. When do you think that fans are going to really start to notice the impact of this latest change?
24: Well, I think they first started noticing the impact the day this received royal assent a couple weeks back. And this, I think some companies have been quicker in terms of following the legislation. Others now will definitely be moving because under my division in the Consumer Protection Division, you know, they have sent letters to secondary sellers. They've been conducting inspections, and investigations will follow that, and fines will be levied. And these new fines and new administrative penalties will be effective June 10th. So that's a week yesterday. So I think once all this is in force, I think companies will need to get in line with the new laws.
22: It's pretty blatant when it's a big splashy website and you can see that the ticket costs are being jacked up. But the other problem of this is that it's happening everywhere. Tickets are changing hands on the internet, through private groups, through social media. How do you go after that?
24: Yeah. So, I mean, first of all, we do have an excellent consumer protection division in my ministry, the Ministry of Public Business Service Delivery and Procurement, and they are well aware of that. So, I mean, you know, as I say, initially we've sent notices to all the major secondary sellers. So they're well aware of the new laws. In terms of the secondary marketplace with individuals, they will also be subject to the laws. So, if this, you know, they carry on selling at exorbitant prices and it's caught, people will be fined. So I think once people start getting fined, perhaps they'll start taking it more seriously.
4: I want to talk to you a little bit about our music expert and publicist that we interviewed earlier today, Eric Alper, because we got him involved in the conversation and I've got a little bit of audio. He told us that the province's heart is in the right place here, but he's got concerns about enforceability. He also questioned the allocation of court resources and law enforcement. But on top of that, he said that even in 2019, the province admitted that this wasn't enforceable. Have a listen.
5: I don't even think it's enforceable. But what's amazing about it is that the Ford government back in 2019 actually had this law already on the books. And they themselves took it off, calling it unenforceable.
4: What's your response to that, Minister?
24: Yeah, well, the first response would be that I don't think it's not going to take more law enforcement or courts because the penalties that will be laid out to individuals or companies are from my ministry. So these are not court enforced penalties. The $25,000 fee would actually be from the ministry and the Consumer Protection Division. So that's not going to take any more resources from the courts or law enforcement. There's a $250,000 potential fine and $50,000 for individuals. That's on conviction. Those are already currently in place, so that's not changing. That's if companies are continual bad actors and they are actually taken to court, but those would be rare. So the administrative penalties that we set up right now are done through our ministry, so it's not going to take any more resources. In terms of enforceability, we've got a great team at my ministry, and they are inspecting, they are conducting investigations, and they will go out of their way. And if companies or individuals are acting in bad faith, they will be fined. And I think, as I say, if companies or individuals are fined, I think that will send a message.
4: If that's the case, though, Minister, why didn't the province do this back in 2019? Why wait until now?
24: First of all, the previous legislation was from the previous government. It had never actually been put into force, but it was also a 50%. It was a slightly different than our cap right now, which is that full face value. That was a different cap at 50%. Times have certainly changed. Affordability issues are becoming more and more prominent. We've had issues, of course, of particular egregious prices with respect to, for example, Taylor Swift concert that was in Toronto a year or two ago and the Blue Jays in the World Series. I think that really brought attention to it, and the Premier certainly spoke to that last fall about the issue and how families were not able to attend concerts, not able to attend sports games. Prices were just getting out of hand. And a lot of it was, unfortunately, robots, bots that are going in and trying to gobble up tickets. Now, we've outlawed that in Ontario, but it's been very difficult to deal with that. We think at the Ontario government that the bots and all these organizations that are behind this price gouging are going to go to other markets where they can operate more freely outside of Ontario, because if they can sell tickets for some concerts in the province next door or some other states in the U.S. where they can get a much higher markup, they're going to go attack that. So we think the bot attacks that we've had in Ontario will diminish, and we'll see over time, but we believe that will diminish on the initial tickets sales, which will make tickets more affordable and more available for the people of Ontario.
4: I've got another clip here that I'd also like to get your response to. Again, this is Eric Alper, who's a publicist and music expert. And the reason that I'm bringing him into the conversation is because he lives and breathes music and he's part of this industry. So he's very much involved in the conversation. He raised some questions around third-party sellers communicating to get accurate pricing.
5: I really can't see how SeatGeek and StubHub and other third-party ticketing agencies are going to figure out what the ticket value is on the ticket price, unless that they absolutely 100% trust the person that is uploading it. In order for them to be 100% accurate to ensure that those tickets are not going for a penny more than what that person paid for, they're going to have to work with Ticketmaster. There's no way that Ticketmaster is going to give access to their systems.
4: That's the problem. If a ticket has changed hands multiple times, or let's say it was purchased as part of a bigger package, how can these resale platforms determine what is the legal resale price?
24: Yeah, so the legal resale price is pretty well laid out in law, and that's basically the face value of the ticket plus any service charges or taxes that were paid. And we have full transparency in the province of Ontario, and that will need to be enforced, of course.
4: But some are part of packages and memberships or pre-sales, that kind of thing.
24: Well, every ticket will have to have a face value. Companies will have to adjust. The second point I would make to that as well is that, you know, individuals that are selling on the secondary market will have to do an attestation. So that would be, I think, an easy part of the process to ensure that, you know, people are getting the true value.
4: Okay. If it doesn't work, I'm talking about the cap on resale tickets in general. Right. Is your government going to consider other measures if ticket prices don't come down as much as you expect?
24: Yeah, I mean, I'm very confident they will. We wouldn't put this legislation through if we didn't think that. I mean, we've studied this extensively. We've looked at other markets, both within Canada, the U.S., Europe. I'm quite confident that they will come down in value. I anecdotally

0: You know, it's the majority of the market is sold through secondary sellers. I mean, those are the obviously the larger marketplaces where activity occurs. But I think educating consumers will be a key part of that as well, because going into a market that's not legal and authorized, you know, put yourself at risk in getting false tickets. So we want to certainly encourage consumers, educate them, work with them through Consumer Protection Ontario. If people do see concerns, they should, you know, definitely reach out to my ministry, Consumer Protection Ontario, and let us know.
1: I really appreciate you coming on the show to talk about some of the practical challenges and the enforcement piece. Thanks so much.
0: Thank you very much.
1: Stephen Crawford, who's the minister in charge, he's the Minister of Public and Business Service Delivery and Procurement. A lot of people texting into the show. I asked you a couple of questions to reverse here. If you're just actually coming into the show for the first time this afternoon, we've been sprinkling some questions throughout. What is the most that you've ever paid to go to a live sporting event or concert? What's your maximum? And have you ever been pushed out where you really wanted to go to see the Tragically Hip or Taylor Swift or the Knicks, for example, Ryan Knowles, and it was too expensive? Jennifer just wrote in, you too, Tragically Hip. I missed out on a couple of big ones. How about you, Ryan? Anything that was just too expensive?
2: Nothing that comes to mind. I mean, the Knicks right now, it's like the cost of a ticket is a down payment on a house. So pretty insane.
1: Yeah. I haven't looked because I'm not thinking about going to a game.
2: But yeah.
1: Even I went to go see Nate Bargatze, the comedian who I love. He came to Ottawa at the Canadian Tire Center. Surprised my husband for our anniversary because we both love watching him. And it was hundreds of dollars.
2: Yeah.
1: It wasn't $500, but it was like just under.
2: Each.
1: And it was worth it. I'm glad we went. You never regret going to a show. They were side floor seats. So you had to kind of crane your neck and look. So you were looking at the Jumbotron, then looking at the stage. But he wasn't that far away. The show was incredible.
2: Yeah.
1: His comedic timing is just impeccable. And it was totally worth it to see him in the flesh. But I would say I was pushing the boundaries of my frugality.
2: Yeah, definitely.
1: I'm not known as a spender.
2: I was pretty close to going to the Raptors finals, actually. And it was like $1,500. I couldn't justify it.
1: I like how I'm like having a hard time with almost $500.
2: Yeah.
1: You're talking about $1,500.
2: Well, mind you, I didn't spend the money. So.
1: No, I know.
2: A couple of my buddies went, and one of them wasn't even that into basketball. I'm like, man, you're crazy. But, you know. Yeah, I was so jealous. I'm like, pay for me to go. I'll appreciate it more.
1: Why was he there? Vibes?
2: Just vibes. Yeah. Wanted to take the trip to Toronto, I guess.
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4: The review of Canada's agreement with the U.S. and Mexico is just weeks away. That trade agreement is up for review July the 1st, Canada Day. Now, ahead of that date, our country is now facing new tariff pressures, a new tariff threat from the White House. American President Donald Trump says a 10% tariff could be put on Canada and other countries because, he says, countries are not doing enough to stop products with forced labor. The proposed 10% levy on Canada would not apply to goods compliant with CUSMA, which does mean that a large majority of Canadian exports to the U.S. will be exempt. Speaking earlier today, the Canadian Prime Minister Mark Carney says he's not surprised by this.
5: The issue, the motivation of the U.S. Action, the 301 tariffs against, or proposed tariffs against a variety of countries, is something that we share. Canada has a very strong legislative regime against forced labor in supply chains. We don't want any element of forced labor coming in goods and services, and we want to use our influence to eliminate this practice of forced labor and child labor.
4: Our next guest knows all about the trade tensions. David Patterson is on the line now. He's Ontario's representative in Washington, D.C. Wonderful to have you on the show today. Thank you very much.
6: Hi, Christy. Thanks for having me.
4: First of all, what is your reaction to that 10% tariff threat?
6: Well, I think it's important to, first of all, understand that this is part of the United States' reaction to the Supreme Court and the reapplication of tariffs on about 100 countries around the world, not just Canada. And so there are a couple of different forms of this, what they call 301 tariff study that's been done. And I think as you just heard the Prime Minister clip indicate, he has sort of correctly indicated that this will, first of all, we will have goods that are USMCA compliant, which is about 85% of our goods that trade with the United States will not be affected. And it will not be stacked on top of the 232 sectoral tariffs, which are the ones on forestry and on automotive and on steel, etc. So it may impact some of our goods, but Canada has the benefit of being part of the USMCA and having some exemptions. And so I'm not sure there's much difference, frankly, with this one. But of course, what is important is that just yesterday we had here in Washington Minister LeBlanc and Janice Charette down meeting with USTR and unfreezing our discussions and continuing their interactions to solve the problems that have been identified by the United States. And so that's a good start. And we'll see over the coming weeks and months how we do in solving those issues and hopefully getting back to proper trade between our countries so that companies can invest and feel comfortable about where we're going.
4: What are you personally trying to accomplish ahead of July 1st?
6: Well, first of all, July 1st, it's an interesting thing. There's, I think, a false concept that we fall off some kind of cliff on July 1st. We don't. Discussions can continue well past July 1st to try and resolve the issues that are before us. And we know generally what that list is for Canada. It's been published. The Prime Minister yesterday suggested there's about 30 issues that need to be solved. Some of them we've heard about many times before, such as access to our dairy markets and the digital service streaming provisions. We just saw the Canadian government take some actions yesterday to reconsider the CRTC's move to put a 15% tax on U.S. digital servicing services coming in. So there are a lot of issues that need to be sorted out. It will take some time. The important thing is to be sitting down and doing that. We have a list of issues that are a lot shorter than what our friends in Mexico are going through. And so two parallel discussions, not a bad thing to be able to do that. But from our point of view, for the province of Ontario, of course, we're feeling the brunt of these 232 tariffs on our auto sector, on our steel sector, and copper and lumber. And so ultimately what we're trying to do is to make sure that we can get those tariffs addressed so that businesses can get off the sidelines, make investments, we'll have more jobs, less costs, etc. And we have Premier Ford coming down on Monday and Tuesday of next week to meet with American businesses and Congress to be able to take that up here as well.
4: The Canadian Prime Minister keeps saying that we have the best deal out of any other country, that a large amount of our goods are tariff-free. And I take that. But what I'm wondering here is how much Canada is willing to give up to salvage CUSMA at this point. How much of no deal is now still a good deal?
6: Well, I don't think it's a question of whether or not we salvage CUSMA or the USMCA, as it's called here in the United States. I think it's very unlikely that we will see any, frankly, huge change to the USMCA. I think it will continue on. The U.S. administration does not want to open up the agreement, which would mean putting it before Congress, which would mean all kinds of people proposing amendments and losing control over the discussion. And that's why they have set this up to have parallel discussions between Canada and Mexico. And so the better way to think about this is to think of sort of side agreements or bolt-on side agreements to the USMCA to address the issues that have come up in the 6 years since we agreed to it. And it makes sense that issues will pop up and new things will emerge. And so it's a chance to fix those issues. And if we can do that satisfactorily and maybe go further and take a look at what we call in Ontario, what Premier Ford is called Fortress North America as a concept, where we point out that really the issue is China. And under, you know, China bringing in goods that undercut our business unfairly, maybe we should be addressing that together and then helping each other to grow more jobs and to improve the economy. So we call that Fortress North America. That's a term that was coined by Doug Ford, but is now very common here in Washington. And, you know, we'll be meeting with a lot of the folks that are looking for that kind of a solution next week.
4: You just raised Premier Doug Ford. I recall, and I know our listeners do, at one point during the trade spat, we had Premier Ford threatening to cut off electricity to the United States. We had the Prime Minister saying, elbows up. I'm wondering, have we been leveraged into a classic, you know, Trump art of the deal situation where now we're threatening or fighting to keep a deal that once had us saying elbows up? Is the goal line shifting here?
6: Yeah, I don't think there's much likelihood that we're going to lose the USMCA. I think there's a good opportunity we'll improve it. And I don't want to belittle how difficult the federal government job will be in solving some of those issues. And they may indeed have to make some important decisions. There's no question that Donald Trump's made it clear that he'd like to see more manufacturing take place in the United States. I think much of our conversation is to say that, look, in following the USMCA, we follow something we call the rule of origin, which is a requirement that a high percentage of all our goods get sourced from North America. And if we do that and we do all of the bureaucracy that's required to prove that, and I'll tell you, having worked in the auto sector for 20 years, it's not easy. The fact that we do that should be giving us a preferential access to the United States market. I think we will get there, but we have to go through the process. We have to respect that there is a policy that's changed in the United States, and we need to work through the issues. But, you know, we're going to stand up for ourselves. Premier Ford certainly has. You know, provinces have taken actions in this that they've never done before. All those things help us to sort of sit down and say, okay, look, let's treat ourselves better. Let's solve these problems and let's get on with investing so that we can grow more jobs, reduce costs for consumers, and create more national security for both of us.
4: I recognize that you're trying to stick to a calm focus here going into these negotiations and having these conversations. On Monday night, the American president, Donald Trump, though, posted the words again, 51st state on Truth Social. That was then retweeted by the American ambassador to Canada. Knowing that that rhetoric is repeatedly out there and it's being reposted, do you think that that has any factor in the talks? In the negotiations?
6: I mean, to me, that's simple. Look, yeah, that's not happening. We get trolled by the president, by the ambassador fairly regularly. I think maybe we take that a little bit for granted down here in Washington because he frankly does it to the whole world. That's his gig. Okay, that's fine. But, you know, we're a sovereign country and we're a great partner. If you want us to be, you know, I think the Americans through all this have also learned how much they need Canada. They need our market. We're the biggest market for American vehicles in the world. We buy more vehicles from the United States than Mexico and South America combined. We are the biggest market for their agricultural goods. And we are also their vital supplier of everything from potash to grow their crops to uranium to power their nuclear plants to electricity to keep the lights on in the Trump Tower in New York City. All those things come from Canada. They know that, and they know that we're a vital partner, whether it's critical minerals for the future, which are really the domain of the provinces, or whether it's our defense approach, which is the domain of the federal government. All those things have to be discussed and solved. The good news is we're now in that discussion, and that I think is something that's positive. But I don't think we're in any crisis moment on a timing basis. We have some really talented people that are conducting those discussions, and we in the provinces will be behind them 100%. And when they're not, we'll be complaining.
4: What do you think the view is of Canada right now in Washington?
6: Canada's always been seen in Washington and right across the United States as the best ally and the best partner. To the point where sometimes we're taken for granted. The joke in Washington is what do Americans think of Canadians? They don't, because, you know, everybody takes for granted that Canada is their best neighbor. Now, there is a negotiating approach, an art of the deal approach to every deal, every trade negotiation, from the White House. And that may be a little bit different, but keep in mind that from the day that they set out a new tariff policy, that was not just Canada, that was with the whole world. And they have done 20 different agreements with countries from Japan and South Korea to the UK, the EU. And these countries have decided to cut deals where they accept a certain level of tariff. They've resolved certain issues. That's taken a year for the U.S. government to do. They always knew that we had a deadline for renewal discussion of the USMCA of July. So I'm not really surprised that it's taken them until now, because why deal with the Canadians and the Mexicans until you have to? So now it's our time. So now it's time to get a deal. And we in Ontario say, let's get it done by Labor Day so that we can get back to business.
4: I really appreciate the time today. Thank you very much.
6: My pleasure. Thank you.
4: David Patterson, Ontario's trade representative in Washington, D.C.
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4: You may have noticed that public bathrooms in parks across the city are often shut down. They exist, but they're locked up and you can't get inside. At the same time, there are some city-run parks that now have porta-potties that have been installed. But one downtown city councillor says it isn't enough. Councillor Sean Menard is joining us now. He represents Capital Ward, which is downtown. And a couple of years ago, councillor, you actually brought a motion calling for porta-potties.
17: Yeah, hi, Christy. Yeah, we had brought a motion to council so that councillors could select some porta-potties in their ward where to put them based on resident feedback. And, it's been overwhelmingly positive since that program rolled out.
4: But you feel that there's a need for more?
17: There needs to be more. The demand is still high. We don't have enough of bathrooms in our city, and there are many bathrooms that are locked up. So the porta-potties, you know, they're a mitigation measure and they've been received well. They get cleaned every week or more, depending on the requested frequency and how many people are using them in particular parks. But there's a lot of bathrooms that are just locked up. They're not open during summer, fall, spring. Depends on the timing. If there's a pool, they might be opened up, but otherwise, a lot of them are locked. And
4: why is that? Why are they not just open?
17: It really comes down to a funding issue. We've received a memo from our GM of parks and recreation and facilities, and it was clear then that we need more funding to be able to clean these bathrooms, to be able to monitor those bathrooms. You know, you saw the same thing on the LRT lines. It comes down to a human resource that is necessary to open more bathrooms for people. And, you know, it's a lot cheaper to do it this way than, say, build a brand new bathroom. I'm supportive of new bathrooms if we're going to build those. But in terms of cost benefit, the biggest cost benefit would actually just be open up the bathrooms we already have and make sure we've got those human resources to check on them and clean them when needed.
4: Though I'll point out, with OC Transpo shutting down all of the Line 1 station bathrooms, that was because of vandalism, but also drug use, needle use. Is that a problem in your ward?
17: That's right. Yeah, the LRT lines, that was the reason provided. I think there's needle use everywhere in the city. Overdoses tripled during the pandemic, and that hasn't really stopped since that time, unfortunately, with a much more toxic drug supply. But the issue that in terms of fixing that, people are kind of like, well, what do you do? You know, if people are vandalizing or using that in bathrooms, then you got to shut them down. Well, the issue is, the solution is human resources. It's actually people. It's the monitoring of those stations. It is the cleaning of those on a regular basis. And it employs more people in those jobs and opens up bathrooms to people who need them. When you got to go, you got to go. And it's a great campaign, the Got to Go campaign. And, for a modest amount of funding per year, you can open up all those bathrooms and make sure that people have access to them and have supports where they need them as well.
4: It's not in your ward. It's in the East End, Gloucester. But at Tovet Park, the Ottawa Patriots baseball team said that it has become such a problem that they put a post on Facebook essentially saying that the facilities there should be available to everyone who uses the park. But they fund a portable there, I guess, through player registration fees, meaning that a lot of parents are effectively covering a service that benefits everybody who uses that park. But they feel that, you know, they ought to not be on the hook for it because it's clearly a gap in city services. Do you hear complaints like that in your ward of Capital Ward? Sports teams, parents that are coming forward to say, you know, we would be even willing to fund a portable bathroom because it's that bad?
17: Yeah, the answer is yes, absolutely.
4: They've offered to pay for it.
17: Offered to pay for it, have paid for it, put it out for things like summer camps because they know they've got those kids there through summer camps at our parks and they want to make sure they've got bathrooms available. And of course, anyone can use it, but obviously this is it needs to be more of a city necessity and basic service. So this is the thing when we're falling behind on those basic services because we don't have funds to hire the folks to clean it or put these things out there. But we're funding other projects. That's a choice. And so You know, to me, this is a basic service. Everybody needs bathrooms, and we should be more on top of funding them and funding the human resources needed to operate them.
4: If you had your say, where would they go next?
17: Parks are a great spot for them. Sports fields and parks, you know, we've got a lot of them there already. I think if it was my choice, what we would do is open up the bathrooms that we already have for more hours and more days. And we would fund some more porta potties, which are relatively inexpensive, and put them in more parks and recreation areas.
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4: We were just chatting about the need for more public bathrooms in the city of Ottawa. At one East End baseball field, the need is so great that a local sports team has apparently been footing the bill for a porta potty. The Ottawa Patriots baseball team says it has been paying for a portable bathroom at Tovet Park for the past 11 years so that players and their families can use it. And joining us right now, we've got the co-president of that baseball club, Paul Villeneuve, on the line. Good afternoon, sir.
18: Good afternoon, yes.
4: Tell me about the need and how this came about. I guess your players were really needing to use the bathroom, and it doesn't sound like there were any options.
18: Yes, and not just the players. Of course, we have out-of-town teams, and there's two other ballparks there that's been used, including soccer pitch. So there's a need, but I do want to correct one thing.
4: Please do.
18: We have paid for roughly about the last 10 years. Last year, the city did foot the bill for the porta potty. We expected it to happen this year, and it didn't. And it's basically the reasoning is they don't have the budget, for example, and some of the excuses in the past where it's a low usage park, and that's not right, of course, because at any point in time, there could be over 100 people there, including kids and so on and so forth. But, yes, and we do have that option that we could lock the porta potty and not let anybody else use it, but then that doesn't make us any better in the city if we do that. So it's been available to anybody using the park.
4: Let's clarify again. So for 10 years, your baseball club, the Ottawa Patriots Baseball Club, paid for it. Then the city did last year. This year, they did not. And what was the justification for that?
18: Well, again, it's like there wasn't enough money in the budget to provide that. And and it's not just the issue of this park. I think it needs to be visited and studied to find out which parks are higher usage where they can provide it. Because I know of two parks that are very, very small usage of which porta potty is provided there. But it's not just an Ottawa Patriots issue at Tovet. I think they need to revisit most of their parts to say, why can't they fund? It's a little bit embarrassing. We have teams coming in from Montreal, and we have to tell them they have to go to a local restaurant or local Tim Hortons down the road, you know.
4: Did you ever consider shutting it down after the games and not allowing the general public to use it because of the volume of people that would be going in there and, you know, like, not just to get you gross on radio, but what that results in, heavier use of the porta potty?
18: Yeah, if we decided that, then it really doesn't It sheds a wrong light basically on the club itself if we did that. We figure if it's already there, we might as well let the rest of the public use it. It's a matter of trying to coordinate also who uses, which soccer field team uses it, which other adult ballparks, softball uses it, to try and coordinate with them. Hey, would you share in? It's not worth the trouble to go to try and coordinate with them. I think at the end of the day, it's still a city park and the facility should be available there.
4: How much were you hearing about it from the players and their family?
18: Could you repeat that? I'm sorry.
4: How much were you hearing about the need for a porta potty prior to paying for
18: it? It's almost having to suffer the weekends where families from out of town say, hey, where's your, where can we find your toilet? We said, well, you have no facilities here. So we have to provide it. As I said, they come with their siblings, sometimes with the younger kids to watch their brothers or sisters play. And basically, we have to tell them that we don't have the facility. So the looks we get sometimes are strange because no matter where we go in the ballparks we go to out of town, the facilities are usually there for our parents and players.
4: You did post on Facebook saying community voices can help to ensure that public parks are equipped with the basic amenities that users reasonably can expect. It sounds like you're advocating for people to reach out to local level of government here because of this problem. How widespread do you think that is across Ottawa, that there is a lack of public bathrooms?
18: I would guess that there's widespread. Yeah, I would think if they can't fund this particular park, there has to be other parks. Just basically, whether it's higher usage or lesser, if it's not provided, it's got to be high enough. And I could be wrong. But no, I think it's fairly widespread. I mean, it's a big city. it's not comfortable basically to be in a disagreement with the city. But at the end of the day, that's a basic need that needs to be provided. And I feel sorry, like, if we had an all girls team playing there, it's not as if they have that luxury of basically going just around the woods in that area. They have to leave the park because basically they need to go.
4: It's true. There's no graceful way to do it, is there?
18: No. But again, I'll commend the city for funding it last year, but that's only 1 year out of the last 10. And the fact that it's not there this year is quite puzzling to me.
4: More so, it sounds like you're concerned for the future that it won't continue to be funded.
18: I think if you shed light on that, I think it'll be visited now to say where should we provide the porta potties. Because as I said, I know one small park down the road from where I am in the Mackenzie area. There's hardly anybody using that little park that's there, plus maybe 20 people a day, and there's already one provided there by the city. So,
4: yeah. Is it sustainable though for you to continue to fund it based on registration fees?
18: Well, kind of. I mean, the delivery and monthly costs, our first delivery was around $400, which included delivery charge. We're looking at around $300 per month. Can we fund it? Yes. But is it fair to the parents that basically pay the fees to play, our taxpayers, and they're funding it for the rest of the people that use the park? That's the question that I have. I don't think it is. I think the city needs to get involved there. And I would not mind if the city came up to us and say, hey, we'll increase the fee of your we'll provide it. We'll increase the per hour fee. And I gladly pay it, because then that means the rest of the people using the park, whether it's soccer or baseball, would pay for the extra fees at the same time, which would fund the toilet as opposed to, just the Ottawa Patriots.
4: All right. Really appreciate the conversation. Thanks so much for stopping by, Paul.
18: I hope I made sense, and thanks for shedding light on me.
4: He did, absolutely. That is Paul Villeneuve, co-president of the Ottawa Patriots Baseball Club. And we just got a clip here of Laura Dudas, who spoke to CTV Ottawa about Tovet Park. Can we pull that up? Stephen Ellsworth, take a listen. Here's what she had to say.
19: So we want to get, as I said, the most bang for our buck. So when it comes to implementing these portable potties, you know, we want to look at, is this park a district park? Are there multiple user groups? Is it something where we don't have the opportunity to partner with a sports entity or a community group to provide this? It's a standalone unit. In the case of Tovet, I'd be happy to chat with the Patriots. I'm not 100% sure as to why they were funded for 1 year and they're saying they're not. I'm happy to work with them to see if that's something that could be rectified. But if they're willing to partner with the city, that would go a long way in terms of providing a facility on site.
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0: And for those monitoring crews, it sounds as if there's going to be multiple people shot.
1: Police in Toledo, Ohio say at least 12 people are injured after gunfire erupted near a busy street festival. The shooting near the Old West End Festival sent some event-goers scrambling for cover, while others rushed to help the victims, who were between 14 and 61 years old. Police say it appears that at least two people were probably shooting at each other, but no suspects are in custody at this time. A southwestern Ontario community has marked the five-year anniversary of a hate-motivated attack that killed four members of a Muslim family. A man hit a father, mother, daughter, and grandmother with his truck while the Afzal family were out for a walk in a London neighborhood. The couple's son, who was 9 years old at the time, survived. The anniversary comes as a national Muslim organization urges Ottawa to follow through on recommendations to address Islamophobia. Here's Khalid Alkazez with the Canadian Muslim Public Affairs Council.
2: The attack on our London family was not an isolated tragedy. It exposed a reality that Muslim communities across Canada have long warned about.
1: The group is also calling for $40 million in federal funding to protect mosques and Muslim schools, which they say is proportionate to funding recently earmarked for Jewish institutions. The Lebanese army and state media say Israeli airstrikes on southern Lebanon have killed 9 people, just days after the two sides reached a new ceasefire deal. BC's labor minister has appointed a veteran mediator in the province's dispute with its 911 operators. Vince Reddy is a special mediator whose job is to help collective agreement negotiations with the union representing more than 700 emergency call takers. If a settlement can't be reached within 10 days, Reddy can issue binding recommendations on all outstanding issues. Former Foreign Affairs Minister Stéphane Dion has pushed back on the idea of Canada joining the European Union. Dion told the Senate Foreign Affairs Committee this week that joining the EU would mean giving up sovereignty while also having internal fights.
5: Governments, federal and provincial, you know, decentralized federation, we never agreed about which one will send its power to Brussels. And we would have maybe to reopen the constitution. Only this first difficulty, I think, killed the idea.
1: The idea has repeatedly come up in recent months, but Brussels says it's not possible for geographic reasons. The Canadian Coast Guard has rescued a sailor who is trying to set a world record in a cancer fundraiser.
6: The Coast Guard says it rescued the sailor off eastern Newfoundland Friday. They brought the sailor safely to shore, but the 1.2-meter vessel, called the Big Sea Atlantic Challenge, was abandoned. The Big Sea Atlantic Challenge website says the sailor was trying to set the world record for the shortest boat to cross the Atlantic Ocean. The effort was to raise money for cancer research. Jason White, The Canadian Press.
1: This is The Canadian Press. In sports, Ernie Clement hit a home run, a triple, and had 3 RBIs for the Toronto Blue Jays in a 6-4 win over the visiting Baltimore Orioles. The 3-game series at Rogers Centre is tied at a win apiece with a finale on Sunday. Canadian men's soccer team coach Jesse Marsh isn't panicking over his team's lack of goal production heading into the World Cup, even though the Canadians have scored 11 goals in their last 10 matches. Marsh believes Canada's attacking chemistry will surface in time for Friday's opener against Bosnia and Herzegovina in Toronto. Cameron Rogers won the women's hammer throw at the Lone Star Grand Prix in Texas today. The reigning Olympic and world champion from Richmond, BC, posted her longest throw of just under 80 meters in the third round. The Canadian Women's Rugby Sevens team is into the semifinals of the third leg of the World Championship Series. Canada takes on New Zealand tomorrow. Australia and the U.S. square off in the other semifinal, with a final scheduled for later tomorrow. From the Canadian Press, I'm Brenda Molina-Navidev.
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7: Hi, I'm Christopher Ward, and welcome to Famous Lost Words, a deep dive into the musical archive. Joining me, as always, my co-host and the creator of the show, Tom Jokic. Tom is the gatekeeper to thousands of interviews that we have. He's, for me, kind of like Fluffy, the three-headed dog in the Harry Potter books.
8: Oh, no, not again. You're not going to start with that. Okay, so Christopher, we have lots to choose from. I'm still wading through all of these interviews one by one. Lots of good ones, some lousy ones. I listen to all the bad interviews, so you don't have to.
7: I love the lousy ones, though.
8: That's true.
7: That's just me.
8: That's true. But if they're lousy just because they're boring, you don't want to hear them. But if they're lousy for another reason, you do want to hear them.
7: I don't want to be bored. I want to be outraged.
8: Exactly. So this week we have a really interesting and slightly contentious interview with Glenn Frey from 29 years ago. It's a really interesting piece. He talks about, you know, what great health he's in, that kind of thing, which in retrospect is ironic and adds to the tragedy of his passing.
7: Yeah.
8: Also a chat that I did with Mick Jagger in 2001, which leads to the whole issue of interviewing your idols.
7: You're a brave man, sir.
8: Well, I know playing this is a little embarrassing. It's not really a bad interview, but I'm slightly embarrassed by it. And so hopefully when we play these clips, we'll edit out as much of me as we possibly can and just keep mostly.
7: No, we're going to leave you in.
8: Okay.
7: Adam, you're paying attention. Thank you.
8: And today on When Rock Stars Attack, a guy who was once part of Crosby, Stills, Nash and Young, who quickly left the group because he couldn't stand one of the guys. So you have to guess whether it's Crosby, Stills, Nash or Young.
7: A lot of good candidates
8: right there. And the guy is a respected musician, but he's not one of those four guys. Okay. So we can keep that off the table. But,
7: okay. All right.
8: And on the greatest songs of all time, you brought me this clip and it's a great clip. One of our favorite groups. And it's a song that signaled a very different sound for this band, and they became more popular and sometimes even more hated because of that new sound. Let's not give the farm away here, Christopher, but it's a great clip and a great story.
7: Start guessing if you're listening.
8: Exactly. Okay, so let's start with the late Glenn Frey. This is from 1988, upon the release of his Soul Searching album. Glenn is in great form. He's happy, healthy, far removed from the Eagles. Remember, they hadn't been together now for a good 7 or 8 years at this point. He's a true solo artist in his own right, having had success. He's also acting. So here's Glenn in conversation from 1988 with Roger Bartel.
9: I went through a period about 2.5 years back where a lot of things happened to me all at the same time. I got sick, not life-threateningly sick, but I had like an infection in my lower tract, and it was due to lifestyle, not eating right, drinking too much, things of that nature. I also went through a divorce right at the same time. So I had like these pretty heavy things go down, and I just decided, you know, I'm going to take this negative thing and I'm going to turn it into something positive. I'm not going to let this, you know, get the best of me. I'm going to improve as a person. I'm going to grow. I'm going to learn from this, and I'm going to come out of this with my head held high. And I got a physical fitness personal trainer, and I started working out every morning, and then I started to really enjoy it. The first 6 months was kind of tough, you know, but it's one of these things where, you know, what do they say in Texas? If it's the truth, it ain't bragging. And, you know, the truth of the matter is I can do 1,000 sit-ups. I can do 400 push-ups. I can bench press my weight. I can do some things that I never thought I could do before. And I think, like I said, a little bit of being sick, a little bit of going through some personal problems, and I guess you'd say the pressure to really deliver and make the sort of solo album I'm capable of making, which I finally made a record that top to bottom I think is consistently good. And I think that it's really helped me in that regard too. And I think I felt that I had to improve.
3: Mm-hmm.
9: And since I started lifting weights and riding a life cycle and working out and eating right, I'm singing better. I'm playing the guitar and the piano as well as I ever have. I'm obviously feeling better. Feeling better. It really does. It spills over into the rest of your life, which is just terrific. So I'm happy to say that I've survived the decadence of the 70s. Still have my head screwed on my shoulders and, still have my health. You know, health and fitness and feeling good. It's just like your love of literature or your love of music. It's something that they can steal your car. They can take your money, you know, but, they can never take away from you something that you've done for yourself. Mm-hmm. And so I think, you know, knowledge and fitness. You'll always have. So I am quite proud. I'm sort of amazed at myself, as are quite a few of my friends, you know, to think that this was the all-nighter. This mm-hmm. was the guy who wrote Smuggler's Blues and Life in the Fast Lane. And now all of a sudden here I am. I won't say model of health. But,
3: well, Life in the Fast Lane wasn't pro the decadent way of life. It was anti the way of life in the 70s, wasn't it?
9: Yeah, but there was a tremendous amount of research involved. And we had to understand
3: right,
9: their point
3: right.
9: of view.
3: As a writer. Uh-huh. The physical fitness thing spills over into your love of sports, and I know one of your dreams has always been to own a sports franchise. And I was just thinking...
9: They just sold the Argos.
3: The Nordiques.
9: I was there. If I could have just got up here a couple days earlier, I could have made a bid or something.
3: Maybe the Nordiques, you might have won it.
9: Yeah.
3: Can we talk about the Eagles for a second?
9: Sure, I don't mind.
3: Why do you suppose the public perception is that there is still a giant rift between you and Henley?
9: I don't know why there was ever that sort of perception. You know, I don't see it like that at all.
3: I won't even ask you about an Eagles reunion because I know you're not interested in the least in that, so we won't even touch on that. But I do want to ask you about an interview with Glenn Johns that appeared in the Musician magazine, the new issue. Have you read it?
9: No, I haven't, but I'd be interested to see what Glenn Johns had to say.
3: All right, I'll tell you. How many albums did he produce for the Eagles? Four?
9: No, he produced two.
3: Which ones?
9: He did the first two albums, and then he did two tracks on the On the Border album.
3: This is what he says, one of the many things he says. Glenn Frey was far more verbose about being the leader of the Eagles than Henley was. My major problem with the Eagles was the desire of Glenn Frey to be the leader of the band, and Glenn and Don's opinion that their writing was far stronger than anybody else's. They were quite superior in their attitude to the other songs. Don and Glenn became so insecure about the end result that they weren't going to have anything that they didn't think was up to their quality of writing on the record. Now, they may be right to think that way. I'm not knocking them out of hand, but I didn't agree with them, and I could see that it could cause a hell of a cleft in the band. It could easily be dealt with if they just relax a little bit, and the band would stay together as a great musical unit, which it was. So there was a clash, and eventually they became what they considered to be rock and roll. They filled the band with guitar players who played rock and roll. They turned themselves into what they thought a rock and roll band should be. A pretty lame one, in my view. Awful. But they were wonderful at other things. Comment?
9: He's entitled to his opinion.
3: I knew you were going to say that.
9: You know, it's a free country, and mm-hmm. it's a free world.
3: Do you agree with anything he said there?
9: Oh, I probably think he's definitely right about the fact that Henley and I felt that we knew what kind of songs should be written for the Eagles.
3: It ain't bragging if it's true. You guys were stronger writers?
9: Hey, all I can tell you is look at the record. Glenn Johns was dismissed as the Eagles producer after 2.5 albums because of the opinions that he expressed right there. Mm-hmm. You know, Glenn Johns was tired of rock and roll. Glenn Johns was burned out. Glenn Johns spent hours, days, and weeks and months in the studio with the Stones waiting for Keith to get it together.
3: And the Who.
9: With the Faces. Yeah. With the Who. So you take this guy and what Glenn Johns in his heart of hearts really, I think, was always sort of a folk music guy.
3: Mm-hmm.
9: What he loved about the Eagles was the vocals. He would have been happy for us to do songs like Train Leaves Here This Morning and Peaceful Easy Feeling and ride off into the sunset that way. But if you want to have a successful career and you want to sell out, you know, large halls and play baseball stadiums and try to make it to the top of Mount Moolah, I think you have to be more multidimensional than that. You notice that the Eagles never abandoned their vocals. We may have added guitar players to the band, but we never strayed away from what I felt our strong suit was, which was songwriting and singing. You know, so some of the stuff that he says, I guess you might say, is true. You know, he's entitled to his opinion, but, you know, as I say, the albums that Glenn produced, you know, sold around 500,000. Mm. The albums that we did after him sold increasingly more numbers, mm. you know.
3: Well, that may or may not have numbers. To do with him, but...
9: I think it does. Yeah. I think it's got something to do with him.
8: Oh, wow.
10: Mm-hmm.
8: Laying it on the line, Glenn. Oh, I love that so much. Yeah. I love it because... Glenn Frey was so great in that interview because he was facing an onslaught of criticism from someone who had worked very closely with him. Mm-hmm. And he answered it so well. And what else do you expect the Eagles to be, Glenn Johns? Right? He obviously wanted their folk sound to prevail more than their rock sound. And Glenn answers that in spades. And of course their rock sound, especially with Hotel California, you know, led to superstardom, but it also was great music.
10: Yeah.
8: You know?
10: I don't think that's the producer's role to make that kind of call, that sort of umbrella call about what the sound should be like. I mean, their job is to record the band, get the best possible performances out of them, maybe inspire them to greater heights in the studio, help them select the songs, yes, but not to say, no, this is your sound.
8: Yeah.
10: But Glenn Johns had a book out called Sound Man. It came out last year. Have you seen it? Read it? It's terrific.
8: And I have not, no.
10: Because he, you know, worked with The Who and The Beatles and The Stones. I mean, the Who's Who, the elite.
8: Yeah.
10: And he pulls no punches. And it's great.
8: That's great. That sounds like a great read. And you know what? We could probably talk for an hour and a half just on some of the best books we've ever read and only scratch the surface.
10: Mm-hmm.
8: So it's called Sound Man and it's by Glenn Johns.
10: Glenn Johns, yeah.
8: Right. And Glenn is G-L-Y-N for people who don't know him, but he is one of those people that you do need to know, even though mm-hmm. he's kind of the bad guy in this particular scenario with Glenn Frey, with Glenn Frey. So yeah, but he's someone that has a real place in rock and roll history, and we're going to talk about someone who has an equally big place in rock and roll history in an upcoming segment in this show.
10: He's not a museum piece either. I mean, he worked recently with Band of Horses.
8: Oh, right. Okay, so one of the other things I wanted to say about that is, you know, the tragedy of Glenn talking about how healthy he was, mm-hmm. how much working out he's doing, and the fact that it was, you know, ultimately, you know, probably his lifestyle and some of the, you know, the behavior of the 70s that eventually caught up to him, so that damaged him.
10: The road is hard enough on you. I mean, I know mm-hmm. I played in bands and was on the road, and one of two things happens, or maybe both. It either pulls you together as a unit.
8: Yeah.
10: Or it just reveals all the cracks and fissures in the group and makes them bigger and wider and deeper.
8: Right.
10: As I say, both can happen. But I mean, I think the Eagles were a case where the more time they spent together, the tougher it got.
8: Yeah.
10: Coming up next on Famous Lost Words, Tom's chat with Mick Jagger.
8: You know, Christopher, I'm hoping that everyone will forgive me because I am... a little bit embarrassed by this interview. I know I did a decent job on it, but it's just one of those things where I feel like my voice was too high, I was too nervous, and it really was nerve-wracking to interview one of my musical icons. So please be gentle. Please be gentle when you listen to this next interview with Mick Jagger.
10: That's when Famous Lost Words continues.
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8: Welcome back to Famous Lost Words, a deep dive into the musical archives. Now, we're dusting off the old masters and listening to them, finding the best parts and then playing them back for you. And, of course, with a couple of geeks hosting the show, we get to share our thoughts and experiences.
30: So now we go back to late 2001. Mick Jagger has just released his third solo album, Goddess in the Doorway. I'm sure you remember that one.
8: Not so much.
30: You know, I did tell him that I love the album. And I'm sure I meant it at the time, but I cannot remember a single thing from it. That's kind of awful, but it also speaks volumes about the success of that album. But it did get high praise. I know it got 5 stars in Rolling Stone.
8: Really?
30: And I know that he worked with Rob Thomas, because this was about a year or so after Rob Thomas had won all those awards with Carlos Santana for his work on the album, I think it was Supernatural and
8: right.
30: Smooth and the whole thing. And so I get the call that I have exactly 7 minutes to talk to Mick. Now, when you've been dreaming all your life of talking to some of the biggest rock stars in the world, you're excited about that. And when you find out that you're going to be talking to Mick Jagger, you're very excited about that. And then when you find out you have 7 minutes, mm-hmm. and pretty much all he wants to talk about is his new album called Goddess in the Doorway.
8: That's problematic for you.
30: Yeah, that kind of brings down the excitement level a little bit. And, but you know, you go there with your head down. You know, my eyes were almost closed for the entire interview as I was focusing on what he was saying and also trying to get my next question in.
8: Right.
30: So there's not a lot of interplay between us, other than the fact that on a couple occasions you'll hear it, I make Mick laugh when I ask him a certain question, and it usually has to do, I think, with his childhood or having kids. So
8: yeah, he sounds really, really loose in this,
30: yes.
8: Which I think is a credit to the interviewer,
30: yeah.
8: Whoever he was.
30: Thank you. That almost went under my head. Okay, so first I asked Mick about songwriting.
31: Yeah, I mean, songwriting to me is I love songwriting. It's like one of my favorite occupations out of all the things that I do. And I think it's because you don't need a lot of equipment. You don't need a lot of time even. You just can create something that hadn't existed before out of thin air. And you have something that people will enjoy if they like it, if it's a song that people hear, that they will enjoy it for a long time, and it means a lot to people, a song, you know, sometimes that they can really relate to it. and that strikes a chord in them. So all this can come out of just a very small amount.

0: is like a day at the beach.
1: Okay.
0: And I, you know what, I really appreciate that. You could tell that it's his source of joy. It's
1: yes.
0: like he does all of this other stuff, but boy, when you're just sitting there with a cup of coffee and a guitar, how great it is to have the freedom to do that.
1: Yeah. And when you think about it, you know, Keith had a lot to do with all those songs as well. But when you think about the depth of the lyrics of Sympathy for the Devil or Gimme Shelter or any number of songs, and even and even maybe not the depth of Miss You, but the feel of Miss You and Beast of Burden and Honky Tonk Women, you know, lyrically they may not have been poetry, but boy, did they convey a feeling, you know? And
0: yeah, bizarrely, I feel like the Rolling Stones, well, Jagger and Richards, have been underappreciated as songwriters, if that's possible.
1: Right.
0: I think it's because the aura of the band is so huge that people haven't sat there and gone, you know, this song, this gem, Wild Horses,
1: yeah,
0: it's going to be around in, you know, 100 years or whatever, and it's still going to move people.
1: Yes.
0: For whatever reason, I don't think they get the respect as songwriters.
1: Yeah, I agree with you. They're rarely mentioned in the top, you know, top five or top 10 songwriters ever. It's always Lennon McCartney first, and then, boy, here's another segment we can go into. You know, where does Neil Young fit in? Where does Bob Dylan fit in? You know, Dylan often gets put above Lennon McCartney, then them, and then who's next? Is it Neil Young? Is it Leonard Cohen?
0: Smokey Robinson?
1: Well, yeah. Like he wrote, just like Pagliacci did, I Want to Keep My Sadness Hid. That is great. Like Smokey, that's genius, right?
0: And Dylan called him America's greatest poet, so,
1: right,
0: you know.
1: Right. And Joni, of course. But anyway, that's a different topic for another time.
0: Have you got
1: time,
0: some more Mick for us, man?
1: What's that?
0: Have you got some more Mick for us?
1: I do. Boy, that was the worst German accent I've ever heard. Okay, so I did ask Mick if his songs reflect his personality.
2: In lyric writing, because the music and the lyrics are really joined in this. In sort of popular song, they're not. It's hard to separate them. But as far as lyrics are concerned, you know, sometimes you write a song which is just based upon a phrase that you come up with, which is just a phrase that you like and you just work it up. And other times you can come up that the song is really something that's really about you and how you feel about somebody or another subject at that particular moment. That's reflected in that time frame, and so that you can find a lot about people from the lyrics they write if they're coming from an unconscious place. Other times they're just a fun thing that you just do, that's just, you just take a phrase and rework it and rework it. So yeah, you can find a lot of stuff.
1: Right here I'm asking him about being an older rock star, and oh my god, listen to how high my voice is here. A lot has been made about the age factor of some of the older rockers, that you guys are well into your 50s and 60s, and it's really a ridiculous notion, I think, because they miss the point that rock and roll has no rules, and that it is a relatively new phenomenon, so to set age limits on musicians is just kind of crazy. But it strikes me that you're not in this to prove anything, you're in this because you need to make music. Would that be a correct assumption?
2: Yeah, I mean, I just enjoy doing it, you know, and, you know, I mean, I think you can be, I think that this kind of music requires a kind of strong spirit, though, you know. You don't want spirit of tiredness, you don't want spirit of, you know, you want spirit of, you know, energy, and, you know, there's lots of people have energy, you know, I have a lot of energy, and my spirit has a lot of energy, so I am... As far as that's concerned, you know, that's the way I feel. I'm quite, I think that's important. If you're older and you don't have you don't have any energy and you don't have any spirit, then, you know, it's not going to work for you. And it doesn't matter what you do, whether it's writing songs or performing. But, you know, I think it's fine as long as you have a very kind of energetic spirit that you can bring to this. And the music's not, I mean, music as an art form isn't necessarily for any particular age group to either perform or create or enjoy. You know, music can be enjoyed by everyone, you know, from little children to

0: by old people. And as far as making music's concerned, making music can be done by children up to old people. It just depends whether you have the, you have anything to give.
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1: This is Famous Lost Words, where we dig up great interviews from the archives and play the best parts for you. I'm Tom Jokic, the archivist of the show, with Christopher Warr, the original Much Music VJ and Canadian Songwriting Hall of Famer. Now, back to my 2001 chat with Mick Jagger.
18: There's been a lot written about your personal life, Mick. What do you think about all the attention on private matters of celebrities?
0: Well, it seems to be like an accelerating thing that people are more interested in than they ever were. I don't really know why that should be, why there's so much speculation more than there used to be. I mean, of course, nearly all the speculation is incorrect, and it's so sort of based upon just rumor and so on, and very little hard information. So when you're looking at it from the inside, it seems like even more weird. So I don't really know, you know, why people are so interested in other people's lives. Maybe they find their own lives not very interesting.
18: You have a wide range of children in a wide range of ages. What's the best part of being a dad to children of such a wide variety?
0: Well, you know, they're just, I mean, they're just a great source of, you know, pleasure, you know, to you. You know, anyone that's got kids knows how much. I mean, they can be a pain in the neck as well, you know, so, you know, you have to be very patient. I think having children teaches you how to be patient. But you get a lot of fun out of them and a lot of joy out of them, and you get, you know, you learn a lot about life through their eyes, you know, and you see things the way you used to see them a lot. And so that, you know, you get so much different kinds of pleasure. So when you have, you know, a lot of age ranges, you know, you get the fun of, you know, seeing life through the eyes of a teenager or seeing it through the eyes of a 2-year-old.
18: What kind of a kid were you, and are you still like that little boy from many years ago, for example, when you were...
0: You know, I guess you're always the same person that you were. You know, you can't be another person. You can change somewhat. But, you know, within you, I guess you're always, you know, that you're always that kid is still alive in you somewhere. And, you know, I was always like a kid that liked to have a lot of laughs and a lot of fun. And I liked to do imitations of people, and I liked to sing and dance and, you know, and fool around. And I can see that's still kind of there, you know. So I think you're always the child within you is always there, which is great. I mean, you still got to remember it's still there, you know. That's one of the things you always got to think of.
18: And, you know, I got to tell you, it felt good making Mick laugh on a couple of occasions. Just that little chuckle that he had.
3: Yeah, and I think he was really tickled by some of the questions.
18: Yeah, and, you know.
3: And he's been asked everything.
18: Right.
3: So.
18: Right. And you know, he was very, you know, I listened to this interview recently in the car with my girlfriend, and one of the things she said is that he sounded like he was really zoned into what you were saying.
3: Mm-hmm.
18: You know, he was on a phone line probably thousands, tens of thousands of miles away from me. And yet he really listened carefully, and he wasn't distracted. You know what it's like to be on the phone sometimes. You don't hear every word, but I felt like he heard every word. And I guess that's part of his job, right, is to really zone in.
3: And give you a great 7 minutes.
18: To give you a great 7 minutes, and it was only seven.
3: Yeah.
18: Anyway, at the end of the interview, I got a chance to ask him about George Harrison, who had died just a few days before this interview, and here's what he had to say.
0: You know, I hadn't seen George for a good few years. He came to a Stones concert in a theater that we did, and he was very kind of sweet and, you know, had lots of good words to say about everybody, and he was charming and so on. And, you know, I was thinking, you know, you always think back about all the little times that you saw each other, and you think, you know, I always remember when George first came to see a Stones gig, when we were just playing little clubs and we hadn't made a record, and, you know, he was like very generous and, you know, full of laughs and advice at that point in his life. And, you know, it's very sad when someone you've been known and acquainted with for that many years, you know, passes on. So, because you feel a little bit of you is in there. And, but he had a very full life, a very wonderful life. But it's very sad, you know, I'm very sad that he's no longer with us.
3: Mick Jagger in conversation with Tom Jokey from 2001. And that was a very touching quote.
18: Yeah.
3: You could tell they may not have been best friends, but there was such high mutual respect. And
18: well, imagine the stories of even like him reminiscing about when they met. You know, it was probably downstairs at the Cavern Club when the when the Beatles were making all this noise, and the Stones were just probably in the very early formative stages.
3: Mm-hmm.
18: And, you know, Mick showing up, and then, you know, people always pitted the Stones and the Beatles against each other, and I do not believe, other than maybe a friendly rivalry when their new album came out,
3: right,
18: I don't believe that it was a bitter rivalry at all between them. I think they were very much friends in terms of professional friends anyway.

0: Monday.
1: This may be the oddest story that I have ever come across in the interview archive so far.
2: Well.
1: And it's an interview with Denny Doherty from the Mamas and the Papas. I think it's from the early 80s or so. Not all of these interviews are labeled properly, so I'm always having to guess based on what they're saying in the interview.
2: Carbon dating them? Is that what
1: yes,
2: we're doing?
1: That's yes, that's what I'm okay. doing. And he tells a very unusual story about how Mama Cass Elliott, you know, a fine singer, like an excellent singer, how she really got her voice. Have a listen to this. Mm. It's nuts.
3: We came back down to L.A., and by then Cass had just started singing with us, whether we liked it or not. She was going to sing with us, and it worked out. I mean, John heard this fourth part. There's a story I don't know if you've heard about Cass getting hit on the head with a length of copper pipe. This happened. She tried singing with us in the islands, and Michelle's contralto. Michelle's voice is kind of high, and Cass's voice is sort of in the middle. A lot of power, but couldn't get up in the upper registers. And while Duffy was gutting his hotel to build this nightclub, there was a workman who took an ice machine apart, and there was a copper coil that he took out, and there was a balcony just down to Creaky Alley. That's where the entrance to Duffy's was in Creaky Alley. And he threw the copper coil over into the pile of rubble downstairs, but Cass was coming through the entrance and hit her on top of the head and knocked her cold in Creaky Alley. But when she woke up, she had another note, a tone and a half on top of her register. She could sing up there. I don't know. Thank you, God. Who knows how it happened? But that happened.
1: So there you go.
2: Unbelievable. That's ridiculous.
1: Yes, it is. It's so ridiculous that I wonder, you know, perhaps Denny
2: embellished?
1: Misremembers that based on
2: apocryphal tale, yeah, as they call them.
1: And by the way, he was a great storyteller.
2: He was a remarkable singer too. I mean, you think that vocal on Monday.
1: Oh, and, I know. Oh. And you know, a great storyteller and a great guy, and he will certainly be missed. But that story, I wonder about a little bit. You get hit on the head by a copper pipe, copper tubing, and all of a sudden you can hit higher notes. I don't know about that one.
2: We're going to have a whole bunch of young singers all across the country now getting themselves hit on the head to broaden their range.
1: Do not try this at home, kids. Okay, coming up next on Famous Lost Words, When Rock Stars Attack.
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1: Welcome back to Famous Lost Words. I'm Tom Jokic. I just want to let you know before we move on that this next segment aired quite a long time before the passing of David Crosby, which is why we refer to him in the present tense. 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
2: This is Famous Lost Words, a deep dive into the musical archives. I'm Christopher Ward with my co-host, Tom Jokic. Now, Tom, you were listening to an interview with Buffalo Springfield from, what, like the mid-80s? How's that possible?
1: When I saw that it was Buffalo Springfield, I went, okay, that is not possible. They were not around. They broke up, what, in the late 60s, I think. Mm-hmm. And this is from the mid-80s, and it was Buffalo Springfield Revisited. That's the name of the group. So they got Bruce Palmer is the guy we're talking about, and he got the rights to tour under that name. So
2: the principals must have agreed to that.
1: They must have. Yeah, they must have. So Bruce Palmer was in Buffalo Springfield.
2: Right.
1: And he went on to play bass with Crosby, Stills, Nash & Young. But that plan hit a snag because of one person.
18: David Crosby and I did not match. He's probably one of the only persons in the world that I couldn't get along with at all. In a room or playing music, it was impossible to blend with a man. He wasn't affable to me or I to him. He was belligerent and obstinate and horrible and conceited and all the things that I didn't really consider human. So it got to the point where it was either him or me. And we both realized it had to be him because he had the name on the album.
19: Uh-huh.
2: That's tough.
1: Yeah.
2: Tough talk from Bruce Palmer, the late Bruce Palmer.
1: Yeah.
2: Well, you know, I interviewed Crosby. He's a Toronto guy.
1: He's a Toronto guy, yeah.
2: Yeah. I interviewed Crosby, and it was when his autobiography came out. And he was happy to admit to all of his weaknesses and his foibles. I'm probably including egotism and to say nothing of weapons charges and drug related issues. But he was also funny and warm and genuine. He was a really good listener.
1: Mm-hmm.
2: And it was a fantastic interview. In fact, we should play bits of that sometime in the very near future.
1: Sure. I would love to hear it. I've heard some interviews from him just in the last year.
2: Mm-hmm.
1: And he has been like that person you've talked about. Really, really warm, really personable, really like very honest. And they were, someone was asking him, why did you get booted out of the Birds? And he said, oh, because I was a complete dink, right? But he would.
2: Is that the word he used?
1: No,
2: come on.
1: And it was much worse when he used it. And he's so funny about what a jerk he really was that it's really endearing. Like you love him because he is so self-effacing, self-defecating, as I like to say. And so he was very much like that. And it was, it made for a much more fun interview to listen to.
2: He was great. I mean, he was very lucid, and that wasn't what I was expecting given his history.
1: Yeah.
2: But he told me something funny. I was interviewing him at the Four Seasons in Toronto, and we were overlooking, the original site of the Riverboat Cafe. And he had been there, and he had met Joni Mitchell there.
1: Mm-hmm.
2: I washed dishes there, by the way.
1: During that time?
2: No, just later.
1: Okay.
2: But
1: I hope so, buddy. Like, yeah. How old are you?
2: And he said, Joni taught me two things. He said, she taught me how to use open tunings on guitar. And he said that led to my whole sort of songwriting explosion. And he said, and she taught me to write stuff down. Because he said before then, he figured if he didn't remember it, it wasn't worth remembering. Isn't that
1: wow.
2: Weird?
1: I know. Imagine how many great ideas, concepts, melodies got lost because Crosby was arrogant enough
2: and wasted, man.
1: Wasted enough to not write any of that stuff down, right?
2: Yeah. Oh, well.
1: Anyway.
2: He was 8 miles high. What can he say?
1: So every week we look back at a great song from the past. And this week it's a song that had a very distinctive sound. And it was a huge departure from their previous sound. And the song is Jive Talkin' by the Bee Gees. Okay. And that's one of your, is that your favorite? Would you say that's your favorite Bee Gees song or one of them?
2: Oh, I love that song. And it was so unexpected if you knew the Bee Gees' history. And fortunately, I did when I went into the interview because they were tough. This is a group of guys who did not suffer fools gladly. And they'd been raked over the coals by the press. They were very suspicious, particularly somebody coming from a video channel. And they were not of that era.
1: Yeah.
2: But, you know, when you get a chance to show them that you have respect and some knowledge of their work, they tell you great stuff.
1: Right. And one of the things you asked them about is how the song Jive Talkin' came about.
0: I'll never forget when I heard Jive Talkin'. This is a fan response to you, but I remember I was driving along in a car. It was one of those times when you actually stop the car and you go, I can't believe this song. And I, of course, like many other fans I'm sure have told you, I had no idea who it was.
2: Right.
0: But by the end of it, before I heard the announcer, I said, I know those voices, and I know, and now, of course, it sounds quintessentially Bee Gees, but at the time, it sounded so different from what you had done.
19: Well, we were coming out of hiatus. We were coming out of a period of time where we hadn't really had a record out in 4 or 5 years. So that sort of added to the mystery, and the fact that you might have known who we were, but in fact, the music was so different than what we'd been doing that you weren't sure who it was, and But that, the idea of that song came from an old bridge in Miami, which we used to drive over every night to go to the studio, Criteria. And one night during those sessions, we drove over this bridge, and the actual clickety-click, whatever it was happening to the wheels of the cars that was going over the bridge. And the concept for the song came right, and the title came there and there. And we got home, I think we finished the song that night.
20: Yeah.
0: So hence
20: we played it to a reef. That was 40 miles an hour was exactly the right tempo.
0: And not beats per minute, but miles per hour.
20: It was 120 beats per minute, right on the nose. Now we played it to a reef, and a reef set the groove for it and set the tempo. The reef was great at that. You see, a reef would point you in directions. It was, you know, and he pointed out what jive talking, you know, is like a black expression for bullshit, and then we get all into that sort of thing, you know, excuse the French. So, you know, he gave us a direction for it and set the tempo, and we cut the back track.
19: You see, in those days, it was great fun because there was no drum machines, you know, you cut a track, you cut as a band. And we used to do all the percussion ourselves. We'd all go out there, Reeve would go out and play cowbell. We'd all play certain things. Now you just program all that stuff and don't worry about it. But
20: come give me an hour and I'll program it in. Come back later.
19: Yeah.
1: All right, that's Christopher in conversation with Barry, Morris, and Robin, the Bee Gees. You know, Christopher, you were boasting about your time with the Bee Gees. Let me tell you my story about the Bee Gees.
2: Please.
1: Okay? So what year do you think that was when you talked to them? What year?
2: No one said there'd be questions.
1: So I've seen the video.
2: 88?
1: Okay.
2: Maybe 89.
1: Okay, so around the song, around the time of the song One. You remember that song?
2: Mm-hmm.
1: Maybe one day, maybe you and I will be one. By the way, which sounded like Jive Talkin'. Baby, Jive Talkin'.
2: Oh,
1: right?
2: Wow.
1: You know, the song One sounds like they're ripping off Jive Talkin'. Just,
2: can you rip off yourself?
1: Well, exactly. I don't think they'll sue themselves, but it depends who owns.
2: Although it did happen.
1: Yes.
2: John Fogerty.
1: John Fogerty got sued by himself because, oh, that's a long story. Okay, we've got to tell the story now. So Saul Zance was the owner of the record company and the owner of many of the masters that CCR recorded. And so.
2: And presumably the publishing.
1: Right, right. That's probably more correct than the owner of the masters,
2: recording,
1: right?
2: Yeah.
1: So John Fogerty records a song, "The Old Man Down the Road." Is that the song? And it sounds like "Run Through the Jungle" by CCR. So Saul Zant sues John Fogerty for ripping himself off.
2: So strange. Of course, Fogerty got him back and recorded a song called "Zance Can't Dance."
1: That's right. That's right. And Fogerty also wrote maybe the worst autobiography I've read recently. His book was not that good because he spent too much time blaming other people for his life. Yeah, especially his former bandmates talking about how they couldn't play their instruments and that kind of thing.
3: Nice.
1: Anyway, so we are going, let's go back talking about the Bee Gees. And I just want to draw everyone's attention to a great article from Rolling Stone from 2014. It's called The Last Brother. It's a really good piece about Barry Gibb being the last Bee Gee standing. And it kind of picks up in this segment here where Morris has died and now only Robin and Barry are left. So the only two left were the two who'd never gotten along, Robin and Barry, says this article. And they tried to organize a tribute concert for Morris, but they couldn't even agree on that. The distance between us became more and more dramatic, Barry says. There were times we didn't talk for a year. Anyway, in 2012, Robin got quite sick. Barry visited him in the hospital where Robin told him he loved him. And 6 weeks after that, he was gone. Barry says that when it comes to his brothers, my only regret is that we weren't great pals at the end. There was always an argument in some form. Even when Andy left to go to L.A., and that was many years earlier, he wanted to make it on his own. Morris was gone in 2 days, so they didn't have much, you know, really any warning that Morris was going to die. And they weren't getting along well at the time. Robin and I functioned musically, says Barry, but we never functioned in any other way. We were brothers, but we weren't really friends.
3: Wow.
1: There were too many bad times and not enough good times, says Barry finally. A few more good times would have been wonderful. Isn't that awful?
2: That's touching and sad and yet not surprising when you consider that whole, you know, brother relationship thing in bands. I mean, there's just... The rock and roll highway is littered with the bodies of brothers that couldn't get along on and off stage.
1: Yeah.
2: You know, whether it's, you know, the brothers in the Kinks or in Oasis or the Everly Brothers or, you know, it just goes on.
1: Yeah. Liam and Noel, you need to patch things up and just get back together now, okay, for all of us Oasis fans. Sorry, that's just I just needed to throw that in.
2: Thank you.
3: Tom, that does it for this week. Famous Lost Words, created by Tom Jokic. It's heard in more than 30 countries around the world and on radio stations across Canada. 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
24: The FIFA World Cup kicks off when Mexico hosts South Africa Thursday, June 11th. 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
5: From the National Newsroom of the Canadian Press, I'm Brenda Molina Navidev. Police in Toledo, Ohio say at least 12 people are injured after gunfire erupted near a busy street festival. The shooting near the Old West End Festival sent some event-goers scrambling for cover, while others rushed to help the victims, who are between 14 and 61 years old. Deputy Police Chief Joe Heffernan says it appears that at least two people were probably shooting at each other.
6: So there is a lot of evidence. It's just a matter of going through a lot of that evidence.
5: No suspects are in custody at this time. A southwestern Ontario community has marked the five-year anniversary of a hate-motivated attack that took the lives of four members of a Muslim family. Canadian Press reporter Jason White has more.
7: The Afzal family was out for a walk in a London, Ontario neighborhood when they were run down by a truck driven by a self-described white nationalist. The case marked the first time Canada's terrorism laws were put before a jury in a first-degree murder trial. Meanwhile, London's police chief says this is a time to honor the Afzal family and calls on residents to stand up against hate in all its forms.
5: Prime Minister Mark Carney reaffirmed his government's commitment to combating Islamophobia in a social media post. Ontario Premier Doug Ford said in a statement that no one should ever be targeted or feel unsafe because of their faith. There are reports of a series of violent incidents in the West Bank and the Gaza Strip involving Israeli soldiers. Tom Sufi Burge reports from Jerusalem.
8: A woman and a child among seven people killed in an Israeli strike on an encampment in Gaza, according to local health officials. The IDF saying they killed a senior Hamas commander. And in the West Bank, the IDF responding to this shocking video posted on X showing an Israeli soldier repeatedly beating a man on the ground during a fresh wave of settler violence against Palestinians. The IDF says it's investigating that and a separate incident when shots fired by Israeli soldiers towards an approaching vehicle killed a seven-month-old baby.
5: This is the Lebanese army and state media say Israeli airstrikes on southern Lebanon have killed nine people just days after the two sides reached a new ceasefire deal. Ugandan authorities have tightened border controls with Congo to prevent the spread of Ebola. The World Health Organization discourages border closures and has called on countries to remove any Ebola-related travel restrictions. Canada recently imposed travel restrictions on Ebola-affected countries. Toronto health officials say four mumps cases have been linked to a downtown workplace, but the risk of spread to the public is low. Toronto Public Health says the confirmed cases are associated with a building where there's a Service Ontario office. The agency says exposure was limited to head office roles with no direct interaction with the public. A sailor attempting the record-setting transatlantic journey to raise money for cancer research had to be rescued. The Canadian Coast Guard rescued the sailor of a 1.2-meter vessel off Newfoundland on Friday. This is the Canadian Press. In sports, in MLB action, the Toronto Blue Jays beat the visiting Baltimore Orioles 6-4. Toronto's second win in seven games nodded the three-game homestand with the Orioles at a win apiece. Canada's Cameron Rogers was victorious in women's hammer throw at the Lone Star Grand Prix in Texas. Canada settled for a 1-1 draw with lower-ranked Ireland in its final tune-up before the FIFA World Cup. Striker Kyle Larin conceded a penalty on Friday that led to a second-half goal for Ireland. Canada coach Jesse Marsh had this to say about the veteran forward.
9: I thought Kyle did a lot of things right, you know, and he was in a lot of positions to score a goal. But he makes a foul for the penalty and then doesn't quite get the goal on the day. So this is the way it's been a little bit for Kyle.
5: The World Cup begins next week. The Canadian women's rugby sevens team is into the semifinals of the third leg of the World Championship Series. The visiting Edmonton Elks open their CFL regular season with a 29-21 win over the Ottawa Redblacks. From the Canadian Press, I'm Brenda Molina Navidev.
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14: Tim Powers here in for Bashy Capellas this week, and welcome to the best of the Bashy Capello Show, where we look back at some of the top interviews and best moments from the past 5 days of news. And it was a busy news week on and off Parliament Hill and around the world. Ahead this hour, one of the biggest stories of the week was the long-awaited release of the federal government's national AI strategy. The Prime Minister announced Thursday the federal government will spend more than $2 billion over the next number of years to help businesses and individual Canadians adapt and learn about AI. We spoke with AI expert Jeremy Harris just after that announcement to get his reaction and analysis to what is and isn't included in that strategy. If you're planning to travel to Newfoundland and Labrador this summer, you'll want to hear a conversation with Premier Tony Wakeham. Marine Atlantic, the operator of the critical ferry service linking Newfoundland to the rest of Atlantic Canada, could be on strike just as the summer tourism hits its peak. We talked to Premier Wakeham about the situation there and what the impact of a strike could mean for his province. Then, it's no secret that downtown cores in major Canadian cities have been struggling since the end of the pandemic. Crime, homelessness, and closing businesses plague big cities right across the country. And the Federation of Canadian Municipalities is calling on the federal government to do something about it. They say revitalizing Canada's downtowns should be treated like any other nation-building project. We spoke with the mayor of the nation's capital, Ottawa's Mark Sutcliffe, about the call for action. And rounding out our first hour, Talk Science to Me with Dan Riskin. We'll talk to Dan about why puffery in Airbnb ads work, why scientists say a 20-legged robot is ideal, and how researchers made sourdough bread using yeast found on a frozen mummy. All that's ahead in this hour of the Best of the Bashy Capello Show.
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14: Tim Powers here for Bashy. Let's dive into this AI strategy just announced by the Carney government. Some of the highlights: the government will spend $2.3 billion to increase adoption of AI, provide training and literacy programs for Canadians, and provide funding to Canadian AI startups. 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And $700 million to support commercializing AI research in Canada. The strategy does not include any new regulations or restrictions on AI technology. Prime Minister Mark Carney says that will come later.
2: Under our strategy, the government will introduce new legislation, regulations, and standards to protect your data, your privacy, your children. We will modernize Canada's privacy laws and online safety legislation, ensuring that they are fit for an AI-driven world. We will expand Canada's AI Safety Institute with advanced research to evaluate AI models and to track emerging risks.
14: Carney was pressed by reporters on if those new regulations could risk inflaming trade tensions with the U.S. and possibly impact trade talks this summer. Here's what he said.
2: We view this as fundamental and straightforward. Does that mean there aren't important roles in the Canadian AI ecosystem for U.S.-based AI companies? No. Of course, there are important roles today, and we benefit, Canadians benefit from them. But we will make the laws here, and we will also grow our capacity here, our physical compute capacity, if I can put it that way, so that we can protect Canadians, yes.
14: To get some insight and reaction to this new strategy, we're joined by Jeremy Harris. Jeremy is the co-founder of Gladstone AI, an AI national security company. They work with security specialists at Anthropic and OpenAI. Jeremy, a lot in this strategy, at least so it appears, to empower the economy, to allow people to engage, not on the surface, despite it being one of the pillars, a lot, it seems, to protect Canadians. Your reaction?
3: Yeah, I think, you know, a lot of people have sort of flagged that as an issue with the early draft that was leaked to CBC a little while ago. That issue seems to have persisted in this document. Look, I mean, the document itself has pluses and minuses. They both reflect this really awkward position that Canada's in, and frankly, that every other country in the world besides the US and China are in with respect to AI. You know, the cold hard truth is, you get smarter AI systems by having more AI computing power, right? Like more data centers, more energy to fuel them, more advanced AI chips, scale, basically. And the cost of playing that game at high scale is just higher than any other country besides the U.S. can play. We're talking hundreds of billions of dollars of annual infrastructure spend. And if you can't marshal those resources, then you just can't compete at the frontier. And that's a serious problem. You know, on the safety side, there's one aspect of it here. We're increasingly looking at AI systems that have, well, I mean, it sounds wild to say, but this is just the mundane reality right now, that are moving towards weapon of mass destruction-like capabilities. You know, we've been talking about this for 6 years. It's now a case that the White House has an executive order they've just come out with yesterday or the day before saying, hey, you know, we've got to start treating these as essentially the kind of cyber pseudo super weapons that they're clearly becoming. And there are now calls to do similar things on bioweapon risk without influence over the true frontier of AI and the scale of spend that's required. The frank reality is Canada doesn't get a say. And so this is Canada being in an awkward spot. It's not the government not doing its job. It's just an economic reality. We'd love to have a voice in how the kind of technology and space evolves. But we lack the resources to play the part we want to play that matters most. You know, we have to find a way to marshal the resources we have to have the impact we can. And so, you know, looking at this $500 million Canadian tech growth fund, that's actually like the right play, right? You're looking at a way to fund startups that could become bigger companies to accelerate that growth. The government having an equity interest in them. Equity is the thing that buys in this space the kind of scale you need. And the focus on government as an anchor customer for these startups, which came through in the document, that's really good. again, I mean, the challenge of scale comes up, right? When we talk about how much is OpenAI, is Anthropic spending on compute, just, you know, in the next year, you're talking hundreds of billions, and this is a $500 million commitment, right, one time. In the same way, this, like, world-leading public supercomputer by 2030, by 2031, excuse me, ironically, that's my Roomba going off there, so that's the world we live in. But we've got this world-leading public supercomputer that's being pitched, right, by 2031. Think about scale for a minute, right? The pitch here is we will have an 850-megawatt computer by 2030, or supercomputing cluster. Okay, those numbers don't mean anything to the average person, understandable. All you need to know is at scale in the U.S., you're looking at 10 times that being ready in half the time by 2028. So we're looking
4: Jeremy,
3: at like
4: can I just interrupt yeah. here for a sec, because I keep hearing you on scaling. I come from the business world. Totally get it. You got to scale to compete often. But if we're focusing so much of our energy on scaling and everybody else is doing the same thing, mm-hmm. how do we protect? How do we ensure? Or is it just a race and whoever wins the race sets the rules at the end?
3: The cold hard truth is that the economics and the technical reality of AI is that scale seems to win. Like, that is just the truth. And so the question then becomes, what can we do to have a say mm-hmm. in the scaling story that's unfolding south of the border, right? So that would be my very cynical take. And this document does address that, right? So they've actually added some provisions here to proactively work with leading AI companies in the U.S. where it's possible to kind of put Canadian interests forward. This especially includes things like national security threats in the area of cyber, which is really good. That's something, you know, that did not have to show up here. And it shows a commitment to sort of very pragmatic approach to this, despite the obvious political interest in making this a national strategy.
4: Jeremy, let me jump in here. Yeah. Sorry to be rude, but we're running out of time. And I want to ask this question. Does anybody have a concept of how to protect until the race is done? But the race is never done because it's technology. So are we just trust through the scaling exercise that somebody will have good intentions and all will be fine? What do we as citizens need to do, Jeremy?
3: Well, there's one point of leverage Canada does have, and that's energy, right? The U.S. is facing an energy crisis on AI specifically. We have about 7 gigawatts of power just sitting in Alberta. We could be offering it with conditions, with strings right. attached to U.S. hyperscalers to use. That's one way we could affect that trajectory.
4: All right. We will have to leave it there. Got to have you on again. Fascinating stuff. The race to scale is what I'm taking away from this, as I'm sure the rest of the audience is, and we'll watch this with great curiosity and perhaps concern. Jeremy Harris, the co-founder of Gladstone AI and AI National Security Company, thank you for your time today.
3: Thanks so much, John.
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16: 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And Canada hits the pitch against Bosnia and Herzegovina Friday, June 12th. 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
4: Welcome back, Tim Powers in for Vashi. Well, we've had AI. We have talked about Mark Carney and his caucus management. Now we're going to talk about an issue that is could potentially have a huge impact on Eastern Canada. A looming strike by Marine Atlantic. Marine Atlantic is a government-run crown corporation that provides a ferry service between Nova Scotia and Newfoundland and Labrador. Massive amounts of people and goods run through that particular ferry service. It is a lifeline to the province of Newfoundland and Labrador. It is a vital to Nova Scotia. And for a historical perspective, it was part and parcel of the terms of union between Canada and Newfoundland and Labrador. We are now at a place, as the just busy tourism gets underway, that a potential strike looms. Last month, Unifor, the union that represents the workers, ended their conciliated talks with Marine Atlantic. The negotiations involved two bargaining units of key workers. At the time, the union indicated that it had filed an application with the Canadian Industrial Relations Board to determine what, if any, services could be deemed essential in the event of a strike. The union claims the company's response relied on outdated conditions that do not reflect current operation. Conciliation expires on Monday following a 21-day cooling off period. A possible strike or lockout is looming. To talk about this and the importance of it to Eastern Canada, but particularly Newfoundland and Labrador, we're joined by the Premier of Newfoundland and Labrador, Premier Tony Wakeham. Premier, you and I know Marine Atlantic well, but perhaps for the national audience, be helpful for you to explain the importance of the ferry service to not just our economy, but Atlantic Canada's economy.
24: Absolutely. I mean, let's start with the constitutional obligation. When we joined the Confederation, this was the this is our highway, our connection to mainland Canada. It is the primary means of which we transport essentially supplies, goods, and people between Newfoundland and Labrador and mainland Canada. And it's uninterrupted operation is fundamental to the health and safety and well-being of residents, as well as the economic viability of industries across our province.
5: And certainly it is, as you say, the highway through which goods move every day to our province, food and the like, to make sure that people also have the ability to feed themselves. Premier, you have heard a lot from all manner of industry associations, tourism, the business community. What are they saying to you, and what are they hoping will happen?
24: Well, any disruption, any slowdown is going to have significant impact on Newfoundland and Labrador. If anything, we need more capacity for Marine Atlantic, not less. And so when you think about the tourism sector, for example, what the travel that's booked on Marine Atlantic for this summer, I mean, it's already full. But then when you take into account our fishing industry, all of, you know, our crab, our lobster, or other products that are being shipped out through Marine Atlantic right now, that would have a huge impact on their industries. When we think about the food supply, you know, we all recognize we're not self-sufficient in food, and we'd love to be, but we're not. So we rely heavily on food being fresh food and vegetables and other products being shipped in directly into our province through Marine Atlantic. And we have seen what happens when Marine Atlantic services are canceled even for a few days because of weather. And it doesn't take long for shelves to empty. And most businesses these days do not carry a large quantity of inventory. They rely on the ability of delivery and service and goods being able to move. And so that's why this

0: at Marine Atlantic's capacity, we look at the challenges we have now with capacity with Marine Atlantic and looking to have more capacity. That's a reflection of the demand for that service. And it is critical that this service be maintained as essential. And there was a reason why it was set up as essential. I believe that reason is still valid today. And it needs to be, that needs to happen. And we can't afford that not to be an essential service for our province. I recognize the right of union workers, and they deserve to be paid well. They deserve a good contract. But when we find ourselves in situations where a service is deemed essential, then I think the onus is on the federal government to make sure that Marine Atlantic gets back to the table and they come up with some process that allows the workers of Marine Atlantic to get a fair and equitable settlement that allows this service to be maintained.
1: Now, you had the federal finance minister, François-Philippe Champagne. He was in Newfoundland and Labrador this week for the big energy conference, Energy NL. But you had the opportunity to brief him and speak to him about Marine Atlantic. Though he is not the minister responsible for this, he's a significantly important minister in the Carney government. What did you hear from him, Premier, about what the federal government is hoping to do here?
0: Well, I certainly think he recognized the seriousness of the situation, the impact that it would have on the island part of our province, and was prepared to go back to Ottawa and talk with his colleagues and to find out what type of resolutions they can come up with. But as you noticed in your comments there, or said in your comments, you know, time is moving here. So this is not something that we can think about. This is something that we got to get at, and there's an urgency to this, and that's the thing we're trying to impose here. I think you've heard that urgency, that sense of urgency in the voices of all of the people in the province of Newfoundland and Labrador, whether they be in the tourism industry or in the food distribution industry or in our seafood industries or anything. You've heard that urgency. We've even heard municipalities talk about how they get some of their supplies that they need in terms of their maintaining their water systems. Mm-hmm. So there's a sense of urgency here to get this resolved.
1: Last one for you, Premier. We got about 90 seconds here, and that is tourism. I think any Canadian who's listening to us today has at some point in time seen one of our tourism ads for the province of Newfoundland and Labrador. We get a ton of tourists. Yes, they fly in, but many, many, many drive in. How deleterious is this that we're getting pretty close to the full tourism swarm and this isn't resolved? Because I have to imagine it is impacting people thinking about, well, I'll book somewhere else. How concerned are you about tourism?
0: Very concerned, because you're absolutely right. Because people who have booked already, people who are thinking about coming, you know, when we think about this and people read about this in the papers, are they concerned about whether or not they're actually going to be able to travel to Newfoundland and Labrador? If they come to Newfoundland and Labrador, are they going to get back home when they plan to get back on their return trips? There is a lot of issues here. And that's why I say this is an urgent matter that can't simply wait for a process to go through. The federal government needs to get Marine Atlantic and their workers back at a table, and this issue needs to get resolved and a process put in place that respects the rights of workers, but also clearly keeps identifying Marine Atlantic as an essential service. And, you know, one of the options that I am looking at is if this has to go to a court, so I'm looking at pursuing intervener status on that. This is too important for the province of Newfoundland and Labrador not to have this urgency about it.
1: All right, got to leave it there. Premier Wakeham, thanks for making the time today and sharing the story nationally. Appreciate it.
0: Thank you very much, Tim. Bye.
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1: Tim Power sitting in for Vashi Capellas. Well, Canada's big city mayors are calling on the federal government to do something about the state of downtowns. Under the title of Reframing the Downtown Crisis, a Nation-Building Conversation. Here to talk to us about that is the mayor of Ottawa, Mayor Mark Sutcliffe. I'm going to call you Mark because I've known you for a long time.
2: I think I've interviewed you maybe 100 times, and you've interviewed me maybe 2 or 3 times.
1: Yeah, I'm way behind. Yeah. Hello, Yoda. I'm but your student. Mark, tell us what this initiative is about and what it's trying to get at.
2: What it's trying to get at is this is a big moment for Canada, as we all know. This is a nation-building moment, and a lot of the conversation about how we're going to build the nation has been about our defense strategy. Mm-hmm. It's been about ports and pipelines and major infrastructure like that. And what we're saying as the mayors of Canada's largest cities is that it needs to be about our downtowns as well, our urban cores. Downtowns in Canada, including here in Ottawa and all the major cities across the country, have been struggling in the last few years. Since the pandemic, fewer people are coming downtown. We're dealing with bigger issues like homelessness, mm-hmm. the toxic drug crisis, mental health challenges, and we don't have the resources to tackle those on our own as municipalities. We need help from the federal government, and we need a partnership around areas like infrastructure and housing and healthcare, public transit, public safety, all of those areas, so that our downtowns are vibrant and producing big results for the economy at this nation-building moment.
1: In the past, FCM, one of the things they've been very successful about advocating for, and it's become a line item in federal budgets, is the gas tax. And that has provided a lot of revenue for infrastructure. What are you looking for now in terms of specific programs from the federal government?
2: A couple of different areas. Number one, you may have heard the parliamentary budget officer suggested that if the federal government's going to achieve its target of reducing homelessness by 50%, it needs to be spending $3.5 billion a year on that over the coming years. So we'd like to see that investment made. We would like to see a doubling of the Build Canada Strong Fund, which is the effectively what mm-hmm. replaced the gas tax, restoring the funding that was in the Canada Public Transit Fund. These are some of the initiatives. But most importantly, what I don't think it's just about asking for mm-hmm. money here and money there. It's asking for that partnership and that prioritizing of downtowns as the engine of our economy. You know, downtowns of our major urban centers represent less than 1% of all the land in Canada and more than 50% of our national economy. So they're vitally important.
1: When it comes to, you talked about drugs and policing activities, and certainly you and I are in Ottawa. It is true across every major city. We hear more about crime. We hear more about drug dependency and the challenges with all of that. There's provincial responsibility in there too. What are you hoping to see when it comes to dealing with addiction and dealing with the need for more police officers in Ottawa, where you and I are today, for example? There's ads on the radio about the provincial government's investment in policing, talking about how that's going to make us safer. What are you looking for?
2: We've been investing in policing here in Ottawa as well. Yep. We've hired hundreds more police officers, and we have opened up more resources in the downtown core in particular to address those issues. You know, Tim, when cities were created, and at the time of Confederation, which is when this whole partnership between the three levels yep. of government was constructed, nobody imagined the challenges we'd be facing in 2026, like the toxic drug crisis and the mental health challenges we're facing. Cities are forced to deal with these, and obviously we want to deal with them, we want to contribute, but we don't have the resources to do that. So what we need is for the other levels of government to treat this as a healthcare crisis, not just as a policing issue or a social services issue. The toxic drug crisis is a healthcare crisis. And if we're responding at the local level with dollars that are going towards policing and community services, it's simply not enough. We have to look at it as a health crisis.
1: We just went through a federal economic statement. I assume this is a bill to the federal budget in the fall. Is that the political strategy that's at play here, to talk about it now in hopes the federal government will act then?
2: Absolutely. So on the funding side, yes. And beyond that, we want a partnership with the federal government to resolve these issues and to work together on that. And to, again, that's why I want to frame this, and on all the other mayors want to frame this as a nation building opportunity. It's not just pouring money into a problem. And I know that's, you know, at budget time, there's a lot of requests that come in. We need money for this. We need money for that. This is a nation building opportunity. Just as we were investing in pipelines, just as we were investing in defense, just as we were investing in our ports, in a stronger Canadian economy, investing in our downtowns is an opportunity to build a stronger, more sovereign economy going forward.
1: Well, Ottawa is a unique case. You have a large territory which you represent. A significant part of it, yes, is downtown, but you have rural areas. You have suburban areas that are almost rural. What do you say, and what did the mayor say to constituents in those parts of their cities who may not feel like they're getting attention?
2: We have to solve all of the issues we're facing across the city of Ottawa and across all the major cities in the country. I think when I talk to residents of Ottawa, even if they don't live downtown or work downtown, they still understand and care about downtown Ottawa and the issues we're grappling with. People like to come downtown and go out for a meal or go to a show, attend a concert, walk around on a Sunday morning. People like coming downtown, and they don't like seeing visible issues of social disorder. They don't like seeing people who are suffering through toxic drug issues. They want those people to be helped. And so, you know, we're all in this together. And I think we can all agree that no city can be strong, and the suburbs can't flourish and the rural parts of Ottawa can't flourish if we don't also have a strong downtown.
1: I think in any of the major cities, one of the big frustrations, and you and I were joking about this earlier, is infrastructure. And this is part and parcel of what you're trying to address. There is the immediate frustration people experience, as in the case you and I both have children in sports. If you drive from one end of the city of Ottawa to the other on a weeknight, you could be an hour and a half, 2 hours in the car. That is not going to be fixed quickly. How do you manage expectations around this, Mark? Because if you are successful in getting some return, it's going to take years, to change how traffic flows, how trains work or don't work. What do you say to the expectation aspect of this?
2: Infrastructure is critically important right now, and you're right. We need to make those investments. Just to give you an example, the population of Ottawa right now is about 1.1 million. When I was a teenager, when I was my own son's age, it was about 500,000. Now we're forecasting that the population of Ottawa will grow by 500,000 in the next 25 years. That's the entire size of the city when I was a teenager 40 years ago. So we're going to see a lot of growth, and we need the infrastructure to support that growth. We need better roads and sidewalks. We need more community centers and libraries and swimming pools and hockey rinks, more parks and recreation, and more public transit. So we're investing in that here in Ottawa. It takes time, but we're investing it, and we need, again, you know, earlier this week, as you know, Tim, I was at an announcement where the federal and provincial governments talked about infrastructure funding for the province of Ontario. We're here in Ottawa, we're going to fight to get the biggest share of that infrastructure funding as possible to pay for that growth.
1: Do you feel the Carney government understands your predicament and is prepared to do something about it?
2: I think the Carney government has been very open to listening to municipalities, and I've had a good working relationship with Prime Minister Carney since he became Prime Minister just over a year ago. We talk regularly about these issues. I know, you know, it's always a matter of priorities. There are competing priorities. It's tough to get the attention of the federal government, but I think they understand the importance of downtowns to the future of our country and the future of our economy. And again, I think that's why we're putting it in their language rather than in our own. This is a nation-building opportunity. The Prime Minister wants to build a stronger Canada. This is an opportunity to do that.
1: Yeah, cities, as many of your peers argue, are the engine of the economy, though there may be some who disagree with that. Mayor Mark Sutcliffe, appreciate the time. By the way, how did I do? Did I do okay?
2: Great job, Tim.
1: Thank you.
2: Always good to see you.
1: Good to see you. That is Mayor Mark Sutcliffe talking about the push being made by FCM for more investment in big cities and the central role that they play.
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1: Dan Riskin, of course, joins us for this segment, CTV Science and Technology Specialist. And when I saw this topic and the word we're about to discuss, oh, did I get giddy? Because I love this word. What is the word? Well, we'll get to it in a second. We're going to talk about how Airbnb listings and the language used can affect bookings. And it's all around puffery. Do explain, puffery. Dan. Puffery.
12: Puffery. I thought it had something to do with puffins, and so that's what drew me in. I love a puffin.
1: They poop a lot, so it fits in this case.
12: They do. They can really launch their poop. They can projectile poop, which is one of the best things about them, and I'm glad we've taken the conversation there instead of getting to the task at hand. Were you familiar with the term puffery, or do you just think it sounds funny?
1: No. In the East, where I'm from, we use the word puffery a lot, along with expletives when we're challenging somebody's credibility. So I've grown up with the word puffery, so I'm delighted we're taking it national, Dan.
12: Oh, well, listen, I look forward to your definition of puffery. I will tell you how it's defined in this particular study. Puffery is stuff that you say about your product that isn't really defensible. Like, if I say that, Tim, you are the most spectacular host, how do you define that, right? It's a nice thing to say about you, but like if someone listened to your show and said he wasn't spectacular and then took us to court and said, you said he was going to be spectacular, he's not spectacular, you'd say, there's no definition of spectacular. And, you know, there's also, if you have an Airbnb, there's no definition of charming. Mm-hmm. There's no definition of jaw-dropping, luxurious, stunning. Like, there are all these words you can use that don't actually mean anything, but they kind of hint at something, but they're great because nobody's going to sue you for not meeting the... If you say it's a three-bedroom, and then it's not a three-bedroom, you can get sued. But if you say it's stunning, well, nobody's going to come after you. So these words, this puffery, it turns out to be, this was a looking at Airbnb listings to see if it actually has any influence on anything. And it turns out, if you're listing your Airbnb, you should be using puffery because, one, it does increase the number of people that will book your place. It increases the number of bookings you have. If it's in the description, any kind of puffery or the use of exclamation marks, stuff like that, just that enthusiasm. But it does not increase the requests for a refund. So it doesn't actually raise people's expectations, which is exactly what you want. You don't want people to expect more. You just want them to like it more. And so it seems to have that effect. And so the legal defense that you can't sue people over puffery is defended by this finding because it turns out people's expectations were not shifted at all when that puffery was introduced to the listing. So, you know, this is what you can do now thanks to AI, you can look through all those listings and see whether it's puffery or whether it's actually a description of the place and do that. And so they were able to look at 200,000 of these things.
1: Wow.
12: But that's where we're at. So now I want to know what puffery means in your world.
1: First of all, people would tell you you were full of puffin excrement if you told me I was the best host ever, but you are not, Dan. But puffery in my world, oh, it's very similar, a little overblown in terms of linguistic, in terms of credential. It's exactly the same. Again, it's better when we do use the foul descriptors, but I don't know if this is foul. Frozen Iceman used to make sourdough? I'm not sure I'd want that bread. Tell me about that, Dan.
12: I am with you. So it turns out, like, the whole idea behind sourdough is that you, like, get either a starter that somebody gives you their yeast colony and you use that to make your dough and it rises, or you put out some flour with water and yeast from the environment colonizes it. And I did that during the pandemic. That's where I got my starter from, and I had lots of good sourdough going. But you also get, like, there's a guy who got yeast out of his beard. Like, just, you know, there's yeast everywhere in the environment. And he made, I think he made a beer out of it. And I'm like, I want no part of that beer. Your beard yeast is disgusting. So listen, beard yeast is nothing compared to this. This is Ötzi the Iceman, who's like a 5,300 year old guy that was found in a glacier. He's like frozen caveman lawyer from Saturday Night Live. But he's real. Maybe you've seen a picture of him. He's got one arm sort of across his chest. So if you ever see a mummy with his arm across his chest, that's Ötzi the Iceman.
1: Ötzi,
12: and,
1: okay.
12: So he turned up in a glacier in like 1991 and he was quickly run off to a museum's freezer. He's been kept below zero ever since. And people, in this study were doing swabs of the different microbiota inside his gut and also on his skin. Ugh. And they found some like bacteria, which is interesting because they're different from the bacteria that are in our guts today. So that's all very cool. But then yeast, they found yeast on this guy, and the study does some stuff to look at why the yeast is interesting and where it comes from and all that stuff. But the really interesting piece of it is that they took that yeast and they then made sourdough out of it and ate it. Ugh. And they say it's pretty good. And I don't know if I would do that. Would you try sourdough that was made from the yeast from a frozen Iceman?
1: Excuse me while I run to the bathroom and barf. Yeah. I mean, why don't we go fry an egg on the the sidewalk today because it's going to be 30 degrees. We get the same level of bacterial delight, I'm sure. Oh. All right. I got to move away from Utsi to robots. The perfect robot has 20 legs, Dan. Why?
12: Well, so this is a robot that was, what is the perfect robot? It depends on what you want to do with it. If you want to scare people, the Terminator is the perfect robot. But if you want to drive around on Mars, we've got robots that do that. Are they perfect? Clearly not. Their wheels are breaking and they fail after a while. Like, there's probably a better way to do this. And so scientists have gone back to the drawing board and they've used experiments in the computer where they say, like, go ahead, computer, come up with some ideas. And what they get at here is a symmetrical robot that can move just as easily in absolutely any direction. And with those instructions, the computer came up with a design that is basically, it looks like a sea urchin. It's like a ball with 20 legs, each pointing in a different direction, that can extend and, like, push out and then come back in. And it's also got an eyeball pointing in 20 different directions. And so this thing basically is very, very symmetrical, and it can move in any direction really easily. It figured out how to move on its own. They named it Argus because, mm-hmm. if you're familiar with Greek mythology, yep. Argus was this character that had eyeballs all over his body. It's kind of like that. It's got 20 different eyeballs. But this thing sees in all directions, and there's no right way up or anything, and it just rolls along. It can go over bumpy surfaces. It can go through sand. It can go through wet surfaces. It doesn't care. It can be broken so that three of its legs are missing. It still works just fine. It can follow the leader. It can push a box. It can climb between two walls where it's jumping back and forth between them like Jackie Chan would. It's just like this kind of awesome robot, and its design is just optimizing symmetry to make it as symmetrical as possible in as many directions as possible. And they're saying that this is a really smart design, and the fact that it doesn't have a forward way to go kind of takes it out of the world that we're used to, with where things look like, you know, they have a front and a back and a head and a tail, and this takes it more into a multi-dimensional space, like a sea urchin or a sea star or something like that, but in three dimensions instead of just two.
1: And I bet that robot is smart enough to know that the only way that it would engage in eating the yeast of Utsi was through pure puffery and not in reality. To tie it all together, Dan.
12: Wow, well done. Well done. And I thought they were disconnected topics, and here I was wrong this whole time. You really are the most spectacular host.
1: Watch out for the puff and excrement. It's flying fast and furious, buddy.
12: Yeah, a little puffery never hurt anyone.
1: Well, a little puffery, but not a puff and poop. All right, Dan, great to talk with you. Thanks for joining us today.
12: Thank you.
1: All right, that was our Dan Riskin, CTV Science and Technology Specialist.
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27: From the National Newsroom of the Canadian Press, I'm Lisa Laporte. U.S. Central Command said Saturday U.S. forces had shot down two Iranian attack drones over the Strait of Hormuz. This after Iran fired ballistic missiles and drones toward Bahrain and Kuwait, confirming it had targeted U.S. military assets in both countries. Police say at least 12 people have been shot and injured near an Ohio festival. Toledo's deputy police chief says two of the victims are in critical condition following the shooting near the busy Old West End Festival. He says the ages of the victims range from 14 to 61, with most of them in their early 20s. A search for the suspects continues. Toronto health officials are investigating a mumps outbreak at a workplace in a downtown building, saying the risk of spread to the public is low.
2: Toronto Public Health says there were four confirmed cases as of Friday associated with a workplace on 777 Bay Street. The address is the location of a Service Ontario office, and the health agency says exposure was limited to head office roles with no direct interaction with the public. Toronto Public Health says it's following up with identifiable contacts. Mumps causes swelling of the neck or cheeks and can also include fever, headache, and other symptoms. Brenda Molina Navidad, The Canadian Press, Toronto.
27: There's growing opposition to a resort linked to the Trump family in Albania.
3: Protests continue in Albania, where a massive coastal project linked to Jared Kushner and his wife Ivanka Trump is facing resistance. The government says the Adriatic Coast development will transform the nation as it seeks high-end tourism and EU membership. The project spans a wildlife reserve and an uninhabited island. Environmental campaigners and protesters like Eva Bazou oppose the venture.
4: The protest started at the beginning of last week and they continue to escalate each day, and I reached out to people. We decided that we would do this.
3: Ivanka Trump said on a podcast she and husband Jared Kushner found the spot after doing a swim off a boat, then taking a barefoot hike. Albania's state anti-corruption agency opened an investigation related to the project. I'm Julie Walker.
27: And a new warning about fake online invitations. Victims say the emails look like they're from major Evite companies but are actually scams. Here's ABC's Elizabeth Schultz.
5: When you get an invite, hover your mouse over the image in your email. You'll see a URL link pop up on your screen. Evite also tells us that the single most reliable indicator that an invite is real is the sender's email address. So it should end in evite.com, not Gmail or Hotmail. All of these sites do say that they have direct email contacts where you can reach out to them to ask if an invite is a scam.
27: That was ABC's Elizabeth Schultz. This is the Canadian Press. In sports, the Vegas Golden Knights needed double overtime to beat the Carolina Hurricanes 5-4 in Game 3 of the Stanley Cup Championship Series. Vegas takes a 2-1 series lead with the win. In CFL action, the Edmonton Elks opened their CFL season with a 29-21 win over the Ottawa Redblacks. Ernie Clement hit a 3-run home run. Brandon Valenzuela had 3 hits and an RBI. And the Toronto Blue Jays beat the visiting Baltimore Orioles 6-4 in Major League Baseball action. Clement went 2-for-4 with a triple and scored twice in his 500th career game. In WNBA action, the Eastern Conference leading Atlanta Dream beat the Washington Mystics 109-77 to improve their season record to 7-3. And Golden Tempo has won the Belmont Stakes 5 weeks after winning the Kentucky Derby. From the Canadian Press, I'm Lisa Laporte.
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1: Tim Powers here in for Bashy Capellos this week, and welcome back to the Best of the Bashy Capellos Show, where we take a look back at some of the top interviews and best moments from the past 5 days of news. It was a busy week end-to-end in the news business, and we covered a lot of ground on the show. Ahead this hour, Leger's latest federal polling shows the Liberal Party continuing to strengthen its position nationally, reaching 50% support among decided voters. This represents a 2-point increase since April and marks the highest level of support recorded by Leger for the Liberals since they first formed government in 2015. We'll speak with Leger Executive Vice President Andrew Enns about the latest numbers and what's driving public support for Mark Carney's government. More on the issue of AI in Canada. As the federal government released its national AI strategy, a new report is warning Canada is overly reliant on American big tech firms for cloud computing services. According to the Canadian Anti-Monopoly Project, Amazon, Google, and Microsoft control 85% of the cloud computing market in Canada. The report says this isn't only an issue for competition, it also has implications for Canadian AI sovereignty, a key priority of the federal government. We spoke with Curtis McCord, a policy analyst at the Canadian Anti-Monopoly Project and co-author of the report. And the trade file, it was back in this the news in a big way this week, as Canada-U.S. Trade Minister Dominic LeBlanc traveled to Washington for a face-to-face meeting with his counterpart, United States Trade Representative Jameson Greer. LeBlanc had a positive tone coming out of that meeting, but just hours after the two spoke, the U.S. threatened a new 10% tariff. Vashi joined us to break down that high-profile meeting. You'll hear her analysis of where we stand on CUSMA negotiations as we look ahead at the July 1st deadline. And finally, we bring in our financial expert, John Klotz, for this week's Money Talk. You probably heard that Canada is now in a technical recession. What does that mean for your portfolio? And how can you best protect your investments from economic turbulence? All of that still ahead on the Best of the Bashy Capellos Show.
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1: Latest polling. Latest federal polling from Leger shows the Liberal Party continuing to strengthen its position nationally, reaching 50% support among decided voters. This represents a 2-point increase since April and marks the highest level of support recorded by Leger for the Liberals since they first formed government in 2015. The Conservatives stand at 34%, down 3 points from last month, while support for the NDP, Bloc, and Green Party remains largely unchanged. To talk about these numbers, delighted to be joined by Andrew Enns, Executive Vice President with Leger. Andrew, nothing seems to stick to Mark Carney, and he continues to go up. What do you attribute these latest numbers to?
6: Yeah, like it is a bit confounding, Tim. I mean, we're technically in a recession, struggling to get off the ground with some trade negotiations with the U.S. And yet the Liberal Carney government continues to move up in the polls. It's I think it's still largely I attribute this 50% to Mark Carney just being able to articulate I think what Canadians want to hear right now in terms of just that he's in charge and he's managing particularly the situation with the U.S. And I would say 50% is the leader of the opposition still struggling a bit to get to hit that right note. And I think that, you know, 2%, you touched on it, a 2-point jump isn't really much, but it's, for me, it was that 50% psychological kind of like number that sort of really caught my attention, in this month's poll for us.
1: Can we still call this a honeymoon? I mean, it's been 14 months. What's comparable to this? What have you seen in terms of governments that have come in and are getting this number 50% 14 months after they're in office? What are the comparables, Andrew?
6: Well, I'm inclined not to really call this a honeymoon, although probably some might disagree with me because I don't think there's really been a period from Carney's election, a year ago spring to now. But I do think that we're in some exceptional, circumstances in terms of still, you know, there's more media attention now ramping up with this, with Kuzma and our relationship with the U.S. We're in this, situation with, significant international events, again, driven by our folks south of the border. You know, like for some context, Tim, I went back. The last time Leger had the Liberals at 50% or better was in 2003, with Jean Chrétien, not a honeymoon, but you know what he was fighting? You know the issue that largely propelled them to 55% back in early, I think it was March 2003? His position on the Iraq war and the fact that he wasn't going into it with Bush and company. There's some similarities in terms of that friction and sort of that sort of internal Canadian, feelings, I think, compared to what we have now.
1: It was, and then Andrew, it was only 15 months. I was going to say, Andrew, sorry, there was a little bit of a disconnect there. I was going to say, in terms of your comparison, it is interesting those people look at this and say, will Carney ever, if they're not inclined to support the Liberals, it was only 15 or 16 months later, of course, Mr. Chrétien was pushed out by Team Paul Martin. Not that there's any indication that that's going to happen to Mark Carney here. I want to pick up on two things that one that you've said and one that the data shows. Let's go to Pierre Poilievre. You talked about message connection or disconnection. What does he need to do? Because he did have a little bit of a revamp, as you know. He went to the U.S. and people seemed to like what they saw. And then he came back, another member crossed the floor, and he seems to have stepped back into a more of his comfortable pugilist posture and more fiery rhetoric. What does your data say about what Poilievre is struggling with and what he might need to do?
6: Well, I think it's still, and we don't have a lot of data, a lot of specific questions on this, but I will say, I mean, we see the Liberals creep up a couple points in popular vote. And yet in our same poll, we see satisfaction with the government actually drop a couple points. We see satisfaction even with the PM drop a couple. So I look at that disconnect and I go, I'm not sure the leader of the opposition, Mr. Poilievre, is connecting with enough voters in that right way. And I kind of, I think you and I chatted about it a few months ago, Tim, in terms of Poilievre just needs to be a bit more patient. Like, I do think that there's a lot of hard issues coming up on this government. They have a lot of things on the go. They haven't delivered, I would say, tangibly on a lot of things. And the waters are going to get tougher. But I think Mr. Poilievre, just when I see the last couple of weeks, he just feels so impatient about things. And he's, like even on the technical recession, Sure. But I think a lot of Canadians would suggest that you can't really blame the Prime Minister for that. Like, they would still say that there are so many other factors going on in south of the border and in the world that Mr. Carney's doing the best he can. And I think that's sort of how the response is to the harsh criticisms, and maybe not completely unfounded by the leader of the opposition.
1: Oh, you're cutting in and out again there, Andrew. I don't know what's happening. But really, that's all good. All good. Let's go to the NDP. Sorry, that's okay. Let's go to the NDP. Your poll has them at 6. I think it was one other polling company has them a little higher. But we don't see a trend of them moving. Most polling companies like yours show their support largely unchanged. You know, is there an opportunity in the broad data for the NDP here?
6: Been looking, Tim, I just don't see it. I find that their numbers are just not moving, and in provinces where you might think they might be moving, you know, British Columbia on the environmental side, or, you know, parts of Ontario, it's just not, Avi Lewis is still a work in progress, is probably the best I can say.
1: Last one for you. I just wonder if you can extrapolate. So you are from the West. You're from Winnipeg. You're a Western boy. You see, if you're looking at what may happen in terms of Alberta, well, we know there will be a vote, at least a non-binding vote on a referendum in October. What federal party, based on the data, has the ability perhaps to lend weight to a remain or stay campaign?
6: Look, right now, I would say certainly, with no tinge of irony, like I do think that the Prime Minister has some credibility in the province. I think
1: I've got to leave it there, Andrew. I'm sorry to cut you off, but I'm sure we will be talking about data and separation. Appreciate your time today. Thank you, Andrew Entz.
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1: Tim Powers sitting in for Vashi. Let's turn our attention now to the issue of AI in Canada. This week, we expect the federal government to release its long-awaited national AI strategy. Federal Minister for AI, Evan Solomon, had this to say about the strategy on his way into a cabinet meeting this morning.
25: Well, I'm looking forward to releasing the strategy this week.
26: When?
25: It'll be on, as the Prime Minister said, it'll be this week. Thanks for asking. It'll be lots on trust. Lots on empowering workers, lots on building Canada. You'll see the details later this week.
26: Canadians' trust is very low compared to other countries. How will you increase it?
25: Yeah, we'll talk about that in the strategy. There's lots of ways that we will make sure that we're protecting Canadians' privacy, their data, children, making sure Canadians are empowered to build the trust. Trust, absolutely vital. Absolutely vital.
1: Ahead of the release of that strategy, a new report is warning Canada is overly reliant on American big tech firms for cloud computing services. According to the Canadian Anti-Monopoly Project, Amazon, Google, and Microsoft control 85% of the cloud computing market in Canada. The report says isn't only an issue for competition, it also has implications for Canadian AI sovereignty, a key priority for the federal government. Curtis McCord is a policy analyst at the Canadian Anti-Monopoly Project and a co-author of the report. Curtis, how are you today?
30: I'm great, Tim. How are you?
1: I am grand. Before we get into the report, just give people a sense of who is part and parcel of the Anti-Monopoly Project.
30: So the Canadian Anti-Monopoly Project is a kind of think tank. We're focused on issues of market control and consolidation across all different sorts of markets. So we have a weekly newsletter where we talk about the impacts of market concentration on affordability. We regularly engage with the CRTC and the Competition Bureau, and we do some more research. We do research projects as well and engage a network of fellows to kind of bring issues of market concentration and the effects of that on people's everyday lives to more Canadians.
1: And tell us the report that you helped co-author. What were some of the key findings or directions?
30: Well, I think the situation we kind of describe is one where Canada's kind of businesses and government are really dependent on a few U.S. providers for what we could consider key infrastructure, the kinds of cloud computing and data centers that where they store all their information, how they access it, where they're kind of hosting their businesses, where they're hosting their operations, and where they're running that from. And, you know, this has kind of engendered a lot of, problematic kinds of behaviors in the market. It means that buyers like the government or businesses have a lot less leverage when it comes to negotiating the terms, and it stifles kind of competition in that. In the scope of the kind of coming AI policy, that kind of dependence, it can be easily extended from cloud computing to AI. It could even make the problem a lot worse. So we're really interested in finding a way to kind of lessen that dependence over time by reintroducing competitive pressures into the market.
1: Now, it seems the government may be hearing, whether it's you or others, that there was a report yesterday in the Globe and Mail, as you know, that said one of the things they're looking at in the AI report when the announcement finally comes forward is something called the Canadian Tech Growth Fund that will help support Canadian companies who are in this space. Is that the sort of thing you would like to see more of and more investment in?
30: I think investment is good and one thing, and it'll certainly be an important part of the government strategy, but they also need to think about the kind of underlying market conditions and the ability for that investment to translate into something that's durable, that serves Canadians, that kind of makes things a little bit, you know, keeps things in Canada, that makes it easier for us to build the things that we want for each other and not be subject to kind of the whims of these big monopolists. So investment is good, but it also needs to be tied with the kinds of competitive interventions that we kind of explore in the paper.
1: Yeah, you talk about AI sovereignty, and you do make the point, and I think many would recognize it, whether they're deeply immersed in AI or not, that we do have prominent American players here. We did see this sovereign

0: it's smart to look at that. And there's a big opportunity, I think. You know, we really try to focus on interventions like trying to make the ecosystem and the infrastructure that these technologies run on, this cloud computing, we want it to be interoperable, so that when you make a contract, when you're building your business with like a single infrastructure provider, that you can move away from that provider if they're not offering a competitive service, or you can use multiple vendors, or you can mix and match between different technologies and vendors, and it all runs fine.
1: Curtis, one of the things we're hearing in advance of the AI strategy, and we're hearing a lot of things, mind you, I will have to wait and see what it does turn out to be, is this tagline, AI for all. What should that really look like?
0: Well, I think, I mean, who knows what it's going to be? But really, I think a lot of the problems that we've kind of noted, and I think the root of a lot of mistrust that, you know, we've just been speaking about, like a lot of that is probably tied to market concentration and the idea that it's actually just a few really powerful companies who control all this technology, and it seems like they get to say to people what's going to be built and what it's going to do. And unless the government thinks about how we're going to make it so that these technologies are, you know, available to people in their everyday lives to make their lives better, or to people who want to innovate and create products and services that are, you know, provide a benefit to Canadians, unless we can have a real national and social conversation about what this technology is going to be used for and how we're going to build it, then we're not going to be able to talk about AI for all, because we really don't have a way yet of involving people in these decisions. And it would be really nice if the government's policy had a comprehensive roadmap for that.
1: Just on that, you probably experience this more often than I do, because this is your space and you're writing important things about it all. But I think when people hear you and I and others talk about AI, there's a large segment of the audience that feels intimidated, because it can be overwhelming. Technology, regardless of your age, your experience, your place in life, can be an overwhelming thing. And we're about to get this significant AI strategy. What should the average person who's listening to you and I speak be asking of their parliamentarian about AI sovereignty, about the AI strategy, that would help them get what is best for Canada?
0: That's a great question. And it's a really complex topic with a lot of different aspects. From our perspective, what we need to be asking is whether we're going to be able to see a few players dominate in this space, or whether we're going to see these technologies be kind of more open for people to choose what happens. We're going to be very interested in seeing how the government positions themselves on, you know, regulating the kind of consequences of implementing these systems, how things like liability or accountability are going to be decided, to make sure that we can kind of absorb some of the social effects that may kind of be engendered by these technologies and systems. And we should also be looking for a really thoughtful opinion of why they're investing the way that they are and why they think they're doing what they're doing. Because there's so much hype, and we really should hope that the government has thought very carefully about what's real and what's maybe not.
1: Perfect time to end, Curtis. Thank you. We'll look forward to many people having a look at the report. Curtis McCourt, policy analyst, Canadian Anti-Monopoly Project.
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1: Canada U.S. Trade Minister Dominic Leblanc striking a positive tone coming out of his meeting with U.S. Trade Representative Jameson Greer yesterday afternoon in Washington.
2: We had a positive meeting with Ambassador Greer, Janice Charette and I, and a number of senior officials from the U.S. Trade Representative's Office. We had an opportunity to take stock of progress that had been made over the last number of weeks on a series of technical issues. And we presented a number of specific proposals to Ambassador Greer that we think are good in the broader context of the North American economy and respond to some longstanding issues that the United States has raised with us.
1: Well, to dig into this, our friend Vashi Capellos, who's hosting the CTV National News this week. Vashi, it's all so positive. Shouldn't we be happy and having parades? We're talking about talking, and it's just positive. What do you make of all this positivity?
3: Well, I think I'm struck by the same thing you are, right? Like, I don't understand the substance that leads to that positivity. I'm not saying, you know, it doesn't, you know, there's no reason for it to exist. I just don't know what the reasons are because the minister did not equivocate them. He did not outline them. We don't know any details. The only thing we do know, in fact, is that once that meeting concluded, we were named among other countries as, you know, not enforcing rules around forced labor and additional, the possibility of additional tariffs being applied through a different section, Section 301 versus Section 232. So all that to say, I mean, it's better that he didn't walk out of there saying it's all going to hell. It was terrible. But like, I just continue to be sort of like wondering why they keep saying everything's okay when there are no proof points for that.
1: Yeah, I'm starting to feel like we should give Dominic Leblanc and Jameson Greer each one of those health and wellness bands that are so over-advertised. And we can tell what their metabolic health is really like and know what is going on. Because speaking of the global or the continental metabolic health, it was only the day before, Vashi, that Donald Trump was talking about Canada being the 51st state again. I mean, does that matter anymore? Does it give us any real reading of where things are? Or is that Donald Trump being Donald Trump a little gratuitous and trying to have a little fun as he finds fun with the news of a technical recession?
3: Yeah, it's a good question. I don't know is the simple answer. And I sort of feel collectively as a society when Trump does it, it's like, okay, here we go. Like, I don't know if we're kind of hyperventilating in the way that we used to. I thought what was more significant yesterday was the ambassador reposting it. There's something a bit more insulting, let's say, and also meaningful in a way. Like, Donald Trump rants all the time. He's already said things like that. The role of a diplomat is to obviously try and smooth things over. And this ambassador just doesn't do it in that way. And this kind of took it to another level. So I thought that was, I guess, a bit more significant. I don't know exactly what it means, but it felt more significant than Trump himself, like, ranting and raving about the 51st state. We've been through that rigmarole a million times at this point.
1: Yeah, you won't find Ambassador Hoekstra in the card section of the drugstore with that feel better soon. That's not really his style, but he did. It was just sticking with the ambassador for a moment. I mean, it was only last Thursday when the prime minister was in New York and made that comment about Canada can help make America great again. He was praising that. I mean, just to your point a moment ago, I mean, they hop and jump all over the place. If you're the Canadian team, is it best not to give this much service?
3: Yeah, I think so. I think 100%. I thought it was interesting that the Prime Minister, for example, was asked whether he's going to kick out Pete Hoekstra for that retweet. I mean, like, the ambassador essentially threatened our sovereignty in a trolling way. Like, what consequences are going to be? And he was like, I mean, that's literally what happened. And I thought it was interesting that he was like, no, there's not going to be a consequence. We've got to work with this administration. I actually thought that was a substantive, straightforward answer at a time where we never get many of those. And it was like, no, like, it's kind of a concession, like, you know, our elbows can be as up as we possibly want them to be. But like, ultimately, if we just say goodbye to the U.S., like, it would have massive economic consequences. So we can't. And as a result, like, there's no emotional reaction anymore. Like, if you think back to the first time and the threats that were being made and that speech that Trudeau made, which is reflective, I think, of public sentiment at the time, it was like very much like, they cannot do this. We cannot, you know, it was very, very emotive. And we don't do that anymore. There's none of that anymore. Part of that is because of how much of it we're dealing with. But I think also part of it is just the reality of, like, we do essentially have to work with that administration, regardless of how odd the things they do are.
1: Yeah. Where do you place this most recent tariff on forced labor and America identifying that Canada is, through some of the trading it's doing, engaging or working with suppliers that may engage in forced labor? I find it highly ironic, but what's your take on that?
3: Yeah, I'm not so focused on this round of it only because it sounds like CUSMA compliant goods are exempt. And I think, like, the bigger picture is, okay, what role is an amplified relationship with China economically going to play in the negotiations with the United States? Because even where the U.S., where the Trump administration is concerned, they're not black and white on China anymore either. But then in this respect, they are, and they clearly view it as a threat that we would, you know, amplify our relationship with China at this time. And I think that's more significant in the medium to long term. And then also more largely, a couple of trade lawyers I was talking to recently said, like, these 301 tariffs can be pretty menacing, and they might end up being the substitute for what, like, later this summer, for what was struck down by the Supreme Court in the United States. So I am very curious to see in what way they're utilized and how punitive they end up being for Canada.
1: Earlier we spoke to Andrew Enns. You will know that Léger poll that is out there has the government at 50%, first time since 2015. Andrew Enns made the point in a conversation we had. Last time he saw a number as high as that was Jean Chrétien in 2003 when Canada opposed the war in Iraq. Nothing seems to be sticking to the Prime Minister. The talk about talks, technical recession. What do you make of those numbers?
3: I mean, I think they're reflective of a few things. They're reflective of the fact that we are, I think Canadians do feel we're in an economic crisis. And I think there's an inordinate, and I see this even in conversations I had in the last day, there's an inordinate amount of sympathy for the Prime Minister that he's in an almost impossible position. And I know that, you know, people who support the opposition will be like, that, you know, that's weak. That's, and I get it. Like, it's my job also to be, you know, scrutinize them as much as possible. I just think a lot of Canadians are giving him a ton of leeway because they have this sense that his intention is one of merit and authenticity. And they, you know, they are willing to give him the benefit of the doubt for so much longer than we have seen in the last few decades of politics. So I just think that's reflective of that. And I think this at the same time, the opposition is having a hard time right now, sort of capturing, like, you know, someone said to me yesterday, just a random person, like, you know, Polyev's right on the recession. He's so smart. He's obviously very intelligent. His criticisms are full of merit, but he seemed happy. That's what they said to me. Like, he seemed happy that there was a recession. So there's a tonal issue that is probably to the benefit of the Prime Minister at this point in time. Now, that tonal issue was actually to the advantage of Polyev a few years ago and the detriment of Trudeau. So it can change. People are who they are. Mm-hmm. But just in this moment in time, it's sort of the combination of the crisis we're in, the goodwill toward the Prime Minister that a lot of Canadians have, and the inability of the opposition to kind of make a dent at this juncture in it. I don't think that's a story forever. We say that. We talk about that all the time. I just don't know when the inflection point is.
1: Well, we'll let you go back and prepare for the news. I won't ask you to explain a technical recession in 15 seconds or less because I've read about 25 different definitions now. We'll watch the National and see you deliver that answer. Vashi, appreciate the time.
3: Thanks,
1: thank you.
3: Tim. Anytime. Bye.
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1: We just want to listen to that song a little longer, but I like talking to this guy, John Klotz. John is a certified financial planner with Northwood Financial at Investment Planning Council. John, I was talking to a peer of yours on the radio show I do in Newfoundland yesterday about the technical recession and the general advice, because you don't want to give specific advice right now, as to what he might be saying to clients. But before we went there, I want to ask you the same question I did. In your business, what does a technical recession mean practically and in terms of the how you look at giving advice?
28: Yeah, firstly, Tim, always nice to be here. It's kind of funny to talk about a recession when the markets are up. I mean, if you look at the Dow, it's up over 51,000, the TSX over 35,000. But I mean, talking about a recession. Protecting your portfolio in a recession isn't about predicting the future. It's about having a plan. So, you know, a group, you know, what does happen to investments during recession? And I think your question is pointed. What the definition of recession is two negative quarters. But a recession, you know, what happens in it? You know, businesses experience slower sales, consumers spend less, unemployment may rise, corporate profits can decline. And what happens is investors see these developments and stock prices fall often before mm-hmm. recession begins. And I think, Tim, the key here is, you know, markets are forward looking, right? You know, by the time it officially is announced that there's a recession, the markets have already priced in the bad news. And I think this is one of the challenges that investors face is, you know, they're getting all this bad news, so the market's falling, so it feels logical to sell. And then when markets are rising, it feels comfortable to buy. And unfortunately, that instinct, leads to sort of, you know, selling low and buying high, which is what we kind of want to avoid as investors.
1: Yeah. It seems though there is, look, the politicians are focusing on the recession word, as they should. It's an important piece of data. Prime Minister's downplaying it because it's technical. The opposition leader is saying it's still a recession, and he's factually accurate with all of that. People in your space, though, as I'm seeing, the technical recession, not to get too in the weeds, is not a structural recession in terms of the way you look at it. Meaning, as you just said, you look at the markets, bank stocks are up, oil's up. There's a lot of things that are up. So as you look at that, and hearing what you just said, your advice now would generally be what to people if they're looking at their portfolio?
28: Well, I think the first thing is don't try to time the market, you know?
1: Don't follow Stephen Harper's advice from 2008, John, great buying opportunity. Although the market, bottom had fallen out of the market then, it was a much different time.
28: Well, if you think about it, in 2008, that's a great one to think about because what happens is when the market drops so dramatically, people sold. And then they wanted to get back in and, you know, they wait and they wait and they wait. And then finally, by the time they're comfortable to get in, the recovery's already taken place. So I feel with respect to investing, it's more important to focus on recovery than dips. Because you really want to participate. And I think the other thing that you really want to focus on as an investor to protect yourself, because, you know, the key is it's hard to time these things. Like, you know, economists get it wrong all the time. The portfolio managers, you know, no one rings a bell at the bottom, right? And, and that's the truth, right? So, and imagine the individual investor, it's going to be problematic. So one of the things you can do to sort of soften the blows is be diversified. And everyone thinks this is owning lots of stocks. I think you want to diversify across all sorts of economies, Canadian equities, U.S. equities, international, you know, fixed income, cash reserves, infrastructure, real estate, alternative investments, because they all act differently during different market cycles. You know, technology goes up or down compared to utilities. You know, energy has its impact versus telecommunications. So again, the key is to be diversified so you don't have those big swings. And,
1: I was going to say, it's interesting as it relates to what Harper said at the time. He said that he took a lot of political heat in the long run. He turned out to be right because the S&P 500 went up significantly. You talked about the different type of investments. Will there be notes now coming out that you can buy that are reflective? Well, there's always a note that you can buy that's predicated on the market dipping and it going up and it's a balance ratio and all of that. What about those sorts of products?
28: Well, I think, you know, if you want to sort of seek out safety, basically, you know, what investors can find comfort in dividends and income, like dividend income that can provide some psychological, feedback during all of this. You know, when markets are volatile, companies, that are consistently paying dividends will continue to do so. And I think that's really important. And things that do well, constantly are banks, you know, they spit out dividends, utilities, telecommunications. I mean, good economy, bad economy, you're going to turn the water and the heat on. You know, good economy, bad economy. You're going to get in the car and drive on the highway. And they're not guaranteed, but they do allow for some sort of stability during these market downturns. And then I think there's the role of some fixed income components where, you know, basically you can get into a diversified bond portfolio that will spit out some distributions. Now, bonds, as you know, because we've been basically in a bull market for a relatively long time, no one wants bonds. They, you know, they're boring, right? But
2: they're not sexy, John. They're not
28: they're
2: sexy.
28: They're not. They are not. But they hit. The recession hits and suddenly people, the flight to safety is immeasurable. So, you know, it's kind of planning for that rainy day. And I think the other thing that we can talk about is rebalancing. And so let's say, you know, with all this volatility out there, you know, what you want to do is you want to have some sort of built-in rebalancing strategy because it goes against our grain. Like, so for instance, Tim, if you have like a portfolio that's say 60% stocks and 40% fixed income or alternatives or whatever, and the equities drop down to 50%, the thinking of John C. Public is equities are down. I got to get out of this, but really a true rebalancing portfolio will be buying during those dips. And we'll be buying stocks, which goes against the grain of, the way we're designed. So those are things that I think you consider. And there's some other secrets out there. I think, you know, the whole private market and alternative investments. Yep. Private credit's very attractive right now. You know, because it's focused on lending and income generation. And, you know, there's infrastructure investments that, you know, continue to generate income regardless of economic conditions. So you think about utility, transportation assets, communication networks. These are things that private credit and private equity may create some opportunities or at least some downside protection, diversification in those situations.
2: And I guess we have 30 seconds here, John. Don't change your risk profile in this environment, correct? If your risk profile, you know it, don't step away from it. I'd stay with what you know.
28: Yeah, so that's the key, right? Because what's going to happen is if you have a sound portfolio consisting of, you know, investments, you know, companies that you know, have strong balance sheets, low debt, consistent cash flow, strong management teams, and sustainable competitive advantages, good economy, bad economy, they're going to stick around. Like they're going to be around and you should say, I have a sound portfolio. The market's down in that
2: All
28: situation.
2: Right, gotta leave it there. John, great to talk to you. Thanks for the advice and the help. Always a pleasure.
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27: In the national newsroom of the Canadian Press, I'm Lisa Laporte. A mass shooting at a beloved Ohio event Saturday has left at least 12 people injured. Hundreds of people were in attendance at the Old West End Fest in Toledo when gunfire rang out nearby, sending people running for cover. Here's Toledo's Fire Chief Allison Armstrong.
29: Fire and EMS crews responded immediately. They went into the scene once it was secured by Toledo police, began treating, triaging, and then working on plans to transport those patients.
27: Two of the victims are in critical condition. Ontario Premier Doug Ford says no one should ever be targeted or feel unsafe because of their faith. He released a statement on social media as the southwestern London community marked the five-year anniversary of a hate-motivated truck attack that killed four members of a Muslim family. Ford says it's a reminder of the need to fight hate in all of its forms. Quebec Liberal leader Charles Milliard says his party would put a strong focus on the economy if elected this fall. He spoke to reporters as the Liberal Party holds its general council this weekend to lay out its electoral platform. Milliard also says protecting the French language will be a top priority and claims his plan is better than those of the governing coalition Avenir Quebec and the Parti Québécois. The separatist PQ has been at the top of the polls for months, with the Federalist Liberals coming in a close second. A U.S. judge has tossed out a lawsuit against a performer who backed out of a Kennedy Center performance.
0: Attorneys for musician Chuck Redd say a D.C. Superior Court judge has dismissed a breach of contract lawsuit filed against their client after Redd canceled a Christmas Eve performance at the Kennedy Center. Redd was protesting the adding of President Donald Trump's name to the Kennedy Center, and the lawsuit was tossed out under Washington's anti-SLAPP laws, which are designed to prevent meritless lawsuits intended to silence opposing points of view on matters of public interest. Redd says in an email that he's very pleased with the judge's ruling. Redd's attorneys also argued that their client never signed the contract provided by the Kennedy Center, and so he was not contractually obligated to perform. Donna Warder, Washington.
27: And the Canadian Coast Guard has rescued a sailor who was trying to set a world record in a cancer fundraiser.
8: The Coast Guard says it rescued the sailor off eastern Newfoundland Friday. They brought the sailor safely to shore, but the 1.2-meter vessel, called the Big Sea Atlantic Challenge, was abandoned. The Big Sea Atlantic Challenge website says the sailor was trying to set the world record for the shortest boat to cross the Atlantic Ocean. Jason White, The Canadian Press.
27: The effort was to raise money for cancer research. This is The Canadian Press. In sports, Shea Theodore scored at 5:38 in the second overtime period to lift the Vegas Golden Knights to a 5-4 win over the visiting Carolina Hurricanes. Canadian Mitch Marner scored 3 goals and added an assist for the Knights, who led 4-0 heading into the third period before the Canes rallied. The Golden Knights lead the best of 7 Stanley Cup final series 2-1 with Game 4 on Tuesday in Las Vegas. The visiting Edmonton Elks opened their CFL season with a 29-21 win over the Ottawa Redblacks. The Toronto Blue Jays beat the visiting Baltimore Orioles 6-4 in Major League Baseball action. The New York Liberty knocked off the visiting Indiana Fever 83-75 in the WNBA. And a record North American crowd watched Canada rebound from an opening set loss to beat France in Women's Volleyball Nations League play in Quebec City. From the Canadian Press, I'm Lisa Laporte.
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17: Welcome, everyone. I'm Richard Krause. I hope you're doing well, that you're staying happy, healthy, and safe.
1: It's a big show. Let's jump right in. Later on, we'll meet queer feminist author and high priestess of home mixology, Lindsay Murbaum. She is an author and mixologist specializing in custom-themed drink recipes like the themed drink she creates for her books. Today, we talk about her new novel, Vampires at Sea, which is a kind of Anne Rice meets Love Boat romp featuring two ageless vampires on a cruise. It's a lot of fun, and it's a bit later on. First, let's meet singer, songwriter, TV host, producer, director, and composer Kevin Gillis, creator of the legendary animated show The Raccoons. He's ushering in a new era for the franchise as its iconic music is released digitally for the first time. Last month, the original version of the theme song Run With Us, performed by Lisa Lougheed, arrived on streaming services and hit the top of the charts. This leads into the release this month of Evergreen Nights, the first full album in the collection featuring newly remastered originals with fresh interpretations from contemporary artists as part of a larger multi-phase expansion. Evergreen Nights is available now wherever you legally buy, download, and stream music.
17: This is the Evergreen Forest. Quiet, peaceful, serene. Until Burt Raccoon wakes up. Life would be simple in the forest except for Cyril Sneer. And his life would be simple except for the raccoons.
1: Kevin Gillis, join me via Zoom from Ottawa. Let's go back a ways. So you were born in a place called Chesterville, Ontario. You grew up in a rural area before getting involved with the folk scene in Ottawa in the 1970s. Tell me about your musical background. You opened for people like Chris Christopherson. You worked on shows like Celebrity Cooks. How did all that feed into your storytelling and songwriting style?
18: Oh, boy. Well, first of all, I have to correct one thing. I was born in Ottawa. I grew up in France, and I moved back to Canada when I was almost 10. But when my wife Sally and I got married, we lived in the Nuns Convent in Chesterville, Ontario. And how did this all play into my musical career? I think my parents had a lot to do with it. My parents' cottage was in the Upper Ottawa Valley, and my parents were very cognizant and very supportive of anything environmental and taking care of shorelines and animals and, you know, planting trees and replanting trees. And I think that really instilled in me, I think a respect for our other living creatures on Earth, including animals, fish, and trees. I still talk to trees, and I like doing that, actually. In fact, it's probably my number one hobby. What people don't realize, my number one hobby is I call it a self-proclaimed landscaper, although I can't lift rocks the way I used to anymore. But anyway, but the Northern Ontario or the Mid-Northern Ontario landscape, and I think the nature itself really instilled in me as well. A love of music and songwriting. And my mother, she sent me away to the nuns to learn how to play piano, but they sent me home and told her to save her money.
1: And what were you listening to? I mean, you were playing folk music. What were your sort of influences?
18: Oh, great question. I think Gordon Lightfoot, Bob Dylan, Peter Paul and Mary. I ended up actually playing guitar for Mary Travers for many years. And it was just the love of my life. I remember when I got the job, actually. And I was the music director, John Stroll, who ended up being my co-writing partner on pretty well all the music and Raccoons and RoboCop the series and many, many shows. And he said, whatever you do, don't play Puff the Magic Dragon. And I went, why? I said, I love that song. And John said, Mary hates it.
1: And, was it just that she was expected to sing it over and she had sung it 10,000 times and she was
18: exactly
1: expected to do it?
18: Yeah. And people would call out, you know, we'd be doing shows all over, you know, North America, and people would always call out, Puff the Magic Dragon, you know, and I would start it up. I'm sorry, I've got a new guitar player, she would say, and he doesn't know the song yet. Yes, I do. And I start playing it. He'd give me that stink eye and it would be like, okay, Kev.
1: Did you ever finish it? Did you ever start it? And then she'd just give in and sing, or no?
18: No.
1: Wow.
18: No, that never happened.
1: That is a strong reaction to a song that people know and love. Probably the most popular song she ever recorded.
18: Yeah, it was, and I knew it too, you know.
1: You're listening to Kevin Gillis on The Richard Krause Show. The Raccoons album Evergreen Nights is available now wherever you legally buy, download, and stream music. So you've worn a lot of hats, singer, songwriter, TV host, and producer, director, composer. Is there one of those that, of your creative personalities, that feels most natural to you, or is it just various parts of your brain respond to various things differently?
18: Oh, I think I'm kind of an amateur explorer and explorer of the mind, I guess, and just new experiences. And I saw, you know, I had never, frankly, I used to draw a lot, but I'd never done animation. Actually, a little bit of animation in a series I did way back when, called Bang Bang You're Alive. But before Raccoons, I hadn't done any animation, and I just, you know, when the opportunity, because originally the Raccoons was going to be puppets, and Gary Dunford, the writer, he was you know, one of the writers on Bruno Gerussi shows, and we met together on Celebrity Cooks of all places. And we would dream up ideas, and one of the ideas we dreamt up was the Christmas Raccoons, and it was going to be puppets and Bruno Gerussi originally. And we would do all this while we were eating the leftovers, you know, because we did three shows a day. And
1: that's right. Bruno,
18: you know, Bruno had to keep, he had to keep an eye on his weight and his waist. And he said, oh, you guys, no, you go, you take the food. And Gary and I would oblige. But
1: Celebrity Cooks is a show I wish that they would rerun. I grew up watching it. And I can't find it anywhere, and I would love nothing more than to sit down with an afternoon of Celebrity Cooks.
18: It was a fun show. I had a couple of, I call them slightly embarrassing things. There was one time that I actually got to be the guest, because they went to get the real star. I mean, I was just the guy, I was the music guy on the side. It was the David Letterman Band of One.
1: Right, yeah.
18: And they went to get the real star, and they opened his dressing room door was locked. So they were going to do, I guess, probably you know, whatever they do to what they were going to do to Kash Patel when he didn't wake up. They were going to break the door down, but finally somebody had a key, and they got in. And the guy was, sadly, was lying on the floor with a bottle of rum empty beside him,
1: wow.
18: Having a snooze.
1: Yeah.
18: So I got called on. And the other time, oh my gosh, I ended up, it was a very famous, it was Oscar Peterson was the guest.
1: Wow.
18: And Oscar, I mean, I love his music. I mean, just... He's like the guru, you know. And there's Bruno. You know, Oscar's playing the piano. Bruno goes, hey, Kev, come on over. Bring your guitar. Play along. And I'm like, what? I just came over and watched.
1: Yeah.
18: I just held my guitar and watched. You know.
1: Anyway. Well, talk about the Raccoons, because it started in 1980 as a Christmas special. And tell me a little bit about how it evolved over the years to become this kind of, you know, sensation that it became. And it was known for really kind of sophisticated storytelling. There was emotional depth. There was a great soundtrack. So tell me about I guess, shepherding it along to that point where it became very popular.
18: We, as I mentioned, Gary and I, we came up with the original idea, and Gary ended up getting a job moving off to, not that we didn't have jobs, but they may not have been well paying, but they certainly fed us well. But Gary ended up going off to work for the Toronto Sun, and I was working with Mary quite a bit at that time. And I decided to pick the idea up, and I saw an animated special, a primetime animated special, and I really liked it. And I thought, you know, it would be kind of interesting. We'd have a lot more latitude to play different, having the characters be in different places and using animation, you know, the tools that it actually gives you. So I decided to move it into animation and developed the story a bit more and brought some music into it. Songs actually that Gary and I had written originally. And when we finally got it off the ground, I thought originally it was only going to be a special one time. I never thought of it as series. And CBC called about 3 days after it aired that year in 1980. It was Christmas 1980. They called and they said, you'll be very pleased to know that you've hit, I think it was over 2 million people. I think we outdrew Hockey Night in Canada that week. Or maybe Hockey Night in Canada might have been on a break. I don't know. Yeah. but we did very good numbers, and they asked if we would consider doing another special. And that's when The Raccoons and Ice was born, and we did a hockey special.
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1: Welcome back, everyone. I'm Richard Krause, and thanks for hanging out with me today. I appreciate it. Later in the show, we'll meet Lindsay Murbaum, author and mixologist. We'll talk about her new book, Vampires at Sea, and how she creates new cocktails for each of her books and characters. That's a little bit later on. First, let's get back to my conversation with singer-songwriter, TV host, producer, director, and composer Kevin Gillis. He's also the man behind the beloved Canadian animated classic, The Raccoons, launched with holiday specials in the early 1980s before turning into a long-running hit series. The show captured audiences worldwide with its charming characters, environmental themes, and unforgettable music set in the evergreen forest. A multi-talented storyteller and singer-songwriter, Gillis poured his passion into every aspect of the franchise, including its iconic songs like Run With Us. Now, more than 40 years later, he's bringing the magic back with an exciting new project, the first ever digital release of the long-lost Raccoons soundtracks through 604 Records. This includes remastered original albums like the upcoming Evergreen Nights, fresh covers by contemporary artists, and bonus material to introduce the timeless tunes to a whole new generation. When we left the conversation, Kevin Gillis was talking about the first Raccoons Christmas special and how that led to more. Here he picks up the story.
18: So we'd ended up doing two specials, and that begat a third and a fourth special. And at that point, the CBC and BBC together commissioned us to go in and do a series. And Disney came aboard at that point as well, the very early Disney Channel. We ended up in 180 countries eventually. We changed styles along the way. I think if you watch the shows, you'll see artistic, you know, in the artwork. Very, Cyril originally was gray, and he ended up being pink. That was our animation director, Paul Shibley, said, "Kevin, I think it needs a little color." And I said, "Okay, what do you suggest?" "I suggest pink." I said, "Okay, pink aardvark, why not?"
1: Well, and let's talk about the music, because there is this idea that music was very central to, I think, the success of the Raccoons. And now you're bringing back the Raccoons' music to digital platforms, which is kind of exciting.
18: It's 604 Records. We made 37 years after the fact.
1: Wow.
18: We made a partnered with them, made a record deal with Jonathan Simpkin and Wendy Boomer, their whole gang. The label's owned by Nickelback, actually.
1: And
18: they've got some great artists on, Theon and Marianas Trench. They had, I guess, well, oh boy, I'm trying to think. They a whole bunch of people. And we ended up, Jonathan, I was introduced to, by the CBC to Jonathan, actually, about a year and a half ago. And he really liked the whole idea. He had not done anything in this field at all, but he liked the songs. And he said, maybe we should try a record deal. So The single got released. It's Lisa Lougheed doing Run With Us. And it got released about 3 weeks ago tomorrow, I think. And I just got told it's over 100,000 streams already. And it's just jumping. Like last week it was 40,000. Now it's 100,000.
1: Well, there's a whole generation out there that grew up with it who are now rediscovering these songs.
18: Richard, exactly. They're our biggest fan, fandom, I guess you call it, are millennials and Gen Zers, Gen Zers, and they're having kids of their own. And, we've got a great social media following. And
1: what do you think was the appeal originally? And what do you think is the long lasting appeal?
18: I think we did not write down for kids. We wrote a family series. The CBC gave us a primetime slot, and we wrote as to the highest denominator.
1: Right.
18: And by doing that, the stories were quite sophisticated, and people would take what they wanted to take out of the shows. I think from our perspective, I think the fact that we did so many themes around sustainability and the environment and climate change. And this is back, remember, in the 1980s.
1: You're listening to Kevin Gillis on The Richard Krause Show. The Raccoons album Evergreen Nights is available now wherever you legally buy, download, and stream music.
18: And now they're even more, they carry more import now than they probably did then. Then they were kind of like, oh, yeah. You had a solar-powered car in a race against Cyril Sneer? Yeah, it was called a solar coaster, you know? And now we've got those cars. I mean, in those days, that was sci-fi, you know?
1: Not many people get to have something that lasts for four decades that still really resonates with people. How does it make you feel that this idea that you had in 1980 is getting a second life now, or maybe it's the third or fourth life, I don't know, but it's getting a new life now all of a sudden?
18: It's the second life. It's we went off the air, I think, generally probably in the early 2000s. I mean, I moved on. Raccoons, the last episode was produced in early 1992, and I moved on and did went to the dark side. I produced some live action shows like RoboCop and effects series.

0: to your eyes, you know, about people had, you know, they lived in houses where the parents were fighting all the time, and the kids would, they would retreat to their bedrooms, and if they had a VHS player, they'd shove the cassette in, and, you know, that that kind of thing, or kids who say that they got into the business of being working for the forestry or environmental scientists and that, and that's where they got started. And they write about that, and I go, oh, my God. It's like, you know, you have more than creating a show, you kind of have a, you have a bit of a moral obligation to, you know, to be, to do something with that time that you have, you know, putting something out there. It's not, not just a story. It's, you're actually passing something on to people.
1: I've had more than one songwriter tell me that, you know, you write as well, you know, you're a songwriter, you write something, you put it out in the world, and it becomes a hit, or it doesn't, or people like it, or they don't. But then, years later, people have said, oh, we played that song at my wedding, or at my mother's funeral, or whatever it might be.
0: Yeah.
1: And that is where it becomes something more than just, you know, a song that you bashed out in the studio in an afternoon. It becomes something that becomes part of a larger legacy, and I think it's pretty great.
0: It's very true, and, you know, I'm very, very grateful and thankful for this. I'm having fun. Yeah. It's like, you know, my friends are saying, aren't you thinking about retiring one of these days? You know, and I go, why?
1: Yeah.
0: You know, this is fun. And I get to work with a lot of young people now. And, you know, it's great to be able to pass on any experiences or any help that you can, you know, because there were people who helped me when I was starting out, and I'll never forget them, you know.
1: You've been listening to Kevin Gillis on The Richard Krauss Show. The Raccoons album, Evergreen Nights, is available now wherever you legally buy, download, and stream music. Next up, we're going to meet Lindsay Murbaum. Her book, Vampires at Sea, is available now wherever you buy fine books. So we'll talk about vampires, and we'll talk about what happens when two vampires go on a cruise together. But she does something that's kind of near and dear to my heart. If you've ever heard my segment, Booze and Reviews, where I review a movie and suggest a drink, she does something very similar. She creates drinks for her characters. More on that.
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8: Welcome back, everyone. I'm Richard Krause, and thanks for spending part of your day with me today. I appreciate it. My guest today is Lindsay Meerbaum, a queer feminist author and the celebrated High Priestess of Home Mixology. As the founder of Pick Your Potions, a witchy consortium blending cocktails, mocktails, and literary magic, she crafts unforgettable drinks inspired by books, moods, and themes. Her signature booktails have earned her a devoted following amongst readers and cocktail enthusiasts. In her latest release, the queer horror comedy Vampires at Sea, Lindsay takes readers on a smutty, emotional, vampire-filled Black Sea cruise packed with orgies, narcissism, and supernatural drama. Lindsay Meerbaum joined me via Zoom. The book actually began a few years ago, and then you put it aside. Do you have a little pile of things that have been started and abandoned that every now and again you go back and have a look at?
9: Absolutely, and I think that's true for most writers. I have published going on 3 books, but I've written probably about 8 total. So with this one, with Vampires at Sea, I had this idea that I wanted to write about a marriage, and I wanted to write about a couple, an artsy, kind of classy couple that goes on a cruise and meets another partner that they both fall in love with. I thought, this is a cool concept, but I had no idea what to do with the concept. I didn't have any plot beyond that. And then COVID happened, and I didn't want to write about cruise ships anymore. So I put that aside. And a few years later, I was teaching a class about vampires and cannibals, and I was reading everything interesting I could find about vampires, in particular less typical vampire representations, like, for example, Claire Coda's Woman Eating, where vampires are daywalkers, where they can get by without harming people, but they still have certain instincts, etc. And it just occurred to me one day, oh, okay, this concept I had about this couple on a cruise ship, they should be emotional vampires. They should go on this ship with everyone on vacation, hiding from their demons, facing their demons, arguing with their partners, etc. And they should emotionally feed off these people and have their own adventure where they meet another partner and emotional mayhem ensues.
8: And often emotional vampires are known as energy vampires as well. If you've ever watched What They Do in the Shadows, there was, I think, an energy vampire on that one, and you get a sort of an idea of what that concept is. What made the cruise ship the perfect setting? Is it just that there's a whole lot of people in one you know, specific area?
9: I'm glad, first of all, that you brought up What We Do in the Shadows, because that's my favorite show slash movie. Yeah. And I will say, these vampires are much sexier than Colin Robinson. One key difference. One key difference. It's a display, it's a smorgasbord of human feeling. Everyone's crammed into this ship together, expecting a good time. There's karaoke lounges where people are crying over their exes. There's bars, swim-up bars, and pita chips in the pool, and people going to lectures, and people experiencing different products that are being sold to them and such. And so it's just a perfect carnival, actually. Yes, it's a perfect carnival of human feeling. It's a great opportunity for them to feed off. And in Vampires at Sea, one of the vampires feeds off of desire for herself more than anything, and the other one feeds off of sorrow and depression. So he also bums everybody out and has a great time doing that.
8: And that's Rebecca and Hugh are yes. the characters. So Rebecca yes. is confident. She's kind of narcissistic. She is unapologetic. Hugh struggles with his vampire-ness, his vampire nature a little bit more. Tell me about creating them and you know, why it is that they are the two perfect characters to put at the center of this story.
9: Well, I definitely wanted to do a little bit of an homage to Anne Rice. I love the triangular relationship she introduced in Interview with the Vampire, where you have one self-hating vampire, Louis, who grapples with his humanity and his morality, and then you have Lestat on the other side, who absolutely unabashedly embraces his vampire nature, more like Rebecca, and who, you know, really despises humans in some ways, but also loves human things, like he loves champagne.
8: You're listening to Lindsay Mirbaum on The Richard Krause Show. Her book, Vampires at Sea, is available wherever you buy fine books.
9: And so Rebecca is much more like Lestat. She loves herself beyond anything else. She's absolutely confident in herself and her abilities and her beauty. And she kind of swans around the ship, you know, garnering attention from people. And then Hugh is brooding and quiet and artistic and very old world, and it's harder for him to feed on the ship, which is part of why they go out looking for another partner, mm-hmm. and part of how in Vampires at Sea they find this other character named Heaven, who's a social media influencer. And they're very much not of this time, so it's very interesting to watch them interact with the social media influencer. So because they're so removed from this world, I think Rebecca, the narrator, is really able to give us a great perspective on what's happening from the sense of a non-human person. Mm-hmm. Looking at the food, people lining up to eat the buffet, all the different pools and the water slides and things, it's just very obvious that there's this grotesque display of consumption. And Rebecca notes all of this rather glibly and then just moves on past.
8: This is a story very much about embracing one's true self, I guess, yes. embracing the curse of maybe you could see that of being a vampire, knowing when to let go. All that kind of stuff is woven into the fabric of this. What do you hope that readers take away from this? It's an allegory. It's a vampire story, but it's an allegory for human life as well, I think.
9: Yeah. Well, I hope that readers have a good time reading Vampires at Sea, first of all. I hope that they have as much fun reading it as I did writing it, because I had a really great time with Rebecca and Rebecca's voice. In terms of what readers should take away from the book, this book really explores a lot about queer culture and the intersection of queer culture and the artist community. And so I think that there's some fun jokes in there for people to take away regarding just the rainbow identity out there and all the various representations of our humanity that come out when we're on vacation, which is a refrain in the book, by the way. We're on vacation. it's a refrain that repeats throughout the book. So I would like people to really, you know, think think about also the nature of travel and vacation and consumerism as well. The book explores some of that, some of the greenwashing that happens, for example, on cruise ships. There's reference to that as well. But more than anything, I would like people to maybe see themselves represented here and to feel in on the joke and to have a really good time with that.
8: You've mentioned Interview with the Vampire, Anne Rice, of course. You know, there was a certainly my generation, if you hadn't read Anne Rice, you simply weren't, you know, in the loop because it lived at the very center of popular culture. But vampires and vampire literature, there is an absolute mountain of it out there. Tell me some of your influences in that way from beyond Interview with a Vampire and Anne Rice.
9: Well, certainly that is a real good one. But also Carmilla, which is one of the original vampire novels by Sheridan Le Fanu, is a wonderful vampire novel with a female vampire, which is also pretty rare. Dracula being, of course, the first really, really famous vampire novel that we all know, portrayed vampires as male figures. But Carmilla, which is even older, features a female vampire, and you don't actually see any blood. The fangs are not introduced until Dracula, so it's a really interesting kind of sapphic story. That's, again, even older than what we recognize most of us as the first vampire story. So that was definitely a reference for me. So again, as I mentioned, Claire Coda's Woman Eating is another fantastic vampire novel that does involve consuming human blood, but in a less traditional manner, and also portrays a vampire that's able to daywalk, as are mine, and that can survive, at least temporarily, without consuming from people.
8: You're listening to Lindsay Mirbaum on The Richard Krause Show. Her book, Vampires at Sea, is available now wherever you buy fine books. When we come back, we have lots more with Lindsay, and we'll talk about some special cocktails to drink while you read her book.
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8: Welcome back, everyone. I'm Richard Krause, and thanks for being along for the ride today. I appreciate it. My guest today is Lindsay Murbaum, a queer author, literary witch, and the high priestess of home mixology. Through her project Pick Your Potions, she stirs up enchanting cocktails and mocktails that perfectly capture the vibe of your favorite books. Her new novella, Vampires at Sea, is a deliciously filthy laugh-out-loud horror comedy about two emotional vampires from San Francisco who board a Black Sea cruise looking for pleasure, drama, and a feast of human desires. Lindsay Murbaum joined me via Zoom. There are some rules, I think, that we often associate with vampires. The sunlight hits them, they're going to burst into flames, but daywalkers, I mean, is an established branch of literature and films. Yeah. There's even a movie called Daywalkers. But tell me a little bit about breaking some of what I might consider to be the general rules about vampires as you're putting this together.
9: I broke all the rules, I'll tell you. So I always thought that some of the vulnerabilities of vampires, for example, silver, crosses, certain things that Anne Rice also did away with, I thought they were a bit silly, because I thought, these are these immortal beings, they're supposed to be so powerful and so strong, why on earth would they be so susceptible to something so every day, so common? In Salem's Lot, for example, Stephen King's the movie based on Stephen King's novel, they use tongue depressor crosses to repel the vampires. Popsicle stick crosses. I just think that's really hilarious. So I decided to create vampires that really weren't susceptible to much. I think their downfall is their own relationship and their more human failings in terms of their emotions. But physically, they're pretty impervious. They walk around in the sun. They don't have to feed off of blood. They feed off feeling. And they can survive without doing that, but they don't feel as well. They can swim. They're strong. They're fast. And they're a bit hypnotic, but they don't really have a lot of traditional vulnerabilities. You know, if you threatened them with a stake, it would be fine. Nothing would happen to them. they're really, truly very powerful and immortal beings, which I think makes them all the more terrifying that they're just walking around, you know, in their sunglasses on a cruise ship in their sandals with everybody else.
8: The painting on the cover of the book also holds a special place for you.
9: Yes, we're going to have to talk about Anne Rice again.
8: Yeah.
9: The painting on the cover of the book is actually The Fall of the Rebel Angels by Peter Bruegel the Elder. And this painting is referenced in a scene in Interview with a Vampire where Claudia and Louis are in Armand's lair under the theater with the other vampires, and they see this painting on the wall. I looked it up because I was curious, what does this look like? And I found it absolutely compelling. It's this chaotic scene with all these bizarre creatures and a real, like, just erratic color going around. And so I looked at that and used that as a reference when I was writing. I like to put a little image in my draft when I'm writing, and I return to it frequently as kind of an inspiration point. And so that picture ended up being sent to my publisher when they were like, hey, do you have any influences, any ideas for covers? And I was like, no, I do not. I am not great at design. That is not my strong suit. But here's an image I was using as a reference point for whatever that's worth. And it ended up being on the cover. So I just love that there's a secret hidden Anne Rice reference on the cover that nobody even knows about unless they hear that story. So that's fun, I think.
8: Every week on the radio, I do a thing called Booze and Reviews.
9: Ooh.
8: And in Booze and Reviews, I review a movie, which is what I do generally. It's my profession. I'm a film critic. And then I pair it with a cocktail or two. And we have been doing this for years. You also do this, which I kind of love as well. So tell me a little bit about a Vampires at Sea cocktail or a mocktail that you might create for the readers.
9: Yeah, I should send you the compendium, actually. We have a booklet that my partner and I partnered on to create called the Signature Drinkies Compendium. And it's four cocktails and one mocktail designed for Vampires at Sea.
8: You're listening to Lindsay Murbaum on The Richard Krause Show. Her book, Vampires at Sea, is available now wherever you buy fine books.
9: The names are things like We're on Vacation, which has a which is a rum drink. Yeah. Heaven is just named for the character Heaven. Lilitu, which is a reference to the succubus vampires of ancient Sumeria, which is also a reference to Hugh's work. That one's one of my favorites. It's a mocktail with elderflower, yuzu, Meyer lemon, and jasmine.
8: Wow. Wow.
9: Yeah, it's absolutely stunning. That's one of my favorite ones. And then I have another one called Ennui, which is for Hugh. And this is a mezcal rinse with gin and Strega. I don't know if you're familiar with the Strega liqueur.
8: Know what that is. Yeah.
9: It's a Italian liqueur. It's botanical and it's bright yellow. It's beautiful.
8: Wow.
9: Yeah.
8: Wow.
9: And with a lemon twist. That's a real, real fun one. And actually, some of these drinks have been served at bars that I visit, bookstore bars that I visited on my book tour. So I've gotten to, hang out with readers while we sip on these drinks that I've created. But yeah, I've been doing this for a long time. I've made, over 100 booktails, I call them, the cocktails or mocktails that I make to support books. I started doing that with my first novel, and I offered other writers that an opportunity to have a booktail made for their book, and the initial response was pretty overwhelming. There were a lot of people who were like, yes, I would love a drink made for my book. So I'm still doing it 5-6 years into it, and so of course I have to make drinks for my own book, you know, especially when they're on a cruise ship, you know, and the drinks are practically free.
8: And how do you come up with the recipes? You're not making rum and cokes for, you know, the various characters. You're using very interesting ingredients. Tell me, is it just try it once? Nope, that's terrible. Add a bit more of this. Do it again. And you just do that over and over again until you get it something palatable?
9: I do, but usually it doesn't take so many rounds because I have an idea of what kind of flavors will combine well, and also what proportions to use. I teach mixology, actually, so I have a lot of knowledge about how to construct a drink. But when I create a book tale, I read the book and I study the book and I take notes regarding any references to food or drink, but also color themes, certain scents, you know, other things that might occur around important scenes or moments in the book, moments of revelation, etc. You know, say a character is like eating a cookie when something really key to the plot happens, or say, you know, they smell strawberries when every time they see the woman that they're in love with or something. Yeah. Then, okay, I'm gonna like figure out what's in a cookie. Is there anything in there I can work with? You know, just pull some chocolate from that, pull some strawberry, and then try to just use those flavors in innovative ways. For example, infusing liquors with things like apple, you know, peach, cherries, etc., doing infusions and creating syrups and other things. I try to create recipes that other people could follow, even if they don't have access to a wide variety of liqueurs and bitters and things like that. So I do a lot of syrups and infusions and things that you can do by simply getting fruit and flowers from grocery store or off the internet.
8: That was Lindsay Murbaum, author and mixologist. Her new book, Vampires at Sea, is available now wherever you buy fine books. Big thanks to Lindsay for coming by. Big thanks to Kevin Gillis. You can find the Raccoons album Evergreen Nights wherever you legally buy, download, and stream music. A big thanks to both of them. Of course, my biggest thanks goes to you for listening. I'm Richard Krause. Stay happy, stay healthy, stay safe, stay weird. We'll talk to you.
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27: In the national newsroom of the Canadian Press, I'm Lisa Laporte. Police in Ohio are searching for suspects after a mass shooting in Toledo. At least 12 people were shot, including two who were left critically injured near the Old West End Festival. Police believe two people may have been shooting at each other. A southwestern Ontario community has marked the five-year anniversary of a hate-motivated attack that took the lives of four members of a Muslim family. Canadian Press reporter Jason White has more.
28: The Afzal family was out for a walk in a London, Ontario neighborhood when they were run down by a truck driven by a self-described white nationalist. The case marked the first time Canada's terrorism laws were put before a jury in a first-degree murder trial. Meanwhile, London's police chief says this is a time to honor the Afzal family and calls on residents to stand up against hate in all its forms.
27: Prime Minister Mark Carney reaffirmed his government's commitment to combating Islamophobia in a social media post. Toronto health officials are investigating a mumps outbreak at a workplace in a downtown building and say the risk of spread to the public is low.
29: Toronto Public Health says there were four confirmed cases as of Friday associated with a workplace on 777 Bay Street. The address is the location of a Service Ontario office, and the health agency says exposure was limited to head office roles with no direct interaction with the public. Toronto Public Health says it's following up with identifiable contacts. Mumps causes swelling of the neck or cheeks and can also include fever, headache, and other symptoms. Brenda Molina Navidad, The Canadian Press, Toronto.
27: Female Navy officers in the U.S. say they fear a career cap after Defense Secretary Pete Hegseth cut women from a promotions list.
30: Several female Navy officers say they see Defense Secretary Pete Hegseth's recent intervention in a promotions list as a sign their careers now have a ceiling. The Navy had selected 31 sailors to promote from the rank of captain to one-star admiral. But Hegseth cut nine people, including all three women, from the list. That's according to a defense official who spoke on condition of anonymity. The Associated Press spoke with eight female Navy officers. They say they now worry for the future generation of female military leaders. The more junior officers say if they rose too far in the ranks, their careers could become politicized. I'm Julie Walker.
27: And a sailor attempting the record-setting transatlantic journey to raise money for cancer research had to be rescued. The Canadian Coast Guard rescued the sailor of a 1.2-meter vessel off Newfoundland on Friday. They were trying to set a world record for the shortest boat to cross the Atlantic Ocean. This is the Canadian Press. In sports, the Vegas Golden Knights needed double overtime to beat the Carolina Hurricanes 5-4 in Game 3 of the Stanley Cup Championship Series. Vegas takes a 2-1 series lead with the win. In CFL action on Saturday, the Edmonton Elks opened their CFL season with a 29-21 win over the Ottawa Redblacks. Ernie Clement hit a 3-run homer. Brandon Valenzuela had 3 hits and an RBI, and the Toronto Blue Jays beat the visiting Baltimore Orioles 6-4 in the major leagues. Clement went 2-for-4 with a triple and scored twice in his 500th career game. In WNBA action, the Eastern Conference leading Atlanta Dream beat the Washington Mystics 109-77, and Golden Tempo has won the Belmont Stakes 5 weeks after winning the Kentucky Derby. The Belmont is the third and final leg of the Triple Crown. From the Canadian Press, I'm Lisa Laporte.
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11: 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Today on the show, Serena Williams swings back to the tennis court. The 44-year-old is set to play her first match in 4 years next week. But should the Grand Slam champion attempt to come back or leave her legacy untouched? And some parents are exploring AI toys as a way to keep their kids engaged and entertained. Are these new gadgets a good antidote to excessive screen time? Then, putting passion on the page. A writer who's head over heels for a married man wonders if exploring intimate creative work together counts as cheating. Plus, she's turned 4 years in prison into a successful business that champions former inmates. The inspiring story of Comeback Snacks CEO Emily O'Brien. It all starts now on The Social Podcast.
12: Everybody, before we kick things off, we have actor and comedian Emma Hunter here.
22: So happy to be here. Thank you so much for having me.
12: To mix it up, she's feeling feisty today in her tie. We love it. And also, writer and scholar Riley Yesno is back in the house. Thank you. Glad to have you ladies here. We got the audience. We got the ladies. Let's dive in, Jess.
31: Okay, so have you heard the news? The greatest tennis player of all time is returning to the court. Check this out.
4: I gotta change my number.
31: So at the age of 44 and nearly 4 years after her last match, Serena Williams will play doubles in next week's HSBC Championships, and she could do it alongside 19-year-old Canadian phenomenon Vicky Mboko. So Serena is a 23-time Grand Slam singles champion and 14-time Grand Slams doubles champion, and this tournament is considered a warm-up for Wimbledon. So Riley, should Serena make a comeback, or do you think she should sort of leave this legacy untouched?
12: Oh no, I'm so excited for her to come back.
31: Really?
12: I'm so excited. Hearing you, like, lift off those stats and everything she's accomplished, I think that woman has reserved the right to do whatever she wants. She is also, like, you don't get to be that good without being so competitive. And so, like, I'm like, if she's saying, I think I'm going to go back out and compete, who am I to tell her, you know, maybe you're not ready, you know? Maybe you should stick a little bit more time in the practice courts, you know? Like, no.
31: But isn't there just a little tiny part in your head that thinks, what propels you? Like, why do you want to keep doing this? Like, is it simply out of joy? Is it boredom? Is it ego? Is it unfinished business? Because, like, for me personally, which is probably why I'm not a professional athlete, she's got hundreds of millions of dollars. She could just, you know, put up her feet, do some philanthropy, learn how to garden, learn a second language. I'm projecting. These are all the things I would do if I had that much money. But there is part of me that wonders the why behind
12: it. I know, but you don't know, because you're not in that spot, because a lot of people, a lot of the greats have come back. Michael Jordan, Tom Brady, a U.S. skier whose name is escaping me right now, who had that accident just Lindsey Vonn. They always come back. I'm telling you right now, as a tennis player and as a fan of Serena, I'm buzzing. Like, I can barely put my words together. I need to calm down. I'm like, I'm so excited about this. I'm excited for many reasons, but I will be honest. There is a point where I'm like, if we were talking about anybody else, like if we just put her stats on the table and put her age on the table and took away her name, I might kind of say to that person, why don't you just sit down and retire and just, you know, go to Boca and just, but it's Serena. She brings so much excitement to the sport that I think all of us fans are like, we're really ready for you to come back, Serena. We're more than ready for you to come back. But I also have, we have to remember, if you're a true fan, remember, she had a goal that she wanted to achieve that she didn't get to achieve before she retired the first time. I think she's chasing that. I think only the greats understand. It's like, if you have it in your mind that you won 23, and to us that sounds great, but in her mind, she's like, no, no, no, I want 25 so I can beat the person who has 24 grand slams.
31: I see what you're saying.
12: I think that's what's in the back of her mind. And here's a little info that people might not know, because she's not the first to do this. Martina Navratilova, tennis fans will know that name. She retired from full-time singles, and then that was in 94, and then she returned to the tour in 2000, right, at age 43 to focus on doubles and mixed doubles, and she won four more Grand Slams, mixed and doubles. So I think that Serena's been talking to her friend Martina and said, you know, you could come back in a different way, and then you could really beat and get that thing that you're trying to achieve.
8: Can I just say, I think there's a strange thing we have with athletes where we expect them to go out on a high to make us comfortable. Like, you're supposed to leave the strongest and the best and at your most capable. But I just don't think it's a problem to have a light flame out. Like, Michael Jordan decided, okay, I'm gonna play baseball. Remember that whole thing?
12: Yeah.
8: And Michael Jordan is undeniably the GOAT. Like, no question.
12: In basketball.
8: I understand. Instead of diminishing his basketball legacy, he decided to put himself out there because he's Michael Jordan and try baseball. And it was known that he was below the norms in Double A and Major League in all of his batting averages. So he was an average to not great batter. And he did it anyway. And then in his final game in 2003, he was 40 years old, and everybody described his type of play as slightly fatigued, not that great, but good for him. So he didn't go out at the height of his career. He went out when I think he was done. And that's what I think with athletes. If Serena wants to come back,
12: with him, he went out, the first retirement, he went out on a high note, and then he came back. And then he flamed out.
31: That becomes, the baseball becomes like a footnote.
12: Yeah.
31: He's still, you know, Michael Jordan. What do you think? You think basketball?
8: Oh, and my point is none of these small failures affected his legacy as the greatest of all time.
31: Excellent.
8: It didn't affect the longevity of that sort of title.
12: I don't know if I remember it. It affected me because I'm one of those people, I want the storybook to end on a high note.
8: That's
12: I think
8: for
12: maybe
8: you.
12: Because all those fairy tales. I want when you're finished for us to go to your last performance and go, that was incredible.
4: I hear that. Thank you for your service. Nervous about Serena then?
12: And I am a little bit nervous. Because let's be real, most of those players that she's going to be up against are like 22 years old. She's old enough to be their mother.
4: Yeah.
12: So there's a, but she's so great, and I feel like she wouldn't come back if she didn't know that she could do it. So I'm not worried about her. I'm going to trust her. She's got it. We'll all be watching. All right, so let's move on. In a new Grindr video, Madonna was asked about the best sex she's ever had, and here's what she had to say.
9: I'm going to only name dead people. Sean Kennedy Jr.
13: No!
12: All right, so in this, is this a crass or complimentary way to speak of a person who's passed on about your sex life with them? Emma?
14: It's great. It's totally great.
12: You like it?
14: I love it. First of all, he's dead. Second of all, she said the sex was good. I think it would be very different if she said the sex was bad. I hope that if I'm even a little bit terminally ill, that people start saying I was good at sex while I'm still in the hospital.
12: I 100% agree.
14: To be dead, just start saying it. She was great at it. That's what I'm saying.
12: Yes.
14: And I also like the idea always.
4: And another thing.
14: Yeah. I always like when older women talk about enjoying sex.
4: Yes.
14: I like it.
4: Okay.
14: I think it's good for us.
12: We got a few people. Riley, what do you think about this?
15: I'm 100% in agreement. Like, the thing is nobody's, like, here's the reality. Theoretically, I understand the argument. Don't talk about people who can't, you know, defend themselves back to you, who can't respond.
12: That part.
15: I understand that intellectually. Mm-hmm. In practice, I also want somebody to say I was good at sex when I'm dead.
14: You know?
15: This
14: is what I'm saying. Yeah.
15: Amongst other things, like, I don't want that maybe to be the first line of the obituary.
12: Yeah, you know what I'm saying?
16: First line, Riley was great in the sack.
14: Yeah.
12: What about you, Jess?
4: I think it could be crassly complimentary.
12: Okay.
4: Don't you think?
12: Okay.
4: Like, it is crass, but again, like, no objection for me.
12: No objection. I'm gonna object. I don't like it, and I think we're being hypocrites, because if this was the flip, say this was Marilyn Monroe, and she had a love affair with somebody who was still alive, and they went on and they were like, oh yeah, I had sex with Marilyn, she was really good in the sack, we would not be having this fine conversation.
14: Well, that's misogynistic.
12: Right? We wouldn't like it.
4: That's the patriot.
12: And I'm not even thinking about the person who's passed away, I'm thinking about his family, who was just trying to have a normal day and go to the grocery store, and maybe just, you know, wash her car, and now her phone's blowing up. Because why? Because Madonna said her brother's good in the sack.
4: You don't like that, Kennedy?
12: Like, his sister is still alive. Does she need that?
4: There's a lot of relatives still alive, but don't you think that train left the station like 30 years ago? His image no longer belongs to them.
12: Can we not put that train out of service?
14: That very, very good.
4: But there is something about that. He's this mythic American prince, in a sense.
12: He's
4: mythic
12: to us, but he's a real person to a lot of people. And I know he's been gone. It's been like 27 years since he passed away. So can we just talk about all the great things he did outside of the bedroom?
14: Kissing.
12: That's pretty good.
4: Did, but then the footnote is he was also just a really great lover. I think that's nice.
12: Okay, so clearly when they die, we know exactly what's going to be in the obituary. It is time for a quick break, and then we're going to talk about AI-powered toys can keep kids engaged and entertained, but are they the solution for excessive screen time? We're going to debate that after the break. Stay right here.
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18: The FIFA World Cup kicks off when Mexico hosts South Africa Thursday, June 11th. 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
11: 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Your hosts, Andrea Bain and Jess Allen, are back now alongside special guests, actor and comedian Emma Hunter and writer and scholar Riley Yesno. Jess, take it away.
4: Okay, parents, there's a new stuffy in town. Check out this AI-powered toy.
1: Can you teach me how to say thank you in Spanish?
2: To say thank you in Spanish, you say gracias.
1: Gracias. How do I go to sleep?
2: Try closing your eyes and take deep breaths.
4: Wow, it's marketed as being screen-free. And according to The Atlantic, roughly half of parents polled put screens in front of their kids daily. But 62% of those parents feel guilty about it. So, Emma, are AI-powered toys the solution, maybe, to too much screen time?
3: No, I don't like this at all.
15: I think
14: the world of AI, everybody says we have to educate about AI. AI is for grown-ups, I think. And what I really don't like about the toy is the world of reality and the world of magic is extremely blurred with children, right? There's really no sense of what is real and what is not. And a teddy bear that doesn't talk back to you requires some imagination. So you're putting the magic onto the bear and the bear comes to life. And the second piece of what I don't like this is that robot is there to service you. So it will want to agree with you and compliment you, which is not the same as interacting with another child who will disagree with you,
4: excellent
14: who won't
4: point.
14: Like your idea, who will want to do something else. So I don't like the idea of the child not fully understanding that it's a robot and not a real interaction with a real human being or creature. So, and I don't think it helps with screen time. I think screen time is something all of us struggle with, myself included. It really riddles me with guilt, but I don't think taking the screen away and putting a robot into the hand is the solution. I think it's part of the same thing.
15: That's totally agree. What do you think, Riley?
12: Yeah, I mean, I preface by saying as well, like, I'm not a parent, so I try to reserve some don't be judgy, basically.
14: Right.
12: For
14: no, you
12: somebody
14: can.
12: In a situation.
14: Yeah. Go for it.
12: On behalf of all parents, I really appreciate it. But I'm like, yeah, I think the problem is not the blue light necessarily was the main concern. It's that these kids are not interacting with other kids, their caregivers, the real world, and I don't think that, again, the robot fixes that. The other thing about AI that I get really weird about, I'm an AI hater, so they were never going to sell me on this. If they're doing this, are they collecting your kids' data and
14: totally.
12: Their voice and all of these things? And have you heard the many, many stories of people, adults, going into AI psychosis because of this weird sort of psychological thing that happens when you engage with a robot? And I'm like, and you've got kids whose brains are like little mushy sponges.
14: Yes.
12: And like, I worry that that could be even worse. And so, I don't know. I think that I'm really nervous about also putting these like tech corporate billionaires designs that I don't trust into the hands of
15: in your child's bedroom.
12: Totally. What about you, Jess? How do you feel about it? I know you're not a parent as well, but
4: you know what, I like it as a non-parent. Hear me out. I don't think I would like this version 1.0. I'd wait around for version 3.0, maybe when all the kinks were worked out.
14: Like Botox.
4: Don't
14: do it in the early versions.
4: Like the idea of taking away the screen and not letting your kid watch YouTube and instead giving them this AI toy that could teach them a second language just sounds really, really exciting to me.
14: But they're not going to use it.
4: But I think of it less as a replacement, a replacement for parenting, a replacement for imagination, and a replacement for like self-guided play or alone time, and it's sort of just being this additional tool in the toy box, look at all the things it could do, you guys.
15: I know, but that's
4: didn't speak a second language. Having this toy under supervised interaction, if my parents parents were still there and just wanted to sit and have a coffee. And then I get to have a lesson on language.
14: You as an adult, though?
4: No,
14: as a kid. No, you're not. You're going to make it say bot. I think you forgot what it's like.
4: What if parents are there? What if someone
14: you're
4: is there?
14: You're going to be like, okay. Oh, je parle français.
15: And what about when the parents aren't there? Because here's the deal. I don't want to be all doomsday about this, but we're always talking about the fact that the regulations haven't caught up to the technology. So now we're introducing this to an even younger demographic, and the regulations are still not caught up to the technology. Mm-hmm. And I'm thinking about, there was a story a few last year where there was a young man who had an AI friend that he would talk to after school, and that AI bot eventually convinced that kid to take his own life. I can't unhear, unknow that story. So I'm thinking, you know, that was a very innocent commercial of like, teach me how to say thank you in Spanish. But what if your kid asks another question that's a little heavier? What is it going to say? And if you're not around and you just blindly trust this thing because you're like, oh, it's a learning tool. You're not always going to be there for all the things that it's going to say to your child. And that for me is the big problem. What is it going to feed my kid at all times? What is my kid going to ask it? What is it going to say? And who is programming this thing? Right?
4: So
15: and that I don't like.
4: But as far as where I'm sitting, most of the parents I know, if I'm thinking about this for being for little kids, most of the parents I know don't let their little kid walk outside by themselves. So why would you let them play with this AI toy by themselves?
15: Well, here's the deal.
4: If it's under supervision, this is an incredible tool that was not available to us.
15: Okay, but then we're going to have that conversation. Then let's talk about the smartphone, that there was a time where everybody was just giving their kid a phone and then going, okay, here you go, happy birthday. And now what did we learn? Now we have countries that are talking about banning the phone because now we know all of the horrible things that it had and how it has affected young people under the age of 16. So there are a lot of, I think there hasn't been enough time. Let it sit for a while. Let's not use these children as beta testers. Let's see how this actually affects young people before we go, this is a great tool. That's what they said about a lot of things, and then we find out the harsh reality afterwards.
14: Okay, let's move on. So running raves are apparently blowing up across Brazil. Groups of runners follow live DJs blasting electronic music while jogging through the streets. Is this a dream or a nightmare, Riley? What do you think?
15: You guys like it?
4: Okay.
15: I'm about to excite you all clapping about this.
4: No!
15: Like, the thing is, okay, and I know this is also because I live downtown, and
5: for some reason,
15: I know. Yes, they pick the busiest streets in the city to walk. It's never a side street; it's Queen West, and they're going and they're stepping on my dog's foot. And also, like, it's never just in the low traffic time of day. It's Saturday mid afternoon. It's the busiest it's ever been.
5: Yeah.
15: And I'm like, is this a performance? You want me to see you running? That must be it.
14: You want me to see that.
15: It's also like 60 people deep. The running groups are getting bigger and bigger. But this is also the way young people meet. Like Diplo, this famous DJ, was talking about the fact that they're not partying the way we did with alcohol and late nights and, you know, all these horrible stories that we want to hide and not tell the people because we're so glad there was no internet.
14: Yes, thank
15: you. These kids now want experiences. They want to go to the sauna. They want to do run groups. And this is where they're hooking up. So I totally understand. And if I had a choice, if I could switch out like the partying that I did and have a run club, I would switch out in a heartbeat.
14: Don't say that.
15: Yes.
14: I wouldn't trade my horrendous clubbing, everything I did that was bad, for anything, because I don't think you can replace the sort of debauchery of youth with wellness. I don't. I think those are separate things.
15: Yeah. You think we need the debauchery?
14: I think you do. I think you need to have sex and you need to behave badly and you need to do crazy things when you're young. And I think there's a space for wellness. You don't have to clap for that. That's just me. It's just me. But what I do think is that for me personally, working out is something I have to do, and I put it under the category of work. So I deal with it, I handle it, I work it out. The fun part doesn't go with that. There's no DJ. There's no headphones. I just deal with my thing, and then I go out for dinner. Do you know what I mean? I don't meet them in the same
15: world. You know
14: world.
15: What I love about you? You got our audience to cheer for sex and debauchery. So Hack star Hannah Einbinder was on Subway Takes and shared what she says is a huge faux pas. Take a look at what she had to say.
6: If I say nice to meet you and you say we've met, that is a violent act against me.
7: 100% disagree.
6: Are you serious?
7: Honesty is the best policy.
6: No.
15: All right, so that's a hot take. So, Emma, do you agree or disagree?
14: I agree. I think saying those two words, we've met, is calling you out. I think it is a call out. I think it is. We've met. We've all experienced that. I think there's a very simpler way to say it, which is, I think we've met before.
1: Yes.
14: Well, I think we might have already met. And then you're letting the person off the hook who can then be a jerk themselves or not go, oh my gosh, I'm so sorry, you're right. Or go, I don't know if we have. And then they're calling you out. So it's just a dance that we do to try to protect each other socially. I really, those two words, we've met.
12: You don't like it. Okay, you don't like it either.
4: Oh my gosh, it is like a crime. It feels so bad. I do that because we met, if you think about the show, we've met thousands of people, actors, authors, dog trainers, doctors. And sometimes when we're backstage, I have a blank. I'm like, oh my goodness. So that's my new trick. I'd be like, I feel like we've met before, right?
14: Right.
4: And they're like, no, I haven't. Or, yeah, I remember back in 2017. And I'm like, oh, duh. Right. How could I have forgotten that banger?
14: Everybody's happy. Everybody feels good.
4: Everybody's
14: about
4: happy.
12: Yeah. All right, Riley, you're going to be the tiebreaker. What do you think?
15: I do agree. However, I think the caveat to this is that I think, like, I would say also, it would be like, we've met at this thing and, like, you know,

0: Jess. And she's even been a guest co-host on this show, and every time we've met, it's not like we meet on a weekly or monthly basis, but every time we meet, she hits me with a, "Nice to meet you, your name?" And every time I look at her, I go, and she's guest co-hosted on
1: this
0: show.
1: Who is it?
0: You know what? As you guys are chanting, I can hear Legal go, "Don't say it! Don't say it!" But you know what? Also, you guys, I gotta call out the audience. You guys do this to us all the time. We do a meet and greet afterwards, and some people, they have a lot of regulars, and there are a few people who have been like maybe once or twice, and they come once a year, and they're like, "Don't you remember me?" And I was like, "Of course I remember." How can I forget? You love things for coming back. So you guys do that to us too, but it's all good.
1: Okay, so take a look at this. A 21-year-old university student stepped in to play piano during a performance of La La Land in concert in Australia after a piano player fell ill, and the Academy Award-winning composer asked the crowd if anyone was willing to fill in. His friend volunteered him, and the show was a success.
0: Right?
1: Is, Riley, would you love or hate your friend if they volunteered you in that moment?
2: Mm. Oh, I would love it.
3: Yeah, I love it.
0: But I'm an attention seeker. I want to be the center of attention.
2: Yeah.
0: Like, you know, I was talking to my partner about this because they're also like, if anybody even sitting with me was like the one that volunteered, even if they were a fantastic piano player, the idea that they would be that much attention even proximate to them makes them want to melt on the spot.
2: Oh, okay.
0: Whereas like, the amount of times if I'm going anywhere to sports games, wherever, and I see a camera, I'm like, "What are you guys filming? What are you doing?"
2: I love that. How about you? What do you think, Emma?
1: Yeah, I think there's something so, I mean, this moment specifically is so special because it's one of those stories where it all worked out so perfectly.
3: Yeah.
1: A man falls ill. There's a brilliant pianist. The friend says, "You can do it." He goes, "I'll do it." And then he does it. Like, it just never works out like that.
2: Yeah.
1: And I just think this is why we're alive, these moments in art. And I, like Riley, am an attention, you know what I mean? I like it.
0: You know what? Wait a second. Let me join this little and make it a trio because I, too, dream of this every time I go to a concert. Am I alone with this? When you go to a concert and you're just hoping that there'll be a moment where the person who's on stage should kind of look at you and go, "You." Yeah. Secretly, I'm like, I think about that every time I go to a concert, and I can't play a single instrument. And I can't. Right?
4: Oh, my God.
5: Still to come on the show, one woman says she's head over heels for her writing partner, a married man, and wants to know if writing sexy scenes together counts as cheating. We debate next. Don't miss it.
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3: 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Kate, take it away.
4: So get this. A woman wrote into Slate saying she's in love with her married writing partner. She says he's unhappy in his marriage and hers is complicated, but they have no intention of acting on their feelings despite the growing sexual tension between them. Instead, she says they occasionally write intimate scenes together, which she says is the perfect way to be together without cheating. Davis? Does this count as cheating?
5: It said no intention on being together.
4: Correct.
5: No intention on cheating.
4: Correct.
5: They have an attraction towards each other?
4: Yeah, and sexual tension.
5: Sexual tension, but that's not actually...
4: Correct.
6: There's no penetration. Well, that's what he's trying to get at. Sorry, I know. That was a rough break. I'm sorry.
5: I think this would work out just fine. I'm sure that those two would just be great. They're friends. They promise they're not going to be intimate. The attraction, nothing's going to, I'm sure. Hell no. Hell no. Hell no.
6: No. The way their heads whipped around the wire,
5: no.
6: They were like, what?
5: Who's buying that? Anybody buying that? No one's buying that. It's going to be 1 week, 1 month, or 1 year. Something's happening with those two.
6: The
5: penetration thing you talked about.
4: And the Academy Award goes to James. I thought I knew you.
6: I'm curious because your husband is a writer, your partner, Simon, is a writer. How would you feel if he had a writing partner and this was happening?
7: Oh, he does have writing partners and many of them are women, but this would, I just can't even fathom it happening.
6: Yeah. I suppose it was.
7: It's very hard for me to work in those sorts of scenarios. Do you know what I mean?
6: Okay.
7: If it did happen, I'd deal with it then. But to imagine it seems like a fruitless pursuit.
6: Okay. Mm-hmm. All right, wife number two, what do you think?
4: Oh, yeah, I'm not here for this.
6: Okay.
4: I mean, they're storyboarding sex scenes. Like, call a spade a spade here. That's what they're doing. And I was struck by something she said here. She said, both of us want to avoid getting into any conversations that would lead to a formal emotional affair. Like, honey, this is a formal emotional
6: affair. You're already in it, yeah. You know what I always find really interesting when married people kind of dance around and then they give you the scenario and they're looking for you to be like, no, it's fine. Because she's asking, like, is this okay? It's like, honey, if you're asking the question, you already know it's not okay. And, right?
7: Yeah.
6: If you're asking the question, you already know it's not okay.
5: Is there a security?
6: No, listen, as a single person who has to talk, I talk to married people, I don't have to talk to married people. My rule, and I always think, if we wouldn't have this conversation if your spouse walked in the room, then we shouldn't be having this conversation. If we wouldn't do this if your spouse walked in the middle of it, then it shouldn't be happening. So if the answer is, if your partners can't read this and know about every feeling and everything that's happening, well then it's wrong.
7: Okay.
6: Right?
7: Okay, but guess what the advice columnist said to this woman who wrote in? He says it's not cheating. He said you're pointedly not crossing the line in having sex, but you're also human and need an outlet for your attraction. Then he commends them for making that at a creative outlet and tells them to keep it up.
6: So you know what I hear? You know what I hear? I hear the expert saying, well, sex is the only cheating. Sex is cheating. And I'm wondering, you guys are in long-term relationships. Is sex the only thing that's considered cheating for you?
7: But this is interesting. They're choosing. They acknowledge that they are both in sort of deeply problematic relationships. and they're choosing not to blow up two lives.
4: Why though?
7: By staying together.
4: But I would ask why. Breakups take guts. Sometimes you have to man up, put your big boy pants on or big girl pants on and break up, even if it's the hard thing to do.
7: But you know what? I do think it is a little rich of us for us to clutch our pearls when it feels like half of like romance novels or romance movies are based on this very scenario where two people are in love but they can't be together.
6: But that's because of distance
7: or cholera.
4: No,
7: they work together. No, the Age of Innocence remains of the day, Brief Encounter. We call it cheating when real people do it, but we swoon when it's in a
6: bind. I never swoon over married people.
5: There are couples, I'm certain that there are couples out there that could have this type of relationship and get through it without any cheating. I'm certain there are, but also to say, you know, you don't walk to the edge of a bridge and say, or edge of a cliff, and then you could fall, but you might not. Don't go to the edge of the cliff.
4: Yeah. But do you think it only works if everyone involved, all four people, are honest about it?
5: I mean, again, it's a rare scenario that could happen, but I'm saying maybe there are, but why would you put yourself in that situation? It just seems like a
6: And if you're having issues in your marriage, I don't understand how having an extramarital affair is going to fix things. If you really want to fix things, you stop that relationship and you say, we need to talk because we're not on the same page and I'm having feelings for somebody else. I'm not a therapist, but that just seems like common sense. But you know, I'm telling you married people how to live your lives. Let me move on. Okay, fashionistas. Someone wrote to the New York Times to ask what the rules are for wearing socks with sandals in 2026. I hear one yeah back there because they were once associated with nerds and dads, but are once again embraced by high fashion brands. Okay. So ladies and gentlemen, okay, I want to make sure I get a clear vote. Socks and sandals, yay?
1: Yeah.
6: Or nay? It feels 50-50 to me.
7: They're equal than I expected.
6: 50-50.
7: It's a hard yay for me. I think it's wonderful. I think it did suffer like a blip in, or like it felt like something you don't do in the 90s, like because of everything you just said. Mm-hmm. But before that, it was considered practical. And then after that, it is considered fashion. I remember being in Italy in 2000, 2001 and walking past fancy stores that I would never go into, but looking at the mannequins, particularly Prada and Miu Miu, and all of the mannequins, no matter what kind of shoe they were wearing, had on socks. And I thought to myself, I'm going to do that. And I did do that. And I do still occasionally do that. But I will say the public has not joined me on that journey. People hate it. If I ever do it on the show, my father-in-law will text me, why are you wearing socks? Why are you wearing socks with high heels? Please don't do it.
6: He doesn't like it.
7: He does
6: All right,
7: not
6: well,
7: like
6: the dads usually get a bad rap, and you're a dad, David, so I'm curious, have you ever socked and sandaled in public?
5: Public, probably not.
6: Okay, why not?
5: When I saw this, I thought this kind of exposed some of my insecurities. Because I'm a believer that I don't care what people think.
7: Yeah,
5: like, I'm secure myself at this point
7: in
5: my life.
7: Are.
5: I'm secure, especially fashion-wise. What I do, I don't care.
6: You drip today.
5: Yes. Thank you. But I see no... Why would you... There's no other reason. Sandals and socks are something that it makes sense. Make a ton of sense. Sandals are comfortable, but you have to wear socks because if you spend all day, then you go into someone's house with your stinky, sweaty feet.
4: It's true.
5: You can't do it.
4: It's true.
5: But I won't do it because maybe I'm not as secure... As I thought I was.
6: Oh. I think you need to do it now.
7: You need to talk about
5: Yeah, thank you.
7: On national TV.
5: Yeah, it feels good.
7: I want to see, I see you.
5: It feels
7: I
5: good.
7: I feel you and I support you and I want you to give it a try for me.
1: Listen.
6: The CFL season is about to start. Yeah. You do live. You're always in a nice suit. I think that you should rock the socks and sandals with the suit and just do it.
4: What do we think?
1: Yeah.
6: One young woman is like, don't let them goat you into that, Davis.
7: We support you. Former Real Housewives of New York City star Erin Litchie sparked debate recently when she criticized parents who let their kids bring iPads into restaurants. Listen to this.
8: Meal with your child and teach them what it is to sit and have a meal and have a conversation.
7: What do you think, Davis? Does she have a point?
5: She should be parent of the year. Maybe give her a trophy, an award, or something for being super mom. Me, I'm bringing the iPad. So I'm gonna sit, have a bottle of wine, talk to my wife, and enjoy dinner without my kids screaming. Bring out the iPad.
4: Once again, I was ready to knock you out.
5: Oh.
4: I was like,
5: oh.
4: Davis.
5: Yeah.
4: Listen, I'm the same. Before I had kids, I was Judge Judy. Like, I would judge, yeah. And when I saw parents with an iPad, I would judge, be like, I'm never gonna do that. I wasn't raised with iPads, they need to learn manners. And I don't know what it is, I don't know if it's because my kids, because of COVID, were exposed to restaurants way later than I probably would have,
7: or
4: they were exposed to screens earlier, or whether we are just more burnt out, I don't know. But when I go to a restaurant, our rule is they color or talk, till the meal comes, then they can have their screens. And I do feel guilty about it. I worry that they won't be adults who can function in a restaurant human to human. Mm-hmm. But at the end of the day, my husband and I have no time to nurture our relationship. We can't even speak to each other in full sentences. Mm-hmm. So for me, that half hour where I can just talk to him, it's worth it for the iPads. But I do feel guilt, Andrea.
6: Okay, but here's the deal. I know, I like the way you point me out. Okay, but here's the deal. I feel like a hypocrite because while I appreciate if I'm at the table next to you that you're gonna give your two very young children an iPad so we can all eat in silence, I appreciate that. I was in Vegas a couple years ago and I went to a restaurant and the table next to me there was a baby that could barely sit up. She's in one of those hard chairs and her parents plopped an iPad like maybe 3 inches away from her face and I immediately judged. I was like, ooh, is that what you want to do? Your baby's still so young and this is what you want to do, and I understood why they were doing it. They wanted the silence, but then immediately you kind of go into, well, what were my parents doing? They didn't have that and I sat quietly in a restaurant, and then I remember the difference because our parents used to threaten us with violence. And that's why it was a different model. But I do find myself judging, especially when the kids are very small. Like, I think there's something about 5 and over. I'm like, I get it. Let them watch your favorite show.
5: Let me clarify
6: but
5: something.
6: But this kid couldn't even sit up, and I was like, what are you doing to your kid?
5: I say just 80% of the time for us, it's no iPads, but there are those times when you need it.
7: When you need
5: a break.
7: I want to know from the parents, because I find in scenarios like this, my friends are so guilty about giving the iPad so we actually can all have a conversation. They're the hardest ones on themselves. So when you guys do, like, you feel a little bit guilty.
6: Immense.
7: Do you feel guilty when you do it that 20% of the time?
5: When you give them the iPad?
7: When you give them the
5: no,
7: iPad?
5: Because the standard rule is no iPad. You have to come and sit and enjoy the meal and talk. Mm-hmm. But again, we all have, you know, busy lives. You don't have time to connect with your partner. So give yourself a break. Give yourself some
7: love.
5: And allow yourself to enjoy
7: it.
5: Without being judged.
7: Yeah. Let's stop with the judging.
5: Yeah.
7: Hey, Davis, the CFL on TSN, you've heard of it.
5: Here we go.
7: And you're going to be on the panel taking in all the action. What are you most excited about this season?
5: Yeah, you know what? I think the league is at a place it hasn't been since I've been around. For sure, 20 years is the best ownership that there's been. The quarterbacks, which drive the league. There's probably 7 guys right now that you could argue could be the MVP at quarterback.
7: Wow.
5: They're loaded. And just so for me, I love that it's competitive. The league is back with that strong ownership. And then also the panel for us at TSN.
6: Yeah.
5: We're on location every stadium this year.
7: Whoa.
5: We're traveling a ton.
7: So
5: It's a beautiful thing. I love it.
7: Maybe bring an iPad onto the planes and stuff.
5: And
4: socks, nice. Socks and sandals too.
5: You know what's great? All those things go. The iPad and the wine separate, but I take them together on the plane. Yeah.
7: Davis, you're an absolute delight. Thank you for joining us. As always, can't wait to have you back.
3: 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Don't miss it.
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3: 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Your hosts, Andrea Bain and Jess Allen, are back now. 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
7: Everyone, our next guest thought she was just on a vacation to St. Lucia with a friend when things took a turn. 3 days later, she was arrested at Pearson International Airport for drug smuggling and spent the next 4 years in prison.
6: Now, she knew when she got out that she'd have a hard time finding a job, so she decided to start her own business right from behind bars. And here to tell us more about the cautionary tale turned success story is Comeback Snacks CEO, Emily O'Brien. Welcome to the show, Emily.
16: Thank you.
7: We're so pleased to have you here.
16: Thank you.
7: Can we go back a little bit in time? Because you grew up in Hamilton. Mm-hmm. Shout out Hamilton. Live a pretty normal life. When did things start to take a turn?
16: Things started to take a turn in 2012, 2013. So I graduated from the University of Guelph with a degree in international development. So I just lived in Indonesia, worked for the Ministry of Foreign Affairs, and moved back to Canada. I'd kind of started my own company, a social media business, to forge my way into the entrepreneurial world. But then at that same time, my parents got a really sad and really horrific divorce. And, you know, I was told that I was too old to be sad. And so, unfortunately, I turned to substance use and abuse to try and cope. But, you know, still a very, very challenging time.
6: All right, so let's move forward to 2015. You meet a guy through your social media business. Mm-hmm. He invites you to go on a trip, but something feels a little bit off. Talk to us about that.
16: Yeah, so the first part, I'd known him for about 8 or 9 months, and I really liked hanging out with him because he was sober, so he helped me do really, like, simple things like walking my dog and help, just very, like, simple things. Mm-hmm. But before we were about to leave, and I was excited to go on a sober trip, but before we were about to leave, he came over to my apartment and asked me if I wanted to make money bringing drugs back. Mm. And I was just like, I didn't even know where it came from. So I kicked him out.
7: Yeah.
16: And then later that night, he told me, I'm really, really sorry. I don't know where that came from. Mm. Let's just go on this trip. So I sent him my passport to book the tickets, and he sent that off to drug cartels.
7: So you go on the trip, you have a great first couple of days, mm-hmm. and then what happens?
16: And then on the Wednesday, I'm brought to this house, and it looks like a bed and breakfast. Mm-hmm. He tells me, you know, we're going to work today. He's like, did you really think it was all fun and games? And his entire personality changed. I just wanted to go home, like, but I'm brought to, you know, when you hear stories in the movies and it's like rabid dogs and like lots of guns. There's no guns. It was like a bed and breakfast with an older lady. And she's like, thank you so much for doing this. And that's when I realized that he was, you know, I found out that he was in debt.
7: And did you see any drugs?
16: Like, I did, yeah.
7: You saw?
16: So instead of like plates and stuff in the cupboards, it was, like packs of drugs.
7: Holy smokes. And I understand this woman took your measurements.
16: Yes, because that's when I found out I was going to be wearing like a customized set of bike shorts that fit like a pouch of drugs in the front and one in the back.
7: Oh my gosh.
6: Okay. So this story is blowing my mind. All right. So you make it onto the plane to Toronto. Mm-hmm. You land back at Pearson International, mm-hmm. and you have one final step to clear. And that's Canadian customs. Mm-hmm. What happens?
16: So the first part is you get that slip, right? When they ask you the first set of questions, it's got a number on it.
6: Yeah.
16: You don't really know what it means. It's not a yes or a no.
7: Right.
16: And then so you have to go through the final checkpoint where you can see people with the signs and you have to give that slip.
7: I know the spot.
16: Yeah. And they say you got to go right. And that's what I knew. I actually felt a little bit relieved because I just wanted to go home.
7: Yeah.
16: I wasn't a gangster. I wasn't going to play hardball. I just wanted to go home.
7: Oh my goodness. So you were eventually sent into a medium security facility in 2018.
16: Yes.
7: And your business idea came to you after just a couple months in, right around the Super Bowl. Tell us about this.
16: Yes. So in the medium security facility I was in, we actually cooked all of our own food. And so you had to get along with people and you'd also share recipes and, you know, what your favorite meal was from home. Popcorn was a popular prison snack. So I would put my own kind of recipes on and then other people would chime in. And we also talked about job security and what we were going to do or what, for income when we got out, because even though you're done your time, you still find, it's still really hard to find work. And I was like, you know what? I'm going to start a popcorn company and hire myself and other people to prove that everyone is worth a second chance.
6: Okay, okay. That sounds great, but break this down. How do you make a business plan when you don't have any internet access, you don't have a phone, you're still incarcerated? Where do you even begin?
16: So prison actually helped me be even more creative because you have to use what you have. I was able to call people on the phone. There was a prison library. I read 82 books.
7: 82 books?
16: Yeah, I always love reading, so I was able.
7: That's incredible.
16: That's good. Yes. Yeah, yeah.
7: Keep going. Sorry.
16: Yeah, yeah. So, and I also worked with the volunteers. I began to write letters to the authors of those books and build a mentorship network. And then I'd have like friends and family send me in articles on food trends. And my now business partner would even like sketch me in logo designs. And so we'd go back and forth with these like fun ideas for a potential logo. So my favorite activity was checking the mailbox because I'm like, oh, what did I get today?
7: Gosh.
6: Oh, very cool.
16: Yeah.
7: So you say there's a whole prison economy that people on the outside don't know about. What is it?
16: Yeah, so what I've always believed, and also from my experience, is that prison, like formerly incarcerated, can make incredible entrepreneurs because you have to be creative. You have to use your skill sets to kind of barter. So like there's hair businesses in there. Like I traded my like homework skills. I could help people with their homework. Mm-hmm. And then I would get stamps in return. So like just the creativity and the tenacity to kind of build
7: everyone
16: what you
7: had
16: want
7: a skill set.
16: Mm-hmm. Yeah.
7: So you just traded with each other. Wow.
16: Yeah,
6: that's
7: okay.
6: Incredible.
16: Yeah.
7: So you finished your sentence in 2022 and now your popcorn is available in over 1400 stores across Canada.
6: That's incredible.
7: And, you brought some here for us to try. You say this isn't just about popcorn though. You say it's about second chances. Can you tell us more about that?
16: Yeah. So I believe that everyone that's watching this has made a mistake that they regret, but I fully believe in everyone's ability to make a comeback. Mm-hmm. Coming out of prison, we have to prove that we are worthy of employment. And because there's so many common myths about people that have been incarcerated, but I met people in there that, you know, weren't mean or scary people. They were just people that made mistakes and wanted another chance. And so I knew that by proving it through hiring, it's been the best decision ever. We've worked with like 15 or almost like 20 people now that have all been incarcerated.
6: That's
16: over
6: fantastic.
16: Less.
6: Wow. I love that. Kind of paying it forward.
7: Yeah,
6: right?
7: It's gorgeous. Yeah. Can I ask you something? I hope this isn't too personal, like the concept of revenge. Did you ever feel like you wanted revenge?
16: Oh, let me tell you. Yeah. Of course I did.
7: Yeah.
16: Yeah. For the first year, I was very bitter and angry and I hated him. I had that very like dangerous revenge when you want to go get even.
7: Yeah.
16: But that doesn't put you anywhere good. And I look back on my old like photos of myself as a kid, like that's who I knew that I was. I was this productive, happy kid. I wasn't this mean, sinister kid that wanted revenge and smuggle drugs. You know what I mean? So I had to abandon that. And once I abandoned that and I was like, I'm going to take accountability and build something really great with this.
6: Yeah.
16: And
6: everything
16: started to move forward.
6: I'm going to tell you, you already got your revenge.
7: Well, that's it.
6: Honey.
7: You did.
6: You got your revenge. You're in 1,400 stores. You're on a national show and we're eating your popcorn.
7: Yeah.
6: That's revenge. Best revenge.
7: Do you have a favorite flavor?
16: Mine is the peanut butter and chocolate.
7: That's the flavor.
16: Caramel.
7: I just ate an entire bag of backstage before
6: the
7: show.
6: She did.
7: Emily, your story is inspiring. Mm-hmm. You are inspiring. Can't thank you enough for joining us and sharing the story.
16: Thank you.
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26: From the National Newsroom of the Canadian Press, I'm Lisa Laporte. Day two of a historic community event in Toledo, Ohio has been canceled after a mass shooting at the festival. Authorities say at least a dozen people were shot at the Old West End Fest Saturday evening. Toledo Councilman John Hobbs spoke to reporters at the scene.
27: There has to be a tone set early on, with summer just starting, that this type of behavior will not be tolerated.
26: There were no arrests overnight. Health officials in Toronto say the risk to the public is low after four cases of the mumps linked to a downtown workplace were confirmed. Toronto Public Health says all associated with a Service Ontario office. The health agency says exposure was limited to head office roles with no direct public interaction, and the risk of broader community spread is low. A veteran labor mediator in BC is now assisting in collective agreement negotiations with the union representing 911 emergency operators in the province. BC Labor Minister Jennifer Whiteside appointed Vince Reddy under the province's Labor Relations Code. The union, which represents more than 700 emergency communications workers in BC, issued a 72-hour strike notice on Friday and later said in a statement it welcomes Reddy's appointment. There's growing opposition to a resort linked to the Trump family in Albania.
28: Protests continue in Albania, where a massive coastal project linked to Jared Kushner and his wife Ivanka Trump is facing resistance. The government says the Adriatic Coast development will transform the nation as it seeks high-end tourism and EU membership. The project spans a wildlife reserve and an uninhabited island. Environmental campaigners and protesters like Eva Bazou oppose the venture.
29: The protest started at the beginning of last week and continued to escalate each day. And I reached out to people and said, how can I help? And we decided that we would do this.
28: Ivanka Trump said on a podcast she and husband Jared Kushner found the spot after doing a swim off a boat, then taking a barefoot hike. Albania's state anti-corruption agency opened an investigation related to the project. I'm Julie Walker.
26: And the Canadian Coast Guard has rescued a sailor who was trying to set a world record in a cancer fundraiser.
30: The Coast Guard says it rescued the sailor off eastern Newfoundland Friday. They brought the sailor safely to shore, but the 1.2-meter vessel, called the Big Sea Atlantic Challenge, was abandoned. The Big Sea Atlantic Challenge website says the sailor was trying to set the world record for the shortest boat to cross the Atlantic Ocean. Jason White, The Canadian Press.
26: The effort was to raise money for cancer research. This is The Canadian Press. In sports, Shea Theodore scored at 5:38 in the second overtime period to lift the Vegas Golden Knights to a 5-4 win over the visiting Carolina Hurricanes. Canadian Mitch Marner scored 3 goals and added an assist for the Knights, who led 4-0 heading into the third period before the Canes rallied. The Golden Knights lead the best of 7 Stanley Cup Finals series 2-1. Game 4 goes Tuesday in Las Vegas. The visiting Edmonton Elks opened their CFL season Saturday with a 29-21 win over the Ottawa Redblacks. The Toronto Blue Jays beat the visiting Baltimore Orioles 6-4 in Major League Baseball action. The New York Liberty knocked off the visiting Indiana Fever 83-75 in WNBA action, and a record North American crowd watched Canada rebound from an opening set loss to beat France in Women's Volleyball Nations League play in Quebec City. From the Canadian Press, I'm Lisa Laporte.
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23: I love my backyard. I get to do a little grounding, get my feet in the grass, let the kids play. It's so peaceful until the kids decide to throw sand or a toy or, you know, something else. That piece just goes out the window.
31: Yeah, we have very different situations. Yes. You have the kiddos running around. I got the dogs in the backyard running around. And they always like to scream as soon as they go out there because they're so excited.
23: Right.
31: But that was a staple in me buying my house, was it needed to have a nice backyard. Yard. And I go out there and I run with the dogs. But luckily, I don't have too many tripping hazards, but it still happens.
32: Yeah, it's all good and fun in the backyard until someone stubs their toe or maybe takes a fall. But luckily, we have Dr. Paul on hand to walk us through some much-needed safety tips to ensure outdoor fun is enjoyed by all.
33: It is
0: Yard Week, and there are a lot of things to consider, including safety for you and your family. For that reason, we are paging Dr. Paul this morning to get some tips on backyard safety. Good morning to you.
1: Good morning.
0: Okay, lots of things to think about. Sure. And we are going to start with sheds and garden tool safety.
1: Yeah. First of all, the shed, we know, should be locked at all times. But what happens when you're opening up your backyard, right? So you kind of forget about things, and kids can get into it while you're doing your work. And so you've got a lot of scissors, holes, all kinds of things that are dangerous to kids. Maybe you have, gasoline for your lawnmower, those type of things. Those things are quite dangerous. So it's quite important for you to, of course, all the time we know it's locked. But when it's unlocked and you're working, either when you're opening up the garden or you're doing something, make sure that, again, it's locked and kids are away from that.
0: Okay, good tips to keep in mind. Let's talk about planting safety in terms of bulbs and other tools.
1: Yeah, and again, people think about, yes, we're going to put the seeds, we're going to put the bulbs. Kids have actually bitten and choked on bulbs. Again, I think the bottom line is that whatever you do in the backyard, be mindful if you have young children to ensure that either they're inside or somebody's watching them. Because again, you can turn around, you're doing this, and all of a sudden the child gets into a bulb, fertilizer. You know, all of these things are, you know, could be potentially toxic or choking hazards to children. So it's quite important when you're doing those things in the garden. It's really, again, and I'm telling you this from experience, we've seen all these things, like, you know, children coming in, having chewed a bulb, having eaten fertilizer, you know, all these things. That can be avoided just by being, you know, being aware that, you know, yes, you're very careful, you're watching your kids, but, you know, it takes a split second. You're turning around, putting a bulb in, and all of a sudden the child gets into trouble.
0: Absolutely. Yeah. Okay, let's talk about one that I'm always super mindful of, lawnmower safety.
1: Yeah. You know, in the United States, over 9,000 lawnmower-related injuries in kids every year. And so, you know, probably a tenth of that in Canada, but, you know, it's a lot, right?
0: Yeah.
1: And that's because, you know, the lawnmower propels things. And it's quite dangerous. So basically what we're saying is that if you have young kids, even pets or others, when you're mowing the lawn, obviously they shouldn't be inside or be far away. The other thing is eye protection is very important because these, you know, they can launch all kinds of little nails or whatever, rocks, and cause eye injury. So quite important also to know that children less than 12 years of age should not operate their lawnmowers. And for the ride-ons, you've got to be 16 and over because, again, we see that a lot in our area. So it's just important to be mindful of those things.
0: And I think kids are always fascinated with the lawnmower because they want to push it. They want to play with it.
1: Exactly.
0: Sometimes you have lawnmower toys, and then they don't really see
1: it,
0: the difference.
1: It mimics it, right? So it's not a toy. And it can be potentially dangerous. So just be careful, particularly when you got young children.
0: Okay, and last but not least, barbecues.
1: Yeah, barbecue. So again, obviously we talk about food safety and being careful with the food, but there's also burn threats here. The young children don't know the difference. You know, the barbecue looks the same when it's hot, when it's not, right? So a little child can either avoid playing around the barbecue, obviously, and avoid having children unattended around the barbecue. And again, when you're kind of cooking yourself, all of a sudden the child comes up, be quite careful, somebody minding that child, because again, you can get a lot of injuries, again, burn injuries. Children have bumped into these things, put their hand on the grill. I mean, we've seen all of these things.
0: Yeah.
1: And again, avoidable. You know, we want to have fun in the garden, in the backyard, and the more safe we are, the more fun we're going to have.
0: What about barbecue safety in terms of, you know, cooking in a safe area as opposed to in the garage? Is that a no?
1: Oh, yes, of course. Having your barbecue outside and having it, again, there are regulations in terms of don't have it really against bushes or against the wall of your house or, you know, those type of things. So that's a good question. So, of course, don't barbecue in the garage, no indoor, because all the toxins are quite dangerous. And also be aware where you are. Mm-hmm. So if you've got a bush right beside you, please, you know, you need at least a couple of feet of give between that and any flammable walls or any flammable things. So it's quite important to be mindful of that.
0: Perfect. Well, thank you so much, Dr. Paul, for joining us here today.
1: My pleasure.
0: You're welcome.
2: It's Yard Week on Your Morning Ottawa, and today we are telling you how to keep your lawn healthy all summer long. And we have Mike Ritchie here from Ritchie Feed and Seed to help us along. Good morning to you, Mike.
3: Good morning.
2: Good morning to you. Okay, let's get to it. We need to keep the lawn hydrated is what you're saying.
3: Yes. So when it's not raining, so when you get into the hot months of July and August especially, or when you're planting new seed or overseeding, you definitely want to keep it hydrated. Grass needs water. This will also help make sure that weeds and stuff don't get in, because when the grass kind of goes dry, that's when things move.
2: Okay, Mike, I wanted to ask you, so let's say you get a stretch of dry weather, it's hot, maybe 3 days, no rain. When do you know that, okay, you know what, the grass needs some water?
3: Yeah, usually if you don't get it for a couple of days and it's warmer weather, you basically want every couple, 2 to 3 days, depending on how things are going, give it a good soaking in the morning.
2: That's
3: so a lot of people try to do it various times during the day for a little spurts.
2: Yes.
3: But we usually find that having a good half an hour soak early morning where it can soak it in before it gets hot is a little bit better.
2: Okay, that's good to know. Next up, oh boy, nobody wants to see pests in their lawn, but you have to be aware of that.
3: Yeah, so at this time of the year, we're seeing a little bit of grub damage, the white grubs that turn into the Japanese beetles.
2: Okay.
3: They're the main one in the spring and the fall.
2: Okay.
3: And then going into June, there's a cinch bug, which also does very similar damage. But it hits the grass when it's hot and stressed already, so it can cause some more issues. So just be aware of the signs of that. There's a decent effective natural options like nematodes and a product called Grubigon from Scotts that'll help do that and won't injure any beneficial bugs or anything like that. So,
2: okay, do you just sprinkle it on the grass all around if you do see the pests?
3: The Grubigon, yes. Yeah. The nematodes is something you hook up to a sprayer and you spray on your lawn.
2: Okay, yeah. And what does it do? The pests, do they eat the grass? How do they damage the grass?
3: So the grubs eat the roots. So they take the roots. So sometimes you won't see the damage till it gets really hot and dry, and it'll pop up quicker there. The cinch bugs are kind of right at the root level, and they take the nutrients out of the grass.
2: Okay, that is good to know. And something I did not know is that you need to keep the grass long.
3: Well, it helps. So especially in the hotter months, when you keep it a little bit higher, it dries out a little bit less. A lot of people like keeping it short for that kind of premium look, which is good. But if you do that, you do need to water more, and it will dry up quicker in the hotter months. So I usually in the spring, you can cut it a little bit shorter. But in July and August, you want to keep it a little bit longer, just so that it doesn't burn as quickly.
2: I feel like people like to mow their lawn a lot because it gives them such great satisfaction. You mow the lawn, you go, I did that.
3: Yeah, it's just bumping it up a little bit higher when you do mow it. That's
2: okay, that's good to know. Okay, Mike, final board here. We got to keep it fed. How do you feed your lawn?
3: Yeah, so there's lots of different fertilizers, the regular and then the Scotts and stuff, and then the natural like hay manure. Keeping it fed, I usually say about 4 times a year. In April, May, September, and October. You don't really want to give it much in July and August because grass usually goes dormant and doesn't take in a whole lot of nutrients. So just focus on watering on those
2: months. That is really good to know. Mike, thank you so much for coming by, showing us how to take care of our lawn. You all are open every day?
3: Every day, seven days a week. We're open till 8 to 6 starting next week, Monday to Wednesday, 8 to 9 on Thursday and Friday, 8 to 5 Saturday, and 8 to 5 Sunday.
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32: Ottawa Mayor Mark Sutcliffe made good on his pledge to complete this year's Ottawa Race Weekend Marathon and raise funds to help eradicate youth homelessness.
24: Yeah, the mayor ended up raising over $100,000, and that kind of money will help address the problem.
26: The United Way Eastern Ontario has been working diligently to help youth on the streets, and they recently received a generous funding infusion. United Way Eastern Ontario CEO stopped by our show to talk about the donation and the existing challenges facing at youth risk.
27: The local fight to end youth homelessness has received a big boost, and we've got Rachel Wilson from the United Way here to talk about this incredible funding. Good morning to you, Rachel.
28: Good morning, Rosie.
27: First off, can we just talk about why youth homelessness is such a big problem in the city? Just a couple of weeks ago, the mayor ran at the Tamarack Race Weekend, the marathon, and he said, I'm doing this to raise money to help end youth homelessness. He raised about $100,000. Why is it such a big problem here in the city?
28: You know, we know that shelter is a huge issue for many people right now, and young people are not excused from that either, that they're finding difficulties at home that's causing them to seek shelter elsewhere, and there just isn't enough space for them here in Ottawa. Between 12 and 1,400 kids every single year will face youth homelessness.
27: Tell us about the big funding boost that United Way got.
28: United Way East Ontario is thrilled that we received a donation from the Turnbull Family Foundation of $100,000 to support ending youth homelessness. But even more than that, they're challenging the community to match those donations. So every gift that's made in the month of June will be tripled. So that means every dollar becomes $3 to end youth homelessness.
27: Okay, let's talk about the summertime and this problem of youth homelessness. Is it particularly acute in the summer?
28: Well, it becomes more challenging because you think about they don't have access to their supports that they usually have at school. So you think about a teacher
27: coach,
28: even their friends and friends' family. So those supports are gone, and they're often left at home, perhaps alone, facing difficult, challenging relationships. So our focus is really on that prevention piece. So making sure kids have access to the supports they need so that they don't end up needing to seek shelter.
27: Rachel, can you tell us how the United Way here in Ottawa is helping to alleviate this problem, helping to fix this problem of youth homelessness? What are y'all doing?
28: We're very focused on prevention, and we've actually been working in this space for over 10 years now, focusing on family connections, wraparound supports. We know that kids need shelter, but once they're in a home, they need more than that. So we want to make sure that they have those supports that will really help them thrive.
27: Rachel, how can people donate maybe not $100,000, but maybe even $100? Or how can people help?
28: Well, this is where every single donation makes a difference. So going to UnitedWayEO.ca and making a gift, that gift will be tripled. So every dollar will become $3. So every dollar has such an incredible impact to end youth homelessness.
27: That is great news about this really large funding donation, $100,000 for United Way East Ontario. Rachel Wilson, it's always great to have you on here. We know that you're working hard here to alleviate this problem of youth homelessness in Ottawa. Thank you so much for all you do.
28: Thank you.
27: Thank you.
0: All right, I've got two guests joining me. We got Kyla and Rebecca talking about a wonderful pickleball tournament, all in support of Rise Academy. And we had a good rally going on here. 3, 2, 1, and
1: oh,
0: got it. Good morning to the two of you.
1: Good morning.
0: Rebecca, just a reminder for some of our viewers that aren't familiar, tell me a little bit about what Rise Academy is all about.
1: We're an alternative high school. Ultimately, students get the opportunity to do things outside of the regular school day. So think about back in the day, if you ever went to night school or summer school, we're kind of like that, but we're doing it very differently.
0: And when you think about events like this, how great is it to have something like a pickleball tournament to help raise funds for what you're trying to accomplish?
1: Well, I don't know about you, but I've kind of jumped on the pickleball bandwagon. It seems to be a huge thing. It's tons of fun. And I think it's just a great opportunity for people to come together and learn about what we do, but have some fun while doing it.
0: It's such a great way to do that, right? Because it's for a wonderful cause. And like you say, pickleball has just taken over, not just here in Ottawa, but really over the world. Kyla, Royal LePage is such a great sponsor of this event. Why do you find it important to support such a great organization like Rise Academy?
2: I love everything that Rise Academy does. It offers sort of an alternative to learning. Real estate has been my second career, so my previous career was in the education system. So having this sort of alternative way of learning, there's a lot of give back in the community and great involvement. So it's a great event to come out to and have fun and play.
0: Do you've got the fire for the pickleball sport as well in you? Do you love it too?
2: I try hard.
0: There it is.
2: I love it, but fire?
0: It is really fun, right? It's such a great way to do it. So tell me a little bit about the pickleball tournament, how people can sign up and when it's happening.
1: Yeah, so it's happening June 27th at the Forge. You can sign up through our website, so riseacademy.ca, and look for Rally for Rise on the website. It's going to be a very recreational, fun tournament. So everybody that you don't have to have played before, it's literally just for fun. 10 till 2. We're going to have a lot of our students there showcasing the stuff that they do in their entrepreneurship program. Opportunity to win a car. Hunt Club Honda has donated a car. So very, very exciting. But we also have a contest right now. So Kyla and Royal LePage has offered to cover the cost of one pair. If you enter before May 31st, you'll be entered into that draw.
0: Oh, that's so great. And I know that the funds for this tournament go to such a great cause. I love that your team is supporting this and we're having some fun. What do you say we rally up?
1: Yeah.
0: Oh, we're bringing in one of our friends, Mike. So we're going to go look at TX. You know what? Mike, you started off.
1: There you go.
0: You started off, buddy. Here we go. And we're off.
1: Oh, geez.
0: Come on, Mike. Okay. This is Mike's workout for the day.
1: Mike's been excited since we got here.
0: Yes, for a good reason. All right, friends. Thank you for joining me today. A reminder, June 27th, Bounce, Lazy Boy Lounge, and over.
3: Thankfully, there are many organizations in the city of Ottawa to help at-risk youth.
6: Yeah, there is a sector of the community, however, at risk of aging out of their homes. There is a way to avoid that, but you have to first plan ahead.
3: Conversations around aging usually happen after a crisis, but Pearly Health Center is hoping to change that. Joining us this morning to tell us more is Ketan Spencer. Good morning to you.
7: Good morning.
3: Okay, let's start having this conversation and where people should start at home, because usually, as you mentioned, it does happen after a crisis, and you're hoping to change that.
7: Yeah, so usually what we see is that families only start planning when a crisis happens, an urgent situation, such as a fall, hospitalization, caregiver burnout, and in that moment, decisions are really feel rushed and emotional.
27: Yeah.
7: So really, we developed a free guide that is easy to use, that helps to start the conversation early, ask questions early to make planning more manageable for families and their loved ones.
3: So what conversations should be happening between families in terms of aging?
7: We would like that families start having a conversation about quality of life. What does quality of life mean? It's different for every person. Also, you could start talking about what supports are working right now and what elements of the daily life are actually getting harder right now, where supports are needed in the future.
3: Okay.
7: Additionally, I think it's really important to talk about capacity mm-hmm. of the caregivers. So having these conversations early is really, really important because it makes decisions easier down the road.
3: Right. And why is it that people tend to not have these conversations? Is there fear around having these conversations? Is it because sometimes

0: staying as at home as long as possible.
1: Okay.
0: That might be the right goal for many people, but really the deeper goal is quality of life. And quality of life and aging well really means having the support, being socially connected, and getting the care that somebody needs at a given stage of time. Mm-hmm. So that really means aging in the right place.
1: And tell us how people can get their hands on this guide that has been created.
0: So you can find it on pearlyhealth.ca. 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

0: Groceries are still super expensive. In fact, my recent trip to the grocery store, I always say can never go without spending at least $200. Mm. And I literally get 1 to 2 bags of groceries.
1: That's crazy.
0: It's wild.
1: Yeah. The news gets even worse for those shopping for convenience. I'll let the head of Agri-Food Analytics explain.
2: While most groceries are exempt from taxes, some foods like prepackaged and snack foods are not. There are some hidden taxes on some items at the grocery store that could be stretching your food budget even further. Sylvain Charlebois, the food professor, tells us more. He's with Agri-Food Analytics, and we go to him when we want to talk about groceries and how really to stretch our budget. But Sylvain, this is something really interesting and somewhat concerning. There are hidden taxes. Break that down to us.
3: Yeah, a lot of people think that all groceries are exempt. Not quite. In fact, the average family will spend maybe about $200 to $300 in taxes going to the grocery store alone every year. And most of the items at the ready-to-eat counter, that's all taxed. If it's prepared on site, it's taxed. Also, the big whammy is shrinkflation. I think both you and I have spoken about shrinkflation in recent years. And, this is, of course, a strategy that reduces quantity, but manufacturers will actually charge the same price. Well, sometimes, products are shrinkflated so much they become snacks, and snacks are taxable. It's the same product, but it becomes taxable. So that annoys a lot of people. So that's why we're seeing now Manitoba and Quebec right next door to you guys, exempting some, products in the grocery store from taxes.
2: Sylvain, taxing for convenience items really doesn't impact everyone equally. How are seniors, single parents, and single family households, how are they being affected by these convenient taxes in the grocery store?
3: That's a good point, Rosie. I mean, basically, often we think, well, I only buy fresh food. I don't pay taxes. But a lot of people, seniors on a fixed income, for example, they buy a lot of ready-to-eat products because they either can't cook or don't want to cook. A lot of people live alone as well. They're the ones that don't necessarily cook every single day. Yeah. And so they actually will buy more ready-to-eat products. In other words, taxes, retail taxes tend to discriminate against certain demographic groups. And that's something that I suspect that both Manitoba and Quebec considered in their decision.
2: Quebec recently introduced Bill 72, forcing grocers to clearly mark which items are taxable on the shelf. Do you support that move, and why haven't we seen it elsewhere?
3: Well, actually, I testified in Quebec City, I think it was about 2 years ago, when they were considering the bill, and I actually was supporting the bill. I think clarity, transparency is important. You don't want to get any surprises at the cashier. You want to know exactly how much your food is going to cost while you're shopping around in the store. That's the intent of the law in Quebec. And I wish other provinces would follow suit, including Ontario, of course.
2: Sylvain Charlebois with Agri-Food Analytics, thank you so much for stopping by and for giving us all this information. I appreciate it.
4: June is ALS Awareness Month in Canada. ALS, sometimes called Lou Gehrig's disease, impacts thousands of Canadians. According to the ALS Canada, there are currently close to 4,000 people in our country living with the illness. David Collins knows how devastating an ALS diagnosis can be all too well. He recently lost his sister to the illness and is now organizing a barbecue to raise funds for the awareness and the cause. And he joins us in studio this morning. Good morning to you.
5: Good morning to you too.
4: So first of all, let's just talk a little bit about what ALS is, because a lot of people can be confused with what exactly it is.
5: Right. So ALS, it's a neural disease. It's just from even seeing it firsthand with my sister, you can fully understand it when they explain that your brain could be fully intact, but you're slowly losing your motor skills. And you see it every day when I would be visiting my sister, where, she'd be slowly having problems walking and then into a wheelchair. And even to the extent that none of us would realize it, the drinking just plain old water
4: Wow.
5: Will throw off the body that they, it'll treat it like oxygen and they'll choke on it.
4: Wow.
5: So they have to put a thickener in water just so the body can differentiate between food and water. And then from there, because their motor skills are reducing, as I had noticed with my sister, is the last 6 months, the muscles in the vocal cords are not strong enough anymore and she's unable to talk.
4: Wow.
5: Now AI and the apps on the phones are just amazing. And she had one that was a text to voice, which
4: okay,
5: was great
4: because
5: she's able to communicate that way. But it's a devastating disease. Mm-hmm. It, and I have so many friends that I've met over the time that, have shown exactly the same as what I've gone through. Like they'll ask you with the stages and they're going, we've seen that, you know, we fully understand what's going on. So I had created events. I created events as soon as she had been diagnosed.
4: And tell us about getting diagnosed as well, because it does sometimes take some time to be able to get a full diagnosis.
5: Because ALS, as with many neural diseases, it's the, from what my sister had explained, they have to rule out everything else, right down to even they'll rule out Lyme disease.
4: Wow.
5: They'll, Alzheimer's, Parkinson's is similarities and stuff. And they have to rule out so many. And with my sister, as many people, is hers started in her ankle.
4: Okay.
5: So they would treat it as well, same as us, as if you rolled your foot. And they treat it as, you know, it'll go, it'll get better. Okay, let's start physio. We'll do this and this. And after a while, then they'll start doing muscle mass measuring. And they'll slowly see that no matter what exercise she does, her muscles are decreasing.
4: Okay.
5: So this is, so for her, it took a little over a year to get diagnosed.
4: Wow. And the hard part about ALS is your mind still stays there, even though you're losing your ability to function day to day.
5: Yeah. And this is it. And it was an unfortunate thing. Like she, no matter who went over and visited, you know, when you'd talk to her on the phone when you were able to, or you'd go for a visit or you'd see him at an event, she was always smiling.
4: Yeah.
5: Right. And it was interesting. My brother-in-law had mentioned a little while ago, they treated that every morning when she would wake up, it was a gift for them. They got another day.
4: Oh,
5: yeah, it was
4: incredible.
5: It was incredible in that sense. Yeah.
4: So tell us what you're doing now to raise awareness and of course raise funds.
5: So what I do is I run two events a year. I run the barbecue is pretty much the bigger one. So last three I had was at the parking lot at Stray Dogs. We lucked out last year, had over 200 people that showed up, which we decided we'd move it. I had met the owner of the Richmond Estate Winery a couple of years ago, and he had a connection that a friend's wife had died from ALS. And it was just a fluke that his friend had the death for their side was 2 weeks before I had met him.
4: Wow.
5: We've been friends ever since. I was there yesterday looking over the layout and everything. And he was just saying, well, I want you to put the event here. Okay. I want to have it in at the winery, which works out well because it's huge. Right?
4: It's a beautiful spot as well, right? Give us the details on when it's happening and how people can participate.
5: So what we have is, it is set up. We call it a barbecue. I find it kind of amusing because I have two food trucks and one of them is Angry Dragon's Chinese food, which is nothing like barbecue, but their food is incredible. We have Biagio's wood oven pizzas. Mm-hmm. Mike Zito is bringing that truck in for as well, or the trailer. I have live music. So I have Dan Charette, who's a friend of my sister and her husband and myself now. Fastlane, I've met them and they're great too. So they'll be playing. But then on top, the difference with the barbecue, even though there's live music and everything, is the barbecue's free to go to. You just have to pay for your food.
4: Yeah.
5: We supply the band.
4: Yes.
5: But we also we'll have auction items. It's an online auction that we do as well. So that's where the bulk of the money that we do for that event takes place, and donations. Like donations is key, and I like saying it for everybody. We say it on our posts. If you're able to make a donation, there's a donate button on the ALS Awareness website, as well as we'll have QR codes at the event if people would like to make a donation there.
4: Perfect.
5: Yeah.
4: Well, thank you so much for joining us today and sharing your story and, of course, doing so much good for our community. We truly appreciate it.
5: Well, thank you very much.
4: And you can head to the website online for more information and for all those details for the event or, of course, if you would like to make a donation.
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20: So earlier in the podcast, we were talking about all of our backyard living spaces. And Rosie, since you don't have a backyard, you had excused yourself from that conversation. But now we have you reeled back in and jump in on this one.
21: Okay, so the question is, what do you love most about your outdoor living space at home? So I get to go first.
20: Yeah.
21: Okay, so I love my little terrace. Or you can call it terrazzo. I think that's Italian for terrace. I don't know. I'm trying to make it sound.
22: We'll take your word.
21: And it's just this wonderful little square space. Got beautiful sunshine, all the sky. And so bought my plants and I sit out there and guys, it's so quiet. And I hear the birds sing.
0: I
21: just love that to be able to take your indoor, right, your inside, and then all of a sudden you go outside with your tea. You're inside, you go outside with something to eat, and then you sit down, and then you go, huh, I'm living.
0: I love that.
21: That's what I love about it.
0: I find we use our front yard more than our backyard. It's only because we haven't done either spaces yet. Like, we haven't done any landscaping or any planning of sorts. So our front yard, we have our little patio set on the front porch that Nigel and I sit at, and we watch our kids play. And it's because they want their bikes, their scooters, and all those fun things. So we really love to just sit outside. And we have these little, like, rocker patio set, and we just kind of rock away, enjoy the shade, have a conversation, and watch our kids.
20: That's the best. You know, I was grateful enough to grow up as a kid on the water in the spring and summer months. So I've always liked that cottage kind of feel.
21: Yeah.
20: And in my backyard, that was the selling point. The big backyard that goes into the forest. So I sit out there, and a lot of times I'll just be sitting out there in the sun. I'll look over at my dog enjoying the backyard running around. And that is just everything that means the most to me in this world.
0: Your backyard is my dream backyard, by the way.
20: You can come over anytime.
0: A little spa, serene, it's quiet, there's dogs, there's forest, no
21: that
0: kids.
21: she said it.
0: I'm just joking. I love my kids.
21: Well, Will spoke to an incredible designer who talks about ways of bringing the indoor outdoors.
3: All right, award winner designer Deirdre Jorson from Eastboro Designs is here to talk about all these amazing ideas as she extends living spaces for her clients beyond the four walls of the home. Good morning to you.
22: Good morning.
3: And I am the perfect person for this because I was just talking to you about how I'm looking at my backyard. I go, how do I make this space perfect for me?
22: Yeah, you're the perfect case study.
3: Yes. So when you take a look at kind of your overall vibe for what you're trying to get, how do you approach an initial conversation like this?
22: So typically I will ask a client, you know, what is the feeling that you're wanting to either bring in from the outside in or then the inside out? So if we're extending that living space, if it is, you know, a deck space that is right off of, say, a patio door in a dining room, then are we wanting that to maybe be additional dining area? Do we want that to be maybe more like a living room type of setup? And then talk about how we would outfit that space. So I think it's really important to understand where that outdoor space for that extension is going to be in relation to the existing home.
3: Got it. And I love it too, because you're so perfect that, you know, some people maybe they don't know what they want or they do, but you bring it out in them, which is so great. Because you're like, yes, that's what I was thinking.
22: Yeah.
3: And we have some great examples too to kind of show what a space would look like. So we're going to run through them. So here's the first one for you. So describe this space right here.
22: So this is a dining space that would be extended off the main home. And you can see that there's a barbecue kind of prep space in behind. And what I love about this design is that, yes, you can tell obviously that it is exterior because you've got the umbrella, but then it has a lot of soft finishes that you would find more so in an interior space. So I find that exterior design is now really replicating more of the feel and design style of interiors that we see. So that's how you can really extend the whole indoor to outdoor kind of feel with the choice of materials.
3: So comfortable outside with the inside vibe for that one, right? I love that one. All right, let's show photo number two. Oh, well, this is the winner for me.
22: It's so lovely. So what I love about this space is that it's actually, it's separate from the main home. And you can tell that it was, you know, on a property that is kind of tucked away, and you're actually creating this space. So what would normally be, say, a full open backyard, you know, green space, we're actually creating the room, which I love. So, you know, even with the four posts and like a sun, you know, sun kind of covered area, it still feels very open, and but you're still defining what that room or that footprint, if it were a room in a home, like what that would be.
3: Oh, I love that one so much. Okay, photo number three.
22: So this is, you can tell, like a real extension from the home, because you've got a full roof line that is extended from the house. So we have more of a living room space. We have the fireplace and the mantle. We have like a full sofa. So in this case here, because it is so covered, we have probably more flexibility in terms of the finishes, the materials, the fabrics that we can use, and we're maybe less concerned about light exposure for some of these fabrics and being exposed to all the elements, because it really is fully covered, but it really does feel like a living room.
3: It's so beautiful. It's beautiful. You think about your inside, but outside with that vibe. I love that. Okay, here's the next one.
22: So this is a custom home that I've designed, and with the view, I think is really important to also consider, which you can see a little bit in the reflection of these windows and patio door. But here we actually have the dining space off the main patio doors, where, you know, we've got the kitchen in the home, and then directly beside it, we have the living room space. So they're really in quite close proximity to one another. And with the balcony above, with living space off the primary bedroom, we've been able to incorporate living space and dining spaces in on multiple levels of the home too, which is really interesting to think about.
3: I love that too, and especially like with some balconies too, right? It's like, how do I make use of this? And there are perfect ways to do that.
22: Exactly. So a lot of balconies are, you know, are small. Like we're not necessarily going to see these massive swooping terraces, at least for, say, one apartment. You may very well have a large terrace that would be part of like a communal space, but when it is individual for that unit, it's sometimes hard to kind of think about how you're going to really personalize it. So one of the great things that I like to consider is having some sort of wood decking that you can add to the concrete. I think that that's just it's an easy fix to warm up the space. And I think you really need to consider the view from the balcony. So, you know, where are you going to place your furniture? Do you really want to see the beautiful view, or do you have a view that's not so great, in which case maybe you're going to swing the furniture around in a different direction so that maybe it's facing more the entry or the inside of the condo or apartment. So taking view into account when you're thinking of furniture placement is really no different than if you're doing an interior.
3: Right. And I love that there's so many options to choose from based on, I mean, how many, we just saw 5 completely different areas that you can transform into your own unique beauty, which I think is really good. If you had a particular favorite, there's one that really like, or one that you're going, you know what, this would be my dream setup to extend that living room out.
22: Well, I love the living room with the fireplace at the very end, covered. I think that's really, it's such a beautiful moment. It's really cozy, inviting, and it really, with the fireplace at the very end, it really does draw you in. But then I also love the idea of creating a room, it being completely separate from the house. So that space could be anything. It could be dining. It could be a living space. It could be whatever you want. So I love the more modern one as well, similar to what you liked as well. Just, you know, more of that contemporary vibe.
3: It's so cool, right? Yeah. You can make it your own. It's no question that your clients are so happy with you, Deirdre. All your information is up there. People want to reach out to you.
22: Thanks
3: so much for joining us on this Yard Week. And now you've got my mind percolating with all these different options.
22: Thanks so much for having me.
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11: Good morning. I'm Eric Fox. Today, a mix of sun and cloud with a chance of showers and a high of 24, feeling like 28. Right now, it's 16 degrees. Your full forecast is coming up. 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
29: This is one of our favorite days of the year, the CHEO Telethon. 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It was really one of my favorite telethons, I think, today.
12: The telethon showcasing six children and their families sharing their journeys and triumphs at CHEO. More than $600,000 raised over a two-week campaign for the CHEO Hospital. Natalie Van Roy, CTV News.
11: Meanwhile, Ottawa police say a man wanted in connection with a 2024 homicide in Little Italy was arrested in Turkey. According to police, 31-year-old Jibril Bakal was arrested in Turkey after a biometric fingerprint check at the country's border matched him to an Interpol red notice. He was wanted for first-degree murder after 33-year-old Jama Robel was shot dead on Champagne Avenue South on January 29, 2024. Bakal was 19th on the BOLO program's Canada's Most Wanted list. Police say he appeared in court on Saturday. And in sports, Atletico Ottawa wrapping up their West Coast road trip with a match against Vancouver FC on Saturday. In the 73rd minute, Blue Tabla cut the lead to 2-1, but that's all the offense the game would see.
30: Boulange, one of those substitutes, tries to go between the legs. Great ball and a terrific finish from Blue Tabla. Back-to-back goal-scoring weeks for Ballou. And in the 73rd minute, it's a one-goal match.
11: Back-to-back scoring games for Tabla, who also becomes Atletico's all-time appearance record holder with 110 matches for the club. Vancouver FC would hang on for the 2-1 win. Atletico is back at home on Tuesday when they host the expansion club FC Supra at TD Place Stadium. Sign up now for our morning and evening CTV News Ottawa newsletters. 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From the CTV Weather Center today, a mix of sun and cloud with a chance of showers and a high of 24, feeling like 28. At night, clear and a low of 11. Tomorrow, sunny and a high of 27. Then at night, clear and a low of 11. And for your Tuesday, sunny and a high of 30. Right now, it's raining and 16 degrees. That's the latest from the CTV Newsroom. 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
1: This is the Sunday edition of CFRA Weekends, checking in on some interesting people and some uniquely Ottawa stories. I'm your host, Andrew Pinson. I hope your weekend is going well. Another successful year for the CHEO Telethon. We'll hear about the needs at the hospital and some of the incredible care they provide children and their families coming up. A Canadian comedian is in Ottawa tonight for a show, a unique cheeseburger picnic at Overflow Brewing. It's Patrick Roach, also known as Randy from the Trailer Park Boys. We'll talk to him about that and 25 years for the show that they are marking this year and where it fits in the Canadian comedy spectrum. We'll also check in on some local stories that you may have missed this week. All of that and more coming up over the next little bit. But first, we'll start at Ev Tremblay Park in Little Italy. That is the sound of bike polo. So polo, sport of kings, you take away the horses, you replace them with bikes, and you move the whole thing to a hard court. Bike polo has a significant presence here in Ottawa and a following that's been building for years. So the main local club is the Mallets of Mayhem. They just hosted their Capital City Clash, and their invitational tournament set for later this summer actually draws players from across North America. So what is happening here? Our field producer, Marianne McLarty, was there this week. She is here to help explain. Marianne, what is bike polo?
10: It's almost like 3-on-3 ball hockey, but with bikes and mallets. It's really interesting to watch. There's two nets that look like hockey nets, a little smaller maybe. Okay. And the goal is to get the ball into the net using a mallet while you ride a bike.
1: That takes a lot of coordination.
10: Yeah, and you can't even let your feet touch the ground or else the other team gets an advantage. And games usually last about 12 to 15 minutes, so it looks pretty tiring, and it also looks way more complicated than that. Like, I feel like that's a really simplified way to explain it.
1: But it's interesting to me that something like this has a significant North American following, and particularly here in Ottawa.
10: It actually goes back to the early 1900s when grass bike polo was a demonstration sport at the London Olympics. But hardcore bike polo started in Seattle in the year 2000 when a group of bored bike messengers, like couriers, got together and started hitting a ball around with sticks, sort of imitating traditional horse polo.
1: Just killing time.
10: Just killing time.
1: And from there, it's grown to an international affair.
10: Yeah. So a few years later, bike polo was a demonstration sport at the Bike Messenger World Championships in Seattle.
1: Things you didn't know existed
10: exactly.
1: Until this segment, yes.
10: And some guys from Ottawa happened to be there, including Angelo Sarazen, who I met at Ev Tremblay Park. And he told me he was completely captivated by what was going on in this demonstration. So he learned how to play, and he brought it back here to Ottawa. And the Mallets of Mayhem was born.
13: We came back from Seattle, fashioned some mallets out of ski poles and ABS pipe, and we just took out our crappy bikes. We got our bike messenger friends together, and we just started playing.
10: And since then, the club has kept growing.
13: People that just walk by and they stop and watch for a bit, and you can tell that they're like, "Hey, what is going on here? This is cool." So that's fun to see too. And it makes me proud in here.
1: You know, it seems very difficult, but it also seems like a community that's been building. Who did you kind of meet there at Ev Tremblay Park?
10: Everyone I talked to seemed to have this love at first sight experience with bike polo. I talked to Jeff Valignette. He's another player who has been with the club since its conception.
1: Oh, one of the vets.
10: Yeah, exactly. And he says he knew right away that this was the right sport for him.
14: I think it's the love of both my favorite things. I love hockey and I love bicycles, but I was never a good skater. So this was like, finally, my savior sport. I can't skate for shite and this is perfect.
10: But most people kind of stumble upon bike polo by accident, like Chadrick here.
15: I started playing polo because of a Facebook Marketplace deal. Best $40 I've ever spent. And then I met Robbie over there. He's been playing for like almost 20 years and he asked me to come down on a Sunday. I came down and I fell in love with the sport right away. I look forward to the Thursdays and Sundays every day of the week. It's been a great outlet for me. And, I love the sport more than anything else.
1: Ringing endorsement, but also it feels very relatable because I feel like I've also stumbled upon this over the last couple of weeks or so. It's not just Ottawa, right? Like, this is a global movement. What makes the Mallets of Mayhem kind of special?
10: So I talked to Wesley Bartlett about this. He's been playing for about 9 years. Jeff actually introduced him to the sport. He says he's lived and played all over the world, but he told me that there's something about bike polo in Ottawa that's just different. Part of it is that Mallets of Mayhem is one of the oldest hardcore bike polo clubs in North America, but he also said this.
0: We have tournaments like where people come from other cities. You know, they're people that you might not see very often. Could be months or years since you've seen some of these people, and you know, you pick back up where you left off, and that's the best part about it. It's like kind of like a international friends club, I guess.
10: And he explained that overall bike polo is just a tight-knit community no matter where you are.
0: I think what's most special about Ottawa is it's just like pretty like low key. It's a real sociable vibe here, which is like different than some other bike polo clubs. It's fun to just come out and meet new friends and stuff like that. That's why I first started coming, is because I was just like kind of new to the area and like wanted to meet new people.
1: And I understand that the home arena, as it were, for the Mallets of Mayhem is at Ebb Tremblay Park, but they kind of play wherever they can go here. But apparently the lighting has become a little bit of a roadblock.
10: I spoke to a few people about this, actually. The club loves playing at Ebb Tremblay Park, and they want to keep playing there. It's really part of their identity as a group, and the Little Italy community is really important to them. But there are no lights there. So in the shoulder seasons, they have to find other places to play because it just gets dark too early. And here's what Jeff had to say about that.
14: The city has been promising us for years that they would put up lights for us, and it never happens. And if we were to just go ahead and fund it and do it, they'll probably just come and take it down because we don't have the permits and whatnot. But yeah, once I win the lottery, I will be building an indoor arena where we could play all year round, fully lit, no more problems.
1: Something everybody can relate to. Marianne, thanks for experiencing bike polo for us. I really appreciate it.
10: Thank you.
1: That is CFRA's Marianne McLarty. Gavin Simmons-Fiegel is the main organizer for Ottawa Bike Polo, a prominent figure in the Mallets of Mayhem. I spoke to him this week about the sports and their community.
2: It's really cool. I think, you know, Ottawa is one of the first clubs in North America. I mean, it started in Seattle, but because of that Cycle Messenger World Championships, it was quickly adopted here in Vancouver. Those would be the first two clubs in Canada. And so we've been around for a long time. We've had a lot of players come and go, but definitely, you know, since COVID-19 pandemic, we've seen more people wanting to find community and rec sport places amongst adults even. And so we've seen kind of a flourishing in the Ottawa Club, the Toronto Club, the Montreal Club. And it's just a really exciting time to play. I mean, I'm not surprised because it's an amazing sport, but it is really cool to see.
1: You know, Ottawa, you know, sometimes we have this reputation for you know, the town that fun forgot, but you wouldn't think of it, I guess, as, you know, an urban subculture sport type area. What kind of makes Ottawa a fertile ground for something like this, do you think?
2: You know, that's a tricky one. You're right. That absolutely is the reputation. But I think when people come to Ottawa to visit to play bike polo, whether it's from Montreal or Toronto or further like New York City, you know, they're kind of taken aback by all the cool community and the vibrancy of Ottawa. I mean, we have a lot of cool stuff here. And I kind of makes me sad hearing that reputation because I think, you know, there's so many amazing spots. I'd say, you know, what makes Ottawa kind of a hotbed for bike polo? We do have a big cycling scene in Ottawa. Compared to other eastern cities in Canada, we have a pretty good mountain bike scene. There's a big road biking scene with the Gatineau Hills. And so I suppose having more avid cyclists kind of makes it easier to recruit new players into bike polo as well.
1: Well, and I guess that's kind of why we're here, right, is to dispel this notion that there's no fun here, because clearly there's a lot of fun being had. And this past weekend, you guys held your Capital City Clash, so Ottawa's own tournament, just wrapped up. How did that go?
2: The tournament went amazing. I was the lead organizer on the Capital City Clash, and the goal I had set in mind was we want this tournament to be competitive, but also kind, right? Mm-hmm. There's a myth out there in a lot of sports, I think, where you can either be competitive or community oriented. And we were really trying to thread the needle and do both. And I think we were successful. I mean, I had a lot of feedback that people felt they had a lot of fun. There was a great atmosphere, but still were challenged competitively to improve as bike polo players. So I thought it went really great.
1: It seems like you guys place a large focus on being inclusive at all times. Why is that important to you guys?
2: Well, bike polo is not a big sport. I don't know if you realize. We're kind of fringe. And what that means is that people know everyone in the community. I mean, bike polo is played all around the world, but I mean, I have friends all around the world that play bike polo because it's not huge. There's maybe 10,000 players in the world, and I might be being a bit generous. So it's really too small of a game to really start being mean to people, right? I mean, you can't turn people off. We always want to include more folks that want to play this game because we want to grow the sport. But on top of that, it just makes the game more special. Just having a community of adults that you can hang out with and share your life with and be competitive with, but also build really lasting relationships, is part of kind of the magic of the game. And I think it's something that the community holds really dear, and we don't want to see changed anytime soon.
1: There's also this invitational tournament, the Northside Polo Invitational, which Ottawa hosts, you know, described as one of bike polo's most historic tournaments. How did that kind of come to be, you know, welcoming players from all over North America to the hard court here in Ottawa?
2: Yeah, so the Northside Bike Polo Invitational is actually the longest running bike polo, hard court bike polo tournament anywhere in the world. It's been held more times than any other tournament series has ever been held, and it happens right here in Ottawa, which is pretty cool. And because of that history, it does draw players from all over United States, occasionally Mexico, and Canada. And it's pretty amazing. I mean, it's a long and storied history. Usually it takes place at Ev Tremblay Park, 108 Beach Street in Little Italy. But I think just that kind of allure of being a part of history and being able to say, you know, I won at one point or was on the podium of the longest running tournament in this game's history is a pretty special thing. And that brings in a lot of folks. On top of that too, though, the tournament doesn't end when the games are over. We do a lot of work around the schedule to make sure, you know, we have things planned Friday night to welcome visitors into the city, whether that's meeting in a bar or someone's house for a backyard barbecue. We might on Saturday night do something else that's really fun. Like we've gone to House of Targ as a tournament before and messed around with the pinball machines. We really want to promote Ottawa as a scene as well and make sure we show everyone all the cool stuff the city has to offer.
1: And you've been doing this for obviously a very long time. What kind of keeps you coming back, Gavin? Not as an organizer, but even just as a player.
2: Oh man, I've been at this for 11 years now, and there's so much I love about this game. I think one of the big things at first that drew me in is the progression is very linear. The more time you put in, the better you get. And then you start to see milestones getting hit, right? Like you score your first goal at pickup, or a player that used to be way better than you, now you're keeping up with them. And just seeing that feedback and the growth you're getting, it's really, it's quite engaging. You know, it's awesome to be getting better at something. And bike polo is so unique that your brain wires around it really quickly and you get really good rather quickly after the initial stage. So that started me in this game and got me really excited to play, seeing that progression. But as I've kind of aged and continued to play over the last 11 years, it's really the relationships I've built that have kept me in the game, and watching not only player development, but personal development in the people around me. Being able to keep track of the relationships I've made across the whole world playing this game and keeping in touch with people, whether they're in France or in Mexico or Colombia. It's really cool to have friends all around the world that I get to connect with now.
1: You know, if somebody's listening to this right now, you know, they're curious, maybe they're a cyclist, maybe they've never been on a fixed gear in their life. What do you say to them, and where do they show up if they want to kind of become a beginner in this sport?
2: Well, the first thing I'd say, to dispel a myth, is most players don't play on fixed gear bikes. You don't need to have a fixed gear bike to play this game. It's actually kind of an oddity to see a player on a fixed gear bike. It just makes the game a lot harder. Most of us are playing on single speed bikes with brakes. So that's really important to keep in mind. But what I'd say is, you know, if you're into cycling and you really enjoy the technical aspects of cycling, maybe you're a downhill mountain biker or a roadie that likes crit races that have like sharp turns, bike polo has all of that, right? You have to read your line through the defense. And what's cool about bike polo is it's not just rocks and stumps. The defense moves and you have to predict where it's going to be and adapt to it. There's really nothing like it. It's so exciting. And then around that, you also have this community aspect, which I think so many people are craving. So if you're listening to this and you want to give it a try, come out to Ev Tremblay Park Thursdays, 6 o'clock, Sundays after 3. And we'll be there. We'll lend you a bike. We'll lend you a mallet. You can go hit a ball around and try and jump in your first game. And if you don't like it, that's okay. But if you do, come on back. You're going to get way better and you're going to have an awesome adventure.
1: Gavin Simmons-Fiegel is the main organizer for Ottawa Bike Polo. You can join that club at Ev Tremblay Park Thursdays between 6 and 9 and Sundays after 3. They'll be there. Coming up next, we'll hear more about a successful CHEO telethon and how the hospital is addressing community needs with its tireless work. That and more when we come back here on the Sunday edition of CFRA Weekend.
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1: As you heard in the news, another successful CHEO telethon this weekend, raising funds for much-needed services and equipment at the local children's hospital. The telethon, a culmination of tireless work and fundraising drives. Steve Reed is the president and CEO of the CHEO Foundation. He's here to chat a little bit about that. Steve, thanks so much for being here. I appreciate it.
16: Good, thank you.
1: Over 40 years that this telethon has now been going on. Lots of generosity from the community. What does that kind of feel like, and what does that tell you about how much Ottawans, you know, cherish having CHEO in its backyard?
16: Isn't that amazing? Over 40 years, and it's evolved significantly over those 40 years, of course, but, you know, it all comes back to the same point, which is, you know, the community we live in is amazing, and the support we get for CHEO is just allowing us to do the work we do. As I often say, nothing happens at CHEO without community support, whether it be, you know, the equipment that's used to diagnose kids, whether it be the programs and services that are available to families, even the physical space that we're in, all of that is either funded by or enhanced by support from the community. So the telethon over the years has just been an incredible source of support for the work that takes place there, and we couldn't be happier with the results.
1: And it's always incredible to see the number of small donations, a number of Ottawans giving to this. There's also always these stories of donors going above and beyond. Is there any stories that are kind of sticking with you like that so far this year in terms of people that have just been incredibly generous?
16: Well, what I think is really special about the telethon is it highlights the breadth of the support that we get. We have so many community events that take place in the community. We have so many people that are sitting back listening to the telethon stories and realizing the impact they're having with their giving. So, no, I think it's just what's special about the telethon is it's the culmination of so many people all coming together as one to support the work we're doing. And it's I think why we love the telethon so much.
1: And in terms of some of the impacts that you'll see from this, I know CHEO has noted that in some cases, kids are waiting longer than adults in some cases for certain services. How does the telethon and the donations kind of help to close that gap?
16: Well, CHEO's got big plans. As anybody who drives by Smythe Road now can see, we've got a big tower being built. We're trying to grow quickly. We've been in existence for a little over 50 years, but we haven't seen significant growth in the campus in all that time. So to be able to expand and grow not just the services and the team, but also the physical space and bring everything under one roof for kids and have all the clinicians working together in one space and we can't wait for the Integrated Treatment Center to open, and events like the telethon are helping us do that.
1: And that's one of the biggest fundraising campaigns you guys are doing right now is for that new integrated building. Is this going to help a long way in terms of the telethon to help kind of get to that goal and get to where you guys want to be with the new facility?
16: Absolutely. This is exactly how we're going to get there. This is, how we're going to raise what they call the local share of the construction for that property. And once it's built, we're going to start tackling, some of the existing campus as well. So emergency room, operating rooms, inpatient rooms. So there's quite a significant campus redevelopment plan that we're helping support with the help of folks like those who supported the telethon.
1: and those who need them as well. You know, we heard a couple of weeks ago during Ottawa Race Weekend from a woman who was, you know, running to support Chio after she received just some phenomenal care after her newborn son was born. So she wanted to give back in some way. When you hear those community stories about people wanting to give back because of, you know, the people and the services that help them with Chio, how does that feel?
16: It's one of the real joys of our job, I think, is that we meet some incredible families whose kids have been served at Chio, either through the research that's being generated there, the services that are being provided. So it's remarkable, but it's not uncommon for families who've had an experience with Chio to want to help us in some way. And, people do it in different ways. And, the race weekend was a great example.
1: I know you guys are very busy in the lead up to the telethon. What kind of happens when, you know, the next day and the days beyond when the phones go quiet and you've got all of this stuff to kind of catch up on? What's that kind of look like?
16: Well, then we get to sit down with our counterparts at Chio and at Roger Neilson Children's Hospice and Chio Research Institute and say, you know, what's the best way we can help you? What's the most urgent needs? What's the areas that are not receiving the funding that it needs to continue the services they want to provide or the work they want to do? So it's a real joy for us to be able to sit down and say, you know, the community's come forward. How can we help?
1: Steve Reed, thanks for being here. I appreciate it.
16: Thank you.
1: That is Steve Reed, the president and CEO of the Chio Foundation. We've been following the Chio Telethon all week, telling stories of the impactful and transformative work that is happening locally. Former top doctor for the city, Dr. Vera Etches, took over as the head of Chio about a year ago. She spoke to CFRA this week at the station's Thank You Chio Breakfast. She's been struck by the work and commitment of both the staff and the community in that time.
17: Just been over a year, and I can tell you I'm really impressed with the dedication of the team, with the support of the community like you see today. It really is essential. We have a lot of needs in our community, and people show up every day to do their best in a system that is sometimes challenging.
1: Dr. Etches says that the support has been transformational for the hospital, pointing to the direct support that donations lead to. Director of Critical Care and Surgical Services at Chio, Adam Lamoureux, told CFRA that donations are necessary to be able to provide a variety of medical services and equipment.
18: Some of the ventilators, you know, they can be up to $80,000, $100,000 each. And so, you know, the amount of equipment we need, the types of technology, and the different new technologies that are coming out, we want to make sure that we can provide, you know, cutting-edge, world-class care to the kids of Ottawa.
1: Caitlin Brennan is mom to Michaela, who beat an in-utero stroke 14 years ago now. She is still deeply involved and appreciative of the hospital.
19: Because that story doesn't even feel like our own anymore. And thanks to Chio, I can reflect on that. It is always hard to put into words. At the time, I wasn't able to, like, plan a nursery or think about first birthdays because I was sitting in meetings discussing end-of-life care and preparing for the possibility of losing my daughter. Looking back now, I feel overwhelming gratitude. Michaela has changed my life in so many more ways than I can even admit. She's taught me strength and resilience and what it means to keep going when the odds are stacked against you. 14 years later, and she's still defying the odds.
1: Of course, the doctors, nurses, specialists are all part of a very large team that keeps things going. Also, volunteers, and of course, the kids who serve as Chio ambassadors. For a number of interviews and looks at the work at Chio, you can head to ctvnewsottawa.ca. You can also head to the CTV News Ottawa or Your Morning Ottawa YouTube pages. We'll take a break here. When we come back, we'll look at a unique event coming to Ottawa tonight. Canadian comedian Patrick Roach, star of Trailer Park Boys. That show is entering its 13th season, 25 years now on the air. We'll talk to Patrick about his Ottawa show tonight and about the legacy for Canadian comedy that the show has provided. That and more when we come back here on CFRA Weekends. This is the Sunday edition. I'm Andrew Pinson.
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0: be roaming a park in Orleans Saturday afternoon, just days after a 14-year-old was attacked.
1: He said, you have to pick me up. I was attacked. And he says, my leg is hurting.
0: CTV News has agreed not to identify the boy's mother, who says her son was ambushed by three coyotes while riding his bike along a path in the Lalonde Conservation Area around 8 o'clock Thursday night. He managed to free himself. After attempts to retrieve his bike, the animals continued to howl, growl, and bark, so he escaped by sprinting in the opposite direction.
1: Well, it's worrisome because, you know, and he is a 14-year-old boy. He is, like, you know, 5'9", 5'10", on an adult-sized bike, and they still went at him.
0: Officials say coyote attacks are extremely rare. The city says it confirms it's aware of the situation and has been monitoring a coyote den in the area. The boy was treated at CHEO with wounds to his left leg. Kimberly Johnson, CTV News.
2: An Ottawa fire crews worked to extinguish a large barn fire on Friday night. Crews called to the 4,000 block of York's Corners Road near Marionville, around 8:40 Friday night to find the barn fully engulfed in flames. Flames were spreading to an attached silo, and it took just over an hour for firefighters to get the blaze under control. One firefighter did sustain minor injury during the battle. It's a new way to join the conversation. Have your say with the CFRE Talkback button on the iHeartRadio app. From the CTV Weather Center, today a mix of sun and cloud with a chance of showers and a high of 24, feeling like 28. At night, clear and a low of 11. Tomorrow, sunny and a high of 27. Then at night, clear and a low of 11. And for your Tuesday, sunny and a high of 30. Right now, it's raining in Ottawa and it's 16 degrees. That's the latest from the CTV Newsroom. I'm Eric Fox. 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
9: Welcome back. One of the stars of the longtime Canadian comedy Trailer Park Boys is in Ottawa tonight. You heard his voice there, the lovable character Randy, played by Patrick Roach. He's bringing his comedy act filled with shenanigans to Overflow Brewing tonight for a special cheeseburger picnic. Tickets are available. The show is set to release its 13th season and is celebrating 25 years. I spoke to Patrick Roach, a.k.a. Randy, about that this week. Patrick, thanks so much for being here. I really appreciate it.
10: My pleasure, Andy.
9: It's so nice to hear from you. And for listeners who may not know the show very well, how do you describe Trailer Park Boys to someone who's never seen it?
10: I would describe Trailer Park Boys as like a bunch of misfits that have some real big plans that just don't seem to come together.
9: Even as they try their best. And you've been, you know, part of those misfits as Randy for over two decades now. The show is about to launch its 13th season. When you first took this role, did you have any sense that this is something that would last?
10: You know, we really didn't have an idea that it was going to go as big as it did. And when we first started, and I even had a full-time job. I was selling bottled water for Canadian Springs bottled water company, and I was wearing a suit and tie to work. I was the regional sales manager and using vacation days to film, and then all of a sudden, like now, years later, here we are on Netflix in 182 countries around the world, been translated into multiple languages, and it's just an honor, you know. I can't believe it. I think we're very lucky.

0: I was trying to picture Randy in a suit and tie, so forgive me for a moment. But you mentioned, you know, very humble beginnings, you know, started as a micro-budget mockumentary in Nova Scotia and then became global. Why do you think it's got so much resonance in Canada and beyond, right? Like U.S., Ireland, Japan?
1: Well, it's interesting because, Andy, we have taken our live show and done some theaters and whatnot. Like, we've even been over to the Scandinavian countries like Norway, Finland, and Sweden, where English is not the first language. And I remember doing a live show there, and the laughs would come a few seconds later, and we were like, geez, are we not funny anymore? But me and Mr. Leahy, good old John Dunsworth, we talked to the fans after the show. And he asked him, he said, what do you like about Trailer Park Boys? And they said, that was, first of all, one of the funniest live shows we've ever seen, which was good to hear. And then they said, we know individuals just like you over here in Norway. So I guess there's poop weasels wherever you go, you know?
0: That's what the saying is. But a couple of things there, just one on comedy and the other on, you know, you mentioned Mr. Leahy, a very lovable character on Trailer Park Boys, Trailer Park Supervisor played by John Dunsworth. He passed away in 2017. What was it like working with John, and how much has he missed on that set?
1: He's missed so much. He was just a gem of a human, and he was great because, you know, he was really the most trained out of anyone that we were working with. You know, he went to the University of Guelph for theater for a couple years, and then he stopped and then went on to driving a cab in Toronto. But he eventually opened up his own theater at one time and his own casting company for extras and stuff out in Halifax there. And, you know, so he taught everyone how we were supposed to be on camera and whatnot. And it was like the best free teacher. And he had patience and whatnot. And, of course, we started doing live shows, him and I, together around 2006. You know, we toured across Canada so many times and in beautiful Ontario, going to all the colleges and universities and doing our little Mr. Leahy and Randy show. And he would even be on there and do some Shakespeare for the folks, but then he'd have a few drinky poos. Of course, they were fake drinky poos, but everybody loved him. But so he's the guy that taught me. I wouldn't be doing my cheeseburger picnic comedy shows if it wasn't for learning the ways from him. So I'm just very grateful, you know, and we miss him because he was just such a nice guy, the type of guy that if he'd see a stranger, he would tell him a joke. You know, he's always looking to make people laugh, you know, and we were just very lucky to have him.
0: And the show was as well just a beacon of comedy. You know, you mentioned, you know, how it kind of influenced your own comedic performance. I think what kind of gets lost sometimes is what you do, Patrick, and what you and your colleagues do. It's so incredibly disciplined work, right? The way that you guys play it so straight, I think it's sometimes overlooked because you guys make it look so easy, right? Was that difficult at first to kind of just play it straight like that?
1: 100%, Andy. It was just unbelievable. Like season one, we were laughing so much in each take, and you know, the network showcase was heavily involved back in the beginnings, and they were like, guys, you know, we do a few takes of each scene, and they were like, this scene was the best one, but then you guys started laughing and you ruined it, you know. So you got to be professional here and don't start laughing until the director says cut. So it definitely takes some practice because some of this stuff is hilarious. And sometimes the director would be the guy watching through the monitor going, you know, trying not to laugh. And it's like, you want him to be quiet because you hear someone kind of giggling a little bit and holding back a laughter. It makes you want to laugh, right? So, but we got good at it. And once cut's called, we all burst out with laughter.
0: You mentioned when you were kind of international that, you know, we know people like that here too. I think there's, you know, a real working class dignity that's kind of baked into the show, even amid, you know, all the chaos, as somebody who also grew up in a small town. It just kind of feels like home, you know, people doing what they can to get by. Is that something that the creators and yourself were very intentional about, or did it just kind of come from living in this world?
1: I know that all the guys were just trying to make sure that Sunnyvale was like a place of community. And sometimes what we tried to do is just make, have the community deal with the problems you know, themselves before, say, calling in the Boys in Blue. And I mean, season one, you got good old Cyrus. He was a nemesis and a bully. And it ended up that big, muscular, handsome Julian ended up confronting him and getting him to leave Sunnyvale and stuff. So, you know, that's the type of thing. And I know that good old Ricky's what Mr. Lee would call a recalcitrant recidivist reprobate. And I don't even know what those things mean, but, the boys would even try to save Mr. Leahy or vice versa, even though there may be some bad blood. They still looked out for people from Sunnyvale Trailer Park. And I mean, that's kind of Canada when you think about it. We're known to be nice and looking after our neighbor, and like we'll hold the door for somebody and say, oh, I'm sorry. You know, yeah. Always apologizing when we don't even need to. So yeah, it's pretty cool that that everyone has embraced the Sunnyvale community.
0: For your character and for Randy, when people recognize you, Patrick, what's the number one thing that they say to you or want to do?
1: Most of the time, they look at me and say, "Holy frig, man! I did not recognize you with that shirt on. You know, you're never wearing a shirt." So you know, Pat Roach, well, I do wear shirts and I wear eyeglasses, but Randy is allergic to shirts. He gets a rash. And he can never wear a shirt and he doesn't wear eyeglasses. He has contact lenses and a lot of times they'll say, how many cheeseburgers have you driven in that boiler today? You know, so because my favorite food is Randy is cheeseburgers. And oh boy, we got some good ones in Canada.
0: Yeah. And people will be able to have some coming up at the picnic this weekend. I know there's been a lot of focus on, you know, Made in Canada recently. We've had a lot of great and hardworking people in TV and film that tend to rise to the top. Do you think Trailer Park Boys is one of those, you know, quintessential Canadian success stories?
1: It is, you know, and it's, of course, we always try to have some good Canadian content in there. Like if you look in the background, you may see some Canadian flags. Ricky, he's the type of guy that piles stuff on his car, and then when he needs to drive it away, he uses a clearing stick, which is just a hockey stick, and he just mows all the stuff off of it and then drives away. Julian even had a Monte Carlo with a really nice spoiler that was made with hockey sticks on it. So of course, cause hockey is just so important in Canada. So we just love Canada. And I mean, that's where we started. And, you know, that's what got us our go. And, you know, again, right now I'm back. I was down in the States doing some shows and you know, they love the Trailer Park Boys as well down there, but great to come back to Canada and you know, be in Ontario, as Ricky would say, worst case Ontario, but I think it's beautiful Ontario. And, the fans here on the tour so far have just been so nice and with such nice comments. So it's just great to be back.
0: And that tour brings you in Ottawa this weekend. Tell us about the Cheeseburger Picnic. What can people expect if they go to Overflow Brewing?
1: Well, you know, a Cheeseburger Picnic comedy show, it's like a variety show, really. You know, we tell some jokes and have some laughs. And I have my good buddy, Shell, who actually John Dunsworth and I, good old Mr. Leahy, we met Shell and his brother when we signed up with our very first agent way back in 2006. And the agent paired us up with their little band, and they opened up for us and showed us the way of the road. So I have Shell on here with his ukulele. So we sing a few tunes, funny tunes, and then we have some silly contests with prizes. And yeah, we just have a real good time.
0: It definitely sounds like a good time. That's happening at Overflow Brewing tonight. It starts at 8:00. Patrick or Randy, thanks so much for being here. I really appreciate it. Good luck with the rest of the tour.
1: Oh, thank you. Thank you. I hope you're coming to the show, Andy.
0: Oh, I have to at least consider it. Those cheeseburgers smell good, you know?
1: I know exactly what you mean. And thanks for having me. I appreciate you.
0: That is Patrick Roach, also known as Randy. He is performing at Overflow Brewing tonight at 8:00. We'll take a quick break. We'll be right back here on News Talk 580 CFRA.
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0: And welcome back. Checking in on some stories that you may have missed this week. Ottawa Fire Services are stressing the importance of cleaning your smoke and carbon monoxide alarms. Firefighters are making alarm safety checks all June, going door to door with residents. Fire Prevention Officer Leanne LeBay tells CFRA it's important for sensors.
15: And we recommend approximately every 6 months, give it a quick vacuum with the soft bristle brush just to make sure that there's no dust buildup that could affect the sensors.
0: Now, other forms of maintenance include switching out your alarms every 10 years and regularly checking the batteries. LeBay spoke to CFRA's Patricia Bull about this and other fire safety issues to be aware of ahead of the summer months.
16: Fire risk at this time of year, does it change things up at all when it starts to get warmer and drier?
15: It does, because that increases our risk for outdoor fires, especially the careless ones from campfires that aren't contained or even just throwing cigarettes out the window. With the rain, though, that kind of helps set it off a little bit. But as for in your home, your risks don't really change. They're kind of always there, and we need to take care of them. And one of the first things that we can do is make sure that we have working smoke alarms in our house.
16: Yeah, your risk of things not going well if there is a fire certainly goes up exponentially if you don't have a working smoke detector or alarm. Often it's not top of mind to be thinking about, you know, unless you get a signal that the battery's not working, you don't really think about doing those regular tests.
15: Exactly. And thankfully, fire is not something that we deal with all the time. But when it does happen, it can be devastating if you don't have these things in place, because most fires will actually happen between the hours of 11 p.m. and 5 a.m. When we're sleeping. And a lot of people don't know that once you're into your REM and your deep sleep, you no longer have a sense of smell. So you need to have these alarms to wake you up.
16: They do, as they come door to door, they do carry new ones, or they do have some options, new batteries and whatnot. If someone is in that position where they need some help, they will help you out with that.
15: We do have materials that we will be able to help you out
16: this
15: with.
16: It's not how you're supposed to go shopping for your...
15: Yeah, for certain circumstances. Yeah, absolutely. We will never leave someone without a smoke alarm. That's the biggest thing.
16: Makes sense.
15: If we walk in and they're not working, we're obviously going to make sure that you have at least one to protect you overnight.
16: And you do this again in the fall?
15: We do in September.
16: So is there any particular reason it's June and September? Not because risk is any higher then, just to try to catch people in?
15: I think just to catch the people in the times, and we're kind of grabbing them at the time when we're putting our house to sleep and when we're kind of waking our house up for the summer. So it's kind of the perfect time to catch you for summer cleaning, fall shutdown type things.
0: And it's Fire Prevention Officer Leanne LeBay speaking with CFRA's Patricia Bull. National Capital Commission is adding two new swimming docks located on both sides of the Ottawa River. One will be installed behind the Canadian Museum of History. The other will be attached to the new East Wharf platform near the Rideau Canal locks. Natalie Waugh-Patineau is the Director of Real Estate Management for the NCC. She explains to CFRA the work that went into choosing those new locations.
4: We do a lot of testing before we launch dock sites, water testing from a water access, but also understanding the currents and picking the location that is most suitable for public use.
0: She says the docks at Rideau Canal Locks are set to open in mid-June, while the dock at the Canadian History Museum will open in July. There's also been talk of a floating sauna, but Patineau says they hope to have that on the water this fall.
4: We've talked about a sauna offering at River House, so this is something that we're working on for early this fall. And so there are more for this year, and we'll probably have a few more surprises for next year.
0: The NCC hopes the sauna can fit a minimum of 15 people and up to 25. It would operate year-round, 7 days a week. International recognition for our city's Central Ambulance Communications Centers. It has received designation as an accredited center of excellence. A designation is awarded to centers that achieve the highest level of triage and dispatching, as well as quality assurance and clinical care. Manon Laverne from the Ottawa Paramedic Service spoke about that distinction.
17: From a caller calling 911 or calling for paramedic assistance, it means that each of our call takers are following the same algorithm to make sure that we're defining the right problem and defining the right priority to send the right response to the person in need.
0: Ottawa's team needed to continuously exceed 97% compliance with call-taking protocols. Parking lot at the edge of the Glebe could soon be turned into a residential building to help with affordable housing. City committee this week approved a staff recommendation to declare a portion of 574 Bank Street, that's at Chamberlain Avenue, as a surplus and transfer it to the Centertown Citizens Ottawa Cooperation for housing development. It would include approximately 80 to 90 non-for-profit housing units. Capital Ward Councillor Sean Menard tells CFRA he's excited to see the project is moving.
18: There's a lot more work to do, final design, site plan, all those things. But fantastic to see not-for-profit housing in the Glebe. It's sorely, sorely needed.
0: It's part of a wider strategy to accelerate the use of city-owned land for housing development, including affordable and supportive housing. A total of 16 pieces of land have been declared surplus across Ottawa for this purpose. As parents navigate the challenges of raising kids in the age of smartphones, one Ottawa mom says she's found a middle ground. Anne Fassette purchased an Android phone for her son, and when setting it up, she used a management device on her computer to control what gets placed on the phone. So the phone has no social media apps, no app store, no internet browser, but it can still call, get texts, and access Spotify.
19: I was just trying to figure out how can I create something that would satisfy him and what he needs in terms of like the developmental milestones that he's hitting, and at the same time protect him.
0: Fassette says her son has been receptive to the phone. She now has nearly a dozen parents participating in her own pilot project, which she has dubbed Boom Track. Fassette currently covering all the setup costs, but hopes to expand it into a business if there is enough interest. A trial run is in place for AI cameras on a number of school buses in Ottawa in hopes to hold drivers accountable for illegal bus passing. Pilot project was launched by Ottawa Student Transportation Authority and Bus Patrol. 10 school buses are currently equipped with AI-powered stop arm cameras. Shannon Gutowski of OSTA tells CFRA it's still in its early stages.
20: Those early stages are collecting data. So what we're doing is seeing how many vehicles are going through the stop arm on any given stop on any given day, and collecting that data. We're going to look at it for the rest of the school year, and perhaps once the school year starts again in September, next steps will be to look at that data that we've collected and go from there.
0: The Transportation Authority says no citations will be issued to drivers during the pilot project. The focus is on community safety. And for many teens, prom is a rite of passage, but for some students with disabilities, barriers can make that experience harder to access. CTV's Leah LaRocque reports this week on one local event that is changing that, giving everyone a chance to make memories.
21: It's time for prom, and Max Nantel is ready to party.
22: What we're about to go through is the last final day of an amazing prom.
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21: But here, everyone is celebrated for exactly who they are.
22: Everyone matters. Well, so do people with special needs. They matter too, and it's important that we remind ourselves that people with special needs matter.
21: The dresses.
23: My favorite color is purple.
21: 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All the ingredients of a classic prom.
24: Prom is amazing.
21: But all of the details are designed for people with disabilities and accessibility needs.
25: It's everything down to the level of music, the volume level of music, the types of lighting. We have everything on a slow fade rather than a flash.
21: Leah LaRocque, CTV News.
0: You can read more on Leah's report and that event up at ctvnewsottawa.ca. That's going to do it for us today on the Sunday edition of CFRA Weekends. I'm your host, Andrew Pinsent. We'll be back with you next weekend on both Saturday and Sunday. Until then, Ottawa, stay safe and be well.

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15: Good morning. I'm Eric Fox. Today, a mix of sun and cloud with a chance of showers and a high of 24 this afternoon, feeling like 28. Right now, it's 16 degrees. Your full forecast is coming up. First, your top stories. After a two-week fundraising campaign, the 43rd CHEO Telethon raised over $600,000 and awareness for the Children's Hospital. Donations to the Telethon campaign will go to help support life-changing care, state-of-the-art medical equipment, and advanced treatments at CHEO. The CHEO Telethon showcased the stories of six children in use and their journeys at CHEO. CHEO is currently in the process of building a new integrated treatment center that will provide care to children and youth with complex medical, developmental, and behavioral needs. The project is expected to be completed in 2028. The wet and rainy conditions didn't stop CFL fans from showing up for the Ottawa Redblacks home opener Saturday night. Thousands packing Lansdowne despite a soggy evening, and as CTV's Josh Morano tells us, our nation is bringing the energy to TD Place.
16: The ponchos were out. The umbrellas were up. But the rain didn't keep Jeffrey Marshall away from kicking off another Ottawa Redblacks season.
17: We've been through them all. Yeah. Snowstorm, rainstorm, windstorm, wind shears. We're still standing.
18: We're swimming home.
16: Forecasts calling for up to 15 millimeters of rain Saturday, something fans say they haven't experienced during a home opener. Everyone hoping to improve on last year, especially with some new faces on the team, including former Toronto Argonauts head coach Ryan Dinwiddie at the helm.
17: I really think they have a good shot this year. If they go to the Grey Cup, I'll fly to Calgary.
16: The crowd also providing a welcome boost for businesses in the glebe, with fans looking to keep dry before heading in. It was also the first game day look at Lansdowne, with construction on the 2.0 project continuing in the background.
17: We're far more concerned about what happens next year when the Northside stands come down.
16: Josh Morano, CTV News.
15: And finally, Ottawa police say a man wanted in connection with the 2024 homicide in Little Italy was arrested in Turkey. According to police, 31-year-old Jabril Bakal was arrested in Turkey after a biometric fingerprint check at the country's border matched him to an Interpol red notice. He was wanted for first-degree murder after 33-year-old Jama Robel was shot dead on Champagne Avenue South on January 29, 2024. Bakal was 19th on the BOLO program, Canada's most wanted list. Police say he appeared in court on Saturday. It's a new way to join the conversation. Have your say with the CFRA talkback button on the iHeartRadio app. From the CTV Weather Center, today a mix of sun and cloud with a chance of showers and a high of 24, feeling more like 28. At night, clear and a low of 11. Tomorrow, sunny and a high of 27, then at night, clear and a low of 11. And for your Tuesday, sunny and a high of 30. Right now in Ottawa, it is lightly raining and it's 16 degrees. That's the latest from the CTV Newsroom. I'm Eric Fox. 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
10: Good morning and welcome. This is the Sunday edition of CFRA Weekends, checking in on some interesting people and some uniquely Ottawa stories. I'm your host, Andrew Pinson. I hope your weekend is going well. Another successful year for the CHEO Telethon. We'll hear about the needs at the hospital and some of the incredible care they provide children and their families coming up. A Canadian comedian is in Ottawa tonight for a show, a unique cheeseburger picnic at Overflow Brewing. It's Patrick Roach, also known as Randy from the Trailer Park Boys. We'll talk to him about that and 25 years for the show that they are marking this year and where it fits in the Canadian comedy spectrum. We'll also check in on some local stories that you may have missed this week. All of that and more coming up over the next little bit. But first, we'll start at Ev Tremblay Park in Little Italy. That is the sound of bike polo. So polo, sport of kings, you take away the horses, you replace them with bikes, and you move the whole thing to a hard court. Bike polo has a significant presence here in Ottawa and a following that's been building for years. So the main local club is the Mallets of Mayhem. They just hosted their Capital City Clash, and their invitational tournament set for later this summer actually draws players from across North America. So what is happening here? Our field producer, Marianne McLarty, was there this week. She is here to help explain. Marianne, what is bike polo?
14: It's almost like 3-on-3 ball hockey, but with bikes and mallets. It's really interesting to watch. There's two nets that look like hockey nets, a little smaller maybe. Okay. And the goal is to get the ball into the net using a mallet while you ride a bike.
10: That takes a lot of coordination.
14: Yeah, and you can't even let your feet touch the ground or else the other team gets an advantage. And games usually last about 12 to 15 minutes, so it looks pretty tiring, and it also looks way more complicated than that. Like, I feel like that's a really simplified way to explain it.
10: But it's interesting to me that something like this has a significant North American following, and particularly here in Ottawa.
14: It actually goes back to the early 1900s when grass bike polo was a demonstration sport at the London Olympics. But hardcore bike polo started in Seattle in the year 2000 when a group of bored bike messengers, like couriers, got together and started hitting a ball around with sticks, sort of imitating traditional horse polo.
10: Just killing time.
14: Just killing time.
10: And from there, it's grown to an international affair.
14: Yeah. So a few years later, bike polo was a demonstration sport at the Bike Messenger World Championships in Seattle.
10: Things you didn't know existed exactly. Until this segment, yes.
14: And some guys from Ottawa happened to be there, including Angelo Sarrazin, who I met at Ev Tremblay Park. And he told me he was completely captivated by what was going on in this demonstration. So he learned how to play, and he brought it back here to Ottawa. And the Mallets of Mayhem was born.
18: We came back from Seattle, fashioned some mallets out of ski poles and ABS pipe, and we just took out our crappy bikes. We got our Bike Messenger friends together, and we just started playing.
14: And since then, the club has kept growing.
18: People that just walk by, and they stop and watch for a bit, and you can tell that they're like, hey, what is going on here? This is cool. So that's fun to see too, and it makes me proud here.
10: You know, it seems very difficult, but it also seems like a community that's been building. Who did you kind of meet there at Ev Tremblay Park?
14: Everyone I talked to seemed to have this love at first sight experience with bike polo. I talked to Jeff Valignette. He's another player who has been with the club since its conception.
10: Oh, one of the vets.
14: Yeah, exactly. And he says he knew right away that this was the right sport for him.
19: I think it's the love of both my favorite things. I love hockey and I love bicycles, but I was never a good skater. So this was like, finally, my savior sport. I can't skate for shite and this is perfect.
14: But most people kind of stumble upon bike polo by accident, like Chadrick here.
20: I started playing polo because of a Facebook Marketplace deal. Best $40 I've ever spent. And then I met Robbie over there. He's been playing for like almost 20 years. And he asked me to come down on a Sunday. I came down and I fell in love with the sport right away. I look forward to the Thursdays and Sundays every day of the week. It's been a great outlet for me. And yeah, I love the sport more than anything else.
10: Ringing endorsement, but also it feels very relatable because I feel like I've also stumbled upon this over mm-hmm. the last couple of weeks or so. It's not just Ottawa, right? Like, this is a global movement. What makes the Mallets of Mayhem?
14: So I talked to Wesley Bartlett about this. He's been playing for about 9 years. Jeff actually introduced him to the sport. He says he's lived and played all over the world, but he told me that there's something about bike polo in Ottawa that's just different. Part of it is that Mallets of Mayhem is one of the oldest hardcore bike polo clubs in North America, but he also said this.
21: We have tournaments like where people come from other cities. You know, there are people that you might not see very often. Could be months or years since you've seen some of these people, and you know, you pick back up where you left off, and that's the best part about it. It's like kind of like a international friends club, I guess.
14: And he explained that overall bike polo is just a tight-knit community no matter where you are.
21: I think what's most special about Ottawa is it's just like pretty like low-key. It's a real sociable vibe here, which is like different than some other bike polo clubs. It's fun to just come out and meet new friends and stuff like that. That's why I first started coming, is because I was just like kind of new to the area and like wanted to meet new people.
10: And I understand that the home arena, as it were, for the Mallets of Mayhem is at Ev Tremblay Park, but they kind of play wherever they can go here. But apparently that the lighting has become a little bit of a roadblock.
14: I spoke to a few people about this, actually. The club loves playing at Ev Tremblay Park, and they want to keep playing there. It's really part of their identity as a group, and the Little Italy community is really important to them. But there are no lights there. So in the shoulder seasons, they have to find other places to play because it just gets dark too early. And here's what Jeff had to say about that.
19: The city has been promising us for years that they would put up lights for us, and it never happens. And if we were to just go ahead and fund it and do it, they'll probably just come and take it down because we don't have the permits and whatnot. But yeah, once I win the lottery, I will be building an indoor arena where we could play all year round, fully lit, no more problems.
10: Something everybody can relate to. Marianne, thanks for experiencing bike polo for us. I really appreciate it.
14: Thank you.
10: That is CFRA's Marianne McLarty. Gavin Simmons-Fiegel is the main organizer for Ottawa Bike Polo, a prominent figure in the Mallets of Mayhem. I spoke to him this week about the sport and their community.
22: It's really cool. I think, you know,
2: Ottawa is one of the first clubs in North America. I mean, it started in Seattle, but because of that Cycle Messenger World Championships, it was quickly adopted here in Vancouver. Those would be the first two clubs in Canada. And so we've been around for a long time. We've had a lot of players come and go, but definitely, you know, since COVID-19 pandemic, we've seen more people wanting to find community and rec sport places amongst adults even. And so we've seen kind of a flourishing in the Ottawa Club, the Toronto Club, the Montreal Club, and it's just a really exciting time to play. I mean, I'm not surprised because it's an amazing sport, but it is really cool to see.
10: You know, Ottawa, you know, sometimes we have this reputation for you know, the town that fun forgot, but you wouldn't think of it, I guess, as, you know, an urban subculture sport type area. What kind of makes Ottawa a fertile ground for something like this, do you think?
2: You know, that's a tricky one. You're right. That absolutely is the reputation. But I think when people come to Ottawa to visit to play bike polo, whether it's from Montreal or Toronto or further like New York City, you know, they're kind of taken aback by all the cool community and the vibrancy of Ottawa. I mean, we have a lot of cool stuff here. And I kind of makes me sad hearing that reputation because I think, you know, there's so many amazing spots. I'd say, you know, what makes Ottawa kind of a hotbed for bike polo? We do have a big cycling scene in Ottawa. Compared to other eastern cities in Canada, we have a pretty good mountain bike scene. There's a big road biking scene with the Gatineau Hills. And so I suppose having more avid cyclists kind of makes it easier to recruit new players into bike polo as well.
10: Well, and I guess that's kind of why we're here, right? Is to dispel this notion that there's no fun here. Cause clearly there's a lot of fun being had. And this past weekend, you guys held your Capital City Clash. So Ottawa's own tournament just wrapped up. How did that go?
2: The tournament went amazing. I was the lead organizer on the Capital City Clash, and the goal I had set in mind was we want this tournament to be competitive, but also kind, right? There's a myth out there in a lot of sports, I think, where you can either be competitive or community oriented. And we were really trying to thread the needle and do both. And I think we were successful. I mean, I had a lot of feedback that people felt they had a lot of fun. There was a great atmosphere, but still were challenged competitively to improve as bike polo players. Yeah. So I thought it went really great.
10: It seems like you guys place a large focus on being inclusive at all times. Why is that important to you guys?
2: Well, bike polo is not a big sport. I don't know if you realize we're kind of fringe. and what that means is that people know everyone in the community. I mean, bike polo is played all around the world, but I mean, I have friends all around the world that play bike polo because it's not huge. There's maybe 10,000 players in the world and I might be being a bit generous. So it's really too small of a game to really start being mean to people, right? I mean, you can't turn people off. We always want to include more folks that want to play this game because we want to grow the sport. But on top of that, it just makes the game more special. Just having a community of adults that you can hang out with and share your life with and be competitive with, but also build really lasting relationships is part of kind of the magic of the game. And I think it's something that the community holds really dear and we don't want to see changed anytime soon.
10: There's also this invitational tournament, the Northside Polo Invitational, which Ottawa hosts, you know, described as one of bike polo's most historic tournaments. How did that kind of come to be, you know, welcoming players from all over North America to the hard court here in Ottawa?
2: Yeah, so the Northside Bike Polo Invitational is actually the longest running bike polo, hardcourt bike polo tournament anywhere in the world. It's been held more times than any other tournament series has ever been held, and it happens right here in Ottawa, which is pretty cool. And because of that history, it does draw players from all over the United States, occasionally Mexico, and Canada. And it's pretty amazing. I mean, it's a long and storied history. Usually it takes place at Ev Tremblay Park, 108 Beach Street in Little Italy. But I think just that kind of allure of being a part of history and being able to say, you know, I won at one point or was on the podium of the longest running tournament in this game's history is a pretty special thing. And that brings in a lot of folks. On top of that too, though, the tournament doesn't end when the games are over. We do a lot of work around the schedule to make sure, you know, we have things planned Friday night to welcome visitors into the city, whether that's meeting at a bar or someone's house for a backyard barbecue. We might on Saturday night do something else that's really fun. Like we've gone to House of Targ as a tournament before and messed around with the pinball machines. We really want to promote Ottawa as a scene as well and make sure we show everyone all the cool stuff the city has to offer.
10: And you've been doing this for obviously a very long time. What kind of keeps you coming back, Gavin? Not as an organizer, but even just as a player.
2: Oh man, I've been at this for 11 years now, and there's so much I love about this game. I think one of the big things at first that drew me in is the progression is very linear. The more time you put in, the better you get. And then you start to see milestones getting hit, right? Like you score your first goal at pickup, or a player that used to be way better than you, now you're keeping up with them. And just seeing that feedback and the growth you're getting, it's really, it's quite engaging. You know, it's awesome to be getting better at something. And Bike Pull is so unique that your brain wires around it really quickly and you get really good rather quickly after the initial stage. So that started me in this game and got me really excited to play, seeing that progression. But as I've kind of aged and continued to play over the last 11 years, it's really the relationships I've built that have kept me in the game and watching not only player development, but personal development in the people around me. Being able to keep track of the relationships I've made across the whole world playing this game and keeping in touch with people, whether they're in France or in Mexico or Colombia. It's really cool to have friends all around the world that I get to connect with now.
10: You know, if somebody's listening to this right now, you know, they're curious, maybe they're a cyclist, maybe they've never been on a fixed gear in their life. What do you say to them, and where do they show up if they want to kind of become a beginner in this sport?
2: Well, the first thing I'd say to dispel a myth is most players don't play on fixed gear bikes. Mm. You don't need to have a fixed gear bike to play this game. It's actually kind of an oddity to see a player on a fixed gear bike. It just makes the game a lot harder. Most of us are playing on single speed bikes with brakes. So that's really important to keep in mind. But what I'd say is, you know, if you're into cycling and you really enjoy the technical aspects of cycling, maybe you're a downhill mountain biker or a roadie that likes crit races that have like sharp turns, bike polo has all of that, right? You have to read your line through the defense. And what's cool about bike polo is it's not just rocks and stumps. The defense moves and you have to predict where it's going to be and adapt to it. There's really nothing like it. It's so exciting. And then around that, you also have this community aspect, which I think so many people are craving. So if you're listening to this and you want to give it a try, come out to Ev Tremblay Park Thursdays, 6 o'clock, Sundays after 3. And we'll be there. We'll lend you a bike. We'll lend you a mallet. You can go hit a ball around and try and jump in your first game. And if you don't like it, that's okay. But if you do, come on back. You're going to get way better and you're going to have an awesome adventure.
10: Gavin Simmons-Fiegel is the main organizer for Ottawa Bike Polo. You can join that club at Ev Tremblay Park Thursdays between 6 and 9 and Sundays after 3. They'll be there. Coming up next, we'll hear more about a successful CHEO telethon and how the hospital is addressing community needs with its tireless work. That and more when we come back here on the Sunday edition of CFRA Weekend.
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10: As you heard in the news, another successful CHEO telethon this weekend, raising funds for much-needed services and equipment at the local children's hospital. The telethon, a culmination of tireless work and fundraising drives. Steve Reed is the president and CEO of the CHEO Foundation. He's here to chat a little bit about that. Steve, thanks so much for being here. I appreciate it.
25: Thank you.
10: Over 40 years that this telethon has now been going on, lots of generosity from the community. What does that kind of feel like, and what does that tell you about how much Ottawans
1: you know, cherish having Chio in its backyard.
5: Isn't that amazing? Over 40 years, you know, and it's evolved significantly over those 40 years, of course, but, you know, it all comes back to the same point, which is, you know, the community we live in is amazing, and the support we get for Chio is just allowing us to do the work we do. As I often say, nothing happens at Chio without community support, whether it be, you know, the equipment that's used to diagnose kids, whether it be the programs and services that are available to families, even the physical space that we're in, all of that is either funded by or enhanced by support from the community. So the telethon over the years has just been an incredible source of support for the work that takes place there, and we couldn't be happier with the results.
1: And it's always incredible to see the number of small donations, a number of Ottawans giving to this. There's also always these stories of donors going above and beyond. Is there any stories that are kind of sticking with you like that so far this year in terms of people that have just been incredibly generous?
5: Well, what I think is really special about the telethon is it highlights the breadth of the support that we get. We have so many community events that take place in the community. We have so many people that are sitting back listening to the telethon stories and realizing the impact they're having with their giving. So, no, I think it's just what's special about the telethon is it's the culmination of so many people all coming together as one to support the work we're doing, and it's I think why we love the telethon so much.
1: And in terms of some of the impacts that you'll see from this, I know Chio has noted that in some cases kids are waiting longer than adults in some cases for certain services. How does the telethon and the donations kind of help to close that gap?
5: Well, Chio's got big plans. As anybody who drives by Smythe Road now can see, we've got a big tower being built. We're trying to grow quickly. We've been in existence for a little over 50 years, but we haven't seen significant growth in the campus in all that time. So to be able to expand and grow not just the services and the team, but also the physical space and bring everything under one roof for kids and have all the clinicians working together in one space, and we can't wait for the integrated treatment center to open, and events like the telethon are helping us do that.
1: And that's one of the biggest fundraising campaigns you guys are doing right now, is for that new integrated building. Is this going to help a long way in terms of the telethon to help kind of get to that goal and get to where you guys want to be with the new facility?
5: Absolutely. This is exactly how we're going to get there. This is, how we're going to raise what they call the local share of the construction for that property. And once it's built, we're going to start tackling, some of the existing campus as well. So emergency room, operating rooms, inpatient rooms. So there's quite a significant campus redevelopment plan that, we're helping support with the help of, folks like those who supported the telethon.
1: And those who need them as well. You know, we heard a couple of weeks ago during Ottawa Race Weekend from a woman who was, you know, running to support Chio after she received just some phenomenal care after her newborn son was born, so she wanted to give back in some way. When you hear those community stories about people wanting to give back because of, you know, the people and the services that help them with Chio, how does that feel?
5: It's one of the real joys of our job, I think, is that we meet some incredible families whose kids have been served at Chio, either through the research that's being generated there, the services that are being provided. So it's remarkable, but it's not uncommon for families who've had an experience with Chio to want to help us in some way. And, people do it in different ways. And, the race weekend was a great example.
1: I know you guys are very busy in the lead up to the telethon. What kind of happens when, you know, the next day and the days beyond, when the phones go quiet and you've got all of this stuff to kind of catch up on? What's that kind of look like?
5: Well, then we get to sit down with our counterparts at Chio and at Roger Neilson Children's Hospice and Chio Research Institute and say, you know, what's the best way we can help you? What's the most urgent needs? What's the areas that are not receiving the funding that it needs to continue the services they want to provide or the work they want to do? So it's a real joy for us to be able to sit down and say, you know, the community's come forward. How can we help?
1: Steve Reed, thanks for being here. I appreciate it.
5: Thank you.
15: That is Steve Reed, the president and CEO of the Chio Foundation. We've been following the Chio Telethon all week, telling stories of the impactful and transformative work that is happening locally. Former top doctor for the city, Dr. Vera Etches, took over as the head of Chio about a year ago. She spoke to CFRA this week at the station's Thank You Chio Breakfast. She's been struck by the work and commitment of both the staff and the community in that time.
6: It's just been over a year, and I can tell you I'm really impressed with the dedication of the team, with the support of the community like you see today. It really is essential. We have a lot of needs in our community, and people show up every day to do their best in a system that is sometimes challenging.
1: Dr. Etcher says that the support has been transformational for the hospital, pointing to the direct support that donations lead to. Director of Critical Care and Surgical Services at CHEO, Adam Lamoureux, told CFRA that donations are necessary to be able to provide a variety of medical services and equipment.
7: Some of the ventilators, you know, they can be up to $80,000, $100,000 each. And so, you know, the amount of equipment we need, the types of technology, and the different new technologies that are coming out, we want to make sure that we can provide, you know, cutting edge, world class care to the kids of Iowa.
1: Caitlin Brennan is mom to Michaela, who beat an in utero stroke 14 years ago now. She is still deeply involved and appreciative of the hospital.
8: Because that story doesn't even feel like our own anymore. And thanks to CHEO, I can reflect on that. It is always hard to put into words. At the time, I wasn't able to like plan a nursery or think about first birthdays because I was sitting in meetings discussing end-of-life care and preparing for the possibility of losing my daughter. Looking back now, I feel overwhelming gratitude. Michaela has changed my life in so many more ways than I can even admit. She's taught me strength and resilience and what it means to keep going when the odds are stacked against you. 14 years later, and she's still defying the odds.
1: Of course, the doctors, nurses, specialists are all part of a very large team that keeps things going. Also, volunteers, and of course, the kids who serve as CHEO ambassadors. For a number of interviews and looks at the work at CHEO, you can head to ctvnewsottawa.ca. You can also head to the CTV News Ottawa or Your Morning Ottawa YouTube pages. We'll take a break here. When we come back, we'll look at a unique event coming to Ottawa tonight. Canadian comedian Patrick Roach, star of Trailer Park Boys. That show is entering its 13th season, 25 years now on the air. We'll talk to Patrick about his Ottawa show tonight and about the legacy for Canadian comedy that the show has provided. That and more when we come back here on CFRA Weekends. This is the Sunday edition. I'm Andrew Pinson.
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1: This is one of our favorite days of the year, the CHEO Telethon. 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
0: The telethon showcasing six children and their families sharing their journeys and triumphs at CHEO. More than $600,000 raised over a two-week campaign for the CHEO Hospital. 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
3: Lange, one of those substitutes, tries to go between the legs. Great ball and a terrific finish from Balu Tabla. Back-to-back goal-scoring weeks for Balu. And in the 73rd minute, it's a one-goal match.
2: In the 73rd minute, Balu Tabla cuts the lead to 2-1, but that's all the offense this game would see. Back-to-back scoring games for Tabla, who also becomes Atletico's all-time appearance record holder with 110 matches for the club. Vancouver FC hangs on for the win. Atletico is back at home on Tuesday night when they host the expansion club Supra FC, or FC Supra, rather, at TD Place Stadium. 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From the CTV Weather Center, today a mix of sun and cloud with a chance of showers and a high of 24, feeling like 28 this afternoon. At night, clear with a low of 11. Tomorrow, sunny with a high of 27. Then at night, clear and a low of 11. And for your Tuesday, sunny and a high of 30. Right now, it's raining and 16 degrees. That's the latest from the CTV Newsroom. I'm Eric Fox. 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
16: I'm friggin' telling!
17: Welcome back. One of the stars of the longtime Canadian comedy Trailer Park Boys is in Ottawa tonight. You heard his voice there. The lovable character Randy, played by Patrick Roach. He's bringing his comedy act filled with shenanigans to Overflow Brewing tonight for a special cheeseburger picnic. Tickets are available. The show is set to release its 13th season and is celebrating 25 years. I spoke to Patrick Roach, a.k.a. Randy, about that this week. Patrick, thanks so much for being here. I really appreciate it.
18: My pleasure, Andy.
17: It's so nice to hear from you. And for listeners who may not know the show very well, how do you describe Trailer Park Boys to someone who's never seen it?
18: I would describe Trailer Park Boys as like a bunch of misfits that have some real big plans that just don't seem to come together.
17: Even as they try their best.

0: And you've been, you know, part of those misfits as Randy for over two decades now. The show is about to launch its 13th season. When you first took this role, did you have any sense that this is something that would last?
1: You know, we really didn't have an idea that it was going to go as big as it did. And when we first started, and I even had a full-time job. I was selling bottled water for Canadian Springs bottled water company. And I was wearing a suit and tie to work. I was the regional sales manager and using vacation days to film. And then all of a sudden, like now, years later, here we are on Netflix in 182 countries around the world, been translated into multiple languages. And it's just an honor. You know, I can't believe it. I think we're very lucky.
0: I was trying to picture Randy in a suit and tie, so forgive me for a moment. But you mentioned, you know, very humble beginnings, you know, started as a micro-budget mockumentary in Nova Scotia and then became global. Why do you think it's got so much resonance in Canada and beyond, right? Like U.S., Ireland, Japan?
1: Well, it's interesting because, Andy, we have taken our live show and done some theaters and whatnot. Like, we've even been over to the Scandinavian countries like Norway, Finland, and Sweden, where English is not the first language. And I remember doing the live show there, and the laughs would come a few seconds later, and we were like, geez, are we not funny anymore? But me and Mr. Leahy, good old John Dunsworth, we talked to the fans after the show. And he asked him, he said, what do you like about Trailer Park Boys? And they said, that was, first of all, one of the funniest live shows we've ever seen, which was good to hear. And then they said, we know individuals just like you over here in Norway. So I guess there's poop weasels wherever you go, you know?
0: That's what the saying is. But a couple of things there, just one on comedy and the other on, you know, you mentioned Mr. Leahy, a very lovable character on Trailer Park Boys, Trailer Park Supervisor played by John Dunsworth. He passed away in 2017. What was it like working with John, and how much has he missed on that set?
1: He's missed so much. He was just a gem of a human, and he was great because, you know, he was really the most trained out of anyone that we were working with. You know, he went to the University of Guelph for theater for a couple years, and then he stopped and then went on to driving a cab in Toronto. But he eventually opened up his own theater at one time and his own casting company for extras and stuff out in Halifax there. And, you know, so he taught everyone how we were supposed to be on camera and whatnot. And it was like the best free teacher. And he had patience and whatnot. And, of course, we started doing live shows, him and I, together around 2006. You know, we toured across Canada so many times and in beautiful Ontario, going to all the colleges and universities and doing our little Mr. Leahy and Randy show. And he would even be on there and do some Shakespeare for the folks, but then he'd have a few drinky poos. Of course, they were fake drinky poos, but everybody loved him. But so he's the guy that taught me. I wouldn't be doing my cheeseburger picnic comedy shows if it wasn't for learning the ways from him. So I'm just very grateful, you know, and we miss him because he was just such a nice guy. The type of guy that if he'd see a stranger, he would tell him a joke. You know, he's always looking to make people laugh, you know, and we were just very lucky to have him.
0: And the show was as well just a beacon of comedy. You know, you mentioned, you know, how it kind of influence your own comedic performance. I think what kind of gets lost sometimes is what you do, Patrick, and what you and your colleagues do. It's so incredibly disciplined work, right? The way that you guys play it so straight, I think it's sometimes overlooked because you guys make it look so easy, right? Was that difficult at first to kind of just play it straight like that?
1: 100%, Andy. It was just unbelievable. Like season one, we were laughing so much during in each take, and you know, the network showcase was heavily involved back in the beginnings, and they were like, guys, you know we do a few takes of each scene, and they were like, this scene was the best one, but then you guys started laughing and you ruined it, you know. So you know you got to be professional here, and don't start laughing until the director says cut. So it definitely takes some practice because some of this stuff is hilarious. And sometimes the director would be the guy watching through the monitor going, you know, trying not to laugh. And it's like, you want him to be quiet because you hear someone kind of giggling a little bit and holding back a laughter. It makes you want to laugh, right? So, but we got good at it. You know, once cut's called, we all burst out with laughter.
0: You mentioned when you were kind of international that, you know, we know people like that here too. I think there's, you know, a real working class dignity that's kind of baked into the show, even amid, you know, all the chaos, as somebody who also grew up in a small town. It just kind of feels like home, you know, people doing what they can to get by. Is that something that the creators and yourself were very intentional about, or did it just kind of come from living in this world?
1: I know that all the guys were just trying to make sure that Sunnyvale was like a place of community. And sometimes what we tried to do is just make, have the community deal with the problems, you know, themselves before, say, calling in the boys in blue. And I mean, season one, you got good old Cyrus. He was a nemesis and a bully. And it ended up that big, muscular, handsome Julian ended up confronting him and getting him to leave Sunnyvale and stuff. So, you know, that's the type of thing. And I know that good old Ricky's, oh, he's what Mr. Leahy would call a recalcitrant recidivist reprobate. And I don't even know what those things mean, but, like the boys would even try to save Mr. Leahy or vice versa, even though there may be some bad blood. They still looked out for people from Sunnyvale Trailer Park. And I mean, that's kind of Canada when you think about it. You know, we're known to be nice and looking after our neighbor, and like we'll hold the door for somebody and say, oh, I'm sorry. You know, yeah. Always apologizing when we don't even need to. So yeah, it's pretty cool that that everyone has embraced the Sunnyvale community.
0: For your character and for Randy, when people recognize you, Patrick, what's the number one thing that they say to you or want to do?
1: Most of the time, they look at me and say, "Holy frig, man! I did not recognize you with that shirt on. You know, you're never wearing a shirt." So, you know, Pat Roach, well, I do wear shirts and I wear eyeglasses, but Randy is allergic to shirts. He gets a rash and he can never wear a shirt and he doesn't wear eyeglasses. He has contact lenses and a lot of times they'll say, how many cheeseburgers have you driven in that boiler today? You know, so because my favorite food is Randy is cheeseburgers, and oh boy, we got some good ones in Canada.
0: Yeah, and people will be able to have some coming up at the picnic this weekend. I know there's been a lot of focus on you know, Made in Canada recently. We've had a lot of great and hardworking people in TV and film that tend to rise to the top. Do you think Trailer Park Boys is one of those, you know, quintessential Canadian success stories?
1: It is, you know, and it's, of course, we always try to have some good Canadian content in there. Like, if you look in the background, you may see some Canadian flags. Ricky, he's the type of guy that piles stuff on his car, and then when he needs to drive it away, he uses a clearing stick, which is just a hockey stick, and he just mows all the stuff off of it and then drives away. Julian even had a Monte Carlo with a really nice spoiler that was made with hockey sticks on it. So of course, cause hockey is just so important in Canada. So we just love Canada. And I mean, that's where we started. And that's what got us our go. And right now I'm back. I was down in the States doing some shows and they love the Trailer Park Boys as well down there, but great to come back to Canada and be in Ontario, as Ricky would say, worst case Ontario, but I think it's beautiful Ontario. And the fans here on the tour so far have just been so nice and with such nice comments. So it's just great to be back.
0: And that tour brings you in Ottawa this weekend. Tell us about the Cheeseburger Picnic. What can people expect if they go to Overflow Brewing?
1: Well, you know, a Cheeseburger Picnic comedy show, it's like a variety show, really. You know, we tell some jokes and have some laughs. And I have my good buddy, Shell, who John Dunsworth and I, good old Mr. Leahy, we met Shell and his brother when we signed up with our very first agent way back in 2006. And the agent paired us up with their little band, and they opened up for us and showed us the way of the road. So I have Shell here with his ukulele. So we sing a few tunes, funny tunes, and then we have some silly contests with prizes, and we just have a real good time.
0: It definitely sounds like a good time. That's happening at Overflow Brewing tonight. It starts at 8:00. Patrick or Randy, thanks so much for being here. I really appreciate it. Good luck with the rest of the tour.
1: Oh, thank you. Thank you. I hope you're coming to the show, Andy.
0: Oh, I have to at least consider it. Those cheeseburgers smell good, you know?
1: I know exactly what you mean. And thanks for having me. I appreciate you.
0: That is Patrick Roach, also known as Randy. He is performing at Overflow Brewing tonight at 8 o'clock. We'll take a quick break. We'll be right back here on News Talk 580 CFRA.
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0: And welcome back. Checking in on some stories that you may have missed this week. Ottawa Fire Services are stressing the importance of cleaning your smoke and carbon monoxide alarms. Firefighters are making alarm safety checks all June, going door to door with residents. Fire Prevention Officer Leanne LeBay tells CFRA it's important for sensors.
9: And we recommend approximately every 6 months, give it a quick vacuum with the soft bristle brush, just to make sure that there's no dust buildup that could affect the sensors.
0: Now, other forms of maintenance include switching out your alarms every 10 years and regularly checking the batteries. LeBay spoke to CFRA's Patricia Bull about this and other fire safety issues to be aware of ahead of the summer months.
10: Fire risk at this time of year, does it change things up at all when it starts to get warmer and drier?
9: It does, because that increases our risk for outdoor fires, especially the careless ones from campfires that aren't contained or even just throwing cigarettes out the window. With the rain, though, that kind of helps set it off a little bit. But as for in your home, your risks don't really change. They're kind of always there, and we need to take care of them. And one of the first things that we can do is make sure that we have working smoke alarms in our house.
10: Yeah, your risk of things not going well if there is a fire certainly goes up exponentially if you don't have a working smoke detector or alarm. Often it's not top of mind to be thinking about, you know, unless you get a signal that the battery's not working, you don't really think about doing those regular tests.
9: Exactly. And thankfully, fire is not something that we deal with all the time. But when it does happen, it can be devastating if you don't have these things in place, because most fires will actually happen between the hours of 11 p.m. and 5 a.m. When we're sleeping. And a lot of people don't know that once you're into your REM and your deep sleep, you no longer have a sense of smell. So you need to have these alarms to wake you up.
10: They do, as they come door to door, they do carry new ones, or they do have some options, new batteries and whatnot. If someone is in that position where they need some help, they will help you out with that.
9: We do have materials that we will be able to help you out
10: this
9: with.
10: It's not how you're supposed to go shopping for your...
9: Yeah,
10: your
9: for certain circumstances. Yeah, absolutely. We will never leave someone without a smoke alarm. That's the biggest thing.
10: Makes sense.
9: If we walk in and they're not working, we're obviously going to make sure that you have at least one to protect you overnight.
10: And you do this again in the fall?
9: We do in September.
10: So is there any particular reason it's June and September? Not because the risk is any higher then, just to try to catch people in?
9: I think just to catch the people in the times, and we're kind of grabbing them at the time when we're putting our house to sleep and when we're kind of waking our house up for the summer. So it's kind of the perfect time to catch you for summer cleaning, fall shutdown type things.
0: And he's Fire Prevention Officer Leanne LeBay speaking with CFRA's Patricia Bull. National Capital Commission is adding two new swimming docks located on both sides of the Ottawa River. One will be installed behind the Canadian Museum of History. The other will be attached to the new East Wharf platform near the Rideau Canal locks. Natalie Wah-Patineau is the Director of Real Estate Management for the NCC. She explains to CFRA the work that went into choosing those new locations.
11: We do a lot of testing before we launch dock sites, water testing from a water access, but also understanding the currents and picking the location that is most suitable for public use.
0: She says the docks at Rideau Canal Locks are set to open in mid-June, while the dock at the Canadian History Museum will open in July. There's also been talk of a floating sauna, but Patineau says they hope to have that on the water this fall.
11: We've talked about a sauna offering at River House, so this is something that we're working on for early this fall. And so there are more for this year, and we'll probably have a few more surprises for next year.
0: The NCC hopes the sauna can fit a minimum of 15 people and up to 25. It would operate year-round, 7 days a week. International recognition for our city's Central Ambulance Communications Centers. It has received designation as an accredited center of excellence. A designation is awarded to centers that achieve the highest level of triage and dispatching, as well as quality assurance and clinical care. Manon Laverne from the Ottawa Paramedic Service spoke about that distinction.
12: From a caller calling 911 or calling for paramedic assistance, it means that each of our call taker are following the same algorithm to make sure that we're defining the right problem and defining the right priority to send the right response to the person in need.
0: Ottawa's team needed to continuously exceed 97% compliance with call-taking protocols. Parking lot at the edge of the Glebe could soon be turned into a residential building to help with affordable housing. City committee this week approved a staff recommendation to declare a portion of 574 Bank Street, that's at Chamberlain Avenue, as a surplus and transfer it to the Centertown Citizens Ottawa Cooperation for housing development. It would include approximately 80 to 90 non-for-profit housing units. Capital Ward Councillor Sean Menard tells CFRA he's excited to see the project is moving.
13: There's a lot more work to do, final design, site plan, all those things. But fantastic to see not-for-profit housing in the Glebe. It's sorely, sorely needed.
0: It's part of a wider strategy to accelerate the use of city-owned lands for housing development, including affordable and supportive housing. A total of 16 pieces of land have been declared surplus across Ottawa for this purpose. As parents navigate the challenges of raising kids in the age of smartphones, one Ottawa mom says she's found a middle ground. Anne Fassette purchased an Android phone for her son, and when setting it up, she used a management device on her computer to control what gets placed on the phone. So the phone has no social media apps, no app store, no internet browser, but it can still call, get texts, and access Spotify.
14: I was just trying to figure out how can I create something that would satisfy him and what he needs in terms of like the developmental milestones that he's hitting, and at the same time protect him.
0: Fassette says her son has been receptive to the phone. She now has nearly a dozen parents participating in her own pilot project, which she has dubbed Boom Track. Fassette currently covering all the setup costs, but hopes to expand it into a business if there is enough interest. A trial run is in place for AI cameras on a number of school buses in Ottawa in hopes to hold drivers accountable for illegal bus passing. Pilot project was launched by Ottawa Student Transportation Authority and Bus Patrol. 10 school buses are currently equipped with AI-powered stop arm cameras. Shannon Gutowski of OSTA tells CFRA it's still in its early stages.
15: those early stages are collecting data. So what we're doing is seeing how many vehicles are going through the stop arm on any given stop on any given day, and collecting that data. We're going to look at it for the rest of the school year, and perhaps once the school year starts again in September, next steps will be to look at that data that we've collected and go from there.
0: The Transportation Authority says no citations will be issued to drivers during the pilot project. The focus is on community safety. And for many teens, prom is a rite of passage, but for some students with disabilities, barriers can make that experience harder to access. CTV's Leah LaRocque reports this week on one local event that is changing that, giving everyone a chance to make memories.
16: It's time for prom, and Max Nantel is ready to party.
17: What we're about to go through is the last final day of an amazing prom.
16: The graduating student has had some learning challenges in high school.
17: My special needs is a bit of dyslexia, frustration problems, anger problems.
16: But here, everyone is celebrated for exactly who they are.
17: Everyone matters. Well, so do people with special needs. They matter too, and it's important that we remind ourselves that people with special needs matter.
16: The dresses.
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16: But all of the details are designed for people with disabilities and accessibility needs.
20: 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We have everything on a slow fade rather than a flash.
16: Leah LaRocque, CTV News.
0: You can read more on Leah's report and that event up at ctvnewsottawa.ca. That's going to do it for us today on the Sunday edition of CFRA Weekends. I'm your host, Andrew Pinsent. We'll be back with you next weekend on both Saturday and Sunday. Until then, Ottawa, stay safe and be well.

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14: Good morning. I'm Eric Fox. Today, a mix of sun and cloud this afternoon with a chance of showers and a high of 24, feeling like 28. Right now it's 16 degrees. Your full forecast is coming up. First, your top stories. After a two-week fundraising campaign, the 43rd CHEO Telethon raised over $600,000 in awareness for the Children's Hospital. Donations to the Telethon campaign will go to help support life-changing care, state-of-the-art medical equipment, and advanced treatments at CHEO. The CHEO Telethon showcased the stories of six children and youth and their journeys at CHEO. CHEO is in the process of building a new integrated treatment center that will provide care to children and youth with complex medical, developmental, and behavioral needs. The project is expected to be completed in 2028. As Ottawa marks its 200th anniversary, the city is celebrating sports in the capital. Over the weekend, everyone is invited to the community centers, parks, and fields across Ottawa to participate in more than 100 free events. CTV's Camille Wilson has the details.
15: Roommates Rachel Mole and Abby Crawford are taking a swing at some new sports.
16: I feel like we wanted to do like more sports and stuff in the summer, and this was a cool opportunity.
17: We recently got pickleball paddles, so I feel like it made us start thinking about sports in the summer. And you played a little bit of table tennis before, and we thought it would just be fun.
15: The Friends participating in Sports 200, an initiative encouraging Ottawa residents to get active for National Health and Fitness Day. A weekend across the city with more than 1,200 participants across 40 locations, helping to mark the 200th anniversary of Ottawa through sport.
18: We did this because we really believe sport as a connector for community, building strong people, and bringing people together to celebrate through sport.
15: More than 100 free sport opportunities, driving home the idea that sport belongs to everyone, everywhere. Camille Wilson, CTV News.
14: And Ottawa police say a man wanted in connection with a 2024 homicide in Little Italy was arrested in Turkey. According to police, 31-year-old Jibril Bakal was arrested in Turkey after a biometric fingerprint check at the country's border matched him to an Interpol red notice. He was wanted for first-degree murder after 33-year-old Jama Robel was shot dead on Champagne Avenue South on January 29th, 2024. Bakal was 19th on the BOLO program's Canada's Most Wanted list. Police say he appeared in court on Saturday. It's a new way to join the conversation. Have your say with the CFRA Talkback button on the iHeartRadio app. from the CTV Weather Center. Today, a mix of sun and cloud with a chance of showers and a high of 24, feeling like 28. At night, clear with a low of 11. Tomorrow, sunny and a high of 27. Then at night, clear and a low of 11. And for your Tuesday, sunny and a high of 30. Right now in Ottawa, it's lightly raining and 15 degrees. That's the latest from the CTV Newsroom. I'm Eric Fox. 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

0: And welcome in. Here we go. It is the ultimate episode of On the Ledge, your Ontario Politics Podcast. I'm Dave Trapper, ultimate in as much as the final one before we get back to things with any regularity. And we're not quite sure when that will be yet, but we'll figure that out. So lots to talk about, though, as we wind things down, the legislature wrapping things up for, you know, I wouldn't even say the summer break. Holy cow. Anyway, we'll get into that. Around the table this morning on Thursday, June the 4th, Tim Hudak is here, former leader of the PC party. Now at Council Public Affairs, John Wright is our resident pollster. Kathleen Wynne is the former Premier of Ontario. And Keith Leslie, he is the veteran voice at Queen's Park. You hear and see him on CHTV, a variety of other podcasts, and of course has been a regular contributor here on the Ledge. Wow, almost 8 years. So this been kind of cooking along. Yeah, it's not bad, right? So one of the things that I think we got to get this out of the... What's like, that?
1: Where's Keith's records?
0: Where are your records? All we can see is your laundry.
2: Yeah, I've still got the water in the basement issue being dealt with, so I'm up in my wife's sewing room, actually. So the records are safe. They were nowhere near the water, but I can't actually play them right now, so it is a bit of a pain. But
0: right, make sure you save the records, right?
2: Absolutely.
0: Let's get this out of the way, because there was a good deal of conversation about it, and, you know, I realize that... you know, that the argument is going to be, well, MPPs are working even when the legislature is not sitting. I will default to the two former MPPs in the room. Tim, I get it, but boy, 21 weeks, is it? Something like that. It's like almost 5 months of away from the legislature. And forgive me for suggesting that, yes, I understand that I want my MPP, you know, kind of cruising around my neighborhood just to get a feel for what's happening locally and what are the local issues and what are the concerns, whether, you know, on a very grassroots, maybe in the weeds issue. But I fully expect my MPP to be present at Queen's Park debating legislation more often than that. I mean, 29 days in the last session, and we were joking just before we came on, we can all dress up as going door-to-door MPPs for Halloween, and we still might not see them in the legislature. They're off for that long. This just seems overly indulgent to be taking that much time off. You know, for a government, for example, that might criticize teachers for only, you know, not working 2 months out of the year, all of a sudden, well, okay, hello.
3: Mm-hmm. Yeah, I mean, I will say off the top that, like most MPs and MPPs, it was very irritating when I would hear newscasters say they're off. You know, they're on a break, and they're on a break for X number of weeks, because you do work. You're in your constituency office, and that can be very rigorous. But I will also say that when I was premier, and coming into after that leadership in January of 2013, you know, I made a commitment to come back according to the legislative calendar. As soon as the leadership was over, we came back after Family Day. I tried to stick to the legislative calendar, because built into the legislative calendar are constituency weeks. You know, there's time built in to get back to the ridings. As a Toronto member, you know, it was much easier, but for members who are outside of Toronto, I understood that it was a challenge. And so obviously those weeks are important. I think there are a couple of things about this. I think that, this premier is not particularly comfortable in question period. You know, I don't think he likes it. I don't think he likes the scrutiny. He may like the cut and thrust, but his staff sure don't like it when he gets into it. You know, that is a problem for this government. I also think it's a very reactive government. And so, Tim, you made a little bit of a slip there. You said they were getting fewer things done faster. I think you meant getting more things done faster. I would argue that it is getting fewer things done faster. You know, I think that they actually don't have much of a proactive agenda. I think that they react to things, and apart from building infrastructure, there isn't really a vision of what they want the province to look like. Certainly not in healthcare, certainly not in education, certainly not in social services. Those things, they react to issues. And right now they're going into teachers' negotiations, for example. So that's not going to be a comfortable place for them. So I understand why they want to be away from the house. So I think that it's a problem. I think that they could have, you know, they could have stayed and then, come back, saying that they're worried about the municipal election getting in the way. I mean, they have not been shy about interfering in municipal politics from the time they were elected. So I think that's just an excuse. And so I think it is a real challenge for MPPs. And I'll end on this. For MPPs, they get disconnected from the center. You know, I mean, it's harder to hold the team together, and already there are challenges for this premier. We're going to talk about some of those later in terms of caucus cohesion. So I think it's a problem both for them and for the public.
0: Yeah, John, when we look at this, and it's all around public perception as much that just gets ingrained. And I echo what Kathleen said. I mean, recalling back to the 2018 after you and I put our pencils down following the election, we thought, okay, you know, new government, they're going to take time. They'll get their cabinet in place, sworn in, blah, blah, blah, blah. We'll be back at it just after Labor Day. Of course, then the province steps up and decides they're going to cut Toronto City Council in half. We put out the clarion call and Keith answered, and we were doing the podcast all summer. So it's kind of ironic to suggest for a second that they were doing this to avoid any kind of suggestion of interference in municipal politics. But there is a public perception that they're not doing their job. And I don't care how often, and we can all agree that MPPs are working in their constituencies. The perception is they're not doing their job if they're not at their desk at Queen's Park.
4: I suppose so. I think, you know, number one is that we look at the two main governments that affect us, the federal government and the provincial government. Forget about the municipal side of the ledger for a moment. And, you know, Mark Carney's at 50% in terms of vote right now, as he moves ahead and makes a lot of decisions, which are clearly not engaging a lot of people. We see in the province now the repair of the public opinion polls, where the premier's back to where he was at around 41%. So, you know, maybe some people took the advice that we all had on this, you know, that the premier should take a break out of the limelight and just extended it to the whole assembly. Look, I think there's another thing that I was thinking about last night before coming on here, and that is that we live in a very interesting age, which I would say is the appearance of publicly associated autocracy. We have a series of governments for a number of reasons, whether it be post-pandemic or whether it be because of Donald Trump and the impact on our society, where governments have given themselves almost without any problem whatsoever, incredible powers. Bill C-5 federally, Bill 5 provincially, the FOIs, both federally and provincially, you know, strong mayors, powers that have been given over. Like there's been a centralization of power, and we see almost parallel issues between the MPs who are making waves nationally, you know, within Mark Carney's caucus saying you're not consulting with us. And it is much broader than it appears to be, especially even among stakeholders where decisions are made and just you move forward. And we see that as well in the premier's caucus. It just strikes me that we've got a situation where legislation and regulation, controlled and centralized, is allowing governments to basically move away from the accountability of the legislature. The prime minister has been in the House, what, 24 times? The premier has been in the House, but the government now is deciding that it's going to take, you know, the many months off. So it's an interesting circumstance here where you could say, well, they just don't want to meet in the legislature. Well, that may be fair, but it's also a case you don't have to in many ways. It may not be until, you know, the new Liberal leader gets in the House, you know, whether or not the teachers' negotiations forces them into the House or something. But actually, over the last 5 months or so, governments across this country have absorbed significant powers that they've never had before to make autonomous decisions and to avoid scrutiny. And that usually has come at a time when there's weak opposition. There isn't anybody there to hold them together. So to me, I'm actually even thinking further ahead. Like, what does this mean for the opposition parties to the next election campaign? How are they going to run, on opening government or doing more stakeholder engagement? Because it seems to me that in the short term, whether it's the Billy Bishop Airport or whether it's a 417 or whether it's, almost anything in this province, it may be a view that there should be accountability in the legislature, but they don't have to be there. Like, I mean, they now have the regulatory control to do a lot of these things. So I reflect that we're in a very interesting time where the public has acquiesced to the external environment politically and allowed governments to absorb all of this power. It's basically, we're just going to make deals. We're just going to do our thing. We're going to, as the conservatives would say, we're going to get things done. And that seems to me where that's led us to almost today.
0: Time for a break. We'll be right back. It's On the Ledge, your Ontario Politics Podcast.
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0: And welcome in. I'm Dave Trafford. Let's get back to the roundtable. Well, and that's at the heart of getting things done has been sort of the good, bad, and otherwise for the Ford government. Keith, in as much as it's double-sided, sure, you can point to it and say we've accomplished these things, but in the effort to do many of those things, there have been stumbles, if not on the verge of scandal, involved in some of the files. And that has happened, brought to the attention because the opposition's been in the House and the press gallery has been very active on that. Can I just suggest that perhaps the press gallery or reporters in general should stop saying, it's going to make my job harder? you know, I mean, I get it, but at the same time, sweet, merciful baby Jesus, you know, we've got to be in a place where, you know, let's make sure that we're holding the government to account and you know, be in your lane to do that. But I get the spirit of it. But you're not going to get the premier on a hallway scrum. I get that.
2: Generally not, but you know when he's arriving in the car, you can stake out where the cars arrive. Premiers have been staked out on the way in before. I mean, I was always fair to governments when they took the legislative breaks. I said, you know, they're back to their constituency office. We'd point that out. It's not just they're off. But I do think in this case, it's fair to point out that this government is taking 5 months to avoid accountability. What, you know, normally you would rise early to mid-June and be back early to mid-September. That's 3 months off. That's generally enough for a government to get itself together, do a cabinet shuffle if they have to, get the new ministers up to speed. But we're coming back a few days before Halloween. I mean, that's just a government that's trying to avoid accountability. And to hear Premier Ford, he just dismissed being held to account in the legislature as, well, we're better off. We can get a lot of stuff done outside the House instead of just being here arguing with each other. Well, it's not arguing with each other. It's public debate about public policies. And this is what's needed to shape the policies to make them better. He's just avoiding that completely and ramming stuff through on himself on their own. And he even confirmed that when he said, we can do lots of things by orders in council. Yeah. Yes, you can. You sure can. That's another that John just referring to their power. They can do a whole lot of things by orders in council, which just means government takes action and acts things. And the opposition parties are left on the sidelines trying to get someone to say, hey, that's not, you know, they can get no attention. The government's just doing this and they can use their right to do this. This is absolutely avoiding accountability. It is anti-democratic. If you do, yes, say 3 months off in the summer, it should be good enough for any government to get its act together again for the fall sitting. This is, and the whole argument about interfering with the municipal elections is laughable. It truly is laughable. And we're talking about a government as well that, you know, we had an election campaign a year ago. There was a federal campaign. Did either one of those governments ever mention anything about, you know, privatizing the airport or revamping Billy Bishop Airport? No. These governments are just doing things that are not accountable and not bringing this stuff in the legislature. And what are we seeing on the Billy Bishop example when we're trying to get the federal liberals to comment on it? Well, we don't see an official plan yet. We don't know what's going on because there is no official plan. The government's just writing this out. Premier Ford says, I want this. There's nothing really to debate, so they don't debate it. This is really, really a terrible way to shape public policy, but it is to the benefit of the government of the day, for sure.
0: Tim, on the airport file, a couple of stories this week, the Star going kind of deep on who actually is pulling the strings in terms of the company that runs the airport specifically and noting that really it's being controlled by JP Morgan, big, you know, U.S. investment firm, et cetera. And then none of this was disclosed when we were having the conversations, who was going to benefit from it, all of those sorts of things. And then the Trillium, or it might have been Toronto Today, one of the Village media outlets saying, you know, we wanted to see some of the details on Billy Bishop, but they got quashed because of FOI. So all of a sudden, that's what's left in the wake here. Does the JP Morgan thing kind of stink or stick?
14: I'll say neither. But you know, if I were opposition leader, I would certainly try to make either or both happen. I don't know. I just take this at face value, something I thought about during my time in politics and since. I remember being there when, I think when Porter launched, we're being there as, you know, tourism, culture, recreation minister celebrating, you know, more flights coming into that airport. I believe that Billy Bishop has evolved to a place where it's part of the provincial infrastructure. It's no longer a municipal airport. I think people want to see greater access to choices there because of frustration they have at Pearson. I believe a lot of major cities, you know, have two choices between a downtown and an outskirt, you know, airport or more. So I just see this as part of a overall infrastructure plan of the Ford government to invest in transportation capacity to create more convenience for travelers and create more business investment and activity. I don't see a boogeyman here, but your job's opposition, shine a light on it.
3: Can I just jump in, Dave? I mean, if indeed people, Tim, you're saying people want to see this expansion. I think the JP Morgan story is significant in that it's quite clear. I mean, we kind of knew this intuitively. And the, you know, the poll that said 70% of Ontarians want this to happen. I mean, that is, you know, most of those people are not affected by the airport at all in any way. And, you know, the question, I think the question couched the whole thing in terms of safety and the expansion of the runway. Well, yeah, okay. People, there has to be an expansion of the runway in order for there to be, to meet safety standards. That's different than bringing in jets and expanding it to, the lengths that they are going. But I think the JP Morgan story is important because it really shines a light on how the people who are interested in this have absolutely no connection or interest in what the people of Toronto, where the airport is located, are interested in or in their needs. And there was no discussion, you know, to Dave's point, there was no discussion in any of the platforms of any of the parties that went into the last elections. And there has been no consultation, no discussion with the people of Toronto. So I just think that it's one more piece of evidence that this is a project that really has not been demonstrated to be in the best interests of the people who are going to be the very most affected by it.
0: John, the whole question around the JP Morgan connection to Newport Aviation for a long time, the ownership of that particular corporate entity was a little vague, and it took some digging by the Toronto Star to figure out who was doing what and who was pulling strings. I find it hard to believe that the folks at Queen's Park would not have known that the folks at City Hall would not have known that. So should not, like, some of that transparency is shared by all three levels of government in terms of, you know, what the hell's going on at the airport. This is not just a provincial thing. It suggests to me a lack of complete transparency in terms of who was benefiting from any conversation around expanding the airport.
4: Well, I don't know how to answer that. And the reason is there's lots of entities that are owned and operated by others or invested in that we don't know of, and that governments clearly know who's pulling certain strings, or maybe it's a passive investment. The real issue is whether or not there's an organized opposition that forces these out into the open. I mean, if it hadn't been for the digging of a Toronto Star journalist, we wouldn't, in the business section, we wouldn't know, right? Like, it's just kind of, and then from a public perspective, does it matter? At the moment, it doesn't. It's completely benign. It's kind of like, okay, there's an investment. I mean, the only argument you could have there is, well, you've got private sector versus public sector, and public sector is good versus private sector is bad. And I go back to this, without an effective opposition to whatever government is in power, where there's a vacuum, there's going to be a breakaway. Like I said last time, I mean, governments have got a breakaway on the St. Lawrence River. It just kind of goes. And the problem that we have right now is that, you know, Olivia Chow has got an election coming up, and there's real no opposition to this, although she can, as I said last time, make it her own ballot question referendum for downtown. There isn't anything there that is being, I mean, you could say basically, assets are controlled by American big interests and, you know, investment companies, and we don't have an in there. Like, there's framing that could take place there. But Dave, I don't know how, in the absence of a good solid opposition, and it's not Merritt Stiles, you know, in the NDP, you know, God bless her for what she does, but it's not her because it doesn't have the same oomph. But if you have a federal government and MPs who in fact are not going to comment on this for a bunch of reasons, and if you have a municipal government that's not going to raise its ire, and what they're basically saying is, we're not going to comment on it until we have more information, and if you don't have a solid opposition across the floor in the provincial government, I don't know how else you deal with this. It just is a fact. They own it. There's, you know, even Richard Florida has come out and said, you know, we may quibble. I can't remember the exact phrase he used, but it was kind of like, we may not agree with the way in which the premier's done it, but it is the way it is. And this is how, like Tim said, there's lots of other places around North America where there are two airports. I come back to this whole sense that there's almost a publicly associated autocracy feeling that's going on here, but that's in the absence of opposition. So, I mean, people get the democracy they elect right now. There's a whole group that are completely silent on this, including the stakeholders.
0: All right, we got to take a break. 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
12: Welcome back. I'm Dave Trafford here at the round table with John Wright, Keith Leslie, Tim Hudak, and Kathleen Wynn.
13: Well, Keith, the thing I think will stick in people's craw here is the notion that somebody at JP Morgan can decide who the CEO is at Newport Aviation. This isn't just about whether or not they're going to make money on it. They have pretty much complete control over how that airport is run on an operational level day to day. And I understand John's point around, you know, there's no opposition banging the drum on it effectively, but you know, I think it's a master in diversion and communications actually to be able to say, everybody wants an airport. Well, okay, I think he's probably right. We want the airport down there, but it's really easy to mix the, you know, muddy the waters effectively here by saying that kind of stuff and divert from it. And I, just as we go along, there seems to be more, what are you hiding? The whole lobbying process here seems to be way out of line. I mean, they were supposed to be making declarations in terms of who they were answering to, et cetera, both federally and provincially, and they didn't do it.
14: They not only didn't do the proper lobbying registration to make it clear that it was JP Morgan, that they were representing this Noman company, but I mean, it's the lobbying by them and you know, that brought this to the forefront again. I mean, the Island Airport expansion has been debated over the years, but it was definitely in a low period. It wasn't mentioned in the federal or provincial elections last year. And all of a sudden, Doug Ford is a champion of this idea because lobbyists, he's been lobbied so hard and so heavy on this. What else, other conclusion can we come to? He didn't mention it in the election. It wasn't a priority then. It's nowhere been debated in the legislature. It's a Doug Ford idea by a government that was lobbied. So were the opposition parties. The federal government was lobbied. The city hall was lobbied. Apparently, they even hired a new Democrat lobbyist. These guys, A, they've got the coin, and B, they know how to set an agenda in a city. There's nothing wrong with a business trying to expand its business, whether they're privately owned, publicly owned, American. That's not the issue. The issue is, how did they get this on the agenda simply by buying the right lobbyists and getting them to go to work on it? There's nothing illegal about any of that. That's all a proper and above board, but this is how public policy gets made. They find a politician who's going to champion their ideas. The lobbying works really effectively, but they should have at least been straight on the lobbyist registry that it was JP Morgan that was at the top of this food chain and JP Morgan that directs who's going to run Billy Bishop Airport.
13: Kathleen, I don't know if that's, you know, just too far down in the weeds on it, but you know, it kind of lends itself back to the Greenbelt discussion.
15: Yeah, I think that's right, Dave. I think that people, when they don't have any input, when the process is murky and there hasn't been any discussion about, or in fact, I mean, in the case of the Greenbelt, there was the exact opposite, statement that there wasn't going to be incursion into the Greenbelt, that, you know, the premier was going to keep his hands off the Greenbelt.

0: But in this case, it literally came out of the blue. And, I think that, it is consistent with the kind of what is this government trying to hide? Why was there no conversation? I mean, it is a bit beyond me why the MPs are not speaking up, the Liberal MPs in the city of Toronto. I don't get that. I don't understand why they have not made it clear to the Prime Minister. And maybe they are in that process, but I think that it would make a lot of sense for those Liberal MPs to make it clear that this is not something that is going to help them at all. I mean, it's starting to come out a little bit now that, you know, their constituents are not going to be happy with this if the waterfront, like that's the other thing. There is a lot going on down at the waterfront, you know? I mean, if you talk about Ontario Place and the Science Center and all of the building, there's going to be a lot of change down there. And then you add onto it a huge runway that's going to go, across the waterfront in a way that it hasn't in the past. I think that people are rightly anxious about all of that. So yeah, I think that this feeds into this government's, brand, which has become, we're not going to talk about this publicly. We're just going to try to do it. And I think they've gotten away with it. And John, I know you will tell me that Doug Ford's numbers are very high. I get that. That doesn't mean it's right. It doesn't mean what they're doing is right. It doesn't mean that they aren't, engaged in, trying to avoid scrutiny, because I think that's exactly what they are trying to do. They're trying to avoid scrutiny. And maybe, John, that actually works politically. I don't think it's good for democracy, and I don't think it leads to good public policy. That's my concern.
1: Tim, you might say that the federal Liberals are trying to avoid scrutiny too. I mean, just by laying low and let this thing play out. I mean, we don't want to get involved in the cat fight here.
2: No, they probably support growing the airport. Like, I mean, Carney casts himself as a builder. You know, he wants to see our economy revive. He's certainly been successful. A lot of major cities that have more than one airport. Like I'm smiling a bit here because I have my own internal Batman rule, and I think we crossed the Batman line. So remember one time I was on Pekin's show, and Premier Wynne was on. We used to do this regularly. She used to hop in my car. We drive around. This is when we were sort of climbing the ladder in our own parties. So he might have been on that day, and I was going on a particular rant about Mayor David Miller and some conspiracy theory, right? And somebody texted in, that's right, and the mayor hopped in the car with the Joker and the Penguin and got away, right? We often will see, you know, those that are on the other side, and we'll build in sort of nefarious thinking. And I just don't think that this passes that test, and it is violating my Batman role. Like, my recollection was that Mayor Rob Ford was a big supporter of expanding Billy Bishop Airport. Doug was always at his side, whether as councillor or campaign manager. This seems very consistent with his worldview. He also, you know, we are where we come from. He has focused on Toronto a lot as premier, maybe got involved more than others would have if they weren't from Toronto. He's a major builder of infrastructure. Whether you like what Doug Ford has done or not, boy, he talks a lot about expanding infrastructure, particularly transportation. Say what you will about the tunnel, right? But there's another example of, you know, big projects that work. Just, yeah, you should be clear on the lobbying rules. You got to follow those things, right? We need to make that lobbying is an important role, right? You can be a voice for those that don't have a voice. You can make your case. You get information to government and opposition decision makers. They may not get otherwise, but you got to play by the rules. Agree with that. I just don't see the Batman conspiracy here.
1: I'm still with you, Tim, in terms of the conversation that's coming out of the
2: Toronto Star. That wasn't enough for
1: Batman, yeah. I like that, yeah. Carney's a yeller, and I just wonder whether or not that's sort of a symptom of what we're seeing with the Toronto MPs saying, okay, we've had our say, whether they've been shouted down or not. I think you're right. The Prime Minister has already waved the flag for the Doug Ford plan at Billy Bishop. So, you know, whether or not that's good leadership in the caucus room or not, I know you guys have got a thought on that, but there's a little bit more going on behind closed doors as far as the caucus is concerned than just, you know, the outward smiles and handshakes.
2: Yeah, I a lot here, so I'll try to be relatively brief. And I sneak preview. We're taping this Thursday morning, so I'm looking forward to Premier Wynn's comments on the Deb Hutton Show on News Talk later today on this very topic about caucus dynamics and the role leaders play in it. Look, you can hear from one caucus member, and Keith will have certainly done this in his time as a journalist, another caucus member. You hear from the premier's representative, you triangulate where the truth is. It's always somewhere in between. On this Carney stuff, I put it in the league that there is a new seriousness in Ottawa that was lacking, especially the tail end of the Trudeau administration. Carney's more focused on what he wants to do with our economy, the U.S. international relationships, on trade, getting big projects built. So my guess is he wants to focus on that agenda. And if caucus members bring up sort of whiny things or off agenda, he maybe have less patience for it than the previous leader. But I suspect it's all within bounds. Certainly talking to folks in the consulting business, you know, liberal friends, you got to come prepared when you meet the prime minister. He doesn't tolerate fools. You don't know your briefing note. You're quickly shown the door and you probably don't get invited back. But I respect that, you know, in the situation that we're in here today. There's a special dynamic, and I'm so fortunate for 21 years being part of the PC caucus and how, you know, issues are raised, how caucus members can work together, the way they'll send signals more than a direct confrontation when they want change. They'll blame staff or communications or such to drive a larger point. And there are ways of doing so that are within the game, and things will change. I do suspect the premier heard a lot about the jet airplane in the province of Ontario. But sometimes you go outside, you color outside the lines, and you get snapped back, whether that's by the leader or a champion or defender within caucus. So I suspect I'm going to call in favor of the prime minister.
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1: Yeah, Kathleen, I know you were saying this before we came on, the idea that he has not sort of grown in the culture of the caucus and the party, et cetera, and the dynamics there. And I can see, given what Tim has said, that can cut both ways in terms of benefit and damage. But what's the outcome and what's the result? So I don't know if we end up cutting him some slack on that or how it works, but just your general thought.
0: Well, a couple of things. I think my overarching concern is that it's being talked about publicly, you know, that whatever is going on, that somehow there are caucus members who feel that they need to talk about it publicly, that if I were the leader, I would not be happy about that. And I would ask the question, so what's going wrong in terms of the caucus dynamic? And I think that is, as a liberal who is very supportive of what the government's doing, supportive of the prime minister and of his caucus, it worries me that there might be that kind of tension. The second thing I will say is that yelling is in the ear of the beholder. You know, I mean, I don't know. I don't know what it means. If Mark Carney thinks that he's the CEO of the caucus and is behaving in that way and really doesn't have a grasp on the fact that he is, you know, first among equals in terms of all of those people having been elected the way he was elected in his riding, then that's a problem. You know, I think that's something that in our system, you really have to remember because those people, I always remember Jeff Leal coming back from Peterborough and talking about, you know, the guys at the Tim Hortons, you know, and giving us an update. When we were bringing in the minimum wage, you know, it was a real problem. The guys at the Tim Hortons thought that we were raising the minimum wage, that was a problem. So I think that, you know, I don't hear it as whining when, Tim, you talk about MPPs or MPs whining. I mean, people bring their concerns from their constituencies and the part of the job of the leader is to listen to those concerns. If that's not happening, that's a problem. If the prime minister's style is more bombastic or less patient than the previous prime minister, but you know what? There was lots of chatter about Prime Minister Trudeau's interactions or lack of interactions with caucus as well. I mean, there's an element of whatever you do, there's going to be criticism here. But I go back to my first concern. I don't know why it's being talked about publicly. Like what's going on in that caucus that this needs to be leaked out. I think that's actually the biggest problem for the leader to deal with.
1: Well, to your point on yelling, I just think I'm making my point forcefully. When I make my point, I get accused of yelling and Keith, there was a day a lot I willingly admit there are days when I would not have wanted to work for me. So I, you know, well, I'm just saying that those things can happen. But, you know, at the same time, you need to be able to, and you used the phrase earlier, as far as the Ford government's concerned, get stuff done. I mean, at some point you got to take control and move it forward.
20: I will admit that my wife on occasion has told me, don't project at me.
1: Yeah.
20: I think we have to remember that Mark Carney has only been a politician for just a little over a year. And we gave him high marks as the CEO class coming in as a politician. I mean, his performance in the House was pretty good. His performance in the election was way better than a lot of people expected it would be for someone who hadn't been, you know, a line politician. They hadn't come up through those ranks. So perhaps his weakness is his caucus control, because it's a private thing. And maybe this is where he's, you know, he's got to get his feet under him a little bit better. As you say, for to hear a couple dozen of them coming out complaining, at this point seems a bit rich when, you know, he gave him time to get what his feet underneath him. As I say, get him, to establish himself. And that seems, I guess if he yelled it, it upset a few sensibilities, but for goodness sakes, you know, things are supposed to get heated in a caucus meeting. Things are supposed to, you know, people are supposed to be able to get upset and pissed off if they have to and argue their points and then come out in the end with an agreed upon resolution. Someone, you know, sometimes you have to put a lot of water into your wine, as they used to say, or sometimes you can actually reach equal things. But caucus needs to be able to freely speak its mind, to some degree. And the prime minister or the leader provincially, they have to be able to handle that input and make everyone sort of come together on the page at the end of the day. And so to hear this public dissension this early in his administration, it's a bit rich, really.
1: So, John, does this suggest that, you know, a problem at you know, in terms of a grassroots caucus level, or is this sort of just we're getting a glimpse of the humanity that is Mark Carney?
2: Well, I think every leader of every party brings to the table their personality shaped by where they've been and their occupations and everything else. This is a CEO. I mean, you could see him sitting at the cabinet table with this deep old hand saying, we're moving ahead. Thank you very much. Like, I don't need to go to parliament that often. I'll go when I have to, but we're in a crisis situation. I'm here to make deals. I mean, he basically said to David Eby, Mark Carney did, you don't like this deal, I'll take it elsewhere. I mean, a few days later, they announced the LNG deal out there, but it's kind of like, look, we're here to make deals. And we've heard oftentimes about how the PMO centralizes how decisions are made. This one is tighter than any that I've seen in the past decades that I follow politics. It's right into the minister's office is so deep that their announcements made and staff have no idea until after the fact. So this is just, it's a matter of style. This is like, I do deals. That's what Tim Hodgson does. He goes out, he gets deals done. And if you don't like it, we're going to play the deal because that's what we've been elected to do. And look, our number's at 50%, so shut up. Brian Mulroney was very different. Jean Chrétien was very different. You know, working with indigenous leaders, working with caucus, all that sort of stuff. Keep them happy. Keep them on the sides. It's where they've come from. I think a lot of the time this really, you know, has to do with the individual personality. Again, I was getting thought to this as we close off this chapter of the legislature, and I want to say this in the least pejorative fashion, you know, you look over the years and every premier has their own persona. And I know we have, former premier here, which was, you know, it was about education. It was about care. It was about looking after people and especially those who were marginalized. We've had others who have been builders and things like this. Doug Ford strikes me as the mayor of Ontario. I don't mean that in a pejorative sense. I mean, if that's what it is, it could be made to be a virtue. It's like, all right, well, I come from where the people live. I hear from the people on my cell phone. I listen to them. I go about making decisions that are very local. So I'm not really interested in the big legacy projects. And especially in Toronto, where I've come from, I understand that. I understand how school boards work and I don't like the way things are done. So or even Safe Site in Jackson. I don't like it because of the way in which the needles are left on people's lawns, and that should be dealt with. It's not a big esoteric thing to try and figure this out. So, as I said, it's not pejorative. It can be turned into a thing of, you know, the province has a mayor, meaning that he's involved in communities and making decisions around that. And if that means that the caucus comes and they're going to have some discussions and dissensions around certain things, fine, but it may not be the priority that the premier's giving it. And it's like, okay, depending upon, as former Premier Wynne said, the confrontation of that, I can get somebody else to fill that role and that'll go away. Having said all of that, though, the question is really, do you want to silence those people? You know, it's one thing to do it. It's another thing to, I've found that the best leaders I've ever dealt with, especially in public policy, are those who surround themselves with contrarians who actually see the other side and who are able to advance those arguments a little bit like West Wing. Remember those where Jed Bartlett would be in there and they'd all be yelling and everything and it would educate him and then he'd say, I made this decision. Well, you kind of hope that goes on. And I've seen that happen in a few cases, but in this case, again, shaped by the individual leader in the office. You would think after three terms with the political capital that this premier has, that the big legacy issues would be confronting some of the bigger issues that we have, such as the steep demographic issues that we have going on in this province. And it's really focused on two things. Number one, local lives, local does. And the second thing is no taxes, which puts a squeeze on the revenue bottom line for almost everything that we need done, including hospital capitalization and education and capitalization, all that sort of stuff. But that seems to be how the government is framed. And if you are against that, well, then there's another chair for somebody else, I guess.
3: 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Thanks to Kathleen Wynn, Tim Hudak, Keith Leslie, John Wright, and particularly thanks to you for listening. I'm Dave Trafford. 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
35: Good morning, I'm Eric Fox. Today, a mix of sun and cloud with a chance of showers and a high of 24, feeling like 28. Right now it's 16 degrees. Your full forecast is coming up. 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
38: This is one of our favorite days of the year, the CHEO Telethon. It is a wonderful event to see the support in the community and to meet some of these incredible families, and this year was no exception. It was really one of my favorite telethons, I think, today.
36: The telethon showcasing six children and their families sharing their journeys and triumphs at CHEO. More than $600,000 raised over a two-week campaign for the CHEO Hospital. Natalie Van Roy, CTV News.
35: Ottawa police say a man wanted in connection with a 2024 homicide in Little Italy was arrested in Turkey. According to police, 31-year-old Jibril Bakal was arrested in Turkey after a biometric fingerprint check at the country's border matched him to an Interpol red notice. He was wanted for first-degree murder after 33-year-old Jama Robel was shot dead on Champagne Avenue South on January 29, 2024. Bakal was 19th on the BOLO program's Canada's Most Wanted list. Police say he appeared in court on Saturday. And finally, Canada will get a new Governor General tomorrow as Louise Arbour is installed during a ceremony steeped in tradition. Jason White has more.
0: There have been 30 governors general since Confederation. The first was Lord Monck, who previously served as governor of British North America. Vincent Massey became the first Canadian appointed to the post in 1952. The governor general represents Canada's head of state and exercises almost all of the king's powers and responsibilities. But only the monarch can name a new governor general on the advice of the prime minister. That means incumbents in the office can't choose their successors. Jason White, The Canadian Press.
35: 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From the CTV Weather Center today, a mix of sun and cloud with a chance of showers this afternoon and a high of 24, feeling like 28. Tonight, clear and a low of 11. Tomorrow, sunny and a high of 27. Then at night, clear and a low of 11. And for your Tuesday, sunny and a high of 30. Right now, it's mostly cloudy and 16. That's the latest from the CTV Newsroom. I'm Eric Fox. 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
8: The leader of His Majesty's loyal opposition, I just like saying His Majesty now, I'm trying to get used to it. It's been a lot of years. It's been Her Majesty. Anyway, the opposition leader, Pierre Poilievre, wants an emergency debate in Parliament about the state of the economy because we are in a recession according to the numbers we use to gauge whether or not the country is in a recession. The only G7 nation in that situation right now. Mr. Poilievre, thanks for joining us this morning. Nice to have you on.
9: Thank you very much, Bill. Great to be with you.
8: Seems like some people are trying to dampen the idea that we're in a recession and emphasizing that it's a technical recession. In my view, it's always a technical term, and we've entered the definition of it. But what have you been saying about that? You must be hearing what I'm hearing, this phrase, technical recession, more than I've ever heard it.
9: Well, I mean, if you're that single mother who's putting items back in the grocery checkout because you can't afford them when the price pops up, or you're the tradesman who can't afford to fill his truck, or you're one of the 120,000 Canadians who's lost their jobs in the first 3 months of the year alone, and you're telling your kids that you're going to have to sell the home. There's nothing technical about any of that. But if we do want to talk about statistics, and if you know, liberal commentators and bankers want to tell us that two back-to-back quarters is no longer the definition of a real recession, and that we should look at other statistics, then let's do that. Let's look at what else is happening in our economy. Since Mark Carney became prime minister, 45,000 more Canadians are out of work. Canada's economy is the only G7 economy to have contracted in three of the last four quarters. Business investment has fallen for five consecutive quarters, and $20 billion of net investment has fled the country. Canada's unemployment is now the second highest in the G7, a third higher than in the United States. And also under Mr. Carney's leadership, insolvencies have hit their highest level since 2009, up nearly 19% year over year. Then you've got the first 3 months of this year, a 1.5 million Canadians have missed debt payments. Mortgage delinquencies are up 32%. Canadian households are now holding by far the highest debt load in the G7. And we've seen a 100% increase over the last 7 years in food bank use. So, you know, if you want to go across the spectrum of economic facts, it's actually even worse than the technical definition of a recession. And I would point out that only Canada meets that definition among G7 nations.
8: Yeah, I'm sitting with a BNN article in front of me, and it says that economists pour cold water on calling this a recession, but three of them who are quoted here have all said the same thing. The current method of defining a recession is a kind of a crude measure, but they all go on to say, well, whatever you call it, things are not good. They actually all go on to these same economists that we're quoting as, you know, it's just a technical recession, are saying that things are not in a good situation. I even heard in our last newscast the idea that some parts of the country are actually doing very well. Do you believe that some parts of the country are doing well and that somehow offsets it if you're struggling to make ends meet in another part of the country?
9: Well, I don't know which parts of the country are doing well. I mean, unemployment is up right across Canada. Ontario is in extremely rough shape. The numbers just came out for food bank use in the GTA. There's 1 in 10 Torontonians now have to rely on a food bank, and there were a record 4.1 million Toronto area visits to a food bank. That's up 340% since 2019. And in almost all of these measures, what really jumps out, Bill, is that Canada, under Mark Carney's leadership, is worse than any other G7 country. So we can't just blame world events. I know this is the kind of the favorite pastime of the Parliament Hill Press Gallery and the Liberal Party, is to say, oh, well, it's something to do with tariffs and oil prices. Well, the United Kingdom, France, Italy, Germany, Japan, the United States, they all face tariffs and high oil prices, and none of them are in a technical recession.
8: I guess you could argue, Pierre, though, that we are more dependent on the U.S. for trade than those other countries.
9: Why isn't Mexico in a recession then?
8: Yeah, it's a good question. I was going to make the observation about that same newscast I just heard, that the idea that we're in a recession wouldn't even be true. It's only because of tariffs, but whatever causes it, we're in a recession. It's about how we respond to it as a country. Other countries are responding clearly better than we are. So if you get your debate, what is the Conservative Party's view of this? What should the Prime Minister be doing that he's not doing that could have avoided this recession, technical or real?
9: He needs to reverse all of his economic policies.
8: All of them.
9: Yes, he has. look, there was some concern that he was going to continue along with Justin Trudeau's economic policies. I was concerned about that. It turned out his policies have been worse than Mr. Trudeau's. He has doubled the deficit. It's twice as big under Carney as it was under Trudeau. He's increasing the industrial carbon tax six times higher than it was under Trudeau. He has kept Trudeau's anti-development laws, C-69 and C-48, which effectively make it impossible to get our oil out of the ground. The size and the cost of government have grown. We now, outside of COVID, we have the biggest deficit in Canadian history and the highest government spending as a share of GDP since 1996. He's created 12 new government agencies and got rid of none. Government bureaucracy and overspending is basically devouring the economy. And so he needs to reverse all of those policies. Let's cut back on consultants, bureaucracy, corporate welfare, foreign aid, handouts to fake refugees to bring down the deficit. Let's get rid of all the anti-development laws and approve big resource projects within 6 months. Let's end the industrial carbon tax. Get rid of all taxes on home building and on reinvestments in this country. Those are among the things that he could do immediately to reverse.
8: If you'd been elected, Pierre Poilievre is my guess, if you'd been elected, would you have been willing to do some spending to cushion the blow for Canadians? Would the deficit have it expanded a little, a lot under your leadership, or would you have reduced the deficit?
9: I would reduce the deficit. Spending does not cushion the blow. Spending makes the blow worse. When government spends money it doesn't have, it creates cash causing inflation. And that's why when you go to the grocery store, to the gas pump, to buy a house, things are so much more expensive than when the Liberals took office. All this extra spending is just money printing. Money printing drives up the cost of living. It puts upward pressure on interest rates, which slows down the availability of credit for the businesses and consumers who cause growth. Now, government spending is making it worse. It's not a cushion. It's a dead weight on the backs of Canadians.
8: What should the government be doing to get a trade deal with the U.S.?
9: Well,
8: what would you do differently?
9: Show up at the negotiating table? That would be a start. The Mexicans are eating our lunch right now. For the last 6 months, Mark Carney has not been at the negotiating table. There are formal negotiations going on between Mexico and the United States. We're not there. There are no formal negotiations between Canada and the U.S. And meanwhile, there are many interests that that conflict between Canada and Mexico at those tables, and the Mexicans are winning them out because Carney has been hiding from negotiations for half a year.
8: And what do you think his strategy is there? Why would he not be more aggressive at trying to get a deal? Is he trying to play out the clock? Does he believe the midterms? Well, what's your best guess? Or maybe you have some inside information because you're in the halls of Parliament. But why aren't we being more aggressive about trying to get a deal?
9: Nobody knows what his strategy is. I don't think he knows. On the one hand, he says he expects there to be a permanent rupture with the United States. On the other, last week, he said that Canada should help make America great again. Those are his words in his New York speech. On the one hand, he says integration with the U.S. is a weakness. And then again, last week, he said it would be great for us to integrate even more. The elbows are moving up and down so fast, it's turned into a rhetorical chicken dance. Nobody knows what Mark Carney's strategy is. I've clearly laid out my strategy. I gave an extremely detailed, painstakingly detailed speech on it. And I'm in opposition. Mr. Carney's in government, and I don't know anybody who can tell you what his plan is. Nearly 15 months after he was elected on the singular promise that he was quickly going to get us a new deal to defeat the tariffs, that the Americans have imposed.
8: Do you think you'll get your emergency debate?
9: I can't see why not. I mean, when you have 2.2 million people lined up at a food bank, when you have delinquency rates skyrocketing up by 32% year over year, it's an emergency. So the speaker should rule that this is an economic emergency. and grant a debate so that we can come up with a joint plan for all of Parliament to reverse this situation we're in with the only recession in the G7.
8: Well, thank you for having a technical conversation with us this morning about a technical recession.
9: Thank you very much, Bill. Many blessings to you and your listeners.
8: All right. Pierre Poilievre, the opposition leader.
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3: 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And Canada hits the pitch against Bosnia and Herzegovina Friday, June 12th. 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
8: Ooh, I'm no expert on insurance, but this makes me nervous. Big changes coming to auto insurance as of July 1st. And I think you want to be very careful with all of this. Maybe I'm being overly pessimistic about it, but the government is making changes and you have to be more selective about how you choose auto insurance. They're opening it up so you can make more choices about the kind of coverage you want. Not all of it is required anymore. So it could be cheaper, could be more expensive, but you don't want to miss out on anything. Oof. Harvey Nagley, is that how I say it, Bunda?
14: Nagley is good.
8: Oh, is he on the line? Harvey Nagley is on the line. He knows how to pronounce his own name. Why wouldn't he? Harvey Nagley, consumer advocate and former senior policy advisor with the Ontario Ministry of Finance. Good morning, Harvey.
14: Good morning, Bill. And first of all, let me thank you for bringing this issue to your listeners. I think it is a very important issue. And your brief description, I think, does justice to it. It is something that all Ontarians need to be aware of. And if you'll give me the opportunity, let me try to explain briefly what exactly is happening effective July the 1st.
8: Yeah, I do want to walk through it, but can you tell me, first of all, if I just paid for my car insurance a month ago, am I covered for the next year? This is policies that are being renewed after July 1st?
14: Unfortunately, there are two aspects, as I'll explain, to the changes that become effective July the 1st. One aspect is only impactful to those who are changing their policy or taking on a new policy after July 1st. For people who have their existing policy, all of the optional benefits they currently have will stay in place. But there is a second aspect of the changes July 1st that will impact you and every other car policy holder going forward after July the 1st.
8: Should we start there then? Which ones will change?
14: Well, let me go through it, and once I do the explanation, you'll be able to ask the questions.
8: Okay, fair enough.
14: Two things are happening on July 1st. The first part is the one that's been widely covered. 9 accident benefits that every Ontario auto policy carries automatically today become optional on July the 1st. The biggies are income replacement, non-earner benefits, lost educational expenses, and death and funeral benefits.
8: What was the second one? I didn't understand what you said there.
14: You didn't understand? What didn't you understand, Bill?
8: The second one?
14: The second one are non-earner benefits.
8: Okay, I didn't hear the word earner.
14: Non-earner benefits.
8: Lost I don't know education. What that is.
14: That is in instances where you didn't have an income per se, you qualified for certain minimum payments to cover your living expenses. So even though, so income replacement, as the name suggests, if you had income and you were disabled as a result or couldn't work because of an auto accident, a portion of your income would be replaced. If you were an individual who wasn't earning an income, retired, unemployed, there was a standard benefit that you would still get a payment to live on during the period that you were incapacitated.
8: Okay. So then just quickly run down that whole list again.
14: Okay. So there's income replacement, non-earner benefits, lost educational expenses, and death and funeral benefits. All of them, effective July 1st, move from automatic to opt-in. Only 3 accident benefits stay mandatory. Medical care, rehab, and attendant care. The government and insurers are framing this as giving consumers more choice, matching coverage to what you actually need, saving where you don't need it. Now, here's the second piece that doesn't receive nearly as much coverage and that impacts even you as someone who renewed your policy prior to July 1st. On that same date, July 1, the regulation now narrows who can claim those benefits. And this change applies to every Ontario auto policy, regardless of when the policy was written and regardless of whether it has come up for renewal. From July 1 onwards, the optional benefits on any Ontario auto policy can only be claimed by 4 classes of people: the policyholder, their spouse, their dependents, and drivers specifically listed on the policy by name. Many people who can claim today, pedestrians, cyclists, food delivery riders, passengers in someone else's car, lose access on July 1 unless they happen to be on another auto policy that includes those benefits. This, Bill, isn't a consumer choice. The policyholder didn't pick it. The victim certainly didn't pick it. The new regulation decided.
8: Can I call my insurance provider and have it added?
14: Yes, you can, and that's something I want your listeners to be aware of. If you don't own a car, you can still buy accident benefits for yourself. It's a standalone policy called an OPF2, and the regulator has kept it available after July 1. It lets someone without a vehicle carry the same income replacement, and other benefits a car owner can. So a weekly check is there if a driver hits that person. Most people have never heard of it and were never offered it. I can't quote you a premium on the air. It's priced case by case, but the optional benefits are a small slice of an auto premium.
8: So who's going to think to do that? I don't have a car. Maybe I don't have a driver's license, but I should buy a kind of auto insurance to cover me in case I'm in somebody else's car and there's an accident. That's going to require a lot of public education.
14: It is going to require a heck of a lot of public education, Bill.
8: Am I not covered maybe by other policies I might have, though? Might have a policy at work that, you know, if I'm injured or sick, that I have income replacement, or might some Ontarians be covered elsewhere?
14: Absolutely, Bill. Absolutely correct. And it is, as is so often the case, the most vulnerable who are going to be hurt the most. Think about it. We now live in a world where a lot of people work on contract, where they don't benefit from an employer's benefit plan. They're bike delivery folks doing gig work, contract work.
8: That's a lot of people these days, Harvey, for sure. Sorry, I'm trying to speed you up now in the interest of time. But
14: Sure.
8: But this is just fascinating, and it's so important that we all realize these changes are coming. So I guess the government take on this would be, Bill, you already have some of that coverage elsewhere, so now you could maybe reduce your auto coverage by dropping those things that you have elsewhere. That's where I think you could save money, but you better be really careful. You got to read the fine print. It suddenly became much more complicated to buy auto insurance, I think.
14: It's become much more complicated, and I want to specifically address what you just said. The savings are smaller than they sound. Industry estimates that the total saving from dropping all of the optional benefits at something between $75 and $100. That's not nothing. I'm not suggesting it's nothing. And for many people, that is a consideration. But that $75 to $100 isn't much of a cushion against losing your income for 6 months. So what I would suggest to your listeners, don't drop income replacement unless you're certain you have something equivalent elsewhere. A workplace disability plan, savings deep enough to live on, or a spouse who can carry the household.
8: Really important stuff. Thanks for coming on and explaining it to us. I think we might have you back closer to July 1st, if that's okay with you.
14: Well, I hope things get better before July 1st, but thank you very much, Bill, and thank you once again for making this information available to your listeners.
8: Harvey Nagley, consumer advocate, former senior policy advisor with the Ontario Ministry of Finance.
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0: Brian Kingston, president of the Canadian Vehicle Manufacturers Association, joins us. Good morning, Brian.
1: Good morning.
0: I wanted to ask you just in general, before we get to the Chinese-made electric vehicles arriving in the country, about a couple of things, developments on the tariff front. One was the conversations that Mexico and the U.S. are having about vehicles. Some are saying there's maybe an optimistic way forward based on how they're dealing with Mexico, that it's not going to be just an end to the three-way movement of auto parts, and that maybe things will be a little more loose than they originally seemed. You're probably following it way more closely than I am. So are you seeing some optimism in those conversations?
1: Yeah, I think the optimistic view on it is that, first of all, the Americans are sitting down with the Mexicans. They're discussing the future of USMCA, and what they're putting on the table is not unexpected. They want higher U.S. content in Mexican-built vehicles. That was anticipated. And they want more regional value content, more stringent rules of origin, which ultimately just means you're sourcing more from North America to build a car in Mexico and presumably in Canada. So this is not surprising, and these asks are very much anticipated. The big question mark is, though, what do you get in return for that? Are the Americans going to get rid of their tariff on Mexican cars, or are they just going to say, we're giving you a slightly lower tariff? That's the big question mark.
0: Yeah, and some movement in the last 24 hours on aluminum and steel products, that we're seeing a drop in some tariffs, farm equipment that's coming into their country. For me, Brian, I think the only thing that really matters, because it's a bit complicated, I'm not sure how Canada is impacted by that, and I haven't seen an analysis yet, but the one thing I do take away from it is that the Trump administration is starting to realize, you know what, these tariffs are hurting the economy, because they're saying this helps farmers in the short term. So it turns out it's not foreign countries that pay tariffs, it's people like farmers. I think it's important that they seem to have taken that into account a little bit more. If they didn't realize it before, they didn't want to say they didn't realize it, at least there's some reality sinking in there.
1: I think so. I think we're starting to see a bit of an understanding from the administration about what protectionism actually does and what it means for America. I mean, we've been saying this since the get-go. These tariffs are going to cost Americans first and foremost. And, you know, we're already seeing it through the balance sheets of the auto companies. Auto companies have paid U.S. $34 billion in tariff costs. Those are costs that are ultimately going to be borne by the American consumer. And on top of that, the U.S. is now losing its global export share. Exports of American-built vehicles to Canada last year fell by 29%. This is the biggest decline we have ever seen. So, you know, U.S. trade policy is having the intended effect. It's costing Americans more. It's reducing their ability to export, and it's ultimately weakening their manufacturing sector. None of this should be a surprise, but unfortunately, they've had to learn the hard way.
0: Yeah, and I think the Trump administration knew some of that would happen. It was just a way of taxing Americans without calling it a tax, just like the city of Ottawa is kicking around the idea of having a levy for something instead of a tax. It's all kind of related, the same manipulation. Chinese vehicles are arriving in Canada now. Is that going to hurt our already hurting auto industry?
1: It is a very damaging policy. You know, the government will say, look, it's only 49,000 vehicles, 3% of total new vehicle sales, fine. But that is one-third of the EVs that were sold in this country last year. And, you know, automakers in North America are trying to transition to electrification. They've put billions of dollars into this transformation. We've got big investments in Canada right now, and we're going to give a third of the market to China for what appears to be a very temporary, very non-durable agreement to get some more agricultural exports into the Chinese market. So I don't think this is a good deal. It does affect the manufacturers that have invested here in Canada. And ultimately, you know, we're trying to get an agreement with the Americans. That's what's most important. We send 90% of our production to the States, and now we've taken a very different approach to China than what the U.S. has done, and that's going to cost us.
0: Brian Kingston, president of the Canadian Vehicle Manufacturers Association. I think we were sacrificing your industry a little bit to help farmers in this situation. It's a, you know, we're giving up one thing to do another, but it's really hard to hear that it's the auto industry, given the fact that you're so under pressure right now with the tariffs and the negotiations are going on. It's kind of tough. But people keep asking me the same question.

0: question about what defines a Canadian-made electric, Chinese-made electric vehicle. Is it a Tesla? Is it some Teslas, all Teslas? Where do they fit into the mixture?
1: Well, this is what I think is probably one of the most outrageous components of this quota. It appears that the majority of the initial quota is going to Tesla. So here we have a situation where Teslas built in Shanghai are now coming into Canada at this low tariff rate. Because we have EV mandates in Quebec, BC, and still at the federal level, those vehicles actually earn a credit when they're sold in Canada. And then Tesla's able to turn around to the automakers that actually build here, employ Canadians in unionized jobs, and say, hey, we're going to sell you this credit so you can continue to operate under these outrageous EV mandates. So it's a double dip. Tesla's winning here on multiple fronts. And at the end of the day, is this creating jobs for Canadians? Absolutely not.
0: What's going to be the quality of the electric vehicles? Tesla, I think, is known for building a pretty good car. So what about the other Chinese-made electric vehicles? Will they live up to the same standard?
1: Well, they will have to meet Canadian vehicle safety standards, and I think that's why it's taking a little bit longer for some of these other manufacturers to access quota. So they'll have to meet that Canadian safety bar. The question mark is, what about some of the connected vehicle and autonomous vehicle software and hardware? There is a lot of concern around the cyber risk associated with these vehicles. The government needs to introduce some protections there for Canadians so that if you purchase one of these cars, you can be certain that your data is going to be protected. It won't be going back to Beijing. That has not been done yet. The government did promise to put in place restrictions there back in 2024. We're still waiting to see that.
0: So the cars come before the rules.
1: Well, that's it. And that was the whole problem with this deal, is there was a lot of work that needed to be done, a lot of sequencing that had to be managed if we were going to do this properly. Instead, the agreement was sprung on everybody, and now there's this scramble to make sure that protections are in place for Canadians. So I don't think you'll see Chinese cars on the road probably until some point in the fall, if at all. I mean, look, at the end of the day, we're into negotiations with the Americans. I don't think this is a policy that's durable at all.
0: How's your industry faring just in general? Let's talk about today versus pre-tariffs. Have we lost many jobs? Have we adapted in any way? Have we started to find new ways to build new jobs? Where would you say we are overall, total picture?
1: Total picture, this is a very tenuous time. Auto manufacturing jobs have held steady despite all of the challenges, and that's because manufacturers are hanging on waiting for a resolution on CUSMA. But they can't hang on too much longer. The tariff cost incurred by manufacturers building cars in Canada has exceeded $5 billion. So that's just not sustainable. No one is profitably operating plants here in Canada with tariff costs at that level. Now, you know, that said, production has maintained relatively stable around 1.2, 1.3 million vehicles. We're seeing some more production coming on this year. So if we can get through CUSMA successfully, get rid of the 232 tariffs, we will be in a better place. But if none of that happens, it's hard to see a world in which production levels stay where they are today. On top of that, diversification, unfortunately, for this sector is just not possible. You know, we send majority of our product, 90% plus, into the U.S. So manufacturers can't simply say, all right, well, we can't use the U.S. market. Let's go to Europe. Let's go to Asia. That's not going to happen. And defense is held up sometimes as an example. Why don't you pivot to defense? Very different industry. Right now, a manufacturer building 300,000 vehicles a year, you can't go to building 5,000 armored trucks. That's not the same. It doesn't employ the same amount of people. So unfortunately,
0: I would also think the assembly line might have to be tweaked a little to do that.
1: Well, absolutely. I mean, it's just a totally different product, and it's not going to replace high volume manufacturing. Can it help in the interim? Sure. But it's just simply not a full solution. So it all just comes down to U.S. access. No access, no industry. That's the bottom line.
0: Thank you, Brian. Appreciate it.
1: Thank you.
0: Brian Kingston, president of the Canadian Vehicle Manufacturers Association.
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17: Across our country, anti-Semitism has surged to levels not seen in the post-war period. Last year, over two-thirds of all religion-motivated hate crimes were directed at Jewish Canadians, who make up only 1% of the population.
0: So there will be a new National Unity Council to assess what's driving anti-Semitism in this country, improve research, data collection on hate incidents. Well, there was a speech on anti-Semitism, not getting a lot of coverage this morning, because frankly, I don't think he said a whole lot or changed much by it, but that's my take. You've heard it earlier in the show. Adam Silver is back. He was here yesterday in anticipation of this. Now I want to get his response to it. He is president of the Jewish Federation of Ottawa. Good morning, Adam.
18: Hi, good morning, Bill.
0: So you anticipated it, you got it, and what's your response afterwards?
18: So let's start with what was said. The Prime Minister did say and posted again on his Facebook page that to combat anti-Semitism, we must first admit that Canada's civic compact is failing Jewish Canadians. So that's a start. It's months late, but it's a start, and at least it's specific. As far as other pieces, I mean, the announcement of the Ministry Advisory Council is helpful, I suppose, but it's like every other body before it that if it doesn't come up with explicit recommendations in a very timely fashion and they're not executed, then what's the purpose?
0: Yeah, I got a text this morning from one of our listeners that I know personally, so I know that he's Jewish. And his concern was the makeup of the council had a couple of different Muslim representatives and a lawyer who'd represented Palestinian interests. I don't want to be guilty of anti-something by saying you can't be on that council because of your religion, even if you are Muslim. But he's concerned about the optics of that. And as a Jewish Canadian, he kind of feels like, well, if we were addressing anti-Islam, would we put Jewish people on the council? I would hope we could find reasonable Jewish people we could put on the council. But are you concerned with the makeup of it?
18: I mean, it's early for me to weigh in on that. My understanding is the council is meant to be sort of for all investigations and recommendations related to hate-motivated concerns. So they're starting with anti-Semitism, and I think that the council is going to have to govern itself and have fail-safe pieces in it to make sure that it acts in the right way with respect to the tasks.
0: Right, but he started out by saying that the Jewish community is by far the most targeted with hate crime, even though it's only 1% of the population. And there's only one Jewish member on the panel. And then he doesn't just stick to anti-Semitism. He quickly says, yes, they'll also be looking at minority groups in general. Did some of that not water it down a little bit? I felt like for this moment, the focus should just be on anti-Semitism because it's a special moment in history and Jewish Canadians are feeling more targeted than they ever have before.
18: You're correct. You're correct. I mean, that is, to be honest, the establishing another council or think tank or what have you doesn't replace, enforcement, doesn't replace action, doesn't replace, standing up and, calling out things before they become, before the symptoms, take root.
0: Yeah. And also, according to another one of our listeners, felt a little spot on to have Evan Solomon, the artificial intelligence minister, speak on this issue. Almost, one of our listeners described it as a kind of tokenism to bring out the Jewish cabinet minister. I don't know, fair criticism or not?
18: I mean, I think there's the other piece around location too. You know, it's a message to all Canadians. So should it have actually been in a synagogue or should it have been somewhere like the parliament where, you know, you're speaking to all Canadians? The other side of that is coming to a synagogue, showing that, you know, kavod, as we say, that honor, to deal with, this announcement in a specific place that's important to the Jewish community, you know, isn't necessarily, a wrong step. So I've heard both sides of that. Just like, you know, who gets involved in terms of the announcements and the speaking roles. I'm more concerned about, you know, what I heard or didn't hear or the tangible steps, you know, toward enforcing the law, toward disrupting radicalization and terrorist activity in Canada, to ending weaponization of public institutions like CRA, to dealing with what's happening in the universities, and I appreciate those are at a provincial level mostly, but in terms of calling it out for what it is, that this is an attack from all fronts.
0: And I'll be more blunt. It feels to me like we're just pushing this down the road somewhere and not really dealing with it. Do we really need a National Unity Council to assess what's driving anti-Semitism in this country? I have a pretty good idea. I have some answers for them. Do I need research and data collection on hate incidents? No, I've been downtown Ottawa when I've heard people chanting anti-Semitic phrases. I've seen it on the streets of Montreal and in Toronto, and it's everywhere in this country. I don't feel like we need to spend a lot of time researching it. Nothing wrong with assessing data in the background at the same time, but I feel like it's all pretty obvious what's happening out there, and we need action on it, and we needed a prime minister to sound more passionate and angry and maybe look in the mirror a little bit and wonder how his government and its treatment of Israel may have impacted on all of this as well. But, you know, I'm feeling in a very blunt mood today, Adam.
18: Yeah, no, and you're right. I mean, the data informs, informs the decisions, and it should at least, and the action as well. And there are enough studies. There's lots of data to back it up. We need the enforcement. We need the action. We need to get ahead of the roots of the cause, not deal with the symptoms. So we're appreciative of, you know, things that harden our community in terms of security and things that, set laws in place that may or may not be enforced. But at the end of the day, we have to deal with the root cause. And we have to also look to, calling out the anti-Semites, not just protecting us from the anti-Semites. And we also need people to, you know, reevaluate the Canadian values, shared Canadian values of good citizenship and good neighborly behavior and hopefully, have upstanders, you know, surface, not just bystanders. There are some good folks and, you know, that we know many good Canadians that, are tired of this. And also feel, you know, great empathy for their Jewish neighbors. But, we need everybody to call this out. This is not only a Jewish problem, and anti-Semitism is not something the Jews are going to solve. It's something that everybody needs to take action on.
0: Upstanders, not bystanders. I like it. That will stick with me. Thank you, Adam. Have a good day.
18: Thank you so much, Bill.
0: Upstanders, not bystanders. Adam Silver, president of the Jewish Federation of Ottawa.
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0: Good morning, Doc.
8: Good morning, Bill.
0: Melissa and I were talking about days like today where the kids are running around in the schoolyards and they get really hot and you're worried about a lack of electrolytes. Not something that my parents ever worried about. In fact, we didn't even carry a bottle of water everywhere we went with us back then. We just drank out of a fountain at school. Remember those days?
8: Yes, I do.
0: Is that still good enough, just tap water?
8: Yeah, there is no medical reason to provide electrolytes for children in hot weather because that's not the issue for children. Not only that, electrolytes, predominantly sodium or salt that is needed for adults if they are losing a lot of water through sweating. And the key thing is that children don't sweat very much. They have more sweat glands per square inch of body surface area, but they're smaller, so they don't lose as much water. So, and you lose electrolytes over time through sweat. The main issue for rehydrating or giving children salts and electrolytes is when they have severe diarrhea and they're losing water through their gastrointestinal system. That's where they lose electrolytes. But in hot weather, it's not the water loss that affects children. It's the overheating. Children's bodies are smaller. They can't absorb as much heat as a larger child or adolescent or adult, and so they overheat. And the main way to avoid harm for children is you don't keep them out in this weather if it's extremely hot because they can't dissipate the heat as effectively as adults do. We tend to have, I know I'm going a little bit long on this, but we tend to have four ways to lose heat. Three of them fail at around 21 to 22 degrees Celsius, and that's radiation of heat, conduction of heat, which means heat traveling through your body to the surface and wind blowing off the heat, and convection. Conduction is when your body absorbs the heat, and convection when the heat is blown off the surface of your body. Only evaporation works, which is the sweating over that temperature. But as the temperatures become greater, the gradient between the outside temperature and your body temperature becomes smaller, so it's harder to evaporate that water. So electrolytes, especially if you're giving it to children who do not need it, can become a serious issue because they can develop what's called hypernatremia, which means elevated salt levels or sodium levels, and that's not good for them because your kidneys do the job at regulating water and electrolytes. It's not necessary to give electrolytes to children, especially if you're not measuring it properly when giving it to them and just adding it to water. What's the dose that's being added? You actually could be doing more harm than good by doing that.
0: Is there a certain temperature then for everybody, kids and adults, where it's best not to do rigorous activity outside? Like today we're going to be over 30 degrees. If I'm going to golf, I'm going to take the cart. I like to walk. I haven't taken a cart all season yet. Haven't been able to play that many games because of the weather, but once I get up to that near 30, I'm not going to walk 9 or 18 holes. I'm just not going to do it.
8: It's always on the basis of exposure. You know, if it's very hot outside and humid, so again, you don't have the ability to evaporate. If you've got, 80-90% humidity out there and you're trying to evaporate water from the surface of your skin and there's tons of water around you already in the air, it's going to be difficult to dissipate that heat. So it's all about time of exposure. So you're going out for an hour, probably not going to do any harm to you. But if you're going to be exercising vigorously for that hour, you're likely going to lose about a liter or two of water, and that's where you can become dehydrated. As an adult, for children, again, not the same thing. And also it depends on the medical issues you may have. If you're on medications like diuretics to promote water loss because you're controlling blood pressure, if you have other heart conditions or lung conditions that make it more difficult for your heart and lungs to adapt to the exertion and the heat and dissipating the heat, all of that plays a role. So the bottom line, though, is that if it's very hot outside in general, 30 degrees today is a great example, pretty hot outside, you probably want to pace yourself and pay attention to the fact that if you're sweating a lot, if you're feeling faint, if you're feeling dizzy, probably not a good thing to stay out there. That's the bottom line to all of that.
0: Well, we'll do that antibiotic tomorrow. How about that?
8: Yeah, we'll do the antibiotic tomorrow. Sure.
0: Yeah. You're not going anywhere. I'm not going anywhere, presumably. So.
8: No.
0: That's what we'll do. Good to talk to you.
8: Thanks, Bill.
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26: Good morning. I'm Eric Fox. Today, a mix of sun and cloud with a chance of showers and a high of 24, feeling like 28. Right now, it's 16 degrees. Your full forecast is coming up. 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CTV's Natalie Van Roy has a recap.
27: Lights, camera, action as the CHEO Telethon takes over the CTV Ottawa studios. 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
29: This is one of our favorite days of the year, the CHEO Telethon. 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
27: The telethon showcasing six children and their families sharing their journeys and triumphs at CHEO. More than $600,000 raised over a two-week campaign for the CHEO Hospital. Natalie Van Roy, CTV News.
26: Ottawa fire crews worked to extinguish a large barn fire on Friday night. Crews called to the 4,000 block of York's Corners Road in near Marionville around 8:40 Friday night to find the barn fully engulfed in flames. Flames spread to an attached silo, and it took just over an hour for the firefighters to get the blaze under control. One firefighter did sustain a minor injury during the blaze. Canada will get a new Governor General tomorrow as Louise Arbour is installed during a ceremony steeped in tradition. Canadian Press reporter Jason White has more.
1: There have been 30 Governors General since Confederation. The first was Lord Monck, who previously served as Governor of British North America. Vincent Massey became the first Canadian appointed to the post in 1952. The Governor General represents Canada's head of state and exercises almost all of the King's powers and responsibilities. But only the monarch can name a new Governor General on the advice of the Prime Minister. That means incumbents in the office can't choose their successors. Jason White, The Canadian Press.
26: It's a new way to join the conversation. Have your say with the CFRA Talkback button on the iHeartRadio app. From the CTV Weather Center, today a mix of sun and cloud with a chance of showers this afternoon and a high of 24, feeling like 28. Tonight, clear and a low of 11. Tomorrow, sunny with a high of 27. Then at night, clear and a low of 11. And for your Tuesday, sunny and a high of 30. Right now, it's cloudy and 17 degrees. That's the latest from the CTV Newsroom. I'm Eric Fox. 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
23: Tim Powers here in for Bashy Capellos this week, and welcome to the best of the Bashy Capello Show, where we look back at some of the top interviews and best moments from the past 5 days of news. And it was a busy news week on and off Parliament Hill and around the world. Ahead this hour, one of the biggest stories of the week was the long-awaited release of the federal government's national AI strategy. The Prime Minister announced Thursday the federal government will spend more than $2 billion over the next number of years to help businesses and individual Canadians adapt and learn about AI. We spoke with AI expert Jeremy Harris just after that announcement to get his reaction and analysis to what is and isn't included in that strategy. If you're planning to travel to Newfoundland and Labrador this summer, you'll want to hear a conversation with Premier Tony Wakeham. Marine Atlantic, the operator of the critical ferry service linking Newfoundland to the rest of Atlantic Canada, could be on strike just as the summer tourism hits its peak. We talked to Premier Wakeham about the situation there and what the impact of a strike could mean for his province. Then, it's no secret that downtown cores in major Canadian cities have been struggling since the end of the pandemic. Crime, homelessness, and closing businesses plague big cities right across the country. And the Federation of Canadian Municipalities is calling on the federal government to do something about it. They say revitalizing Canada's downtowns should be treated like any other nation-building project. We spoke with the mayor of the nation's capital, Ottawa's Mark Sutcliffe, about the call for action. And rounding out our first hour, Talk Science to Me with Dan Riskin. We'll talk to Dan about why puffery in Airbnb ads work, why scientists say a 20-legged robot is ideal, and how researchers made sourdough bread using yeast found on a frozen mummy. All that's ahead in this hour of the Best of the Vashi Capello Show.
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23: Tim Powers here for Vashi. Let's dive into this AI strategy just announced by the Carney government. Some of the highlights: the government will spend $2.3 billion to increase adoption of AI, provide training and literacy programs for Canadians, and provide funding to Canadian AI startups. Strategy is built around six pillars: protecting Canadians and safeguarding democracy, empowering Canadians, powering shared prosperity, building the Canadian Sovereign AI Foundation, scaling Canadian champions, building trusted partnerships and global alliances. 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and build a world-leading supercomputer by 2030, $50 million to expand Canadian AI Safety Institute, $30 million for not-for-profit organizations delivering free digital skills training, $50 million for new creative technology program to support Canadian creators using AI, $1 billion for initiatives to help business adopt AI tools, $200 million to improve health outcomes for Canadians through AI, and $700 million to support commercializing AI research in Canada. The strategy does not include any new regulations or restrictions on AI technology. Prime Minister Mark Carney says that will come later.
2: Under our strategy, the government will introduce new legislation, regulations, and standards to protect your data, your privacy, your children. We will modernize Canada's privacy laws and online safety legislation, ensuring that they are fit for an AI-driven world. We will expand Canada's AI Safety Institute with advanced research to evaluate AI models and to track emerging risks.
23: Carney was pressed by reporters on if those new regulations could risk inflaming trade tensions with the U.S. and possibly impact trade talks this summer. Here's what he said.
2: We view this as fundamental and straightforward. Does that mean there aren't important roles in the Canadian AI ecosystem for U.S.-based AI companies? No. Of course, there are important roles today, and we benefit, Canadians benefit from them. But we will make the laws here, and we will also grow our capacity here, our physical compute capacity, if I can put it that way, so that we can protect Canadians, yes.
23: To get some insight and reaction to this new strategy, we're joined by Jeremy Harris. Jeremy is the co-founder of Gladstone AI, an AI national security company. They work with security specialists at Anthropic and OpenAI. Jeremy, a lot in this strategy, at least so it appears, to empower the economy, to allow people to engage, not on the surface, despite it being one of the pillars, a lot, it seems, to protect Canadians. Your reaction?
8: Yeah, I think, you know, a lot of people have sort of flagged that as an issue with the early draft that was leaked to CBC a little while ago. That issue seems to have persisted in this document. Look, I mean, the document itself has pluses and minuses. They both reflect this really awkward position that Canada's in, and frankly, that every other country in the world besides the US and China are in with respect to AI. You know, the cold hard truth is you get smarter AI systems by having more AI computing power, right? Like more data centers, more energy to fuel them, more advanced AI chips, scale, basically. And the cost of playing that game at high scale is just higher than any other country besides the US can play. We're talking hundreds of billions of dollars of annual infrastructure spend. And if you can't marshal those resources, then you just can't compete at the frontier. And that's a serious problem. You know, on the safety side, there's one aspect of it here. We're increasingly looking at AI systems that have, well, I mean, it sounds wild to say, but this is just the mundane reality right now, that are moving towards weapon of mass destruction like capabilities. You know, we've been talking about this for 6 years. It's now a case that the White House has an executive order they've just come out with yesterday or the day before saying, hey, you know, we've got to start treating these as essentially the kind of cyber pseudo super weapons that they're clearly becoming. And there are now calls to do similar things on bioweapon risk without influence over the true frontier of AI and the scale of spend that's required. The frank reality is Canada doesn't get a say. And so this is Canada being in an awkward spot. It's not the government not doing its job. It's just an economic reality. We'd love to have a voice in how the kind of technology and space evolves. But we lack the resources to play the part we want to play that matters most. You know, we have to find a way to marshal the resources we have to have the impact we can. And so, you know, looking at this $500 million Canadian Tech Growth Fund, that's actually like the right play, right? You're looking at a way to fund startups that could become bigger companies to accelerate that growth, the government having an equity interest in them. Equity is the thing that buys in this space the kind of scale you need. And the focus on government as an anchor customer for these startups, which came through in the document, that's really good. Again, I mean, the challenge of scale comes up, right? When we talk about how much is OpenAI, is Anthropic spending on compute, just, you know, in the next year, you're talking hundreds of billions, and this is a $500 million commitment, right, one time. In the same way, this, like, world-leading public supercomputer by 2031, excuse me. Ironically, that's my Roomba going off there. So that's the world we live in. But we've got this world leading public supercomputer that's being pitched, right, by 2031. Think about scale for a minute, right? The pitch here is we will have an 850 megawatt computer by 2030, or supercomputing cluster. Okay. Those numbers don't mean anything to the average person. Understandable. All you need to know is, at scale in the US, you're looking at 10 times that being ready in half the time by 2028. So we're looking
23: Jeremy,
8: at like
23: can
8: 10
23: I just,
8: times-
23: just interrupt yeah. here for a sec, because I keep hearing you on scaling. I come from the business world, totally get it. You got to scale to compete often. But if we're focusing so much of our energy on scaling and everybody else is doing the same thing, mm-hmm. how do we protect? How do we ensure? Or is it just a race and whoever wins the race sets the rules at the end?
8: The cold hard truth is that the economics and the technical reality of AI is that scale seems to win. Like, that is just the truth. And so the question then becomes, what can we do to have a say mm-hmm. in the scaling story that's unfolding south of the border, right? So that would be my very cynical take. And this document does address that, right? So they've actually added some provisions here to proactively work with leading AI companies in the U.S. where it's possible to kind of put Canadian interests forward. This especially includes things like national security threats in the area of cyber, which is really good. That's something, you know, that did not have to show up here. And it shows a commitment to sort of very pragmatic approach to this, despite the obvious political interest in making this a national strategy.
23: Jeremy, let me jump in here. Yeah. Sorry to be rude, but we're running out of time. And I want to ask this question.
14: Does anybody have a concept of how to protect until the race is done? But the race is never done because it's technology. So are we just trust through the scaling exercise that somebody will have good intentions and all will be fine? What do we as citizens need to do, Jeremy?
8: Well, there's one point of leverage Canada does have, and that's energy, right? The U.S. is facing an energy crisis on AI specifically. We have about 7 gigawatts of power just sitting in Alberta. We could be offering it with conditions, with strings attached to U.S. hyperscalers to use. That's one way we could affect that trajectory.
14: All right. We will have to leave it there. Got to have you on again. Fascinating stuff. The race to scale is what I'm taking away from this, as I'm sure the rest of the audience is, and we'll watch this with great curiosity and perhaps concern. Jeremy Harris, the co-founder of Gladstone AI and AI National Security Company, thank you for your time today.
8: Thanks so much, John.
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14: Welcome back. Tim Powers in for Vashi. Well, we've had AI. We have talked about Mark Carney and his caucus management. Now we're going to talk about an issue that is could potentially have a huge impact on Eastern Canada. A looming strike by Marine Atlantic. Marine Atlantic is a government-run crown corporation that provides a ferry service between Nova Scotia and Newfoundland and Labrador. Massive amounts of people and goods run through that particular ferry service. It is a lifeline to the province of Newfoundland and Labrador. It is vital to Nova Scotia. And for for a historical perspective, it was part and parcel of the terms of union between Canada and Newfoundland and Labrador. We are now at a place, as the just busy tourism gets underway, that a potential strike looms. Last month, Unifor, the union that represents the workers, ended their conciliated talks with Marine Atlantic. The negotiations involved two bargaining units of key workers. At the time, the union indicated that it had filed an application with the Canadian Industrial Relations Board to determine what, if any, services could be deemed essential in the event of a strike. The union claims the company's response relied on outdated conditions that do not reflect current operation. Conciliation expires on Monday. Following a 21-day cooling-off period, a possible strike or lockout is looming. To talk about this and the importance of it to Eastern Canada, but particularly Newfoundland and Labrador, we're joined by the Premier of Newfoundland and Labrador, Premier Tony Wakeham. Premier, you and I know Marine Atlantic well, but perhaps for the national audience, be helpful for you to explain the importance of the ferry service to not just our economy, but Atlantic Canada's economy.
1: Absolutely. I mean, let's start with the constitutional obligation. When we joined Confederation, this was the this is our highway, our connection to mainland Canada. It is the primary means of which we transport essentially supplies, goods, and people between Newfoundland and Labrador and mainland Canada. And its uninterrupted operation is fundamental to the health and safety and well-being of residents, as well as the economic viability of industries across our province.
14: And certainly it is, as you say, the highway through which goods move every day to our province, food and the like, to make sure that people also have the ability to feed themselves. Premier, you have heard a lot from all manner of industry associations, tourism, the business community. What are they saying to you, and what are they hoping will happen?
1: Well, any disruption, any slowdown is going to have significant impact on Newfoundland and Labrador. If anything, we need more capacity for Marine Atlantic, not less. And so when you think about the tourism sector, for example, what the travel that's booked on Marine Atlantic for this summer, I mean, it's already full. But then when you take into account our fishing industry, all of, you know, our crab, our lobster, or other products that are being shipped out through Marine Atlantic right now, that would have a huge impact on their industries. When we think about the food supply, you know, we all recognize we're not self-sufficient in food, and we'd love to be, but we're not. So we rely heavily on food being fresh food and vegetables and other products being shipped in directly into our province through Marine Atlantic. And we have seen what happens when Marine Atlantic services are canceled even for a few days because of weather. And it doesn't take long for shelves to empty. And most businesses these days do not carry a large quantity of inventory. They rely on the ability of delivery and service and goods being able to move. And so that's why this Marine Atlantic is such an important part of our province.
14: And again, it may be obvious to you and I, as we are Newfoundlanders and Labradorians, but there aren't other options to move. Well, there's one private option, but there aren't other significant options to replace lost Marine Atlantic service. It is not feasible, correct, to assume that air service alone or other private shipping could replicate what Marine Atlantic does.
1: No, not at all. That's the challenge we have here. And when we look at Marine Atlantic's capacity, we look at the challenges we have now with capacity with Marine Atlantic and looking to have more capacity. That's a reflection of the demand for that service. And it is critical that this service be maintained as essential. And there was a reason why it was set up as essential. I believe that reason is still valid today. And it needs to be, that needs to happen, and we can't afford that not to be an essential service for our province. I recognize the right of union workers, and they deserve to be paid well. They deserve a good contract. But when we find ourselves in situations where a service is deemed essential, then I think the onus is on the federal government to make sure that Marine Atlantic gets back to the table and they come up with some process that allows the workers of Marine Atlantic to get a fair and equitable settlement, but allows this service to be maintained.
14: Now, you had the federal finance minister, François-Philippe Champagne. He was in Newfoundland and Labrador this week for the big energy conference, Energy NL. But you had the opportunity to brief him and speak to him about Marine Atlantic. Though he is not the minister responsible for this, he's a significantly important minister in the Carney government. What did you hear from him, Premier, about what the federal government is hoping to do here?
1: Well, I certainly think he recognized the seriousness of the situation, the impact that it would have on the island part of our province, and was prepared to go back to Ottawa and talk with his colleagues and to find out what type of resolutions they can come up with. But as you noticed in your comments there, or said in your comments, you know, this is, time is moving here. So this is not something that we can think about. This is something that we got to get at, and there's an urgency to this, and that's the thing we're trying to impose here. I think you've heard that urgency, that sense of urgency in the voices of all of the people in the province of Newfoundland and Labrador, whether they be in the tourism industry or in the food distribution industry or in our seafood industries or anything. You've heard that urgency. We've even heard municipalities talk about how they get some of their supplies that they need in terms of their maintaining their water systems. Mm-hmm. So there's a sense of urgency here to get this resolved.
14: Last one for you, Premier. We got about 90 seconds here, and that is tourism. I think any Canadian who's listening to us today has at some point in time seen one of our tourism ads for the province of Newfoundland and Labrador. We get a ton of tourists. Yes, they fly in, but many, many, many drive in. How deleterious is this that we're getting pretty close to the full tourism swarm and this isn't resolved? Because I have to imagine it is impacting people thinking about, well, I'll book somewhere else. How concerned are you about tourism?
1: Very concerned, because you're absolutely right. Because people who have booked already, people who are thinking about coming, you know, when we think about this and people read about this in the papers, are they concerned about whether or not they're actually going to be able to travel to Newfoundland and Labrador? If they come to Newfoundland and Labrador, are they going to get back home when they plan to get back on their return trips? There is a lot of issues here. And that's why I say this is an urgent matter that can't simply wait for a process to go through. The federal government needs to get Marine Atlantic and their workers back at a table, and this issue needs to get resolved and a process put in place that respects the rights of workers, but also clearly keeps identifying Marine Atlantic as an essential service. And, you know, one of the options that I am looking at is if this has to go to a court, so I'm looking at pursuing intervener status on that. This is too important for the province of Newfoundland and Labrador not to have this urgency about it.
14: All right, got to leave it there. Premier Wakeham, thanks for making the time today and sharing the story nationally. Appreciate it.
1: Thank you very much, Tim. Bye.
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1: Tim Power sitting in for Vashi Capellas. Well, Canada's big city mayors are calling on the federal government to do something about the state of downtowns. Under the title of Reframing the Downtown Crisis, a Nation-Building Conversation. Here to talk to us about that is the mayor of Ottawa, Mayor Mark Sutcliffe. I'm going to call you Mark because I've known you for a long time.
2: Mark, I think I've interviewed you maybe 100 times, and you've interviewed me maybe 2 or 3 times.
1: Yeah, basically. I'm way behind. Yeah. Hello, Yoda. I'm but your student. Mark, tell us what this initiative is about and what it's trying to get at.
2: What it's trying to get at is this is a big moment for Canada, as we all know. This is a nation-building moment, and a lot of the conversation about how we're going to build the nation has been about our defense strategy. Mm-hmm. It's been about ports and pipelines and major infrastructure like that. And what we're saying as the mayors of Canada's largest cities is that it needs to be about our downtowns as well, our urban cores. Downtowns in Canada, including here in Ottawa and all the major cities across the country, have been struggling in the last few years. Since the pandemic, fewer people are coming downtown. We're dealing with bigger issues like homelessness, mm-hmm. the toxic drug crisis, mental health challenges, and we don't have the resources to tackle those on our own as municipalities. We need help from the federal government, and we need a partnership around areas like infrastructure and housing and healthcare, public transit, public safety, all of those areas, so that our downtowns are vibrant and producing big results for the economy at this nation-building moment.
1: In the past, FCM, one of the things they've been very successful about advocating for, and it's become a line item in federal budgets, is the gas tax. And that has provided a lot of revenue for infrastructure. What are you looking for now in terms of specific programs from the federal government?
2: A couple of different areas. Number one, you may have heard the parliamentary budget officer suggested that if the federal government's going to achieve its target of reducing homelessness by 50%, it needs to be spending $3.5 billion a year on that over the coming years. So we'd like to see that investment made. We would like to see a doubling of the Build Canada Strong Fund, which is the effectively what mm-hmm. replaced the gas tax, restoring the funding that was in the Canada Public Transit Fund. These are some of the initiatives. But most importantly, what I don't think it's just about asking for mm-hmm. money here and money there. It's asking for that partnership and that prioritizing of downtowns as the engine of our economy. You know, downtowns of our major urban centers represent less than 1% of all the land in Canada and more than 50% of our national economy. So they're vitally important.
1: When it comes to, you talked about drugs and policing activities, and certainly you and I are in Ottawa. It is true across every major city. We hear more about crime. We hear more about drug dependency and the challenges with all of that. There's provincial responsibility in there too. What are you hoping to see when it comes to dealing with addiction and dealing with the need for more police officers? In Ottawa, where you and I are today, for example, there's ads on the radio about the provincial government's investment in policing, talking about how that's going to make us safer. What are you looking for?
2: We've been investing in policing here in Ottawa as well. Yep. We've hired hundreds more police officers, and we have opened up more resources in the downtown core in particular to address those issues. You know, Tim, when cities were created, and at the time of Confederation, which is when this whole partnership between the three levels yep. of government was constructed, nobody imagined the challenges we'd be facing in 2026, like the toxic drug crisis and the mental health challenges we're facing. Cities are forced to deal with these, and obviously we want to deal with them, we want to contribute, but we don't have the resources to do that. So what we need is for the other levels of government to treat this as a healthcare crisis, not just as a

0: policing issue or a social services issue. The toxic drug crisis is a healthcare crisis. And if we're responding at the local level with dollars that are going towards policing and community services, it's simply not enough. We have to look at it as a health crisis.
1: We just went through a federal economic statement. I assume this is a bill to the federal budget in the fall. Is that the political strategy that's at play here, to talk about it now in hopes the federal government will act then?
0: Absolutely. So on the funding side, yes. And beyond that, we want a partnership with the federal government to resolve these issues and to work together on that. And to, again, that's why I want to frame this, and the, on all the other mayors want to frame this as a nation building opportunity. It's not just pouring money into a problem. And I know that's, you know, at budget time, there's a lot of requests that come in. We need money for this. We need money for that. This is a nation building opportunity. Just as we are investing in pipelines, just as we are investing in defense, just as we are investing in our ports, in a stronger Canadian economy, investing in our downtowns is an opportunity to build a stronger, more sovereign economy going forward.
1: Ottawa is a unique case. You have a large territory which you represent. A significant part of it, yes, is downtown, but you have rural areas. You have suburban areas that are almost rural. What do you say, and what did the mayor say to constituents in those parts of their cities who may not feel like they're getting attention?
0: We have to solve all of the issues we're facing across the city of Ottawa and across all the major cities in the country. I think when I talk to residents of Ottawa, even if they don't live downtown or work downtown, they still understand and care about downtown Ottawa and the issues we're grappling with. People like to come downtown and go out for a meal or go to a show, attend a concert, walk around on a Sunday morning. People like coming downtown, and they don't like seeing visible issues of social disorder. They don't like seeing people who are suffering through toxic drug issues. They want those people to be helped. And so, you know, we're all in this together. And I think we can all agree that no city can be strong, and the suburbs can't flourish, and the rural parts of Ottawa can't flourish if we don't also have a strong downtown.
1: I think in any of the major cities, one of the big frustrations, and you and I were joking about this earlier, is infrastructure, and this is part and parcel of what you're trying to address. There is the immediate frustration people experience, as in the case you and I both have children in sports. If you drive from one end of the city of Ottawa to the other on a weeknight, you could be an hour and a half, 2 hours in the car. That is not going to be fixed quickly. How do you manage expectations around this, Mark? Because if you are successful in getting some return, it's going to take years, to change how traffic flows, how trains work or don't work. What do you say to the expectation aspect of this?
0: Infrastructure is critically important right now, and you're right. We need to make those investments. Just to give you an example, the population of Ottawa right now is about 1.1 million. When I was a teenager, when I was my own son's age, it was about 500,000. Now we're forecasting that the population of Ottawa will grow by 500,000 in the next 25 years. That's the entire size of the city when I was a teenager 40 years ago. So we're going to see a lot of growth, and we need the infrastructure to support that growth. We need better roads and sidewalks. We need more community centers and libraries and swimming pools and hockey rinks, more parks and recreation, and more public transit. So we're investing in that here in Ottawa. It takes time, but we're investing it, and we need, again, you know, earlier this week, as you know, Tim, I was at an announcement where the federal and provincial governments talked about infrastructure funding for the province of Ontario. We're here in Ottawa, we're going to fight to get the biggest share of that infrastructure funding as possible to pay for that growth.
1: Do you feel the Carney government understands your predicament and is prepared to do something about it?
0: I think the Carney government has been very open to listening to municipalities. And I've had a good working relationship with Prime Minister Carney since he became Prime Minister just over a year ago. We talk regularly about these issues. I know, you know, it's always a matter of priorities. There are competing priorities. It's tough to get the attention of the federal government, but I think they understand the importance of downtowns to the future of our country and the future of our economy. And again, I think that's why we're putting it in their language rather than in our own. This is a nation-building opportunity. The Prime Minister wants to build a stronger Canada. This is an opportunity to do that.
1: Yeah, cities, as many of your peers argue, are the engine of the economy, though there may be some who disagree with that. Mayor Mark Sutcliffe, appreciate the time. By the way, how did I do? Did I do okay?
0: Great job, Tim.
1: Thank you.
0: Always good to see you.
1: Good to see you. That is Mayor Mark Sutcliffe talking about the push being made by FCM for more investment in big cities and the central role that they play.
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1: Dan Riskin, of course, joins us for this segment, CTV Science Technology Specialist. Dan, when I saw this topic and the word we're about to discuss, Oh, did I get giddy? Because I love this word. What is the word? Well, we'll get to it in a second. We're going to talk about how Airbnb listings and the language used can affect bookings. And it's all around puffery. Do explain, puffery. Dan. Puffery.
6: Puffery. I thought it had something to do with puffins. And so that's what drew me in. I love a puffin.
1: They poop a lot, so it fits in this case.
6: They do. They can really launch their poop. They can projectile poop, which is one of the best things about them. And I'm glad we've taken the conversation there instead of getting to the task at hand. Were you familiar with the term puffery, or do you just think it sounds fun?
1: No. In the East, where I'm from, we use the word puffery a lot, along with expletives when we're challenging somebody's credibility. So I've grown up with the word puffery, so I'm delighted we're taking it national, Dan.
6: Oh, well, listen, I look forward to your definition of puffery. I will tell you how it's defined in this particular study. Puffery is stuff that you say about your product that isn't really defensible. Like, if I say that, Tim, you are the most spectacular host, how do you define that, right? It's a nice thing to say about you, but like if someone listened to your show and said he wasn't spectacular and then took us to court and said, you said he was going to be spectacular, he's not spectacular, you'd say, there's no definition of spectacular. And, you know, there's also, if you have an Airbnb, there's no definition of charming. Mm-hmm. There's no definition of jaw-dropping, luxurious, stunning. Like, there are all these words you can use that don't actually mean anything, but they kind of hint at something, but they're great because nobody's going to sue you for not meeting the, if you say it's a three-bedroom, and then it's not a three-bedroom, you can get sued. But if you say it's stunning, well, nobody's going to come after you. So these words, this puffery, it turns out to be, this was a looking at Airbnb listings to see if it actually has any influence on anything. And it turns out, if you're listing your Airbnb, you should be using puffery. Because one, it does increase the number of people that will book your place. It increases the number of bookings you have. If it's in the description, any kind of puffery or the use of exclamation marks, stuff like that, just that enthusiasm. But it does not increase the requests for a refund. So it doesn't actually raise people's expectations, which is exactly what you want. You don't want people to expect more. You just want them to like it more. And so it seems to have that effect. And so the legal defense that you can't sue people over puffery is defended by this finding, because it turns out people's expectations were not shifted at all when that puffery was introduced to the listing. So, you know, this is what you can do now, thanks to AI, you can look through all those listings and see whether it's puffery or whether it's actually a description of the place and do that. And so they were able to look at 200,000 of these things.
1: Wow.
6: But that's where we're at. So now I want to know what puffery means in your world.
1: Oh, well, no. Well, first of all, people would tell you were full of puffin excrement if you told me I was the best host ever. But you are not, Dan. But puffery in my world, oh, it's very similar, very similar. A little overblown in terms of linguistic, in terms of credential. It's exactly the same. Again, it's better when we do use the foul descriptors, but I don't know if this is foul. Frozen Iceman used to make sourdough? I'm not sure I'd want that bread. Tell me about that, Dan.
6: I am with you. So it turns out, like, the whole idea behind sourdough is that you, like, get either a starter that somebody gives you their yeast colony and you use that to make your dough and it rises, or you put out some flour with water and yeast from the environment colonizes it. And I did that during the pandemic. That's where I got my starter from. And I had lots of good sourdough going. But you also get, like, there's a guy who got yeast out of his beard. Like, just, you know, there's yeast everywhere in the environment. And he made, I think he made a beer out of it. And I'm like, I want no part of that beer. Your beard yeast is disgusting. So listen, beard yeast is nothing compared to this. This is Ötzi the Iceman, who's like a 5,300 year old guy that was found in a glacier. He's like frozen caveman lawyer from Saturday Night Live. But he's real. Maybe you've seen a picture of him. He's got one arm sort of across his chest. So if you ever see a mummy with his arm across his chest, that's Ötzi the Iceman.
1: So he
6: turned up in a glacier in like 1991 and he was quickly run off to a museum's freezer. He's been kept below zero ever since. And people in this study were doing swabs of the different microbiota inside his gut and also on his skin. Ugh. And they found some, like, bacteria, which is interesting because they're different from the bacteria that are in our guts today. So that's all very cool. But then yeast, they found yeast on this guy. And the study does some stuff to look at why the yeast is interesting and where it comes from and all that stuff. But the really interesting piece of it is that they took that yeast and they then made sourdough out of it. and ate it. Ugh. And they say it's pretty good. And I don't know if I would do that. Would you try sourdough that was made from the yeast from a frozen Iceman?
1: Excuse me while I run to the bathroom and barf. I mean, why don't we go fry an egg on the sidewalk today? Cause it's going to be 30 degrees. We get the same level of bacterial delight, I'm sure. Oh, all right. I got to move away from Utsi to robots. The perfect robot has 20 legs, Dan. Why?
6: Well, so this is a robot that was, I mean, what is the perfect robot? It depends on what you want to do with it. If you want to scare people, the Terminator is the perfect robot. But if you want to drive around on Mars, we've got robots that do that. Are they perfect? Clearly not. Their wheels are breaking and they fail after a while. Like, there's probably a better way to do this. And so scientists have gone back to the drawing board and they've used experiments in the computer where they say, like, go ahead, computer, come up with some ideas. And what they get at here is a symmetrical robot that can move just as easily in absolutely any direction. And with those instructions, the computer came up with a design that is basically, it looks like a sea urchin. It's like a ball with 20 legs, each pointing in a different direction, that can extend and, like, push out and then come back in. And it's also got an eyeball pointing in 20 different directions. And so this thing basically is very, very symmetrical, and it can move in any direction really easily. It figured out how to move on its own. They named it Argus because, mm-hmm. if you're familiar with Greek mythology, Argus was this character that had eyeballs all over his body. It's kind of like that. It's got 20 different eyeballs. But this thing sees in all directions, and there's no right way up or anything, and it just rolls along. It can go over bumpy surfaces. It can go through sand. It can go through wet surfaces. It doesn't care. It can be broken so that three of its legs are missing. It still works just fine. It can follow the leader. It can push a box. It can climb between two walls where it's jumping back and forth between them like Jackie Chan would. It's just like this kind of awesome robot, and its design is just optimizing symmetry to make it as symmetrical as possible in as many directions as possible. And they're saying that this is a really smart design, and the fact that it doesn't have a forward way to go kind of takes it out of the world that we're used to, with where things look like, you know, they have a front and a back and a head and a tail, and this takes it more into a multi-dimensional space, like a sea urchin or a sea star or something like that, but in three dimensions instead of just two.
1: And I bet that robot is smart enough to know that the only way that it would engage in eating the yeast of Utsi was through pure puffery and not in reality. To tie it all together, Dan.
6: Wow, well done. And I thought they were disconnected topics, and here I was wrong this whole time. You really are the most spectacular host.
1: Watch out
6: of
1: for the
6: all
1: pump
6: time.
1: And excrement. It's just flying fast and furious, buddy.
6: No, a little puffery never hurt anyone.
1: Well, a little puffery, but not a puff and poop. All right, Dan, great to talk with you. Thanks for joining us today.
6: Thank you.
1: All right, that was our Dan Riskin, CTV Science and Technology Specialist.
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16: Good morning. I'm Eric Fox. Today, a mix of sun and cloud with a chance of showers this afternoon and a high of 24, feeling like 28. Right now, it's 17 degrees. Your full forecast is coming up. First, your top stories. A parent is speaking out, warning others in Orleans after a coyote attacked her son, leaving him injured earlier this week. CTV's Kimberly Johnson has more.
17: A coyote roaming a park in Orleans Saturday afternoon, just days after a 14-year-old was attacked.
18: He said, you have to pick me up. I was attacked. And he says, my leg, it's hurting.
17: CTV News has agreed not to identify the boy's mother, who says her son was ambushed by three coyotes while riding his bike along a path in the Lalonde Conservation Area around 8 o'clock Thursday night. He managed to free himself after attempts to retrieve his bike The animals continued to howl, growl, and bark. So he escaped by sprinting in the opposite direction.
18: It was worrisome because, you know, and he is a 14-year-old boy. He is like, you know, 5'9", 5'10", on an adult-sized bike, and they still went at him.
17: Officials say coyote attacks are extremely rare. The city says it confirms it's aware of the situation and has been monitoring a coyote den in the area. The boy was treated at CHEO with wounds to his left leg. Kimberly Johnson, CTV News.
16: Ottawa police say a man wanted in connection with the 2024 homicide in Little Italy was arrested in Turkey. According to police, 31-year-old Jibril Bakal was arrested in Turkey after a biometric fingerprint check at the country's border matched him to an Interpol red notice. He was wanted for first-degree murder after 33-year-old Jama Robel was shot dead on Champagne Avenue South on January 29, 2024. Bakal was 19th on the BOLO program's Canada's Most Wanted list. Police say he appeared in court on Saturday. And Louise Arbour is set to be installed as Canada's next Governor General tomorrow. The former Supreme Court Justice and United Nations High Commissioner for Human Rights will replace Governor General Mary Simon. Inuit Tapirit Kanatami President Natan Obed says he's proud of how Simon used her time in office to seek a balance between her dual identities as an Inuk woman and the Crown's representative in Canada. Simon was Canada's first Indigenous Governor General. It's a new way to join the conversation. Have your say with the CFRA Talkback button on the iHeartRadio app. From the CTV Weather Center, today a mix of sun and cloud with a chance of showers and a high of 24, feeling like 28 this afternoon. Tonight we're looking at a clear sky and a low of 11. Tomorrow sunny and a high of 27 in the afternoon. Then at night clear and a low of 11. And for your Tuesday rather, sunny and a high of 30 in the afternoon. Right now it's mostly cloudy and 18 degrees. That's the latest from the CTV Newsroom. I'm Eric Fox. 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

And welcome to edition number 1017 of House Calls. I'm Dr. Barry Dworkin. It is June the 7th, 2026, and we're broadcasting live from the studios of News Talk 580 CFRA here in Ottawa, taking your call shortly at 521-TALK, 521-8255, star 580 on Bell Mobility, 1-800-580-2372 is our message board and long-distance number. Now, the mosquitoes are now out. Ottawa reports that they are out with a vengeance. The rain that we had certainly contributes to that, the wet weather we had in May. And it just boils down to protection, right? Mosquito repellents, what to use, and in particular, what to use for your children. Before I get to that, I wanted to sort of provide you with how you can train nature to do things that you really don't want them to do. This was a mosquito study using DEET, very common insect repellent. N,N-diethyl-meta-toluamide is the chemical name for it, or DEET. It's a gold standard active ingredient in commercial insect repellents and comes in various concentrations. And this particular study that was done, experiment done at the

went to the bag, but 60% of the insects tried to bite the fabric, even though there was no blood in the fabric at all. Then one of the scientists decided, well, let's do a live version of this. And they offered up their hands, one clean and the other coated with DEET. And what happened was, is those trained mosquitoes preferred the hand that had the repellent on it. Now, before you start going out and saying, well, the DEET's not going to work, this was a training exercise. But interesting that you could easily create this again sort of on your deck if you did that. But I wouldn't recommend it. You're going to end up training mosquitoes that then will be attracted to you when you use DEET. But that being said, it was under a very specific controlled circumstance. But just goes to show you how nature adapts to what we try to do to prevent certain behaviors, animal behaviors, insect behaviors. And I found that fascinating, that something that is considered so effective at repelling mosquitoes could be used as an attractant under the right circumstance. This was published in the Journal of Experimental Biology. But that being said, you know, I wanted to talk about using, you know, what to use for your children, you know, children that are, especially young children who have not been exposed to bites very much. And invariably, parents will come in with their child, their eyes are all puffy and red, and there's a concern, is this an infection? What exactly has happened? Well, the anticoagulant and saliva of the mosquito, especially in young children, for young children, when they're exposed to it, they've never been exposed to it before. So their body is undergoing a very significant immune response to protect the area that was bitten. And so the eyes get quite swollen, you get inflammation, you get histamine release, it can get itchy, red, and then it subsides after about a day, two at the most, tends to go away. And then with repeat bites, the body becomes more used to it. You don't get the same kind of reaction over time. It recognizes that this is not dangerous and will respond accordingly. But that being said, in terms of using DEET, what do you do for young children? You don't really want any child under the age of 2 months to use this at all. You don't want to apply that to their skin. The reason is that although extremely rare, the side effects of DEET are more neurologically based. And that has to do with absorption through the skin. That in itself is rare because it depends on how the DEET is applied and the concentration of this. It's usually recommended for children over 2 months of age to 12 years old to use DEET products with a concentration of about 10% or less. It's clearly written on the bottle. And ideally, you want to apply it to clothing as much as you can, or mesh netting for a young child. They're in a stroller. You can apply it to the mesh that covers the front of the stroller, or if the baby has a mesh on their head to prevent bugs from biting them, you put it on the mesh itself. You really try to avoid putting it on the skin, because the most common side effect is not the neurological stuff or seizures, very rare in occurrence, but it's more the skin irritation. That occurs in about 1% or less of children that have that, but it can be quite irritating. So again, recommendations are clothing if possible. And then if you are going to apply it to the skin, especially for children 12 years of age or up, you can apply it to the skin, but very, very thin layers. You don't have to use a lot. It doesn't make it more repellent to the mosquitoes or other bugs or ticks, but a small amount will go a long way. And when you look at the concentration, I'm going to also put all this information as a nice table with all kinds of information about this on my website at drbarrydworkin.com. In the show notes, the DEET concentrations will give you a certain amount of protection time. So, for example, 5% concentration gives you about 2 hours, 10% is 3 hours, and 30% is about 6 hours. But you want to choose the lowest concentration that covers the time your child's going to be outdoors. So if they're only going to be outdoors for a couple of hours, you can get away with the 5%. If they're out for 3 hours, it's the 10%. You do not apply this to the child's hands, their eyes, their mouth, or any cuts or irritated skin. You apply only to exposed skin. Don't have to go underneath clothing, and just enough to lightly cover the skin. Heavy application is not more effective. And if you're going to use a spray, spray the repellent on your hands first and then gently rub it onto the child's skin. Don't spray it directly onto the child because they may get too much of a dose. There are alternatives to using DEET. There's another repellent that is just as effective.
and less irritating to the skin. It's called Picaridin. It's the concentration is 10% for children 2 months and older. Picaridin, P-I-C-A-R-I-D-I-N. It's available in Canada and very safe to use, just as effective. Tends to be a little bit longer lasting. If I look up the data on this, it's noted to have an excellent safety profile with fewer side effects than DEET. And the Wilderness Medical Society states it may have a superior safety profile compared to DEET. So there are mild skin reactions that occur with it, but very, very minor. And the side effects include itching, headache, and dizziness, sometimes an unpleasant smell. But that's pretty much it. Toxicity data is very favorable. So there are a few things that can be used. I've glossed over some of the details, but this will be posted because there's a lot of numbers and bullet points that you'll find useful, but more as a handout so you can have time to look that over. But that's sort of the general rule for parents using this for their children is that with regards to DEET or Picaridin, they both have excellent safety profiles. Use it according to the label instructions. More is not necessarily better. Mild skin irritation can happen, but as it's indicated, it's mild and is short lasting. And that's how you will keep your children from getting bitten, at least reducing the amount of bites. And also it's the ticks too. Keeps the ticks off their skin. Gonna take a small break and come back with your calls and questions. I'm Dr. Barry Dworkin. You're listening to House Calls on News Talk 580 CFRA. Back in just a couple of minutes.

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Welcome back. 521 Talk, 521-8255, star 580 on Bell Mobility, 1-800-580-2372 is our message board and long distance number, and everything is clear. You're either having a great day today or have absolutely no questions to ask. I've got lots of stuff I can talk about, but I always prefer speaking with people or answering questions rather than hearing myself talk. So, lines are available, 521 Talk, 521-8255, star 580 on Bell Mobility, 1-800-580-2372 is the message board and long distance number. Now, I spoke about this before, but other studies looking at the effect of screens on young children and the effects on their behavior and socialization. Well, another study has come out from the journal Brain Health, just last week. And researchers reviewed previous studies and introduced the concept of the criticome. Criticome, C-R-I-T-I-C-O-M-E, criticome. They're defining that as a critical development time or window from birth to age 25, because as you know, the brain continues to develop until about age 25, undergoing changes and pathway changes. And it's during this time that we develop as people, right? Sensory experiences, movements, social relations, the culture and environment will have a significant impact on who we become. We know that the environment plays a role, who we know, how we're treated, if we've been the unfortunate victims of abuse over extended times, it all has an influence on behavior. And you then have to ask, well, why does it do that? What is it? It's not appearing out of the ether. What is actually happening? And what's actually happening is the brain is trying to adapt to those situations. That kind of adaptation is called neuroplasticity, as the name implies. It's a malleable change to brain pathways and structures as a means of accommodating what is going on around you. And there's simple examples to this, right? Learning a new skill, throwing a ball, baseball around, playing baseball, hitting the ball, hockey, art, drawing, music, instruments, you know, all kinds of skills that you repeat. You train yourself and you practice over and over and over again, because what that practice is doing is it's burning in pathways. The brain is adapting to try to allow you to do that, and you become much more adept at that particular activity. Similarly, even cognitive processes, right? Doing math and repeating math exercises over and over again, and learning how to use the equations and the thinking that's involved. The more you do that, for most people, the better they become at and more proficient they become at doing those things. So this particular study looked at those aspects, and what they are saying is that what is imprinted on your brain during this period determines who you will be for the rest of your life. And I tend to agree with that. Once your brain has finished developing and has adapted over that time, it becomes more solidified. It's much more difficult to undergo those changes after the age of 25 because the period of change has passed. Think about trying to learn a new language, right? Children can learn languages pretty quickly, and they can pick up multiple languages. I have families that with their newborn children, they are speaking three languages. And although it takes the child a little bit longer to develop those languages, they do develop all of them because their brains are wired to adapt. And as we get older, our brains are not wired to adapt that way anymore. And when you think about it, it kind of makes sense too, because the environment that you're in, if you think from an evolutionary standpoint, our environments really didn't change that much. The villages that you lived in, the land that you were on stayed around the same. The culture remained constant. There was very little incursion from other factors around you. Again, we're talking about, you know, thousands of years ago where you had smaller bands of people and you didn't have huge cities. And so your brain after a certain time would adapt and became solidified and was an expert in that environment, but move that person to a different environment and they'd have a difficult time surviving. So similarly,
what they were saying is that they were looking at the effects of screens. And they stated that screens will displace vital socialization skills, motor skills, sensory experiences. And because the stimulation is quite intense, flashing lights, fast viewing, short videos, fast cuts in the videos, different colors, it makes real world activities like playing with friends and beach visits and biking feel boring because your brain has adapted to that rapid stimulation. And they also noted that there are unused brain areas such as those for language and speech that are hard to develop later. And so early exposure, they were stating, builds foundational skills. This is their words, builds foundational skills like foreign languages, music, as with Mozart, and art, which screens hinder. They're stating that excessive screen time contributes to childhood obesity because sitting in front of your phones instead of physical activity, and it also promotes snacking when they're with their phones. Think about when you're in front of the TV and how you get trained to eat when you're in front of the TV. It happens to all of us, myself included, hence there's no snacks in the house, so I don't have to get tempted. They did also say their basic advisory, the U.S. Surgeon General released an advisory warning of physical, mental, behavioral, academic, and social harms from heavy screen use, emphasis on heavy screen use. I'm not saying never do that, but when you have a young child whose brains are really adapted to learn about the external environment and how to socialize with others and how to interact in a three-dimensional world and understand the dangers of that world, under your guidance, of course, if that's taken away or significantly impacted by staying sedentary, not moving around, looking at a screen instead of what's around them, and their brains are adapting, the longer you do that, the more difficult it becomes to reverse that process. And that's what they're saying, is that the take home from this and their messaging was that you want to protect kids' irreversible brain development by limiting screens and prioritizing real world play and interactions. And that's, again, critical for the foundations of our children. As from an anecdotal standpoint, patients that I am seeing, young children that I am seeing, I got to tell you, I do see this, unfortunately. Children that are now more generally overweight, children that are sitting in the waiting room with screens, children that are 2 or 3 years old with phones in their hands. There is a consequence to this. In the short term, it may calm the child or keep them occupied because you don't want them wandering around. And that, again, that's understandable that you want to have some measure of control over your child's behavior. But in the long term, from a brain development standpoint, it can have an impact on their ability to learn, their attention, their social interactions. And that's what this particular study is showing. Is it the holy grail of studies? No, it's just one of many that have been showing similar effects when looking at this particular aspect of child development. So take that for what you will, but that's the concern that's being expressed, and I share that concern. 521-TALK, 521-8255, *580 on Bell Mobility, 1-800-580-2372 is our long distance and message board number. We're going to get back to your phone lines right after the break. Dr. Mary Dworkin, you're listening to House Calls on News Talk 580 CFRA.

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0: Welcome back. You're listening to House Calls on News Talk 580 CFRA here in Ottawa. I'm Dr. Barry Dworkin, and we're going to go long distance to Helen in Montreal. Hi, Helen.
1: Good morning, Dr. Dworkin.
0: Good morning.
1: Thank you for taking my call.
0: Oh, you're welcome.
1: About 2 years ago, while I would be walking, I felt midway of my thigh, that I could fall. There was something happening midway of my thigh that I felt I could fall, and I would have to prevent myself from falling. I went for an x-ray, and I have moderate arthritis in my hip.
0: Mm-hmm.
1: Now, I don't have pain all the time, mostly when I do certain movements or stairs. My panty line feels like I have an elastic band just tightening mm-hmm. all the time. My GP suggests I see an orthopedic surgeon. I just want your take on it because I'm not in pain all the time. I'm in pain, but not all the time.
0: So when it comes to hips and hip repair, it always boils down to function and also the risk of the condition. So if you are, did you fall completely or just felt off balance and you caught yourself?
1: I caught myself.
0: Yeah. So falls, and you mind me asking how old you are?
1: I'm in my 70s.
0: Okay. So, and have you had a bone density test done at all?
1: I did. Yeah. And that was okay.
0: Okay. So low risk of a fracture. Is that what it said?
1: Yes.
0: Okay. So the key thing though is when there is a situation that there is a risk of falls or losing balance, it's not only the hip that could potentially be fractured. It's also head injuries and other injuries when you fall. And if you're finding that this is happening frequently or more than what you would like it to be, then it is worthwhile at least exploring options to either repair the hip or sometimes an injection into the hip to reduce the inflammation and with rehabilitation therapy or physiotherapy to try to improve the strength of that area might be warranted. So there's no harm in getting an opinion about what options would be available to you, given that it can be a long wait time to get hips repaired if that's the way it goes. But ultimately, if there's a moderate degree of osteoarthritis, it's already more than halfway there towards the hip becoming more severe, right? So it doesn't get better over time. Osteoarthritis can be managed and usually managed with, you know, especially mild to moderate osteoarthritis for some individuals can be managed just by exercising, using the joint, which is counterintuitive, but it actually keeps things more limber and improving the strength of that joint. But if it's getting to a point where you are, without warning, becoming off balance or risking a fall, that's a bit more serious because you don't know when that could happen, right? Does it happen on the street? Does it happen on the stairs where those consequences of falling might lead to other injuries or getting hit by a car, for example. So that's where I would sort of use that benchmark of how much this is impacting your ability to function. And has it reached a point where you would say, you know, I really don't want to have to see this progress any further.
1: So correct. So correct. So if I went to see an orthopedic surgeon and he suggested a hip replacement, you would go with it?
0: I would. If the surgeons, despite what people think, surgeons don't want to operate unless it's absolutely necessary.
1: Mm-hmm.
0: And because there's very specific criteria. It's also surgery by the nature of what it is very invasive. And there's always the potential for complications afterwards, especially for hip surgery. There's risk of blood clots. People have to be on blood thinners afterwards because they're not moving around as much. So the blood can clot a bit more easily. So there's a risk of infection and immobility. Now those are well managed and controlled for the vast majority of people, but it still introduces a risk to that person that they may not have to experience if they really didn't need that surgery. So meaning that they're recommending the surgery, understanding what the risks are, but the assumption is that the benefits of the surgery are going to exceed any of the risks

0: associated with it. And so,
1: I understand.
0: So that's how, that's sort of the way, physicians, in any area will look at treatments. You mm-hmm. always weigh the risks versus benefits, because nothing is risk-free, but also, the benefits can far exceed that and provide a much better quality of life. I have patients that were suffering, miserably with hip damage from osteoarthritis, and they have had the surgery, and they are functioning much, much better. Their pain is gone. There mm-hmm. there are instances, and it can be age related too. There, I have a patient who has presently right now, they had a post-operative infection in their hip replacement. It's rare. It's the first time I've seen that happen. Older patient in the mid 80s and had to have revisions done and is still in hospital. So there are definitely complications to the surgery, but those are the rare events. The vast majority of people do extremely well with that and are able to resume activity. And that in of itself is much better. You're starting to walk around more, being more active. It's healthier. You're exercising, better outlook on life. You're not fighting pain all the time. Chronic pain leads to depression. You know, there's all kinds of things that cascade downwards when you don't treat something that's chronic. And if you can reverse that process and give somebody back their function, that goes a long way to promoting more independence, less dependency on others to help them get around. So there are a lot of positives to it.
1: Just one other little question. On my panty line, I really feel like there's an elastic band and someone is just continually tightening it. Have you ever heard of that before?
0: Can you say that again?
1: Like on my panty line,
0: yeah.
1: I feel there's an elastic band and someone is just tightening it,
0: Yeah, so you can get referred pain or changes from the arthritis itself. One of the reasons is that we unconsciously will start to walk a bit differently. And use muscle groups that were designed for one aspect of our walking or gait that are now being used to compensate for other muscles that aren't able to work as well because either the pain is limiting that mobility or the hip is changing because the arthritis changes how the bones move inside. And so you tend to start using those things differently, and over the long term you start to feel these kind of changes. I have a gentleman who has like almost like an electric shock burning type of pain that runs in the groin area, and that's directly related to his severe osteoarthritis.
1: And so
0: he is now scheduled to get surgery for his hip. So it is very common to see those kind of symptoms associated with osteoarthritis of the hip.
1: You know, I thank you so much. And just one other thing, if ever you decide to retire, which will upset a lot of people, you have to become a DJ. I love your music.
0: Thank you. That's great. Thanks so much, Ellen.
1: Take care, okay, and you thank too. You so much.
0: You're very welcome.
1: Bye-bye.
0: Bye-bye now. 521-TALK, 521-8255, *580 on Bell Mobility, 1-800-580-2372. Is our long distance and message board number. And we're going to go to line one and speak to Trevor in Orleans. Hi, Trevor.
2: Good morning, Doc.
0: Morning.
2: I've talked to you a couple on a few occasions. And
0: yeah.
2: But the last time I talked to you was in relation to skin cancer.
0: Okay.
2: Now I had it done on the Mohs surgery.
0: Yes.
2: I had it done on the 21st, and it was an invasive thing. It wasn't the cold blast.
0: Right.
2: So anyway, I ended up with a dressing on the side of my, on the right side of my head.
0: Okay.
2: I was walking around with a pillow on my head. And I had it removed on June 1st. And what I've noticed after that is after I've gone on my bike ride, came back, showered up and stuff, I noticed hearing in my left ear was degrading a bit. So I took a little Q-tip and I didn't go too far in. I just went a little bit in, and there's just a pile of wax that came out. And I went, I wonder if it's related to always sleeping on my left side.
0: Well,
2: no air is getting in there or whatever.
0: Well, that's actually a very interesting observation. So wax buildup, wax normally should not build up in the ear. So that's sort of our default condition. But
2: okay.
0: Now we have to ask, what can cause it to build up? Well, Q-tips is one big one.
2: Yeah, I know. It shoves it back in.
0: It shoves it back in. Normally
2: yeah.
0: The wax will flow out. That's why when you sort of feel the outside part of your ear, the cartilage surface on the outside, there's a waxy layer to it, because that's the wax just flowing out of the ear, and it's very slow moving, and the wax protects the skin on the inside. It protects it from infections and keeps the skin from drying out and cracking. So, but sometimes you have to say, well, what else can cause an obstruction? Well, the shape of the ear itself, the ear canal, sometimes the canals are quite windy, so the wax can pile up in certain areas. That can happen. Dirt that can get into the ear will also can form a little a mat of things, and then that slows things down. It makes it more viscous, and so it's not able to flow as well, so it's much thicker. Poking our fingers in our ears will do that too. Lying on the side, I'm not sure if that would do that, again, because you're dealing with a substance that moves extremely slowly. So even if you're hours on one side, it's unlikely to make the wax flow any faster or slower depending on the side that you're sleeping on. So it is a matter what would be done anyway in this case if there was a lot of wax is to usually flush the wax out. You can either dissolve the wax first using there are a couple of products out there that are called emulsifiers, and they will allow water and fat to mix together. So it makes it much easier to flush out the wax as opposed to just using mineral oil, which can dissolve the wax, but then doesn't mix well with water. So it's hard to get that stuff out afterwards. So it's hard to know. It's something to look at the ear canal itself, to look at the anatomy, and to remove the wax, obviously, first, and then take a look to see if there's any functional aspects to the ear in terms of the anatomy itself that's contributing to it. But it is a problem for a lot of people. But most of the time, there's a relatively straightforward reason why. It can be environmental exposures. Just even the use of using a Q-tip even once pushes it back enough to create a small little lip or dam of wax, and then it just doesn't allow it to flow through anymore.
2: Yeah, I even tried headphones last night, see if I had blasted it.
0: No, that won't work. Don't do that.
2: No, I don't listen to that loud, but I thought, well, it's diminished in the left ear, and I went, well, I'll throw a pair of headphones on, listen to some music, see if I notice any differences.
0: Yeah.
2: And I didn't, I was interpreting the music as I always do.
0: Right.
2: And it didn't feel any different from one side to the other. But yet, when I take them off, of course, and then I put my left ear to a speaker, and then my right, the right ear is far more clear.
0: Yeah. So your brain is actually adapting, right? It's taking in the sound from both sides, but it's trying to create the sound normally for you.
2: Oh.
0: Yeah.
2: A complicated machine.
0: It's
2: aren't
0: a
2: we?
0: Complicated machine. It's what would be another good example of that when the brain, yeah, when you're looking at things, your vision, right? You can have, for example, one eye that's weaker than the other, but when you're using both eyes, you don't see very much that's blurred because it's a compensation, one side versus the other. So it is very interesting on how our brain interprets both sound and vision and puts the pattern together so that it becomes an acceptable and expected type of stimulus.
2: Yeah, I tell you, this mole surgery is—it's a long journey. That's not.
0: It's not a small
2: thing.
0: No, it's not.
2: I mean, I've got a scar on the side of my face. I'm going auditioning for community service for Frankenstein.
0: Oh, it will heal. It will heal.
2: Yeah, they said it looks good, and it should clean up well. And they gave me a bunch of exercises to do, massages in a month from now.
0: Right.
2: And they she'll see me sometime around Christmas.
0: Well, I've had patients who've had Mohs surgery done. The cosmetic result at the end is pretty good, and it's certainly better than having that cancer on your head.
2: Yeah, the trade-off is worth it.
0: Yeah, exactly.
2: Okay, thanks for your answers.
0: You're very welcome, Trevor. Take care.
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0: Bye-bye now. We're going to take a small break and be back in just a couple of minutes. You're listening to House Calls. I'm Dr. Barry Dworkin. Back in a few.

0: It's almost summer, and you know what that means. That's right. It's time for Canada's favorite reality competition series, hosted by yours truly, John Montgomery. 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
8: Everything.

Welcome back. 521-TALK, 521-8255, star 580 on Bell Mobility, 1-800-580-2372 is our long distance and message board number. I have a question from a listener. Is COVID vaccine still a thing to do? As I have followed, okay, I received email from Ontario Health reminding me of spring COVID vaccine recommendation. I'm a 66-year-old retired person. Well, looking at the recommendations, the answer is there is a specific recommendation for people over the age of 65 to receive their two doses, both in the spring before the summer increase in COVID and in the fall. For the winter, it sort of runs in two patterns. So there is a recommendation to do that, especially, and the reason is that for the same, and again, the logic is still the same. There's a reason we give the flu vaccine for predominantly for people over 65. Pneumococcal vaccine, shingles vaccine. The reason is that as we get older, our immune system becomes less able to fend off a lot of these infections. Right? We don't have as robust a system as younger people do. So the idea is that you target vaccinations now for people that are most susceptible. And in this case, the vaccine will produce more antibodies and keep the antibodies around a bit longer to give you that sort of boost when or if you get exposed to the virus. So those are the official recommendations. People can do with that as they will, but that's the logical reasoning behind it, is that older individuals become more susceptible, have a much harder time fighting off infections, longer recovery times, more susceptibility. There's also more chronic disease, people that have heart disease, diabetes, lung disease, kidney disease, other inflammatory conditions, or even autoimmune diseases, arthritis, psoriatic arthritis, rheumatoid arthritis, Crohn's disease. I mean, anything that ulcerative colitis, anything that involves the immune system with chronic disease makes it more difficult for the body to apportion energy to fight off infections. And so anything that you can do to provide a bit of a boost to that will help you combat those particular infections. So the answer is yes, that is the official recommendation, and that is the logic behind it. And some people will say, no, I'm fine. You know, they don't get their flu shots, they don't get their COVID vaccine. That's okay. You know, it's everybody's entitled to decide for themselves what they think is best for them. But that's the logical reasoning behind it. And so if you're looking for an explanation, that's the explanation. Let's see. Get to some questions coming in now. Just going to look at this here. Okay, so I have a small piece of glass in my heel. X-rays confirmed. Referral sent. Wait time is 13 to 14 months. I was told to go back to my GP to see what other avenue can be taken. Waiting for a response from my doctor. I use small callus cushions to help with the pain when walking. What else can I do? And will this glass travel further in my heel? The glass is unlikely to travel further. Sometimes the glass can get pushed out as the skin, because our skin replaces itself, right? And it grows from inside out and pushes the skin cells out. That's why you tend to sometimes skin peels off or sloughs off. And sometimes it can move up with that growth. But the problem is because you're stepping on an area that has the glass in it, it's continually putting pressure on the glass and may just keep it in place. I just find it astounding that they're making you wait 13 to 14 months with glass in your foot. What I would say is if this continues, I'm sure it is, if this affects how you're able to walk, if it is painful and is impacting your quality of life, and again, it always boils down to quality of life, waiting 13 months is just not acceptable whatsoever. And so there are two avenues for this. The first is to have your family doctor see if there are other general surgeons available that can see you more quickly. Sometimes some of the general surgeons will work in some will take days in outlying hospitals in Kempville or Winchester, and their OR times are more available, and sometimes that speeds up access. So that
That's something to find out about. I don't have that information on hand. And ultimately, this is an injury that is acute, right? It's there. It can be seen on X-ray. And it may mean, and I don't like recommending this, but if you're not able to walk or if it's causing you that amount of impact on your ability to function, then I would go to the emergency room and say, look, here's the X-ray. And they can access the X-rays. They're online. I've got glass in my foot. I can't walk properly and I cannot wait 13 months. And that might expedite a referral to orthopedics or plastics or dermatology, because anybody can really, it's superficial in terms of getting into there. It's not really getting towards the bone, at least from what you're mentioning here. It's just in the heel itself. And so that could expedite things. But waiting 13 to 14 months, the solution is surgery to remove it, right? There's unfortunately no other avenues that are going to make this heal up any faster or get better any faster. The cushions might help a bit, but really it's the pressure. So the cushions will cushion, but you're still going to have pressure on your heel, considering we the heel is a major supporting structure for our bodies with a lot of pounds per square inch of pressure in that area. So I just find this incredible that it's 13 to 14 months to remove a foreign body from your foot. So I would take those actions. Speak to your family doctor, see if they're able to find a different surgeon. If that surgeon provides services outside of the city in other outlying hospitals, referring to those hospitals sometimes, because there's surgeons that are stationed and have admission privileges to those hospitals, to see if that can help. If you're able to travel a little bit farther, you might be able to get faster access, or the emergency room, which would be the last resort. So I hope that's helpful, but I'm kind of not surprised, unfortunately so. And that about wraps up our show. My thanks to everyone for your calls and questions. I'll be back again next week. Thanks to Stephen Ellsworth for producing House Calls. I'm Dr. Barry Dworkin. Enjoy the week.

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2: Good afternoon. I'm Eric Fox. Today, mix of sun and cloud with a chance of showers this afternoon and a high of 24, feeling like 28. Right now, it's 18 degrees. Your full forecast is coming up. 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
5: This is one of our favorite days of the year, the CHEO Telethon. 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
3: The telethon showcasing six children and their families sharing their journeys and triumphs at CHEO. More than $600,000 raised over a two-week campaign for the CHEO Hospital. Natalie Van Roy, CTV News.
2: Canada will get a new Governor General tomorrow as Louise Arbour is installed during a ceremony steeped in tradition. Jason White has more.
6: There have been 30 governors general since Confederation. The first was Lord Monck, who previously served as governor of British North America. Vincent Massey became the first Canadian appointed to the post in 1952. The governor general represents Canada's head of state and exercises almost all of the king's powers and responsibilities. But only the monarch can name a new governor general on the advice of the prime minister. That means incumbents in the office can't choose their successors. Jason White, The Canadian Press.
2: And in sports, the Ottawa Redblacks were back at TD Place for their 2026 CFL home opener against the Edmonton Elks on Saturday night. It was a wet game day at the stadium, but the weather didn't deter some fans from coming out to support their team. The Redblacks, under new head coach Ryan Dinwiddie, would end up putting up a fight against Edmonton, but would ultimately fall in this one. The final score would end up 29-21 for the Elks. The Redblacks' next game will go Saturday, June 20th at TD Place when they host the Toronto Argonauts at 1 p.m. following a Week 2 bye. Sign up now for our morning and evening CTV News Ottawa newsletters. 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From the CTV Weather Center today, a mix of sun and cloud with a chance of showers and a high of 24, feeling like 28. Tonight, clear and a low of 11. Tomorrow, sunny with a high of 27 in the afternoon. Then at night, clear and a low of 11. And for your Tuesday, sunny and a gorgeous high of 30. Right now, it's mostly cloudy and 18 degrees. That's the latest from the CTV Newsroom. I'm Eric Fox. 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
15: 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Here is employment lawyer Lior Samfiru.
16: Scholes here along with my good pal Chris Justice. 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If you need a bit of a chat, some advice, or a full-on discussion with Chris, always available for you. If there's some problems in the workplace, right? That number, 1-855-821-5900, to reach out to Chris and his crew. And the email to go along with that is simply help@employmentlawyer.ca. help@employmentlawyer.ca. But the floor is yours. And how do you jump in the fray? You pick up a phone and you call us. You have concerns in your workplace, maybe calling for a friend, a colleague, maybe a son or daughter or spouse. Doesn't matter. Bring it on. Well, there's always answers and always solutions for sure. Lots of open lines, tons of time. So let's get that happening. We'll try to get to both topics on the show this morning if we have time. First one's going to be deduction and withholding of pay. That's not nice. We'll cover that topic, and later on, if we have time, the old Ministry of Labor complaints. Huh? Should I file a complaint? We'll let you know when and when not to do so. But Chris, as you know, pal, we always start off every show with a case of the day. What do you got cooking on this lovely Saturday morning, pal? What's up?
17: Yeah, so this time around, I thought I'd sort of give some flowers to a couple of my colleagues at the firm, Dave and Naomi. They had recently won a trial at the Court of Appeal. And so I was going to give a little bit of a background on the case. A lot of common issues come up that I deal with myself. A lot of people always ask me about, but I figured I'd give a little overview and sort of what happened and maybe some key takeaways from the case. So,
16: love it.
17: Just by way of a little background, there was a gentleman. He had been with a company for about 18 years. He was in his 50s. He was in the role of salesperson. And essentially or ultimately, he was let go. But not only that, you know, a lot of times we're let go from our jobs without cause, maybe told it's, you know, due to restructuring or we're going in different directions. And then we all end up fighting over how much severance is owed at that point. But in this particular guy's case, he was let go for cause, or at least what was alleged to be cause. You know, definitely not the first time an employer has said they have cause, and not necessarily ended up being the case, but they did say they had cause. They cited his discipline record. And there was a particular incident just before the termination involving a dissatisfied customer.
16: Mm.
17: So essentially, I think what happened was he had been trying to do a deal with this customer. He tried to get the customer to sign a sales agreement for a piece of equipment that I don't actually think the company had at that point or hadn't finalized yet.
16: Right.
17: And so it kind of fell off the rails a little bit. The customer called to say that he'd be dealing with another branch and making his purchase elsewhere and sort of expressing his dissatisfaction. And so the company got word of this, sort of spoke to this individual, said it wasn't not acceptable, that it kind of hurt their reputation. They cited a number of different warnings I think they had given him before that, saying, you know, we gave you ample chance to correct your performance and, you know, use this as an opportunity, but now we've just reached a point where our trust in you is broken and, you know, there's no going back. Right. And so, yeah, they basically tried to say, you know, you did this wrong, can't go back, so we're letting you go for cause. Now, following the termination, the individual was able to get a job, not quite the same pay, definitely lower pay, but just try to get a job to mitigate his damages. And ultimately, the Superior Court of Justice found that he had in fact been wrongfully dismissed. You know, surprise, surprise. The court did not find that there was any cause. And that while there may have been some issues or some argument or debate over his performance, that still did not rise to a level of just cause, which, you know, as many out there know, is sort of reserved for the most egregious of offenders. It's the capital punishment of the employment law world. So, like I say, unsurprisingly, the judge disagreed that there was cause, and for the 18 years that he had been there, the judge ended up awarding him with 17 months of pay.
16: Oh, wow.
17: Yeah, so it was a good outcome. Now, you'd think normally that's the end of it. You know, you win your case, finally, you get the judgment, you know, now it's just a matter of getting the money and moving on. However, this particular employer wasn't quite happy with that outcome, didn't like the judge's result, and eventually appealed the decision and said that, no, we're not accepting this decision. We want to appeal this now to the Ontario Court of Appeal, and we're going to make an argument that the first judge got it wrong, that they got it wrong about there being, you know, not being just cause. And then there's also some question over whether the income that he had earned after the termination ought to be deducted from the overall severance payment. And so, the Court of Appeal did hear the case, but fortunately for our client, the Court of Appeal, just like the lower court, sided in our client's favor.
16: Right.
17: Didn't find that the lower judge did anything wrong, or at least nothing significant, and denied the appeal of the employer. As a result of winning that appeal, not only was the employee entitled to what the initial judge had given him in terms of the severance and the legal fees, but the Court of Appeal then awarded a further $15,000 in costs for having to actually go through that appeal process. So it was overall a really big win, a great win for this guy. But there were a few key takeaways I wanted to kind of highlight just for both sides, really.
16: Sure.
17: Employers and employees.
16: Yep.
17: So the first one for both, I would say actually, is that, you know, and I kind of alluded to this, it's very difficult to establish just cause. You know, again, it's reserved for the worst of offenders, you know, serious situations, maybe dealing with theft or assault or just repeated insubordination. So it's very, very rare that an employer is going to succeed on this. So if you are faced with the just cause allegation, obviously you don't want to assume that they have you dead to rights. In fact, most cases they don't, and that
16: right.
17: You should probably be pushing for severance. Especially if you're someone like this guy with, you know, 18 years of service, you know, in their 50s, the potential is definitely very high. So you want to be careful not to assume things either way. And obviously as an employer, you don't want to be pulling the trigger and alleging cause, because you could find yourself basically in a position where you're going to end up paying the money. But not only that, if the judge finds that your sort of stance on cause and the position you're taking is particularly unreasonable, there have also been cases in the past where companies have sort of been dinged with additional damages, punitive damages, you know, whatever you want to call it. So that's kind of one key thing I think that came out of the case. Another thing that came out of the case was the idea that someone needs to, you know, look for work, of course. And a lot of times, people are able to get jobs that are just significantly less paying than the one they lost. And there had been some case law developed over the, you know, many months, many years that said, you know, if you get a job that's vastly inferior to the one that you lost, the money you made in that job shouldn't be deducted. This was actually clarified by the Court of Appeal. So at least as things stand right now, even if you make $50 or $500,000, courts are still going to likely deduct that from any severance that you get. So you want to be mindful of that. That's another thing. But another thing that didn't come out of this case, but has sort of been long established, is that when you do lose your job, if you're someone in this guy's shoes or you just lost your job either way, don't think that you're obligated to go out and just take any job you can get. You know,
16: right.
17: If it pays you 10%, 50%, 100% of your lost wages, the general obligation is to look for comparable work. So, while this guy did get a job that paid a lot less, and while that was deducted from his severance, Had he not taken on that job, or had someone offered him a job that pays, let's say, half as much, the courts aren't typically going to look at that and hold that against you. So the analysis is still, you know, you going out and looking for comparable work. But either way, dollar for dollar, you know, if you get to a trial and we're deciding how much severance you're owed, judges are likely going to deduct dollar for dollar. So it'll still affect you if you get a lower paying job. It just obviously won't affect you to the same degree.
16: So when going out and looking for that, I mean, it's your job to mitigate, of course, when you're on severance. The whole point is to carry you over to, you go out and find other work. So when it comes to finding that other work, it's interesting you mentioned the dollar amount. I mean, unlike the, you know, disability space, which is coming up next hour, by the way, the point is there has to be what they call commensurate income to what you've lost. Is it the same with employment? I mean, if you're making $100,000 a year and you go out and you get a job, you know, schlepping whatever for $20,000 a year, that's not commensurate. That's not going to even come close to the threshold of where you were. Or does that whole idea not apply to employment law?
17: No, definitely not commensurate. So, like I say, if someone offers you a job paying $20,000 a year and you turn it down, your former employer is not going to be able to say, you know, hey, you should have taken that job. At least, you know, it would have chipped away at, you know, some of your losses. You can say, no, I was focusing my efforts on looking for something comparable in terms of, you know, the pay and the job itself, et cetera. But, you know, maybe you're in a more desperate situation. Maybe you need the money. Everyone knows it's not comparable, but you do take it, let's say, a few months after you've been let go, and you're making $1,000 a month in that job compared to maybe 10 before.
16: Sure.
17: There's a likelihood that the judge will say, definitely not comparable, not commensurate, but I am going to deduct the money that you made off the top to a certain degree. There's still going to be a certain period of time that no matter what you do after you're let go, you're not going to have a deduction. But certainly for someone looking for 17, 18, 19, 20 months of severance, if they get a job 10 months in making half as much, they should expect that will be accounted for when it comes to the final say. But yeah, it just can't be something held against you if you turn it down. So a lot of times employers may say, yeah, there's a lot of opportunities out there for you, but then you look into it and you find that 90% of those opportunities are maybe located out of province or pay half as much. And so it's not just as simple as saying, oh, because I'm a salesperson, there's another salesperson job here. Well, yeah, but that pays one fifth of what I was making over at my former job. So I'm not going to apply to that. So you got to still generally look for comparable work. But yeah, that was definitely one of the clarifying points that came out of that decision with Dave and Naomi.
16: I know we got a break in a minute, but I'll ask you this. Is that why you quite often fight for a settlement where it's an entire settlement rather than pay continuance? You want a lump sum to avoid the payback?
17: Yeah. There's definitely situations where getting all the money up front, so to speak, can be more advantageous. Even if you're taking a bit of a discount on what you otherwise might get, if you did accept a more sort of drawn out package, if someone's really optimistic of finding work sooner rather than later, it's probably not going to be in your interest, of course, to drag things out. And as much as you may want your max entitlement, taking 10, 20 cents off the dollar to just get it all up front, you know, thinking you might get a job afterwards sooner than later, still could end up with most of the money in your pocket and work out better than if you had gone on some kind of a continuance structure where, you know, the company can kind of claw back some of the money if you do get work. So it just kind of depends on the situation and weighing the pros and cons and how likely am I going to get a job and when, and just trying to figure out what's in your best interest to take maybe less money up front or maybe potentially a drawn out package that could be more, but then have that condition on it where, you know, if you get work, some of it might get clawed back.
16: Got to take a short break. We'll return with the main topic, deduction and withholding of pay, and your phone calls as well. I see you, Nick. We'll get to you on the other side of this break. In the meantime, call through as well. Get on air.
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16: Chris Justice is your guy during and after the show as well. 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But we'll get back to our topic here momentarily. First one of the morning is deduction and withholding of pay. We'll cover that off first. Nick, thank you so much for standing by for a few minutes, man, as we get our ducks in a row here. What can we do for you this morning, pal? What's up?
29: Good morning, gentlemen. Quick question for you. Required notice periods for resignation, is there such a thing? If you're resigning, do you have to give a certain amount of notice other than courtesy?
17: Good question. The first thing I would look at to see if I can answer the question is whether there's something in a contract you may have signed.
29: Entry-level positions, my son, he's going to be going away to university in the summer. I might have to go a couple of weeks earlier. He's been working at this place, but now his university acceptance has come in after the fact. So it's just kind of like, how do you time it so that they don't say, okay, well, you want to resign, we'll go home today. And can they do that?
17: Yeah, so typically the bare minimum amount of notice someone ought to give, if they can, is a couple weeks. You know, the more senior the role they have, the longer they've been there. And again, assuming there's nothing in a contract that says, you know, you have to give us X amount of weeks of notice. There's no exact science to it, but, you know, the more senior, longer you're there, typically more notice. I wouldn't say in most cases you ought to be giving more than 3-4 weeks notice unless you're particularly senior. So, I think that to the extent you can give as much notice as you can, that's always great. So it depends on the situation. But if the employer says, okay, you know, you've given us 2 weeks notice, 3 weeks notice, but we're actually just going to finish with you today. You're done. Then there's an argument to be made that they should still pay you some of that notice pay, some of it in lieu of the notice.
29: Right.
17: But it seems like you said in your son's case, this was a relatively shorter period of employment.
29: It is. It's only been there for about 5 months, and it's a relatively entry level position. I think the issue is that the employer is really strapped for staff right now. So
17: yep.
29: I'm just wondering, you know, what would be the repercussion? You give a notice for 2 weeks, and like you said that maybe they'll be like, okay, well you're pack up and don't come back for 2 weeks. So that means you're out your notice pay if they don't want to pay you, correct?
17: Well, no, you could argue that you should still get paid that, right? So if I give 2 weeks of notice, you know, whether it's under a contract or not, and I'm saying I'm going to be resigning 2 weeks from today, say mid-June.
29: Yep.
17: And then my employer says, no, don't worry about it. Today's your last day.
29: Yep.
17: You may have a case to say, okay, you've basically waived my notice. So doing so will still, in a lot of cases, require them to pay out the wages for the remainder of that notice period.
29: Right.
17: Now, you can't say, like, I'm going to give you 2 years of notice and then they waive and go after them for 2 years. But obviously, in a situation like I mentioned, the employer can definitely be on the hook to pay you out the wages.
29: Right.
17: So I don't know if that's a case like this one where – did you say this has already happened, or are you just sort of trying to
29: get pieces in place? No, we're just trying to plan what to do at this point,
17: yeah.
29: Right? It's like, so can an employee actually say, today's my last day and I'm not coming back starting tomorrow?
17: They can do that as well. And so then the question becomes, will the employer say, okay, yeah, no problem, like all the best, or no, you've kind of left us in the lurch a bit. We need like 1 or 2 weeks of notice because he's only there for 5 months. So I highly doubt that the employer is going to be able to say, you know, we want you to stick around here for 2 months, right?
29: Right.
17: Could they say,
29: if you compel them to say that, okay, we need you for a couple of more weeks, that might be a better situation at that point, right?
17: Say that again, sorry?
29: I said that compelling them to say we need you for another week or two before we find somebody might be a better scenario than, I guess what I'm worried about is you're saying, yeah, you know, we can make the argument, but that would require some sort of wrangling back and forth at that point. And
17: yeah.
29: Tell the employer to get you to pay, given, you know, it's a $20 an hour job, right?
17: Yeah.
29: Is it even going to be cost effective to even go after them for that?
17: I think giving 1 or 2 weeks of notice would be good. And if they say, so that'd be ideal. And if they waive it, you know, maybe we can talk about getting that money or not. If the idea is just leaving on the spot, you know, even if they say, well, we need 1 or 2 weeks of notice and there's a pushback and the employee says, no, I'm just out of here. Goodbye.
29: Yeah.
17: Is the employer really going to go after that employee for a week or two, commence a lawsuit for a week or two of pay?
29: Perfect.
17: Probably
29: yeah.
17: Not. It's probably not worth their effort. I mean, it might burn a bridge or it might leave a bad taste in their mouth, but I highly doubt from a practical standpoint they'd be going after him. But yeah, in general, I always say if you can give a week or two notice at least, especially for a brief period like that, that's ideal, and then see how they respond. And if they waive it, maybe go after them for your little bit of money or see if they're open to just paying it out instead and taking it from there.
29: Awesome. Great. Thank you very much.
17: Thank you.
16: Thanks, Nick. Appreciate the call, pal. You want to reach out further. Written notice, by the way. Always make sure it's written notice. And any more information you need from Chris, I'll give you that number, 1-855-821-5900 if you have any more questions. But, yeah, you got to think after 5 months, you know, it's a matter of courtesy just to give a couple weeks notice. You want to, you know, just...
17: Yeah.
16: Crap all over the guy's hands. Oh, by the way, 4 o'clock today, I'm out of here. Look at this back. Like, no, you don't want to do that generally, just as a matter, as you said, burning bridges, right? You never know what's going to come full circle on you. You don't know, right?
17: Yeah, yeah. A week or two, I think, is fine in that case. And I don't think it would probably go any further past that.
16: Yeah. I mean, if he was a CEO or a fiduciary, I'm sure he would have to be something in a contract as to how long you have to give, as you mentioned, before you can walk out the door. Yeah.
17: Yeah, yeah. I mean, the idea is sort of just to give your employer some heads up, maybe give them a little bit of time to get their ducks in a row. And that, again, that goes towards how important the position is, how senior it is. I mean, like you say, if it's a C-suite executive or someone higher up and they might think, well, we got to get someone in place, we need a bit more time. Yeah, sure. You might be in a little bit of a different situation there.
16: Sure.
17: But yeah, in a case like, what Nick was bringing up, I can't imagine more than a week or two is necessary. So that should be able to work out.
16: Let's get started on this deduction and withholding of pay. I mean, one of the biggest questions people are going to be wondering is, you know, when can an employer deduct from my wages?
17: Yeah, so obviously a key question, like you say, a lot of people have. I mean, there's probably three ways in which an employer can deduct wages. People out there will be happy to know that generally they can't, so don't worry there. They're only allowed in specific situations, deductions, the most common of which, you know, probably the least contentious is just the statutory deductions from your pay, right? So, you know, your employer can legally deduct money from your pay if it's required by the law. So for things like CPP, EI, you know, tax, again, those are pretty straightforward. I think everyone gets that. There's a second situation where if you otherwise provide written consent as an employee, for a very specific deduction. So maybe, I don't know, you have to buy a company uniform or something and there's a deduction for that and you've agreed in writing to that being the case, then, you know, that might be one thing. But it does get a bit testy around the written consent. We want to make sure that it is a voluntary, consent that's given. You know, you can't have your employee sign some broad, you know, vague general deduction type language that says, you know, that age old clause, like we can deduct any amounts owed, right? That's going to be too broad. That's going to be too vague. That's right. Likely going to be deemed an attempt by the company to sort of get around the employment standards legislation. So it wouldn't be enforceable. So it's got to be in writing if it's not those typical deductions off your check. And it's got to be very clear and sort of very specific to, you know, a moment in time or a very specific deduction. Again, not this broad sweeping generalization. It's usually not enough just to verbally agree to a deduction. So that's why getting it in writing is key, both for the employee and the employer. But that's the second scenario, you know, providing that written voluntary consent. And then I think the third of the main three is if there's some sort of a court order or legal garnishment that would apply to your case. So definitely not the most comfortable of processes, but an employer may be actually required to deduct wages pursuant to a court order, like garnishment of wages. So garnishment, not something that comes up too much in my line of practice, but if somebody has, like family support obligations, or maybe they've got unpaid taxes that they owe to the CRA, there could be a court order further to that kind of stuff that says, there needs to be a garnishment or a deduction off wages. And if an employer gets something like that from the court, then that's potentially a case where they need to comply, of course, strictly with the terms. And so then there might be a percentage of your wages that could be deducted. Now, you'll have to kind of see what province you're in the country, because different provinces have sort of different thresholds in terms of how much even with a court order can be deducted off of someone's wages. In Ontario, for instance, under the Wage Act, there's a general limit of around 20%. If there's a family support or a child support obligation, as I understand, the percentage could be a little higher, but other than that, it's generally up to 20%. So, I think employers, like their human resource teams need to make sure that, like through the payroll and everything, that there's not these, you know, arbitrary or discretionary deductions. Companies also want to make sure that confidentiality is critical when it comes to this kind of stuff. So if there is a garnishment, it's got to be handled sort of discreetly on a sort of a need to know basis. But yeah, those I'd say are the three ways, just the stat deductions, written consent, or pursuant to some kind of a court order. But what is illegal in terms of, you know, deductions that can't happen, you can't have, you know, your pay deducted for maybe cash shortages. So maybe there's some money missing from the till and your employer's saying, oh, I'm going to take some out of your pocket.

0: writing and after the issue happens. So there's a lot of things that the employer needs to do before they can just sort of pull the trigger on this kind of stuff. But that should hopefully give people an idea of kind of the general legal deductions and then the illegal ones.
1: And none of these things, I know we got a break, but none of these things are things that you can work into a contract or employer saying, you know, I have the right to deduct pay if you, if you're not a good server, blah, blah, blah, like you mentioned. They can't contract themselves into that, can they?
0: Yeah, like they can put whatever they want in the contract, but if the court's going to look at it and say, right, well, no, that's against the Employment Standards Act or that's against the Wage Act, even if it is agreed to or signed off on, it's not going to be worth the piece of paper it's written on.
1: We'll continue with this, deductions and withholding of pay. Interesting topic. You need to know this stuff. In the meantime, we'll take a short break. And we got more of the Employment Law Show just ahead. Stay with us.
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1: 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Let's keep this going. Deductions and withholding of pay. Mm-hmm. Okay. My employer is withholding my pay. Now what happens?
0: So I think likely, there's a good chance you're dealing with a big breach of the employment laws, the employment legislation. In most cases, if someone's withholding your pay, that's a no-no. They can't

0: particularly refuse to pay you for work you've already done. That comes up a lot. You know, I've got hours that I'm owed. They're not paying me. They're saying that, you know, they're not paying me because they terminated me for cause. Let's say that that could be one example. That's not allowed. Maybe there's a dispute over your hours or your performance. Again, not a good reason or a legal reason to withhold pay. Maybe you've quit, your job without giving any notice. Nick called in about that. So someone might in a bit different of a situation quit without giving any notice. And then the employer says, well, we're not going to pay you for the hours you put in because you, you know, in our view, screwed us over. Again, can't do that. Those are two sort of distinct things. Obviously, you know, if employer is saying we're having financial difficulties, we can't pay you. Again, maybe there's some validity to that, but that's not a legal reason for denying or withholding someone's pay. So yeah, I find that there's a few common excuses employers will use that usually don't hold up legally. Like, you know, we're reviewing your hours, or, we're waiting for your replacement to start before we process your final pay. Or again, you know, you owe us for damage or lost items. Maybe they're telling you that they'll pay you once the project is complete or the client pays them. But again, that's not the term of employment you had with your employer. But so none of these are valid reasons to withhold your wages. And I think that if anything like this is happening to you, definitely time to take action. You know, you don't want to be waiting around longer and longer. You know, the longer you wait, the harder it might be to recover what you're owed. So yeah, you want to keep an eye on stuff like that, some excuses like that that are being given, and just not assume that the employer is somehow within their rights to do that.
1: And if they are doing it, how long can they do it for?
0: Yeah, so under, at least in Ontario, under the Employment Standards Act, obviously employers have to pay you on time. Depending on the piece of legislation, there might be different timelines, but that includes both, you know, your regular pay during the employment itself, as well as your final pay after you've left the job, you know, whatever the circumstances will be there. So, you know, during employment, you know, usually there's going to be a regular pay schedule. For most people, it's, you know, maybe weekly, biweekly, or monthly. Employers cannot change the pay schedule, at least not without reasonable notice, and they can't delay payment beyond whatever the agreed upon payday is. Now, after you've been let go, or after you've let your employer know you're leaving, again, employer still has to provide your final pay. Usually that's going to be either within 7 days of your last day of work or whenever the next payroll, the regular payroll payday is, whichever one is later. And that can include things like owed wages, can include things like overtime, which is another issue that often comes up, vacation as well. So any unused but accrued vacation that you had built up until that point has to be paid. And if ultimately the employer misses the deadline, that can be definitely considered a big violation of the ESA. That could, of course, lead you to getting that pay at the end of the day, but also potential additional damages, or, you know, if we get to it later on with the topic of the Ministry of Labor, the employer could be in some hot water from them. You know, there could be penalties imposed. There could be, different types of recourse available through the ministry. So, you know, They need to get it right. And, obviously as an employee, you want to make sure that they're getting it right too.
1: What if they've overpaid you and they want to claw it back? Do they have that? Well, not that they have that option, but, can they ask for the money back?
0: So yeah, this is another thing that comes up. I've often been asked on the potential recovery, from an employee to whom an overpayment was made. They can be tricky situations, and so I think while it might be an area where employers have a bit more flexibility, caution is definitely still required. You want to be making sure you do everything right. So I think in these situations, if someone is legitimately overpaid, maybe it's inadvertent error or whatnot, and then the employer is looking to get the money back, they probably have three main options or choices on what they want to do. They could either get the employee to agree to make one or more deductions from their pay over a number of weeks or months to cover that overpayment. That could be one thing, but again, getting the agreement from the employee is key there. The employer could pursue that overpayment in court. So, you know, depending, I guess, on how big of a dollar amount we're talking about, they could, you know, file some papers to try to get that money. But I think if they do that, of course, they've got to recognize that now they're starting a lawsuit against one of their own employees, which can definitely impact that relationship. And I think raise a number of other potential issues, but that's another option for employers. Or they could just accept the overpayment as an error and just waive it, you know, water under the bridge. We'll move
1: That'd
0: on.
1: Be nice.
0: We're not going to, yeah, exactly. That's probably the best option, for employees anyways. But yeah, in most cases, I think employers will or should at least try to explain the issue to the employee and just come to an agreement on a repayment by way of some deductions. But, there are still some specific considerations here. So, again, you need the consent, needs to be in writing, before any, you know, deduction is made. And it has to specifically set out the amount, what it's for, you know, repayment right. of, you know, wage over this pay period or on this pay period day. If there are going to be deductions, you, as an employer, you want to make sure that you're clearly sort of noting that on the pay statements, that it's all itemized. You don't also want to have it be a case where because of the deductions, the employee is now getting less than minimum wage for, you know, that pay period or beyond, because then the employer could get in hot water. Now you're paying me less than minimum wage. That could, of course, be a violation of the legislation. So that's an issue to look out for. And, yeah, I just think authorization and record keeping is important. You know, each time a deduction is made, you want to make sure it's all recorded, documented, very clear. So there's no like sneaky little deductions hidden in here, hidden there in your pay statement. It's kind of vague and you might try to slip it past an employee.
1: And with that, we'll take one final break before we continue the rest of the show. We'll get through the rest of deductions and withholding pay and possibly get into Ministry of Labor complaints too. But you can interrupt all of that by making a phone call and ask your questions now. You've still got time to get on air with us and we'll continue more of the Employment Law Show. Stay right there.
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1: Chris Justice, always reachable as well, by the way, when the show is over. If you have some matters you want to take care of on your own for yourself, family member, colleague, always feel free, and you should reach out to Chris and the team. The number to do that is 1-855-821-5900. 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But here and now, you still have time to pull up a chair and join us on air with your questions. Want to get back into the topic we've been chipping away at all morning, Chris. That is deduction and withholding of pay. Payroll withholding, what is that?
0: Yeah, so it's a term that might be confusing to some. It comes up a little bit in my practice. Basically, what payroll withholding means is, or it's referring to those mandatory deductions that your employer will make from your wages, those things I mentioned earlier in terms of like income tax, CPP, EI, those are legal, required by law. You'll see them listed on your pay stub. But withholding isn't the same as wage deductions. Sometimes employers will try to disguise, or maybe cover up unlawful deductions as part of, you know, quote unquote payroll withholding. And that's what's not allowed. So if your employer is, you know, when you look at your pay stub or your check, taking money beyond those statutory deductions, like I say, charging you for mistakes or items lost or training costs is another example I don't think I brought up earlier. That could definitely be illegal. But yeah, the term payroll withholding just refers to that first instance of legal deductions, like those tax, CPP, EI type things.
1: Finally, what should I do if I'm not getting paid by my employer?
0: Yeah, so I say this pretty much with everything, document what you can. So in this particular context, you want to keep copies of pay stubs, maybe emails, work schedules, just to kind of confirm as best you can, you know, maybe the work you put in or the hours that you're owed, you know, writing down dates, details of missed or partial payments would be good. So you don't want to ignore it. You want to record all of it. You want to ask your employer for clarification as well. Hopefully that can resolve the issue. So you can just, you know, in a professional, polite manner, ask why your pay is missing or why it's reduced, and get a timeline from the company as to when it will be resolved. Again, always want to contact an employment lawyer. Have someone review the case, explain your rights. If needed, maybe send a demand letter or some kind of a letter to the employer. I think in almost all cases, this is going to hopefully lead to the fastest, quickest resolution without having to go anywhere near a courthouse. And then lastly, you may want to, although I'd say after talking with a lawyer, consider filing a complaint with the Ministry of Labor. This is maybe more optional. You can file an Employment Standards Act claim through the ministry. So maybe for things like unpaid wages, unpaid overtime. But, you know, and we may get into this just before the show wraps up. If you do go through the Ministry of Labor, you can't then pursue a lawsuit against that employer for the exact same thing, but in a different avenue now. So you can't be going to the ministry saying, you know, I'm owed all this overtime or these unpaid wages. And then the ministry says, okay, we're going to look into it. We're going to investigate. And then, you know, 3, 4, 5 months later, sue that same company for unpaid overtime, unpaid wages. Because what's going to happen is a court is going to look at your lawsuit and say, well, you know, you're already going through the ministry. They're already helping you with that. You can't double dip. So we're going to either postpone your lawsuit until the ministry comes back and hopefully fully decides it, in which case you'll have to go away at that point. Or maybe we'll let you continue the lawsuit, although I don't think that would happen, and then postpone or pause the ministry thing. So you can't do both. So you want to be mindful of that. And once you do go through the ministry, it's going to be impossible or next to impossible to start a claim. So you want to make sure that first decision on what path you take is the correct one. But obviously talking to an employment lawyer is best to make sure that you do choose the best path.
1: So yeah, I mean, over time, you know, lost weight and so on and so forth, harassment complaint. I mean, there's a lot of different things you can go to the Ministry of Labor for. What can they not do? When do you advise not to, to ring that bell?
0: Yeah. So I think the biggest thing is they can't get you your full severance. So if you're thinking about going to the ministry, especially if you're a long-term employee and you're saying, you know, I need you guys to help me out, get me my full severance. All the ministry is going to do is get you the bare minimums under the Employment Standards Act. Unfortunately, they don't really spell it out all the time very clearly to people that are talking with them that that's all they can do. A lot of people assume ministry can do whatever the courts can do. But yeah, you don't want to generally be going to the ministry about severance. You don't want to be going to the ministry about, you know, punitive damages or damages for bad faith. That's generally going to be a one where you'd want to go down the civil lawsuit path for. But yeah, there might be things that the ministry can do that's no different than a lawsuit for things like wages or maybe unpaid holidays or, you know, maybe you're missing your record of employment. You need the ministry to step in to get that done. So there are a few things where I'd say the ministry is just as good as a lawsuit, but the clear standout there in terms of what they can't do relates, I think, mainly to severance.
1: So let's leapfrog that altogether if it comes to severance and go right to Chris is basically what you're telling me. Otherwise, you could be in some deep trouble.
0: Yeah, no, absolutely. I mean, people out there may or may not know, but you can get upwards of 24 months of severance through a civil lawsuit. But the ministry, even for someone who's been in a company for 70 years, let's just say, the most severance they're going to be able to get that person is about 34 weeks, which is, I'm going to say, ballpark about 8 months. So that same 30, 40, 50 year guy or girl, held to only 7 or 8 months with the ministry could get potentially triple that through the courts. So that's, I think, like I say, the biggest thing the ministry can't do other than maybe going after someone for discrimination or bad faith. They're not going to really help you much out there either. There could be, like I say, everything else might be something they can do, but you still want to get in touch with a lawyer, get advice before you pull the trigger, because once you file that complaint, you're only going to generally have 2 weeks to withdraw it. And then if you've waited past that time, then it doesn't matter. You're going to be very hard pressed to then go through a civil lawsuit and get the money that way.
1: Important information. We always say, you know, the natural thing, people, well, it's a job thing, so I should go through the Ministry of Labor. No, don't. When it comes to severance, especially, do not. Or if you're not sure, just call Chris. He might say, yeah, go ahead, file a complaint, or no, deal with me, and we'll have a chat. Either way, we're done. We're out of time. Wow, got to get out of here. So reach out to Chris now anytime and his team, 1-855-821-5900 to do so. help@employmentlawyer.ca is the email address. 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You'll get some good answers. And that would be 1-855-821-5900 and pocketemploymentlawyer.ca. It's trustworthy. 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And we'll catch you next time in the Employment Law Show. 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
25: Good afternoon, I'm Eric Fox. Today a mix of sun and cloud with a chance of showers and a high of 24, feeling like 28. Right now it's 18 degrees. Your full forecast is coming up. First, your top stories. A parent is speaking out, warning others in Orleans after a coyote attacked her son, leaving him injured earlier this week. CTV's Kimberly Johnson has more.
26: A coyote roaming a park in Orleans Saturday afternoon, just days after a 14-year-old was attacked.
27: He said, you have to pick me up. I was attacked. And he says, my leg is hurting.
26: CTV News has agreed not to identify the boy's mother, who says her son was ambushed by three coyotes while riding his bike along a path in the Lalonde Conservation Area around 8 o'clock Thursday night. He managed to free himself after attempts to retrieve his bike. The animals continued to howl, growl, and bark, so he escaped by sprinting in the opposite direction.
27: It was worrisome because, you know, and he is a 14-year-old boy. He is, like, you know, 5'9", 5'10", on an adult-sized bike, and they still went at him.
26: Officials say coyote attacks are extremely rare. The city says it confirms it's aware of the situation and has been monitoring a coyote den in the area. The boy was treated at CHEO with wounds to his left leg. Kimberly Johnson, CTV News.
25: After a two-week fundraising campaign, the 43rd annual CHEO Telethon raises over $600,000 in awareness for the Children's Hospital. Donations to the Telethon campaign will go to help support life-changing care, state-of-the-art medical equipment, and advanced treatments at CHEO. The CHEO Telethon showcased the stories of six children and youth and their journeys at CHEO. CHEO is in the process of building a new integrated treatment center that will provide care to children and youth with complex medical, developmental, and behavioral needs. The project is expected to be completed in 2028. And Louise Arbour is set to be installed as Canada's next Governor General tomorrow. The former Supreme Court Justice and United Nations High Commissioner for Human Rights will replace Governor General Mary Simon. Inuit Taparit Kanatami President Natan Obed says he's proud of how Simon used her time in office to seek a balance between her dual identities as an Inuk woman and the Crown's representative in Canada. Simon was Canada's first Indigenous Governor General. It's a new way to join the conversation. Have your say with the CFRA Talkback button on the iHeartRadio app. From the CTV Weather Center, today mix of sun and cloud with the chance of showers this afternoon and a high of 24, feeling like 28. Tonight clear and a low of 11. Tomorrow sunny and a high of 27, then at night clear and a low of 11. And for your Tuesday, sunny and a high of 30 degrees. Right now it's mostly cloudy and 18. That's the latest from the CTV Newsroom. I'm Eric Fox. 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
32: 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Over the next hour, Mark will break down geek speak into street speak so you know what's hot, what's not, and why.
33: 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Hope you're all doing great today. Just returned from Taipei, a beautiful city. That was my third time. I attended the annual Computex show. It's one of the biggest conventions in the world tied to computers and other gear. Of course, Taiwan is known for producing semiconductors and computer components. In fact, the country produces more than 90% of the world's most advanced semiconductors. Wow. Plus, massive computer companies like Asus are headquartered in Taiwan. They'll be my first guest on the show today. And Jensen Huang, the rockstar CEO of NVIDIA, the world's most valuable company at more than $5 trillion, he's Taiwanese as well. I met him last year at Computex. I think he's like the 10th richest person in the world. All right, we're going to kick off today's Tech Talk learning about a new handheld gaming PC and glasses that go with it that simulates a 171-inch screen. Also on the show, I'll catch up with the chief product and technology officer for Tubi, the mega popular video streaming platform. They just opened a Toronto office, in fact, so we're going to chat with Tubi about that and other topics. AI and children. This is a big topic today, even brought up by Prime Minister Mark Carney in that big AI announcement last Thursday. And so we're going to have on the show today someone from CIFA Early Years School. It's a Canadian-founded early learning school system to talk with us about the importance of building digital literacy, but not an over-reliance on AI and other technology, especially for kids. All of this and more on an all-new Tech Talk. Without further ado, let's officially kick off the show with our first interview. All right, so very exciting here at ROG HQ in Taipei, Taiwan, sitting with Whitson Gordon. He's Senior Content Marketing Manager at Asus ROG, or Republic of Gamers, who's based in San Diego, but very nice to meet you here in Taipei. Thanks for hosting us today.
34: Yeah, thanks for coming, Mark.
33: Very exciting. Part of a very small group seeing something for the first time. I'm referring to the ROG Xbox Ally X20. So this is a 20th anniversary edition of the very popular ROG Xbox Ally handheld gaming PC, and it's a bundle, and we'll get to what that's all about. But first of all, thanks so much for joining us, Whitson.
34: Thanks, happy to be here.
33: All right, so without further ado, tell us about the unveiling today, this private unveiling of this new bundle.
34: Well, it's a really exciting time for us. We're celebrating our 20th anniversary of ROG this year, which is our kind of premium gaming brand at Asus. Celebrating kind of where we've been and where we're going, and we've got a lot of really exciting 20th anniversary gear that we've announced, one of which is, yeah, the ROG Xbox Ally X20, which is an updated version of the ROG Xbox Ally in this beautiful black and gold colorway. It's got this transparent black plastic shell that's like a little bit reminiscent of some of the consoles from the 90s, but also kind of looks kind of futuristic. But we've also got a number of other features and hardware upgrades in it as well that people have been asking.
0: All right, let's talk about those upgrades. So one big one that I first noticed was the screen. Namely, it's now OLED, so much better contrast. So nice, dark, deep blacks. You're playing a game like Doom, Dark Ages, and it just feels so much more atmospheric.
34: Yeah, so as you mentioned, we're using an OLED panel, which means that unlike traditional panels where you have the light shining through the whole screen, each of those individual pixels can dim down to perfect black, which means you get this really crisp image that kind of jumps off the screen at you. If you've ever walked into a showroom and seen a TV that just kind of blew your socks off, like we're using that same panel in this handheld now. It also gets really bright, which means you get these really just crisp highlights and these beautiful colors. It's something you really gotta see to believe, but it's a big upgrade over what we were using on the last gen handheld.
0: All right, so instead of the IPS panel, it's now OLED. So better contrast, better brightness, up to 1400 nits. The higher the number of nits, the brighter it can be. And it also has a 60% smaller bezel on top, so less border around the screen. It's also a larger display at 7.4 inches. So overall, more engaging, more immersive. And there's something even cooler about the screen, and that is a secondary option for the bundle. Can you tell us about the glasses that you can get with it now?
34: Yes. So part of the 20th anniversary bundle is that you get this new Ally with the updated screen and other features, but you also get the ROG X-Real R1 AR glasses. So this is a pair of glasses that you put on, and they have little micro OLED screens in the lenses, and it projects a virtual 171-inch display in front of you. It's almost like if you've ever used a VR headset. It's kind of similar, but much more compact, comfortable on your face. You get on a plane or you're on a train, something like that, or just sitting in bed. It's like having a portable home theater that goes with you, and it's truly breathtaking.
0: And I'm glad that you brought it up. I think some of our listeners may have this vision of a big bulky headset. They look like a pair of sunglasses, but there's a little USB cable out of the side. It plugs into the ROG Xbox Ally X20, and it simulates, as you said, 171 inches, like having a movie theater in your pocket, which is really great for someone like me. I travel a lot. I'm on a lot of planes. Instead of looking at the seat back or even just on the 7.4 inch ROG Xbox Ally X20 screen, now you can magnify that considerably. There's also a 3D mode that I tried today in a racing game.
34: Yeah, we call it instant 3D, right? So what it does is there's a chip in the glasses itself that can instantly convert 2D content into 3D. So if you're playing a game or watching a movie, you flip that on and all of a sudden it's in 3D. Mm-hmm. It's really cool. It just kind of adds that little bit of extra to the experience. Because we're using those lenses, we can make it 3D.
0: So it's not just for games, but you can also look at photos, you can watch TV shows and movies, even read text. It's pretty crisp.
34: Yeah, it looks really good.
0: It is a full Windows PC, right? We failed to mention that earlier. The ROG Xbox Ally X20 is built on Windows 11, so you can toggle it, and it can be a full computer as well, right?
34: Yeah, that's the idea. So when you first boot it up, you boot into Xbox mode, right? Which has all your games right there. It kind of feels like an Xbox, this really kind of easy console experience. You can kind of download your games and jump in right away. Mm-hmm. But if you want to drop down to the traditional Windows desktop, plug it into a TV or monitor or something like that, you totally can.
0: Yeah, I was going to get to that you can plug this device into a TV or a monitor. And if you want, even add a wireless or wired mouse and keyboard and use it like a full-blown PC. But again, primarily it's a gaming device, but I love having that secondary feature because it is a full Windows 11 PC.
34: And we have a ton of users who absolutely do that. Bring it home, dock it with a mouse and keyboard, use it as their main PC, or dock it to a TV. And instead of playing in handheld mode, you know, you come home, dock it, and now you're playing on a 65-inch TV with your favorite controller. Right. It's the whole experience has gotten really seamless.
0: I got a chance to play around with that today as well, and that was pretty cool to play it on a big screen TV using a Bluetooth controller. We are chatting with Whitson Gordon. He's Senior Content Marketing Manager at Asus, the parent company of ROG, Republic of Gamers. We're here in Taipei talking about the just unveiled ROG Xbox Ally X20 bundle. So this is a special 20th anniversary for the 20 years that ROG has been around, a leading gaming brand, bundled with the ROG X-Real R1 Glasses Edition 20. And that matches the same colorway, right? The black and gold as well?
34: Yes, part of that bundle is that both the glasses and the Ally have that black and gold colorway that we're releasing on a bunch of our 20th anniversary gear to commemorate the milestone.
0: Awesome. I'd love to spend a little bit of time on the controls and what's different there. We've touched on how the screen is different over last year's version, the fact that it's OLED, it's larger, smaller bezels, and brighter. But let's spend some time on the way the game feels, which is critical for any game that you play, any genre that you're into.
34: Absolutely, yeah. We wanted to go all out with this device, right, and build in as many upgrades as we could. And controls are such a crucial tactile experience of how you experience the game, right? So the most important thing we did is we have included TMR joysticks on this. And what that means essentially is they're using a different method of detecting when the stick is moving, and it does it in a way that doesn't introduce stick drift. So if you've ever had a controller or a console that over time, even when you're not touching it, your character will start moving or looking to the left because the controller is starting to wear down, that can't happen with these because they use more magnetic sensors. So that's really exciting and something a lot of people were requesting on this. So you know that it's really going to stand the test of time. Mm-hmm. We also upgraded the face buttons. They're a little bit lighter to click down, a little bit lower profile, just feels a little bit nicer. And the directional pad has this really cool feature where you can lift it up and twist it and change the mode. So you've got kind of the traditional four-way mode that you might be used to from older game consoles back in the day. But you can also switch it into this eight-way mode that's kind of a circular directional pad, which if you play a lot of fighting games like Street Fighter and stuff like that, you have to do these sweeping motions around the dish. And it feels really, really nice. It's got this new kind of clicky feel to it that's so satisfying.
0: I don't know if most gamers will know if they buy the new device that you can actually turn the D-pad from a four-way to an eight-way rocker, which was pretty cool. I saw it today and I didn't realize you could do it. So it's important that people know that they can do that. Great to have that option. There's also rubberized grips now, so it just feels better in your hand.
34: Yeah, if you've ever used any like special edition or higher end controllers for your game consoles, a lot of times they'll come with this texturized rubber on the back, and we included that on this model. You know, if you get really intense about your games, your hands get a little sweaty, it can feel a little slippery, things like that. But it also just kind of has this really premium feel. Like I said, it's our 20th anniversary. We wanted to go all out with this and make it feel like a really high-end device that pulled out all the stops.
0: Mm-hmm. And there's a new dock. We touched on a little bit earlier how you can dock it and play it on your TV or on a monitor. Again, the bundle, just to wrap up with you, it's the ROG Xbox Ally X20 coming this holiday season. Price is TBD, but no doubt this is going to win several awards here at Computex. And then again, it's the ROG Xbox Ally X20 bundle with the X-Real R1 Edition 20 glasses. The dock is optional. And Whitson, what's the best website to learn more?
34: Yeah, come over and check out rog.asus.com to see our full lineup of gear, including all the other 20th anniversary stuff too.
0: rog.asus.com, ASUS.com. Whitson, thank you so much for carving out some time to chat.
34: Hey, thanks so much for having me and coming out and checking all this stuff out.
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0: It's a very exciting time for Tubi, the massively popular and free streaming video platform with hundreds of thousands of ad-supported TV show episodes and movies and other content that you can enjoy on all your favorite screens. And Tubi has also opened a Toronto office a couple of months back. I was at the official opening for that. It was awesome. So here to give us the skinny on everything, a Tubi 101, if you will, is Mike Bidgoli, Chief Product and Technology Officer at Tubi, whom I've had the pleasure of meeting in person. Hey, Mike, good to chat with you again. Thanks for your time.
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0: Now, hey, before we talk Tubi, let's please explain the difference between video on demand and streaming television. They're both delivered over the internet, of course, but one is perhaps more familiar to those who grew up with cable.
19: Great question. We get this a lot, actually. So think about the FAST channel as the digital equivalent of a cable channel. So if you've ever watched cable or broadcast, you tune into a channel and you watch the programs in the way it's like linearly programmed for you. Mm-hmm. So the same equivalent of it exists.
0: With a guide and everything.
19: Mm-hmm. Yeah, exactly. The same equivalent exists in the digital world, and it's just sort of broadly referred to as FAST channels. So Tubi has FAST channels, to be clear, but 95% of our viewing is actually called VOD, video on demand. And these are quite different. And VOD is like, you know, really, really allows you to sort of super serve the audience in a much better way. So think about VOD as the viewer is much more leaned in. They get to choose what they watch. But also our technology can come forward a lot more because we could really, really truly understand them, recommend things to them, you know, tune the recommendation as they hop between programs. And there, like, content catalog can really shine too, because we essentially have the largest content catalog of movies and TVs, and we can talk about that a lot. So that is really the bread and butter of Tubi.
33: All right. So thanks for that. FAST is an acronym for free ad-supported streaming television. So that's where you get a guide and you can watch, you know, like a classic TV show that is like 24 hours, which is awesome. And then there's VOD or AVOD, ad-supported video on demand, which is like, you know, you want to start the movie right then and there, you press start, and it starts when you want, as the name suggests. So thank you for that clarification. I thought that was a good place to start. With that in mind, now please tell us about Tubi at a high level.
19: So Tubi is the largest premium content collection of movies, TV shows, and increasingly creator content as well. It is free. It's always been free and will remain free. So we fund this through ads. And in terms of like our scale, we have 100 million monthly viewers. They stream about a little bit over a billion hours of content every month.
33: Wow.
19: And yeah, and it's all funded by advertisers. So we actually, and I can talk a little bit about the origin of it, because that will sort of understand like how we got here. All of that is funded by a vibrant ecosystem of advertisers. So in a lot of ways, if you just sort of take a step back, we basically built this three-sided marketplace between the audience, those 100 million viewers that I mentioned, this large content catalog of libraries, and then the ecosystem advertisers, which we really care about. And I can talk a little bit about like how we actually got to Tubi, because Tubi is sort of evolution of a company. The origin of a company was actually an ad tech company, and that might make more sense why we ended up sort of really solving the problem the way we did.
33: Sure. So let's dive into that. So the idea is that we don't have to pay. And ironically, you know, people were cutting the cable in favor of streaming services, but now there are so many streaming services and the prices keep going up and cracking down on password sharing. And so now you may be paying more per month than you did with cable. That's the irony. But here comes along Tubi with a free platform. With that in mind, yeah, tell us about the origin story of Tubi.
19: Yeah, so the origin story is like actually really interesting. And Tubi has always been a streamer for the people, right? Like, how do you kind of remove the gatekeepers and give people this entertainment access in an unlimited and free manner? And the root of it is, you know, earliest form of this was, it started as an advertising platform for a connected TV. So we're the very first company to do this, you know, over now 13 years ago. And this is when first Google came up with, oh, you can actually, like, TVs could be smart and you could, you know, have Android devices that, you know, power Google. The founder of the company basically moved and launched the first largest sort of ad network on TVs. But very soon, like, what he realized was, and what we realized was, that there are actually not that many channels and content for available for free on TV. And so the company then, you know, moved from just being an ad platform to also then bringing content, like launching apps for whoever had these content. So it could have been sort of, you know, old library of series. It could have been classical music, could have been Japanese anime. We basically brought all these content providers online, gave them channel, and essentially launched thousands of these on your TV. So if you know, circa 10 years ago, if you open up your TV, a lot of the channels were basically powered by a platform. And Tubi was sort of the third act of the company, and the insight was TV has so many gatekeepers. Like, you know, people who decide what gets on your TV, what gets programmed into that sort of linear channel that we were talking about earlier. Like, you get to see this, and then you get to see this next thing after that.
33: Yeah.
19: Or you have to pay. You have to open up your wallet and just like pay. And, you know, the founder of the company's insight was like, well, at the rate this is going to go, people are eventually like kind of canceling their cable subscriptions, but then eventually have to pay all these other sort of paid subscriptions and will add up to be the same thing. And so he's like, why can't all this stuff be in one service for free available to people? And that's how Tubi was born. So Tubi was from the beginning a streaming service for the people. And then we really listened to the audience. And one of the things we decided was from the very beginning was we care about like sort of great stories and great content. But at the end of the day, like, so some element of quality is in the eyes of the beholder, is like whoever the viewer is. You know, if you're into super niche sort of drama in one sub-segment of it, great. Like, you should find that. And if you're also into like high fuel octane action movies, you should also find that. And you should also find like super old classic movies if you're really into it. So we basically brought all of this, and then we invested in technology to like allow people to find these niches and create the fandoms that exist today around Tubi.
33: Right. All with an intuitive interface and being able to watch on several devices.
19: 40 different platforms, actually.
33: Wow. Can you quantify how much content there is, you know, number of shows? I know it's ever evolving.
19: First, we have the largest premium content collection of movies and TV shows. And as you said, we're always expanding this. So we have 200,000 TVs and movie episodes in Canada. We also have an increasingly collection of creators. So creators is something we added last year. And it's increasingly a very important part of our programming for the audience. Again, one of the core principles of the company is we listen to the fans. We listen to the viewers and what they're watching and what they want. And creator has been one of those top requests. So we're basically bringing more and more of those creators and their programming onto the platform.
33: Wow. Over 220,000 TV episodes and movies. And as you mentioned, other pieces of content as well. Now, look, Mike, there are other streaming services out there that are free. They're ad supported. To what do you attribute Tubi's massive success? Is it the interface that I hinted at earlier, or really good at inking deals with and maybe exclusive content with studios and distributors and all that?
19: Yes. I mean, we've been super successful in a number of areas. And in Canada, one in three adult watches Tubi, and it's growing really fast. So we've grown 30% year over year in terms of monthly active users since 2020. I think the core of this is sort of goes back to the mission. We've been free. But also related to that, we've been very frictionless. Like, we really pride ourselves in allowing people to have this effortless entertainment on demand. And we also reflect culture, right? When you add that recipe together and you stay super focused on super serving your users and fans, you ultimately crack it. Now, I can sort of peel the layers a little bit and give you a sense of, okay, well, that's your philosophy. But what does that mean in practice? In practice, it means that we acquire content for the audience. We really, really focus on making sure that people have the fastest experience, easiest way to get to the service. So for example, even when we were running the Super Bowl, which we did 2 years ago in the US and was the record-breaking Super Bowl in terms of viewership, we basically allowed it for free. All you had to do was very quickly just give us your email and you would be on your way to watching the Super Bowl. So that kind of like real frictionless focus on users is a core part of it. And then the last part of it that I would just say is how focused we are in rapid experimentation. Like, as a company, as a product engineering focused company, how many different experiments we launch to just improve the experience for either our viewers or the content creators and providers who are also very important to us, or our advertisers. And to give you a sense of that, we are on pace to launch over 1,800 experiments this year. And each of those is like, think of it as a unit of improvement. Or sometimes if we don't graduate it, like, people don't see it because, you know, it was a failed one. But nevertheless, like, it's an attempt at improving a service for our users, be it on the content side, on a viewer side, or advertiser side.
33: 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And so we'll be right back with more Tubi after this short break.
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33: Welcome back, everyone. You're listening to Tech Talk. We are chatting with Mike Bidgoli. He's Chief Product and Technology Officer at Tubi, a hugely successful video streaming platform. We are learning about the history of the service and how it's evolving and experimenting, as we just heard. And Tubi has also opened a Toronto office a couple of months back. I was at the official opening for that. Can you talk to us a bit about some of the other features? I think Tubi Originals, I don't know if that's the same as your creator content. There's also multicultural content and also ways that videos can be personalized as well.
19: Yeah, so there's

0: system. And the second thing is, like, how do you make this, like, beautiful experience in the UI that you can find and pivot off of it? So let's say, you know, first when you open up your TV, how can we show you a preview of a piece of content right in front of you in the most relevant manner to you? So we basically have these scenes and previews. If you open up your TV on your phone, on our TV, we basically use computer vision to generate the right scene, pick the right scene and preview of that entire movie or TV episode, and then we personalize it for you and we show it to you, right? So think about, like, sort of the content that goes around it. Or how do we merchandise that piece of content for you, right? Like, how do we give you, in that first few seconds that you have, you know, the right labels? Like, you're seeing this because, you know, it has high IMDb rating, or it has high Rotten Tomatoes rating, or we picked it specifically for you, or it's, this thing is only on Tubi, and, you know, we believe, like, that's the kind of title you're into. And then the sort of the devices, like, we think about, we don't want Tubi to just be for the living room. We actually have, like, consistently one of the top 50 to 100 apps, whether it's Google Play or the Apple Store. And one reason for that, one reason why mobile is so important for us, is Tubi is not just for your living room. Like, we want Tubi to be with you as part of your day. If you have a few moments, we want you to pick up the phone. And the way we design the mobile experience is you can instantly and effortlessly be entertained. You can, you know, find a short clip of a movie, and if you really like it, you can save it. You come home, we have built one of the best casting experiences, so you can actually pull up your phone. And if you don't have our app, like, we can actually, in some certain TVs, you can remotely install it from your phone, and you pick up right where you left off on your phone if you found the content during the day. So all of that, building that ecosystem of, like, really making it super frictionless, where people can pick up your phone, download Tubi, and immediately get into this rabbit hole and then have unlimited free content, that is the core of technology that we built.
1: So do you need to sign in for it to remember you when you're on your phone, and then when you get home to continue watching that TV show?
0: If you want to have a persistent identity with you where it picks up where you left off, if you switch between devices, yes.
1: Yeah.
0: But again, sort of in line with how
1: frictionless
0: we want to be, we don't need you to sign in. You can just say use it as a guest. Most people decide to sign in because it ends up being, like, you know, pretty useful to them. But you can sign in, and without signing in, we still learn about you, and we still try to personalize the experience for you. We just can't, like, take it to the next level of moving that experience to the next device you use.
1: Yeah, fair. You need something to tie it between devices for
0: sure. That's
1: right. And before I let you go, so I mentioned Tubi just opened up its Toronto offices. It was really great to meet you there. Can you tell us a bit about that and the impetus for it?
0: Yeah, so I think the core of it, I mentioned a few minutes ago, around how we are so focused on super serving our audiences. And behind that, that means that we're constantly launching products and experiments. You know, right now we're on pace to launch 1,800 of those this year. That means you need a world-class engineering and product talent. We, after doing a lot of search, we found that Canada, and specific Toronto, would be a great hub for that. I believe in office culture, like, you know, where for a few days a week, people show up, collaborate together. The kind of work we do is highly creative. And of course, people also work from home as well. But that environment, we believe we could create it in Toronto. So, and one of the reasons that Toronto was picked by us is you have, like, this world-class hub of talent fed from all the way from universities, University of Toronto, and also nearby Waterloo, but also more broadly, like, Canada is just, like, a sort of great country and feeder of talent. We believe Toronto will become one of our large engineering centers outside of San Francisco. I think eventually this will be more than 100 engineers in the site. So far, we've hired 20 people, and we're very pleased with the progress.
1: Awesome. Yeah, thanks for that. And I hope that does well for you. Fun to be at the ribbon cutting, as I mentioned.
0: Yeah, it's great to see you.
1: Thank you. All right, so as we wrap up, what's the best call to action? Do you just recommend downloading the app or going to Tubi, to the website? What do you recommend? How do we leave our listeners here?
0: I would recommend that you go to the App Store and search for us, or go to Tubi. Just search in your favorite search engine. You'll see us. You'll be the first sent it in. You can download it and try it. And I promise that you'll find something great.
1: All right. Of course, Tubi is T-U-B-I. Mike, it's been great chatting with you. Thank you so much, and continued success with the platform. Can't wait to see what's next.
0: Great talking to you.
1: Hey, do you watch Tubi, or do you only subscribe to paid services like Netflix or Amazon Prime Video, Crave, and all that? I think you're missing out, because Tubi does have a ton of free content There's no payment needed. Yes, it's ad supported. You're going to see a short ad before and during content, but it's less invasive than I think traditional cable TV. And there's surprisingly good content. I know that Mike was kind of downplaying the fast services, free ad supported streaming TV, like the linear channels, and was playing up more the video on demand, VOD, but I kind of

0: like having a 24-hour Three's Company channel or A-Team channel, like the classic stuff where you can just, you know, binge all that and it just keeps running. And there's a very thorough guide as well. So I like Tubi a lot. I think it can complement your existing paid services if you have them at all. And I love that you can watch on your phone or your tablet, your laptop, your desktop, a smart TV and so on. And it remembers where you left off if you sign in. So Tubi, two thumbs up. Hope you enjoyed that interview. Oh, and their investment in Canada makes me like them even more. Am I right? With the opening of the Toronto office, it was fun to be at the ribbon cutting. All right, but I digress. Before we continue on with the show,
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0: And I also wanted to give a shout out to LG, Life's Good. They were a guest on last week on the program. Well, they had Melissa Maker, a spokesperson for LG. She's, of course, the cleaning guru, hugely popular on YouTube and Instagram. She was on to talk about tips to loading the dishwasher, if you caught last week's episode, and the controversy around the right and wrong ways to load a dishwasher, if you've got an opinion on that. If you missed the interview, by the way, you can go to iHeartRadio and type in Tech Talk Mark Saltzman, Mark with a C, and you'll be able to hear the interview from last weekend. But I did want to thank LG for their partnership on this program. So last week it was about dishwashers, but I'll plug another kitchen appliance, if I may, very briefly. The LG ProBake Convection Slide-In Range. It's got both air sous vide and air fry in the same range. For air sous vide mode, this modern range uses controlled low oven temperatures and airflow, which consistently cooks proteins, veggies, and more in vacuum sealed bags that lock in flavor and aroma. But if you're craving a crispy dish without the guilt, use the air fry feature, which quickly circulates high heat to achieve crispy results. Learn more about the LG ProBake convection slide-in range with air sous vide and air fry at lg.ca. Don't forget, in a couple of moments from now, our last block, we'll have an interview about AI and kids. We're going to talk with an organization called CIFA. It's early learning. It's early education for kids and how they're embracing technology, but with several safeguards as well. If you have any questions for me, tech questions or suggestions for upcoming guests or topics, don't be shy. I'll spell my name again in a moment, but you can find me on all the major social media platforms like X, Threads, Blue Sky, Instagram, Facebook, YouTube, TikTok, and LinkedIn. It's Mark Saltzman, MarkSaltzman. And because Tech Talk is a national show, please let me know where you're tuning in from. I'd love to hear that kind of stuff. All right, we're going to be right back with more Tech Talk. Stay with me.
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0: Welcome back to Tech Talk. We've been hearing a lot lately about AI and its potential impact on children, including how it can affect the quality of early education. And so we're going to get a good primer now with our next guest. Joining us is Arno Krug. He's CEO of CEFA, Early Years School, a Canadian-founded early learning school system, to talk with us about the importance of building digital literacy, but not with an over-reliance on technology. Welcome to the show, Arno. I'm looking forward to this chat.
13: Nice to be here, Mark.
0: There's a lot to like about tech. Obviously, I'm a technology evangelist myself, and that includes AI. But there are also several concerns surrounding AI, and that includes the impact on young children and early education. Can you tell us some of these issues, and then we will talk about CEFA and the work that you do?
13: Of course. Well, AI and technology can do a lot together. But as we are working with very young children, we have to start with how they actually learn. In the first 5 years of a children's life, the children go through so much and their brains are fired up. Pretty much millions of neural connections are being forming at incredible speed. And I'd say that almost 90% of a brain development happens before age five. So we are always very cautious about how technology can impact, and we are considering the use of AI. We are always looking for how can we educate them better, but there's always a balance to be achieved.
0: Yeah, fair. Something that I tried to touch on in my introduction, it's a balance. But I did read recently, Arno, that there's a new Surgeon General advisory about concerns surrounding screen time for kids. No surprise there. This could also potentially impact them, not just academically, but developmentally and socially as well. Is that fair?
13: Yes, that's fair. And I think many parents are already sensing this concern almost by intuition. Research Canada just shared that ideally, no screen time at all from children 0 to 2. They are also suggesting a maximum of 1 hour a day from ages 2 to 5. And they recommend not more than 2 hours maximum for any school age, meaning 5 to 18 years old. So they are very concerned about what screen time can do with children. And sometimes they can experience anxiety, learning difficulties, even social challenges. And we are now seeing a lot of vision problems as well. It doesn't mean that the technology is bad. It just means that balance matters. And at early years, as we operate, we need to even consider balanced approach even more consciously.
0: Yeah, I agree. Again, it's about moderation. And even those listening who are not parents, and I'm not judging here, but it's probably not unusual for even single folk to be in a restaurant and look over at a table with a family. And often the child has an iPad in front of them to keep them entertained. And I get that. You know, my kids are a bit older, so we didn't have the iPads when they were little. But I get it, but something that I think as a society, we are seeing this a lot more. All right. So look, let's now pivot and please tell us a bit about CEFA, and that stands for Core Education and Fine Arts. This is an early learning school system or program. Please tell us about it.
13: Yes, CEFA is Core Education and Fine Arts. We started in Vancouver, British Columbia, almost 28 years ago, 1998, with an idea to be able to deliver to young children high quality education, a better approach and a better startup in life, and also understanding that this critical age from 0 to 5, it's so important for the brain development. So we created our own curricula, our own methodology, based in 4 pillars that develop the brain and develop the possibilities, the social emotional skills from young children at our centers. So everything was purposely designed to make this happen. Today we are all around Canada in provinces like British Columbia, Alberta, Ontario, and soon hopefully getting to Quebec as well. And we operate 54 schools actually today across country, and pretty soon in the next 30 days also going to the US.
0: Congrats. So I asked earlier if it was a program. So this is actually a physical school, correct? For young kids. Got it.
13: Yes.
0: Okay. Thank you for clarifying. Kind of asked this earlier, Arno. Is CEFA's approach to ignore tech until a certain age or embrace it, but with some guardrails, or maybe somewhere in the middle?
13: Definitely somewhere in the middle. So CEFA is not anti-technology at all. Our children are growing up in a digital world, and technology will absolutely be part of their future. So our approach is be intentional. Use technology carefully with strong guardrails, especially on those early years. So we focus first on the human skills that matter most, right? Creativity, communication, curiosity, emotional intelligence, critical thinking, everything that relates to social emotional development of our children and their brains. So technology should be a support for those skills, not replace them.
0: Great point. And I also liked what you said about this is a digital world today. To be a Luddite isn't the answer either. That's doing a disservice for the kids as well when they get a bit older and they can't integrate properly with society when it's so digital. But yeah, I guess a healthy balance is what it's all about. We are chatting with Arno Krug. He is CEO of CEFA. CEFA stands for Core Education and Fine Arts. They're in several provinces across Canada. Again, I'm glad that we're not attacking AI or tech as an evil sort of thing, but just to flip it on its head, can AI in fact add value to early education in any way? Maybe for the educators.
13: Absolutely. And mostly behind the scenes. And I think that's actually where it does the most good for now. AI can help the educators to reduce their administrative work, support them on developing better program to the children, flag where a child might need more support, like an adaptive learning consideration, and all those also free up teachers' time to be in the classroom with the children. That's where they are most impactful. Mm-hmm. So we think that the best technology, it's actually a very good teacher that is well-trained, that is present, that is motivated, and is supported by AI tools in the background to support him to do a great work that they do. So let's say that the real opportunity is using AI to create a more human connection, not less.
0: I know there's also data privacy concerns around AI. Does that factor in early education as well?
13: Yes, for sure. Privacy comes first, full stop, especially when children are involved. Mm-hmm. It's a very sensitive topic for us. And parents deserve to know what data is being collected, how it's being used, and who has access to it. Even beyond privacy, we want children to develop healthy digital habits from the start. Kindness, responsibility, understanding that not everything needs to be shared. So that's a very important topic
0: for
13: us.
0: Digital literacy and etiquette. Yeah, for exactly. Sure. For sure. And then finally, before we wrap up and we have a website perhaps to learn more about CEFA, how can parents think about AI use for younger children? Is there a way, not from an educator standpoint, but from parents, how can they integrate AI responsibly with impact for young children, positive impact?
13: Yeah, I think that the most important part would be you don't fear it, but also don't hand over it completely. Like you mentioned before, there's a balance that needs to be achieved. To use technology together, ask questions, like encourage your children to create things rather than just consume content. Make sure that there are still lots of time for them to play, to have outdoor activities, to read, and to have face-to-face interactions with people, right? Preparing children for this AI future that we are going to reach doesn't mean teaching them to compete with AI or machines. It means helping them to develop the skills that the machines will not be able to replace, those social-emotional skills that we spoke before, curiosity, empathy, adaptability, creativity, and confidence, right? At CIFA, those are the skills we build every single day through real relationships, hands-on learning, meaningful experiences, and parents can all rely on us to do that, but also rely on the great educators that we have in our schools that support us on this journey.
0: So with that in mind, where can we learn more about CIFA? Again, for our listeners, it's spelled C-E-F-A. It's an acronym for Core Education and Fine Arts. Is there a website?
13: For sure. Yes, we are at cefa.ca, and there's a lot of tools there for parents. We have even parenting guidelines, but also the core components of our curricula. How do we approach education, and where can you find a CIFA nearby?
0: cefa.ca. Thank you so much for your time, Arno. Really great to chat with you. Appreciate this. Thank you.
13: That was my pleasure. Thank you so much, Mark.
0: And thank you for tuning into Tech Talk, everyone. 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Have a great rest of your weekend, everyone. 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
4: Good afternoon. I'm Ryan Knowles. Cloudy skies out there. Your full forecast is coming up. First, your top stories. Well, the Ottawa Charge will be short some familiar faces next season after a trio of players joined new teams this weekend as part of the PWHL's four-team expansion process. Team captain Brianne Jenner signed with Hamilton on Friday, while defender Rory Gilday signed with San Jose on Saturday. Now today, fans are learning assistant captain Emily Clark is also leaving the Charge to join Hamilton, signing a two-year deal. Instead of the traditional expansion draft format, the PWHL has implemented a six-phase expansion roster distribution process in which the new clubs will build their teams through negotiations with unprotected players, free agents, and players on expiring contracts. Teams can protect three players from being able to negotiate with other teams, with the Charge opting to hold on to forward Rebecca Leslie, goaltender Gwyneth Phillips, and defender Rania Savolainen. Meantime, Prime Minister Mark Carney is heading to Europe on Thursday with stops in Ireland and France for the G7 summit. Canadian press reporter Craig Lord has more.
5: This year's G7 gathering was delayed by a day due to festivities for Flag Day and U.S. President Donald Trump's birthday in the United States. France says the focus of the summit will be on reducing global inequalities, while Carney's office says he'll be positioning Canada as the reliable partner in a period of global uncertainty. Carleton University professor Fenn Osler-Hampson says the real discussions at the summit will happen when Trump is out of the room and revolve around how the leaders handle the unpredictable president. Before the summit, Carney will be meeting with political and business leaders in Paris and Dublin to advance trade ties with the European economies. Craig Lord, The Canadian Press, Ottawa.
4: And Ottawa paramedics say a pedestrian was taken to hospital in stable condition after being hit by a vehicle in Vanier on Saturday night. Emergency crews responding to Montreal Road near Bradley Avenue shortly after 9 p.m. The pedestrian was a woman in her 50s, and paramedics say she was taken to hospital out of precaution. CTV News has reached out to Ottawa police for additional details. It's a new way to join the conversation. Have your say with the CFRA talkback button on the iHeartRadio app. From the CTV Weather Center, clear skies this evening, temperatures dropping down to a low of 11. Sunny tomorrow, a high of 27, and then sunny on Tuesday, a high of 31. That is the latest from the CTV Newsroom. I'm Ryan Knowles.
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6: 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Got questions? We've got answers. We're here to help. Just give us a call at 521-TALK. That's 521-8255. Here now, Frank Napolitano from Mortgage Brokers Ottawa and Paul Rushforth from Paul Rushforth Real Estate.
9: Wow, we have Frank Napolitano here in the studio this morning, but where is Mr. Rushforth?
10: Hangnail. I heard he's got a hangnail. He's having a hard time putting weight on one of his feet. No, you know what, Paul? I know you texted us yesterday and said you've got back pain. Listen, for somebody who's experienced it before,
9: yeah.
10: Once you get back pain, it's like you might as well just shut down because it just impacts so much of you.
11: You know what? Someone said, play pro hockey. That's a great idea.
10: Yeah.
11: Yeah.
10: Yeah. Well, at the time it was.
11: At the time it was a great idea, but yeah. It's not a great idea right now. So, I mean, I've broken my back before, so I'm paying the price right now.
10: Yeah, it's bad.
11: Yeah.
10: But
11: yeah.
10: You know what? We give lots of good advice, and we have for 19 years. We're going to give another piece of advice to anybody listening to the show. If you have any plans whatsoever to go on the Queensway today, do yourself a favor. Stay home.
11: Oh,
10: take a day to stay home. They've shut that. Paul, you might still not be here, honestly. They've shut two lanes going westbound, I think, from Nicholas on, and you can't even see the end of it. Like, it's incredible how bad it is.
9: It's got to be backed up into Orleans.
10: Oh, Orleans, halfway to Montreal, probably. Like, that's how crazy it is. Like, it's incredible to see the people frustrated. And this at 9:30 in the morning. I can't even imagine as the day goes on how many more people get on the Queensway.
11: Well,
10: so.
11: thank God, Greg, you don't have to take any shoots today.
9: Oh, that's what Frank and I were talking about that. I love my job. The most frustrating part of it is driving around the city.
10: Yep.
11: Yeah.
10: Like, especially during rush hour. During rush hour. Yeah. So.
11: I bet.
9: All right, Paul. So are the numbers from May stressing you out? Is that why your back's hurting this week, or how did we do in May?
11: You know, May wasn't great, actually. I think I mentioned it last week on the show. Our numbers weren't great for May. We're down a little bit, not as much as the market is, though. Number of sales in May were down 10.6%.
10: Wow.
11: Average sale price was down almost 1%. And when you look at year to date, sales are down 6.3%. Average sale price is almost down 1%. But we're sneaking back up. Like, we started in Jan, Feb, March. Like, we were having some tough months. And we were at about, you know, in the mid sixes. We're almost creeping up. We're at 694,000. So we're creeping up to the 700,000 range, which is good.
9: For the average sale price.
11: For the average sale price. Yeah. But the sales to new listings, 44%. It's only 44% of all the homes that hit the market are actually selling right now. And our month of inventory is at 3.5 months, meaning, you know, if nothing else hits the market, it's going to take 3.5 months to clear all the inventory off, which is pretty much a
10: balance.
11: It's pretty much a balanced market. Yeah. But when you go into some of the different segments, like the single family, months of inventory is 3.2, which is decent. Townhome months of inventory is at 2.9, which puts us into a bit of a seller's market, maybe a little bit.
9: Paul, that one seems up a little bit from previous months. The townhouse.
11: Yes, it is, and actually
9: that's surprising.
11: Sales, yeah, the sales last month. Hold on one sec. Let me just pull this up. The sales of the townhomes in the last month was down big time. 14.3% in May was down, but when you look year to date, townhome sales are down 2.8%. So, like, we're in a very average market right now. April was really optimistic. I thought we were going to just like skyrocket from there, but May's been very, very average. And I know we have a really strong start to June, but we'll see what happens, over the next couple weeks in June.
10: Well, you know, I mean, I think real estate sales are going to get better because sounds like lots of people got jobs last month. So maybe there's this many people working. Maybe real estate will rebound as a result because it's head scratching numbers came out yesterday.
9: That was my next question, Frank. With jobs
10: report. Head scratching. Absolutely head scratching. Nobody saw it coming. The forecast was for 10,000 jobs to be created, and somehow Canada created just under 88,000 jobs. So absolutely blew everybody away. No economist saw that coming. And somehow even a crazier number, you think that number is crazy. Well, 154,000 of them were full time. We actually lost 66,000 part time jobs and we gained 154,000 full time jobs. What I saw coming was construction jobs. So that made sense.
9: That would make a ton of sense.
10: Of course. Every look at the seasons, the seasons are changing and people are going back to work. Construction industry, clearly, if you go on the Queensway, there's got to be people working because the lanes are all shut. So,
9: the
10: surprising part is manufacturing jobs are way up. youth employment is like a lot of youth got jobs this past month. So the numbers are looking rosy on that front. That just doesn't feel like it. That's all. I mean, numbers are great, but it doesn't feel like it. Now, they've just made up all the jobs that have been lost pretty well. There's still a little bit of a negative, but for 2026. But at the same time, it was a good jobs report. Again, one that shocked everyone. It doesn't mean Bank of Canada's this Wednesday. I'm not convinced that Bank of Canada's going to do anything. I think they're still on the sidelines. They still need to see some data that comes in. Obviously, we've got the Kuzma agreement that ends the end of this month. We've still got the conflict with Iran and the U.S. So there's still some, certainly some negative vibes out there and no reason right now for Bank of Canada to do anything. So the likelihood is sitting on the sidelines.
11: Yeah. Do you think they're going to sit on the sidelines and just stay tight?
10: Yeah. Yeah. I mean, if anything now, I mean, believe it or not, I mean, it's a 5% chance that they're going to increase by a quarter point. So now all of a sudden but it's 95% not. And again, some economists are forecasting that maybe later in the year or next year, prime rate might go up. But again, they're doing it based on data that they're seeing now, as opposed to what we've been saying all along is it's a guessing game right now. I mean, we don't know. Is there going to be another conflict? If the Iran-U.S. conflict goes away, is there something else? Anything can happen. Geopolitical events really play a big part in what happens with the governor of Bank of Canada, with the Treasury, the Fed chair in the U.S., and across the world. So I think that, you know, it's hard to make predictions these days because of some of the uncertainty and some things that are happening that nobody ever expected would happen.
9: Paul, I know you have your pulse primarily on the Ottawa market for obvious reasons. What's your sense of the rest of the country and just in context of a potential rate change?
11: Well, to be honest with you, like Ottawa's very much like most of the other places in the country, other than, of course, Vancouver and Toronto, right? You know, like Edmonton, Alberta, although Alberta's not doing great. But I think Ottawa's very similar to what's going on everywhere in the country, minus those two places, you know?
9: Which are in bad shape, right?
11: Oh, yeah. Yeah, I mean, Toronto. Listen, I feel bad for Toronto right now. Their condo market is just insane bad, terrible. You know, our condo market is down 15.8%. Toronto, I don't know the numbers because I don't study Toronto, but I would think they're probably down way, way, way worse than that.
9: Oh, they'd have to be for sure.
11: Oh, way worse, way worse. I mean, that market is absolutely terrible.
10: Real estate stats, actually, they had a good month, Paul, so I don't know if you saw the numbers. They actually had a decent month, but
11: the
10: it's still
11: the condo market in Toronto or just
10: not
11: Toronto
10: the condo Toronto real estate. Surprisingly good May report from what I saw. I read in the Globe and Mail this week. But at the same time, it doesn't mean they're out of the woods. It just people have had to adjust to the fact that the values of their homes have gone down, and that's why they're seeing a little bit more activity, because I think people have accepted the fact that they're not going to get what they thought they were going to get 6 months, a year and a half ago.
11: Mm. Yeah, agreed. I mean, keep in mind, we are dealing with sellers right now, too, that are so underwater. Some of them are selling for $100,000 less than what they paid for it 5 years ago because of COVID. So it's we're seeing it here, too.
10: Yeah.
9: Tough times. So, but it sounds like just in general in the country, Ottawa specific, that real estate is down a little bit. That must be sending a signal to the Bank of Canada that the economy is struggling.
10: Well, Bank of Canada focuses on, you know, three major factors as far as they're concerned. And they'll look at everything that's going on, but the three major ones will always be inflation. Inflation's the big one.
9: Right.
10: They make sure they keep a close eye on inflation because as we saw when inflation ran away in 2022, Bank of Canada was forced to be really aggressive at increasing rates. So they want to keep inflation in check. They'll look at the employment report. So obviously this employment report will make them kind of happy. If everything else was going well, then there would be a higher risk of Bank of Canada increasing prime because of, you know, the employment being what it is. But because everything else is still, GDP is still very weak. Like I said, we've got that trade agreement that's now, you know, on shaky ground right now. So, you know, as a result, I think Bank of Canada will sit on the sidelines and they'll continue to monitor everything. We've got an announcement coming June 10th. The next one is July 15th. Then after that, there's not one until the first Wednesday in September. So You know, they've got some data to go through. If anything, if any change will happen one way or the other, it's probably likely in September or October, not likely in July. But anything can happen. I mean, we've seen things shift inside of a week. So bond markets have remained relatively flat this week, which is good news because fixed rates have stayed on the sidelines. We'd like to get back into the threes. We're not quite into the threes right now for five-year fixed. You might be able to get it if a bank maybe held it from, you know, 2-3 months ago. But realistically now, you're probably in the low fours for a fixed, and you're probably in the mid to high threes for an adjustable variable. So, you know, rates have remained fairly steady over the last little while. What they do moving forward is anybody's guess, because the Kuzma will play a big part of it in what's going on as well moving forward.
9: Well, and what's happening in these conflicts and whatever. I mean, it's
10: conflict
9: to be
10: has
9: a bit
10: to
9: of a
10: stop
9: pause right now.
10: Yeah,
9: but
10: yeah, we're in a ceasefire, but still, I mean, so the oil market, I mean, the oil fell below $100 a barrel this week, which was good news. But it's got a long way to go. So it's still got another 20% or so to drop. We'll see if the conflict comes to an end. I think that's good news moving forward, because the inflation then will stay in check. And if inflation stays in check, then the chances of Bank of Canada at least going up is minimized. And if anything, then they just remain on the sidelines for a while.
9: Hey, folks, have a question? Head over to realestateandmortgageshow.com and submit it there, and we'll get it on air as quick as we can. Or give us a call at 521-TALK, 521-8255. We'll be right back.
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9: Welcome back to the show, everybody.
10: I got the cough out before the break. The way it's done.
9: I had an itchy trigger finger there, and I almost turned the mics on.
10: While I was coughing?
9: While you were coughing. Maybe it's a me thing, Paul. Maybe it's not just you. Oh, there we go. Oh, it's just like you're here in the studio with us. Just like you're here.
11: You know, the hard part right now is Petra's distracting me right now. You know?
10: Really?
11: I'm trying to do a show and she's distracting me. And Frank, you know what I'm talking about.
10: No, I don't. But anyway, next week, Paul, I'm not going to be in the studio next week. Lisa's going to come in.
11: Thank God.
10: Lisa's coming in next week. So during the break, Greg and I had a little fun with Lisa. So, you know.
11: Okay. You know. All right. So it's probably going to be the most listened to show of the year.
10: You're not going to be here either, right?
11: Oh, I'll be there. My back better be better. If my back's not better, we're in trouble.
9: All right. So with interest rate announcement this week, like we talked about on Wednesday, and a pile of people coming up for renewals with sub-2 mortgages, the biggest question I'm sort of seeing out on forums and hearing around is,
10: what do I do?
9: Do we lock in our renewal rate now, or?
10: Well, I don't think you lock in now. I think it's kind of, I get clients to call me all the time. Frank, my bank says that I have until next Friday, and here's the offer they made me. And listen, the offer is actually a reasonable offer in today's rates, but it means that your mortgage is not maturing until November, and they're asking you to give up your 2.09% between now and November to lock in at 4.29%. Which, unless rates were to skyrocket, doesn't make any sense. Why would you give up that big of a gap over the next 4 months without assurances that interest rates are actually going up? So anytime that reports like this come out, the banks are all about maximizing their profits, and this is a way to maximize their profits. This is what they do. They actually, and again, from somebody who's been there for 22 years, worked there 22 years, they send out these memos that say, hey, look at what's going on. Here's the job report that came out. So the likelihood is that Bank of Canada, and that's why you see a whole bunch of economists saying Bank of Canada is likely going to raise prime rate. The banks use that kind of data, and sometimes they put it out there to use it so that they can go after people that have these low interest rates right now and get them to early renew instead of waiting until maturity date to do this, on the threat that rates could be higher when
9: they push those headlines on purpose.
10: It feels that way sometimes because some of the data that goes with it doesn't make a lot of sense, or at least a lot of other economists don't agree with it.
11: Right. Frank, what are people coming off right now? Like low twos?
10: We've still got some at 1.89, 1.99, and then whole bunch of other ones that are anywhere between 2 to 2.39%. So anywhere in there, the 1.89 to 2.39 is what people are
9: sort of the range right now.
11: And the worst part is, I mean, like, people are living paycheck to paycheck, and you know, $200, $300, $400, $500 a month extra on your mortgage
10: makes a difference.
11: It's crippling.
10: Yeah, but at the same time, they also don't want to. So here are people that maybe got the mortgage, bought the house 10 years ago, 12 years ago. They're down to 12, 15 years, and they don't want to go to 20 years, but they have to go to 20 years because if it means you're going to carry line of credit debt, or if it means you're going to carry credit card debt, then banks love you. They're thanking you. I mean, here, you know, I saw this post this week, and it was the six bankers sitting at a table, all of them drinking champagne, because they've all had record profits, and yet Canadians, everyday hardworking Canadians, are hurting and struggling, and yet here are the big banks that are recording record quarterly profits every single quarterly report that comes out. There's something wrong with that picture. It doesn't feel right. It feels like if Canadians are hurting, then the financial institutions should be feeling that same pain. They shouldn't be going the other way, the other direction, and that's the problem today.
11: Yeah, agreed.
9: Yeah, that's fascinating. Record profits at the big banks, but what we're hearing in the economy is that all these other businesses are struggling.
10: Hurting.
9: You know, the restaurant sector is struggling. Frank, you and I were talking about that before.
10: Weekends,
9: the show this
10: great.
9: Morning.
10: Weekends, the restaurants are doing great. It's during the week that they're starting to feel the pinch right now. They're starting to feel, and listen, in the summer in Ottawa, a lot of people stay away from restaurants to begin with because they'll barbecue, they go to cottages, right? So the restaurant business tends to slow down a little bit anyway. But a lot of restaurant owners that I've spoken to have said, like, they're really starting to feel it during the week where they're probably down anywhere between 20 to 40% on weeknights. And that's significant because that's, you know, as good as that job report was, that's going to start go the other way around if this trend continues over the summer.
9: Oh, absolutely. And then the bank reporting their record profit, and
10: the banks do dirty. And listen, I'll let Lisa talk about one specific bank, and I'll say it. It's Scotiabank. We work with Scotiabank. But Scotiabank has got this new policy now where they wait until the very last minute to issue payout statements when a client's going from them to someone else. And by doing that, what they do is they force their customers to go into open mortgages, because if they don't do that, then they go into a 6-month close. And guess what happens once the payout statement is issued? Yeah. Now they got to pay 3 months interest to get out of it. So these banks are playing dirty pool right now. And it's extremely disappointing, because when you see that they're making record profits, when you see that hardworking Canadians are struggling, you know, making ends meet, and then they go and pull this as well, is extremely disappointing. You know, we have a scenario where title insurance got the payout statement the day before. So Scotiabank had it for 2.5 weeks. They process it the day before, which it takes them another 3 or 4 days, the title insurance company, to do it. So the client had to go into an open. And then on top of that, Scotiabank took 3 full weeks to process the payout itself. So they had the check sitting on somebody's desk for the money to pay out that mortgage. And of course, the clients are calling saying, wait a second, I don't understand. Like, I've got a mortgage at the new institution, but I'm looking at my online banking and I still have the mortgage there. Like, what's going on? Now, Scotiabank does backdate it, but it's still an element of anxiety and stress for a client when they think that that mortgage paid off and yet it still shows up on their portfolio.
9: Okay, so if your mortgage is coming up in November, what should people be doing right now?
10: Well, getting a rate hold, I would say. If you're worried about interest rates going up, so if you've got a 2% mortgage right now, if your bank calls you to say, hey, listen, you know, you got 10 days or you got 7 days, we're going to make you this offer. Say thanks, but no thanks. I can go somewhere else right now. Call a mortgage broker. Mortgage broker will take your application. They will actually lock you in, and in many cases, a better rate than Scotiabank's even offered you. And that rate will be good for 4 months. So therefore, what it does, allows you, number one, to maintain that low interest rate for the next 4 months. And number two, have a rate lock in place so that if rates go up, you don't have to worry about it. But if rates come down, you're obviously going to get the lower rate as we get closer to your maturity date. So in that scenario, it's an absolute win-win on all fronts for the client, not so much for the bank. Now, the bank might come back. The bank where you have the mortgage could come back closer to maturity date and sharpen their pencil a little bit. But I usually urge my clients, listen, look at the way they're treating you now. Like, they're trying to take money out of your jeans right now. That's exactly what they're doing by forcing you to do this. You've had to go somewhere else. For them now to maintain your business, they got to do significantly better than the offer that's on the table from the new institution, because the new financial institution and the mortgage broker went to bat for you and got you something that allows you to keep money in your jeans. So if that's the case, then do not reward the existing financial institution unless they make it really worthwhile for you to stay with them.
9: And that must be an exceptional rate that they're...
10: It's going to have to be an exceptional rate. It can't be just matched. Like, I hate when clients call me and say, well, they matched it. I said, I know, but before they tried to take advantage of you. So don't reward them for matching. You got to make them do much better. They got to give you something way better to keep you now. They got to earn your business back.
9: Folks, have a question, head over to realestateandmortgageshow.com. You can submit it there or give us a call at 521-TALK, 521-8255. We'll be right back.
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9: Welcome back, everybody. So, Paul, with your back in some discomfort, does that mean you're missing the Orleans Beer Festival this weekend?
11: Oh, you know what, Greg? I think I probably will. Yeah. It was,
10: what, they don't deliver? You can't do Uber Eats for the beer festival?
11: Yeah, we're happy to be the title sponsor of the Orleans Beer Festival. Great cause. A lot of people come out. It's like a high school reunion. Last night was apparently an amazing night. I didn't go because of my back. Tonight we're probably going to get some rain or some thunder. I'm hoping to go, but I'm not sure if I'm going to be able to make it.
10: Petra.
11: Well, Petra's going. Okay. She's definitely going. She'll be going with a group of people, but I'm not sure if I'll make the event, but we're just happy to be the title sponsor of the event. So it's a great event.
9: I was going to say, it looks like a pretty spectacular event. Like, they got a ton of activities going on. Obviously the beer is the highlight.
11: Well, they have great beer. They have great craft beer. I mean, I'm not a big beer drinker, but they have great craft beer. And they have lots of vendors for food. There's music. The stage is amazing. I went yesterday before the event actually started and just took some pictures and that. And it was it's a great event put on by Kevin Herchabees, who does a great job putting on events. He also does the Kanata Beer Fest too. If I can make it tonight, great. But if not, I'm just happy to be the title sponsor.
10: All right. Where is it in Orleans?
11: It's in Centrum in Orleans, right by my office, actually, right by my Orleans office. And, just a great event. The music's going to be amazing. I just hope the rain holds off.
9: All right. So if you're in Orleans, head out to the Orleans Beer Festival today.
11: It is sold out.
9: Oh,
11: yeah. Sold out. So you won't even get tickets.
9: Well, that's great. Well, that's great news too.
11: Huh. Yeah. Yeah, it was. And I think they make a lot of their money on the beer sales, to be honest with you, and the food sales.
9: Sure.
11: And
10: the beer's not free when you get there?
11: Well, it's not free. I mean, the tickets are...
10: Well, then I'm not going.
11: It's like 20 bucks to get in, but then you get
10: samples.
11: Tokens to buy
10: beer. Get samples, right?
11: Yeah. And I think they make their money on that. So I hope the thunder and the lightning holds off so they can make a little bit of money and doesn't all go to waste. So...
9: You know what I love about this particularly, Paul, is just that summer energy is sort of coming back into the city, where we have these events like the Orleans Craft Beer Festival, and just the energy of it feels good.
11: Agreed. We just need the weather back. Like, I mean, we're getting a couple of warm days here and there, but then we get rain, we get cold,
10: been a good week. I mean, this week has been quite nice, and it's June still, right? I mean, July and August, everybody will be complaining it's too hot, and we're never happy. I mean, at the end of the day, we're just
9: all right,
10: never
9: Goldilocks.
10: Happy, right? So.
11: Well, you know what, Frank, I've said this before. Ottawa weather, it sucks. Ottawa weather sucks. It's freezing in the winter and hot in the summer. Like, I wish we had more of a consistent, kind of like a San Diego type of weather where it's like 25 degrees every day and sunny.
10: Well, then this would be San Diego. The house prices would be like San Diego if we get that weather, because this is a beautiful city, and the only thing that holds the city back, in my opinion, is the inconsistent weather.
11: Agreed.
10: As far as I'm concerned.
11: Yeah. Agreed.
9: All right, Paul. So, lots of talk on the interest rate, obviously. What are you hearing from the buyer side of things? Like, are buyers stressed out? Are they...

0: we're going to be higher. I just don't know where we're going to end up this year. And I just think it's been a very stagnant, frustrating market. However, buyers have more opportunity. The listings are up. The active listings are up. Buyers have tons of opportunity. Where we see the frustration is the sellers right now. The sellers are severely frustrated because, like I've said before, if you don't price that home perfectly, it's not going to sell. It's just not. If you try to hit that home run, you're not going to sell. You're going to hurt yourself. And I think right now it's definitely, even though we're in a bit of a balanced market, some segments are a buyer's market, some segments are a slight seller's market. But in general, if you don't hit the market perfectly price-wise, you are not going to sell your property. You know, and like I said, 44% of all the homes that hit the market are selling. 44%.
1: Yeah, so not even half are selling once they're listed. Yeah. What a crazy statistic that is.
2: Yeah, I happened to be golfing yesterday, Paul. I was at the Sens alumni tournament yesterday, and one of the individuals that was with us is a home builder. And he talked about how, you know, this HST is just driving everybody crazy right now, the lack of clarity on it. But he also said how he got such a big lift those first 2 weeks in April when it came out, and all of a sudden it's flattened out a little bit, but it's flattened out only because the clarity's not there. And he's doing the purchase agreements as if it's full purchase price. As far as he's concerned, you know, if you get the HST rebate, that's great, but he's not going to mess around with CRA and get caught. And certainly he doesn't want to let clients down either. He wants to make sure that buyers understand that here's your worst case scenario. If this HST passes and you can get it, that's great, but I'm going to give you your worst case scenario. But his comment is more about he thinks that the resale market could be a little flat this year only because the likelihood is that if this HST does get straightened out, he thinks a lot of first-time home buyers are probably going to lean towards the new builds and maybe not so much towards the resales.
0: But we've talked about this before on the show that people need houses, and some people need houses right away. Mm-hmm. And if you go to any of these new home builders, they're not closing. They don't have inventory until February, March of 2027. And like you're a transient, you're coming into town, you need a home, you can't wait that long. So, yes, the resale market will, I think.
2: Nobody knows for sure.
0: May take a little bit of a blip, but at the same time, because the builders can't get shovels in the ground, I think the resale market might be okay because of that.
1: Yeah. Well, and if you need your kids in place for school in September, you're not waiting for your new build finish. You're buying a resale, correct?
0: 100%. And I've said it before, like many, many times. And even, you know, I meet with Charles from Clement Homes, who we represent. I meet with him every single Wednesday. And the fact is, to get shovels in the ground is not easy right now. It's really, really tough. And so builders are struggling with inventory. They're struggling to get shovels in the ground. And because of that, people, I mean, we're a transient city because of our government, because of, you know, our workforce. Like, there's lots of people that come into Ottawa that need a home ASAP.
1: Right.
0: And that is not a new home. That has to be a resale home. So, yes, will resale market maybe hurt a little bit? But yeah, I think maybe the resale market that might hurt might be the townhouse market, but we're not seeing that. I mean, our townhouse market, yes, our sales are down about 2.8%, and, you know, the sales are down 2.7%, but that is still the best segment of our market right now. And it has been
1: for the last, 18 months, 2 years.
0: Well, because affordability, right? Not everyone can afford a $900 million single-family home. People are moving into townhomes right now because of costs. So, yeah, I think we're going to be fine. I think the resale market's going to be fine. I do think the new homes eventually will be good. But right now, I think the fact that they brought this program out, they had no parameters, no rules, no one knows what's going on, it's hurt the new home market right now. It really has. Like, our sales with Clement Homes has slowed down because of it.
1: It's gone the opposite way. It's slowed down a little bit versus people are holding, right, until this clarity comes through from CRA or whoever of how to implement this. Is that correct?
2: And lower interest rates.
0: Yeah. Well, it's a combination of everything, right? It's interest rates. Yeah. it's the

0: HSD credit, no rules around it, the price of homes, the price of gas, the price of groceries, like.
1: It's almost a perfect storm.
0: It's a perfect storm. Yeah. But it will get better once the parameters come out. The new home market will thrive, but I also believe the resale market will still be strong as well. So I do believe it's put a little bit of a pause on the market by not, coming out with all the rules of this program. It's really hurt it.
1: Yeah. It's sort of sounding like it, from what I'm reading, is that it's going to be applied through CRA directly, but
2: that's
1: again,
2: hard to do.
1: It's still not.
2: That's hard to do if it's applied through CRA directly, because you can't have a lender and a default insurer is not going to be happy with financing a $800,000 property with 5% down, which is 5% of the first 500, 10% of the rest. So, example would be in that scenario, they'd have to put $55,000 as a down payment on the 800. So now we're left with $745,000 plus the default insurance. They're not going to finance the home to the tune of, $780,000, and then the client get a 13% rebate on $800,000, which is, just over $100,000, and not apply that towards the mortgage. That doesn't
1: should go
2: make
1: directly
2: any
1: towards.
2: Sense. It has to go directly towards the mortgage, that rebate, because otherwise you're financing a home that technically with the rebate is worth $700,000, and you're financing it for $780,000. So neither the bank or lender. That's not the way the profits go, the direction
1: they
2: that they're going.
1: They won't
2: right
1: go
2: now.
1: Underwater on it.
2: They won't
1: the
2: go
1: beginning.
2: Underwater for yeah. it. So that's going to be the issue. And that's one of the problems they're facing when they came out with this plan. Listen, the plan has got some great incentive to it. The problem is that it wasn't well thought out before they brought it out, because the other thing they forgot to do is, anybody that bought in phase one for 800 or 700 or 800,000, now you're buying in phase two, you're getting the exact same home across the street from where somebody just closed on it. Now you're going to get it next year and you're getting it for $100,000 cheaper. Oh, wait a second. That hurts the person that bought it in phase one. So timing is everything. But at the same time, if it's market timing, that's one thing. You accept it. I mean, during COVID, people accepted the fact that, the house values went up, or house values, obviously went up tremendously. But the problem is on the build side, it's a bigger problem, because now the government has actually caused the values to do what they've done. And if I bought across the street, I'm not very happy right now with my government that I've got a house that potentially could be $100,000 less if I had to sell it right away.
0: I love how, if I bring out a program to my team, and Frank, when you bring out a program to your company, the rules and the parameters. I'm just shocked that the government just.
2: I'm not shocked.
0: No, I know I'm not shocked. But I'm pretending I'm shocked.
2: Yeah.
0: That they bring out this program and they're like, oh, now let's think about the rules.
2: Yeah. or how it impacts other people. Like, they haven't thought about any of that. And I'm not just talking about the partners, which are the builders, the municipalities, the lenders, the default insurers, and, of course, the most important, the Canadians, the buyers, but how it impacts just the overall economy too. I don't think they've thought that out either. How much of an impact it has on the overall economy. So,
0: it makes
2: disappointing.
0: It makes all of us look stupid too. I mean, the builders have no idea what's going on. You have no idea what's going on. The realtors have no idea what's going on. I don't think anyone knows what's going on.
2: They don't know what's going on. And that's the problem. You can't introduce something without knowing everything that you're going to, the way you want to implement it. And that's the problem.
0: Agreed.
1: Was the problem in this whole process, was it just consultation? Like, just not talking?
2: Lack of, because I think if we're going to introduce something like that, again, I've had meetings with the default insurers, I've had meetings with the lenders, and they're finding out everything the same time as everybody else is.
1: Yeah.
2: So, where there should have been ahead of time, they should have sat down with CRA, they should have sat down with lawyers, they should have sat down with the builders and get an idea of how it should be structured. Then introduce it. But again, like most governments do, it's all about the headlines.
1: Right.
0: Yeah.
2: As long as we get the headlines, look, we're helping Canadians. Look what we're going to do. We're going to save you the HST. But nobody knows how to process it now.
1: Splashy headlines get votes, I guess, right?
0: Well, Frank, even at the Simba conference, no one wanted to touch that question.
2: Nope.
0: Nobody wanted to touch it. The CEO of the real estate board, the Simba people.
2: The insurer, right? Greg Casey doesn't want to touch it. Nobody wants to touch that question.
0: No one wants to touch it. No.
1: Well, and what really blows my mind about it is, I think everybody on that list thinks that this is a great idea.
2: It is.
1: It's just getting that input going, how will it affect default? How will it affect lending? How will it affect taxation? Like, getting
2: everything.
1: That consultation.
2: The builders, the lawyers.
1: Right.
2: I mean,
1: yeah.
2: Everybody.
1: How do the lawyers process
2: everybody.
1: It? Yeah.
0: But even right now, you see people posting listings online from new home builders with the HST credit off it. So, like, it's not even a done program, and people are posting, let's say, a $500,000 townhome for something. It's just, it's no one
2: builders
0: knows what's
2: are,
0: going
2: you mean.
0: On.
2: Not people, but builders are.
0: Well, no, agents are. Agents are.
2: Yeah, but from builders. I mean, it's only applicable to builders.
1: New builds.
2: Yeah, new builds.
0: Of course, new builds. Yeah.
1: Folks, have a question? Head over to realestateandmortgageshow.com and submit it there, or give us a call at 521-TALK, 521-8255. We'll be right back.
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11: Hey, Carlo, I know you're a contractor.
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14: Welcome back, everybody. Everybody got their coughs out? We're good to roll?
0: Sorry.
14: Oh, there we go.
0: There we go.
14: I just feel lefty if I don't hear it, Paul. I just,
0: right.
2: Even in the studio, we still get it.
14: It's like that's the correct thing.
0: I know you guys are going through a draw right now with not having me there.
2: We miss you so much.
0: I can imagine how much fun you're having, Frank, without me there.
2: Oh, you know? So much fun.
14: He's having so much fun, he has to tease Lisa.
2: Yeah.
0: Right. That's right. So finally we get some brains on the show next week. That's right. Going to be
14: exactly.
0: Great.
14: Exactly.
2: You're not coming, eh?
0: I will be there. Don't worry. Even if I have to come with transport, I'll be there.
1: Frank, the other thing I'm seeing, like a lot of questions online about particularly first-time buyers is down payment.
2: Yeah.
1: Like, do you do the minimum 5% or do you stretch for more?
2: I would say stretch for as much as you can because obviously you want to minimize the amount of interest that accrues as well as, you know, try to keep your payment down. But on the other hand, also keep in mind that you're going into your first home. So therefore, when you get into a home, you know, you may need upgrades, you may need to do something, you may need some repairs. So I always say don't put everything into the down payment and then leave yourself without any money left over for any surprise that might happen. So, you know, I think the best thing to do is to sit down, whether it's a banker, but usually mortgage broker will give you more independent advice as to what's good for you and not necessarily. I find what you get at the bank sometimes is, and again, I was there, so I'm speaking from experience. They train you on how to, the scripts, but the scripts actually work so that the bank maximizes their profits, not necessarily good for you. So I would say that have that conversation, with someone that you trust that will be able to put a nice plan together so you can see it, envision what your payments are going to look like and the fact that you're going to be able to be comfortable and still continue to live a lifestyle that you can move forward with and not stress and not, you know, wake up in the middle of the night wondering why you went and made such a big purchase. Because if you buy a house, selling it is very, very expensive. So therefore, you know, you want to make that right decision. You can't settle and say, ah, if it doesn't work out, I'll just sell it. It's not so easy.
1: So it actually, that actually leads me to another question. I was talking a couple of days ago to a young acquaintance of mine, and he really wants to get into the real estate market and wants to buy a house.
2: Mm-hmm.
1: And I suggested that he come talk to you and get that plan to get. He goes, well, I don't really want to pay for that. Like at this stage.
2: That's a misconception too. You're absolutely right. And so, thanks for bringing that up. It really is. He's had a client call me this week, and I gave them all the advice, and at that time, it made more sense for them to stay where they were. It was a smaller mortgage, and everything that was involved in getting it moved wouldn't have been worth it for them, and they said, so much do I owe you. And it's like, we get paid by the lenders, so, you know, most of us, and listen, we don't want to work for free either. So that's why, you know, when I talked about earlier in the show where, you know, if a bank comes back to you, if I go and I secure your nice mortgage, I get you to keep your 2.09 for the next 4 months, I only get paid if your mortgage funds. And I get it that if your bank then decides to give you a significantly better rate, then yeah, I want you to do what's best for you. But if they now come and match the rate that I gave you, well, now I've done all the work for nothing if you decide to stay with the bank. So I think that's kind of unfair considering I actually went to bat for you to help you keep that low interest rate for 4 months where your bank wanted you to pay it off now and take a higher rate for 4 months. So reward your mortgage broker when that happens. The other thing I'm going to say about first-time home buyers and the down payment that you asked about, parents are really getting involved. Like, we're close to 40% of parents having to give down payments or help out with the down payments. Only mortgage brokers have access to a program where the parents can go on as guarantors.
1: Not on title.
2: So they're not on title, and they're technically not on the mortgage either. So it doesn't impact their borrowing power. As a guarantor, a parent can go on, help their kids qualify, because qualifying seems to be the toughest thing. And therefore, in many cases, you don't have to give your kids any down payment because they have the original down payment set up, but with the down payment they have is not enough for them to qualify on their own. Instead, go on as a guarantor. You don't go on their title, so the kids will be happy. You really technically don't show up on the mortgage documents. You're just there as a guarantor, and therefore your kids are able to do it on their own, even though they got your backing just to help them in case they struggle with payments. That's the only time the bank or the That's banks right. won't do it. The banks want you to go on as co-signers. Mortgage brokers have access to lenders that will let the you guarantor. Go on as guarantors.
0: And Frank, I think at the CIMBR conference, I feel like one of the most staggering stats was the fact that 40%, I think you just said, was parents get involved. That's staggering. Like,
2: it is staggering because these parents are at the stage of their lives where they're finally maybe close to debt free, thinking about retirement, and now they got to take on another debt, somebody else's
1: potential
2: debt.
1: Other debt. Yeah, absolutely. Yeah. All right, we're gonna quickly go to the phone. We've got Jose from Orleans, and Jose, you have a quick question about the high speed rail. Jose, welcome to the program.
15: Hi, how are you?
1: Very good, thank you. You?
15: Good, good. My question is about if you've covered it, I apologize, but if you've seen any trends towards people not wanting to buy homes like in Eastern Ontario, like Hammond, Bourget, and all that, because we don't yet know exactly where the Alto high-speed route is.
1: No.
0: To be honest with you, I feel like when they talked about the light rail coming in, I think people were really looking to buy homes around the light rail, but I think the light rail has a negative impact right now on homes. And I don't think that it's impacting the outskirts at all.
1: No, I think Jose is asking about the Alto, the high speed.
2: Yeah, which is between, the high speed one. That's that's going to take you to Toronto in 2.5 hours or something.
0: Oh yeah,
2: right?
0: Yeah.
2: So
0: yeah,
2: I think it's a pipe dream, honestly, Jose. Yeah. It feels like it's a pipe dream that's never going to come to fruition. I think it's a great idea, but it may not come to fruition, and definitely in my lifetime. I'm 63, but I don't know that it's going to be impactful anytime soon, because I think to get that railway passed is going to take so many years. I don't think it has any impact on real estate right now.
1: Great question, Jose. We'll maybe have a closer look at it and see if there's any sort of numbers from the outskirts, and we'll maybe come back to this in another show.
2: Yep.
1: Totally lost my word there.
2: Yeah.
1: All right, Frank, birthdays this week?
2: Yeah, so Kathy Finley from my office celebrated her 65th birthday. We celebrated with her this week. Happy birthday to Kathy. Christine Earle, who's one of our agents, has her birthday coming up this week. Coops Anderson, Mike Kapke's son's got his birthday coming up next week. One of my best friends, Frank Mariano, celebrates his birthday next week. And I am blessed and lucky that my wife stuck with me. We're 40 years next Sunday married. So
1: and how many happily?
2: Happily, almost 40. I'm almost 40. She says 30. I say almost 40. So I'm the nicer of the two. So
1: well, congrats, Frank.
2: Happy
1: That's
2: anniversary
1: amazing.
2: To my beautiful wife.
1: Paul?
0: Yes, I do. I have a couple. Dora, who does the show for me a lot, she celebrates. She doesn't like me say how many
2: 39th,
0: years.
2: Her 39th birthday.
0: Well, no, it's not her birthday. She's been with the company now for over a decade. I'm not going to say how many years because she hates when I say it, but well over a decade. And then, of course, another one of my great agents, Ryan Angus, on the same day, on the 8th, 10 years with the company. So happy anniversary.
1: Amazing.
2: Awesome.
1: All right, great show, guys. Thanks a lot. We'll talk to you everybody next week.
2: Better show without Paul in the studio, for sure. But please continue to support local business charities, including the Chio Telethon this weekend. 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
1: Have a great week, everybody.
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5: Good afternoon. I'm Ryan Knowles. Overcast skies out there. Your full forecast is coming up. First, your top stories. Well, the Ottawa Charge have now lost three players as part of the PWHL's four-team expansion. The league has implemented a six-phase process in which the new clubs will build their teams through negotiations with unprotected players, free agents, and players on expiring contracts. On Friday, team captain Breanne Jenner signed with Hamilton, while defender Rory Gilday signed with San Jose on Saturday. Now assistant captain Emily Clark has announced she is also signing with Hamilton. Teams can protect three players from negotiating with other teams, with the Charge opting to hold on to forward Rebecca Leslie, goaltender Gwyneth Phillips, and defender Rania Savolainen. In addition to Hamilton and San Jose, Detroit and Las Vegas are also getting PWHL teams. Meantime, Ottawa police say a man wanted in connection with a 2024 homicide in Little Italy has been arrested in Turkey. Officials say 31-year-old Gabriel Bakal was arrested after a biometric fingerprint check at the country's border matched him to an Interpol red notice. He was wanted for first-degree murder after 33-year-old Jama Robel was shot dead on Champaign Avenue South on January 29, 2024. Bakal was 19th on the Bolo program's Canada's Most Wanted list. Police say he appeared in court today. And Louise Arbour is set to take her place as Canada's new Governor General tomorrow. Canadian Press reporter Jason White has more.
6: There have been 30 Governors General since Confederation. The first was Lord Monck, who previously served as Governor of British North America. Vincent Massey became the first Canadian appointed to the post in 1952. The Governor General represents Canada's head of state and exercises almost all of the King's powers and responsibilities. But only the monarch can name a new Governor General on the advice of the Prime Minister. That means incumbents in the office can't choose their successors. Jason White, The Canadian Press.
5: 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Sunny tomorrow, a high of 27. Then sunny skies Tuesday, a hot one, a high of 31. That is the latest from the CTV Newsroom. 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
13: At a high school in Barrie, Ontario, are speaking up after safer snorting booklets were handed out to students by the Canadian Mental Health Association.
14: For a high school, I don't think it's the best thing to do, especially with the drug problem we have in Barrie right now.
0: because you're in our home studio.
1: Oh, okay.
0: Can we put you to work?
1: I have to work, okay.
0: Have you ever...
1: Like shoveling some manure or something?
0: Yes.
1: Is there a big pile of manure over there behind the...
0: all these natural plants behind you?
1: Yeah, oh, yeah, absolutely.
0: So, I can shovel manure.
1: Teleprompter, okay. This kind of work, yeah.
0: Yeah, this kind of work.
1: I studied broadcasting at Algonquin College.
2: Uncovered at least 17 passengers flying from Canada. They were detained this past year after their bag tags were switched to suitcases carrying drugs.
14: Now that bag full of drugs is traveling to the same destination as you. And if it makes it, there are usually air tags in the luggage. Somebody on the other end is going to pick it up and take it.
0: Hey, welcome to the Your Morning Podcast. Good to have you with us. If you're listening to us, you can also watch us on YouTube and Crave.
15: Look at that. In all the ways.
0: In all the ways.
15: I love that.
16: And if you are listening
0: and
16: you're like, wait, who is that?
15: Right.
16: We've got Teddy Wilson joining us today.
15: That's a great point. Thank you for that, Kelsey.
0: You're welcome.
15: We've got a great episode for you listening or watching today in just a couple minutes. This is really interesting. We're going to speak with a parent from a high school in Barrie where students receive something called Safer Snorting Pamphlets.
0: This is wild.
15: Yeah, it's an absolutely wild story. We're going to speak with this parent about it. Obviously, a lot of opinions on this story as well. Also coming up on today's episode, how a luggage tag switching scheme is actually resulting in some Canadians being falsely accused of drug trafficking. So this is huge for people affected.
0: Yeah, like people are stashing drugs.
15: Yep.
0: And other people's, or they're just changing the bag tags so that it look like you're
16: smuggling drugs.
0: Smuggling drugs. It's wild.
15: Exactly,
16: I will say, so both that Safer Snorting story and the luggage tag story are highly viewed on both our TikTok and our YouTube as well. So a lot of conversation happening about those. Yeah. But also this next story, we're looking at engagement ring laws across the country. This all comes from a story in British Columbia where a woman was ordered to reimburse her former fiancé. Mm. So we are talking with a high conflict divorce lawyer who's going to tell us who is legally entitled, to the engagement ring if the wedding doesn't happen.
0: Yeah, like they broke up.
16: Uh-huh.
0: And the judge said, you gotta pay him.
16: You gotta give it back.
15: Give
0: the ring back. We love it when our producers dive deep into a story, and that's what Lauren Toffin did for us on the show. She really looked into how AI is shaping and reshaping entry-level jobs and what that looks like. It was a fascinating look into the job market and what it looks like right now with the ever-changing AI and how it's functioning. And we hear a lot of worry that AI is taking jobs, you know, from people. Here's what one expert had to say about that. Take a listen to this.
17: AI won't take your job, but if you're not able to use AI, you're not going to get that job.
0: Yes, and that's an important note too. Anyway, that is coming up a little later on in the podcast. We also have my conversation with TomTom. I'm calling them TomTom because I talked to two Toms. Talked to Tom Green about his new show with his life on the farm, which is amazing. It's actually like it's a talk show where he brings celebs to the farm and talks to them, which is amazing.
15: This is a great idea.
0: It is a fantastic idea. So he's taking them into his home. We also spoke with Tommy Davidson, who I'm sure you know from Living Color. That was a really fun conversation. But one of the things we made Tom Green do is, because he was in our house, in our studio, I put him to work.
15: Like did you?
0: Yeah. So I asked him if he could read the prompter for me. What I didn't know is that he went to school for broadcasting at one point in journalism. So he was like, boom, I'm back into what I...
15: He was on.
16: He had
15: was
16: the
15: on.
16: Voice and everything.
0: Yeah, he's got a great voice. He's got a great voice, but he read the prompter for us. And it got me thinking. I was like, okay, so he went to school for that.
15: Yep.
0: And then, you know, went into the world that he is in now.
15: Yeah.
0: And has been for a long time. Are you doing the job now that you went to school for?
15: That's a great question.
0: You?
15: I did political science and history, so not totally, but kind of adjacently, I would say. What about you?
0: I went to school, I was an arts major at Queen's, and I was a film major at Queen's with sociology as well. And then I went to broadcasting, because after I got my BA, I realized like I needed to specialize.
15: Mm. Right.
0: So then went to Seneca at York for broadcasting.
16: Mm.
0: You?
16: I love that. Science first, broadcasting second.
0: Makes sense.
16: Started as a reporter, but then found my way into weather. And so the two worlds kind of melded together, which was great. There's so much coming up on the podcast today. So enjoy.
18: Parents at a high school in Barrie, Ontario are speaking up after Safer Snorting booklets were handed out to students by the Canadian Mental Health Association.
19: For a high school, I don't think it's the best thing to do, especially with the drug problem we have in Barrie right now.
18: So here's a look at it. This month, CMHA workers distributed the pamphlet outlining safer methods of using cocaine to bury North Collegiate Institute students. So for more on what happened, we're joined this morning by Brett Bukos. Brett's stepson attends the high school. Thanks for joining us this morning, Brett. I should mention to everybody that you are parked on the side of the road, so I appreciate you making time for us to do this interview this morning. Thank you.
6: You're welcome.
18: So you shared the photos of this brochure on social media, and it went viral. I'm going to read a page from the pamphlet for our viewers in case they haven't seen this. It recommends people add a, quote, personal touch to snorting equipment, including using a colored piece of paper as a snorting straw. So what, first of all, went through your mind when you saw this handout?
6: Wow. Yeah, I was pretty dumbfounded by what I found. I was actually on the phone with my best friend when his daughter had explained that this was a pamphlet that was being handed out at the school in the cafeteria. I honestly was kind of in disbelief at the time. So she had sent me these pictures, and I'll tell you, it was pretty shocking to see this. My biggest concern was, you know, there was no information given to us parents. There was absolutely nothing. It was just something that was handed out immediately. So I was pretty angered by it.
18: I know a lot of people were shocked at the source of the information. I mean, information like this can be available online, but this was coming from the Canadian Mental Health Association. So we reached out to the CMHA, who sent us this statement. It says, in part, the CEO of CMHA Ontario said the Canadian Mental Health Association, Ontario, does not seek to promote or normalize substance use among youth. We regret that unvetted materials were distributed. We are working closely with our local branch to review and strengthen our content approval process to ensure all materials are appropriate for their intended audiences and aligned with best practices and community expectations. So how do you feel about that explanation?
6: I mean, at first I wasn't really sure how to take it. However, I did get in contact with the CEO myself. Mm-hmm. Very nice lady. We did have a pretty long, lengthy discussion about all this, and she did agree that, you know, this is not age appropriate material. Not to mention the fact that, you know, this is a kind of material that belongs more so in an institution or, you know, at one of their offices versus being handed out to underage children. You know, our children today are pretty aware of, you know, the dangers of drugs and whatnot, but, you know, there's still going to be some students that are vulnerable, you know, and they may see this as a, almost as an invitation. Oh, well, there's this, you know, a safer way to do it. However, when I did run the statistics on all this, I mean, there's only about a 2% amount of, underage teens that are involved in coke use. So, I mean, I just don't feel that this is the right book for them, not to mention the fact that there's definitely another way around doing this, you know, to make the approach as it's more for awareness of HIV and Hep C. So I can understand. However, we need to be teaching our kids about the real dangers, you know, especially with the drugs today being laced with fentanyl and whatnot, yeah, which is a huge crisis. So to me, there's a better way to deal with this than this. So CMHA has definitely expressed their concerns with this. And moving forward, they say they are going to have a better way of screening everything that comes in. My biggest concern is how it even got into the school without even being checked.
18: Yeah, well, Brett, on that note, we also reached out to the Simcoe County District School Board. They gave us this statement. Part of it reads, as part of Mental Health Week, the Canadian Mental Health Association was at the school over the lunch hour. Students were invited to engage with the CMHA and access information and resources that could be of relevance to them. So we understand that a harm reduction resource was made available. This is the pamphlet, which did raise concerns. We have reviewed these concerns with our community partner to ensure that the future resources are made available to students, align appropriately with harm reduction education as outlined by the Ontario Curriculum Expectations. That is their explanation for what happened, very similar to what you outlined. So, well, you're shaking your head. What don't you like about that statement?
6: Well, it just, again, right, that's the politics involved with the school board. You know, I still feel like, you know, somebody has to take responsibility. They, you know, somebody knew that this was being distributed amongst the students. You know, common sense would say that, no, this is not appropriate and never should have been allowed in the first place. So, you know, as parents moving forward, how are we to trust in our school system that, you know, that these kids are not going to be subjected to more things like this?
5: Yeah, well, it sounds like your conversation with the CEO looks like they're going to be taking a closer look at whatever is distributed with their name attached to it, which is great. And we should also note, underage or not, cocaine is an illegal substance in this country. So there's that to add to the conversation as well. Brett Bukos, thanks so much for joining us this morning. We appreciate it.
6: You're welcome. Thank you very much, Anne-Marie.
5: And just as one extra layer of due diligence in this story, we did also reach out to Ontario's Ministry of Education, and we didn't receive a response from them in time for our conversation with Brett.
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21: Because you're in our home studio.
1: Oh, okay.
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1: I have to work, okay.
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1: Is there a big pile of manure over there behind the...
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1: Oh, teleprompter. Okay, this kind of work, yeah.
21: Yeah, this kind of work.
1: I studied broadcasting at Algonquin College.
20: Uncovered at least 17 passengers flying from Canada. They were detained this past year after their bag tags were switched to suitcases carrying drugs.
22: 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And if it makes it, there are usually air tags in the luggage of drugs. Mm-hmm. Somebody on the other end is going to pick it up and take it. Your bag, which now doesn't have a tag, is either popped onto the plane tagless, or what they do is they put a rush tag on.
23: 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Don't miss the new season of The Amazing Race Canada, coming this summer to CTV and Crave.
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2: Tom Green does everything. I mean, he's a comedian, a director, podcast host, and a farmer. And now he's playing host to celebrity guests on his farm.
3: This is the Tom Green Farm. It's not the Green Tom Farm. This is my favorite farm because it is my farm.
2: Oh, I love it. The Tom Green Farm is Tom's newest show. It's all set on his farm property in rural Ontario. It's gorgeous, by the way. Tom is here this morning along with his dog, Charlie. Welcome back. Tom, yes. And Charlie, great to see you again.
1: Great to see you. Good morning.
2: So you've been on the farm for like 5 years now.
1: Yeah, this July. Coming up
2: this
1: on
2: July.
1: 5 years. Yeah.
2: Okay, so how's farm life these days?
1: I love it. I love it. I'm having a great time out there. We've got my mule, Fanny, and
2: how is Fanny?
1: Chickens and a donkey and a couple of horses, and it's a lot. Fanny is doing great. She's an amazing draft donkey cross, so she's big, giant mule, very big animal. And I didn't know anything about riding mules when I was growing up. I didn't ride mules growing up, but now I ride my mule every day. Fanny is the mule is the one on the right.
2: They look like it's that one animal with two heads.
1: Yeah, well, that's actually the crazy thing about it. You gotta tune into the show and see it. I actually have a two-headed donkey.
2: So that's literally what it looks like.
1: It's unbelievable. It's the only one in the world of its kind. No,
2: she's just... Are they good buddies?
1: Yeah, they're good buddies, yeah. That's the donkey in the front, though. That's Kia, the donkey in the front.
2: Okay.
1: And then the one in the back is Fanny the mule. She's huge. It's really kind of a beautiful thing being back in Canada and filming this show
2: in
1: Ontario where I grew up, and I always like being out in nature, so it's nice to be able to show the world this part of
2: what's happening here. In slow-mo too.
1: Yeah, we've got slow motion and everything. It's a big show. It's a big show. Motion. No, but Tony Hawk came on the show.
2: Yeah.
1: And we built a skateboard ramp, a big vert ramp.
2: What?
1: And there's his friend Kevin Staub, and it was kind of a neat moment because Kevin is a botanist and he's a legendary skateboarder, but he also loves plants. And
2: cool.
1: When he came up to the farm in the fall and all the leaves were changing and he was looking at it like he thought he died and gone to heaven.
2: Magic.
1: He's like, this is the most amazing thing. And you know, it's so normal to us in Ontario to see the leaves changing, but it's nice to be able to see people around the world get to see.
2: I know. And Kelsey too, who's from out west, she often says, she's like, you know, we didn't have this in Alberta, the changing of the leaves. So when she first moved here, she was like gathering maple leaves in her pockets.
1: Yeah, exactly.
2: Like a toddler in an amazing way.
1: Yeah.
2: Hey, I want to ask you about the show. You mentioned Tony Hawk. He's on the first episode. You've got major names. So you got Tony Hawk, Michael Cera, Priyanka, who we love on the show as well, Jay Baruchel, Dan Aykroyd. So what's the pitch? Like, you call them up and you say, what?
1: Want to ride a donkey? No, you know, it's been great. Like, I've reached out to friends and people I've known over the years and people I've never met and, that I'm a fan of. And, it's, you know, you get to come spend a nice day or two out at the farm.
2: You put them to work?
1: A little bit, like Paul Bissonnette, Biz Nasty from Spit and Chicklets, the legendary hockey podcast and hockey player. We bailed some hay and Priyanka was, you know, driving the tractor. And,
2: I saw a picture of that.
1: So it's, you know, we do a bit of that. And it's also, it is a sort of a long-form interview show where there's a podcast component to it as well. So there's the Tom Green Farmcast is the interview segments that are run on iHeartRadio and things like that.
2: So you're really like it's a talk show on the farm.
1: Yeah. So they come up to the farm and we go do some fun stuff outdoors. And
2: I love how you put them to work on your property, like on your home property.
1: Yeah.
2: And because I have you in our home studio, because you do that with your guests, you're our guest today.
1: Yeah.
2: So I had an idea.
1: Oh, okay.
2: Okay, because you're in our home studio.
1: Oh, okay.
2: Can we put you to work?
1: I have to work, okay.
2: Have you ever...
1: Is it like shoveling some manure or something?
2: Yes.
1: Is there a big pile of manure over there behind the...
2: All these natural plants behind you?
1: Yeah, absolutely.
2: So, teleprompter.
1: I can shovel manure. Oh, teleprompter. Okay, this kind of work, yeah.
2: Yeah, this kind of work.
1: I studied broadcasting at Algonquin College.
2: You do? Did?
1: Yeah, so I know what a teleprompter is.
2: All right, I'm going to ask our control room to put in a big story that was in New Brunswick this week, which is the regionals air guitar competition.
1: Okay, yeah.
2: Do you want to, you're going to read from the prompter and do this for
1: us? I can do that if you'd like to.
2: All right, over to you, Tom Green. Okay, here you go.
1: The stage moves. You're about to see really struck a chord in New Brunswick. The inaugural Air Guitar East Coast Regional was held over the weekend. Air guitarists are judged on their originality, artistic impression, and accuracy. The national championship is happening on Saturday in Toronto, and whoever wins this weekend will be representing Canada at the Air Guitar World Championships in Finland at the end of the year, at the end of August. Okay, wow, Finland, too. They're known for being good at air guitar out there, so we got our work cut out for us, Canada.
2: That was amazing. Yeah. You went into full broadcast voice, by the way.
1: Oh, yeah, but I get my radio voice in there.
2: Yeah, I get it.
1: Because I went to Algonquin. I studied television broadcasting.
2: Cool.
1: And we had a radio course as well, so.
2: You do have a voice for radio.
1: You have to do the special voice. What's your normal voice, anyways?
2: Like, I'll talk like this.
1: Yeah.
2: That's my normal voice. Hey, the Tom Green Farm premieres May 29th on Crave. You could also check out the Tom Green Farmcast releasing on the same day wherever you get your podcast. Tom Green, thank you. And Charlie, thank you.
1: Thank you.
2: So
1: good girl,
2: great.
1: Charlie. Good.
4: Engagement rings. You can see it there. They are the symbolic token of love and commitment. But what happens to the ring if the couple breaks up? Earlier this week, we looked at the story of a woman from BC who was ordered to reimburse her former fiancé for the cost of the ring because they did not get married. But would that same law apply across the country? We wanted to take a deeper dive into who is legally entitled to the ring if the engagement is called off. For a closer look this morning, we've brought in Marcy Siegel, former criminal lawyer and now in high conflict divorce lawyer. Good morning. Welcome to the show.
5: Good morning. Thanks for having me.
4: So we know how the tribunal made their decision out in BC and that the woman in this particular case was ordered to reimburse for the cost of the ring. But as a general rule, if the engagement is broken off, who gets the ring?
5: It's all about context. Ontario is different than a lot of the provinces where most of the provinces outside of Ontario say you give it back. Here, it's all about context. It's situational. Is it a unconditional gift? Is it a conditional gift? When did the person ask for it back? These are all factors that come into play.
4: So nuanced in Ontario, in provinces though, like British Columbia, Alberta, New Brunswick, the law is very cut and dry. The one who gifts the ring gets it back or the monetary value, even if they're the ones who broke off the engagement for whatever reason. So in Ontario laws, when it's considered a conditional gift, what does that actually mean? Like, what do you have to prove there?
5: Well, the Marriage Act doesn't allow for fault. So it's irrelevant who broke off the engagement. But you've got it. But a lot of the courts are looking at the bigger picture. How, when did the person ask for it back? There was one person who received the ring during Christmas. So it became an unconditional gift. Hmm. Our court is a court of equity. All courts are really a court of equity. So it's all about fairness and it's all about context in the bigger picture. That's what I see from the decisions that are, not unanimous across the board.
4: And in many cases where you are dealing with relationship, it becomes a symbol of something else, right? And what the court sounds like they're doing is they're taking the symbolism out of the ring, at least in the provinces where it's very, you know, no fault, and just sticking a monetary value on it. But is that the way to go, do you think?
5: I'm still stumped. I mean, it's all about your value system. Obviously an engagement ring is a anticipatory contract to get married, and you're providing that gift in the hopes that you do marry. And when the marriage breaks off, when the engagement breaks off, in my view, well, that's just my personal view, you give it back. But that doesn't mean that I'm right. There's value systems in play, and at its core, it is a contract. So, again, it's all situational, all context. I think a lot of emotions between the parties come into play when they present it in court. And I think every case on its own merits.
4: Yeah, this is why this is such an interesting debate and discussion, because you're getting into to how people feel or what they value or what is seen as a contract and what is seen as sentimental. Here's the argument that comes up a lot. We often hear families claiming the ring is a family heirloom, even in divorce. But what proof would a judge need to see in order to decide that?
5: Well, if you're married and you get separated, it's a gift. You know, you better contract this heirloom before you get married and say that it's on loan. If you divorce, I mean, it doesn't matter if it's an heirloom, it's an engagement ring that's given as a gift. So I think you better contract out of that ring before you get married.
4: Is this something that we're going to have to start seeing in legal agreements, like what you're outlining, if that, you know, if the marriage, you know, dissolves, the ring goes to so-and-so or stays with the person?
5: I've never had it, but, you know, in my experience as a high conflict lawyer, when you separate and if it's not amicable, you're arguing about almost everything, down to the household goods, down to the measuring cup. So I sure hope that we don't expand these agreements to include everything. But I think people are getting more litigious, which is problematic.
4: It is fascinating to, it's been a fascinating discussion this week, both around the office and I know, you know, in other circles as well. Marcy Siegel, former criminal lawyer who is now a high conflict divorce lawyer. Thank you for your time. Appreciate you joining in on this conversation.
5: My pleasure. Nice meeting you.
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17: 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Our next guest was part of the original cast of the 90s sketch comedy show In Living Color. So good. Tommy Davidson starred in all 5 seasons. You also recognize his voice as the dad on the Disney animated series The Proud Family. And now he is taking his comedy on the road and making a stop by our studio. Good morning to Tommy Davidson. So good to have you in here.
18: I made it. I made it. I made it to Toronto.
2: You're here. You're back.
15: I'm back.
2: Okay. Speaking of being back, do you recognize the space you're in right now?
15: I don't, but a lot of people said I've been here before.
2: You have been here before. They used to film a show in here, which Dave, you were a camera person on the show. Dave was operating that camera. And it was a show
15: that
2: called...
15: That camera at the time?
2: He has never left the building. He's been here since 2002. It was a show called Much on Demand.
15: Okay, okay.
2: And you actually were singing karaoke in 2002. We have a clip. Can I show it to you?
15: Yes, please.
2: All right, let's roll
15: please.
2: It.

0: I use him. Yeah, girl, I'm not a girl. I'm not a woman. Life's a woman.
1: Oh, oh my gosh.
0: You don't help me. You kids are just going like that.
2: Okay, everyone, come on.
1: Remember any of that?
0: No, but I look like a really hip vampire.
1: You look amazing. But look behind you, like you're literally in this same spot.
0: Wow.
1: This is the same
0: spot. That's nice though. Isn't

0: Same mix. They identify.
1: Yeah, but identify.
0: Labeling. Yeah. Can we talk about In Living Color? Can you believe it's been 36 years? That was 36 years ago.
1: 36, man.
0: When you think about, when I say that, doesn't that blow your mind? 36
1: years really
0: ago?
1: It really does.
0: Yeah. What do you remember really about that time?
1: I remember that we were probably elated about being around each other.
0: Yeah.
1: Because we were the best thing at the clubs in Hollywood at the time. And we all were really young. So look at this.
0: What a cast.
1: Yeah, Jim's the black cast member. So it was Robin Williams and Whoopi Goldberg and Seinfeld and Roseanne and all these people. But then came us.
0: Yeah.
1: And they put us on a show. And we didn't know that it was going to be us. When we walked in the room, we were all excited because I'm like, you're on a show and you're on a show and you're on a show. It's like Dorothy.
0: Did you know them ahead of time?
1: We were all like the hottest thing.
0: And you walk in a room and they're all there. And you must have been like this.
1: Man, we were like this. This is the X-Men. You know, this is the X-Men right now, man. Keenan is Professor Xavier, man.
0: Do you still keep in touch with some of the cast?
1: We pass each other.
0: Do you talk to each other when you pass each other?
1: Yeah, we do. Oh, we love each other to
0: you
1: death.
0: You do. Yeah.
1: Yeah, Jim came back. He's somewhere around here in the outskirts of here.
0: Right, that's right.
1: You know, mm-hmm. got a little aggravated about what was going on who can blame him?
0: Right, he came back home.
1: Oh yeah, oh yeah.
0: Millennials know you from the Disney cartoon, The Proud Family.
1: Yeah,
0: there's a
1: yeah.
0: reboot, I understand, which premiered in 2022. You have a whole bunch of children. How many kids do you have?
1: Seven.
0: You have seven kids?
1: Yeah, I mean, I loved Swiss Family Robinson. I like the Brady Bunch.
0: Yeah.
1: Even though they were dysfunctional. I like the Partridge Family. I like the Osmonds. I like the Jackson 5.
0: So you have a lot of people
1: around. I have a lot of kids when the time comes.
0: How old's your youngest?
1: Five.
0: Yeah. Has she seen any of the Disney stuff? Like the ending of the Proud Family?
1: You know what? She's not into the Proud Family. No. These kids are into their phone. She's into the computer stuff. She's way off in it. But hey, there goes some of them.
0: Aww.
1: The character, this is big for me. The character, Penny from our show, actually has a character walking around in Disneyland. Now, who has that ever?
0: That's really cool.
1: Yeah.
0: That's major.
1: That's like groundbreaking.
0: 100%.
1: Never in my
0: That's
1: life
0: cool.
1: would I would have thought that I would have something that has something to do with me. Walking around
0: That's
1: Disneyland,
0: really cool.
1: It just was great. And then they were
0: That's
1: there
0: legacy,
1: too.
0: Right? That's legacy.
1: I mean, you know.
0: Speaking of, can I mention, you know, why you're in Toronto? You're going to be performing. You've got one stop in Canada that I know of, which mm-hmm. is in Toronto. Mm-hmm. Do you have to adjust your set for a Canadian audience, or do you just?
1: I gotta wait. Yeah. Like usually, I gotta wait and just watch. You know, I
0: like
1: really
0: in
1: just,
0: the moment.
1: Yeah. Well, I just dial in on what's happening in the moment. I got this natural thing in me.
0: Yeah.
1: That goes, okay, I write my prescription early and watch everybody and I go, okay, let's see. We got this here, we got that here, and then it just comes out.
0: Thank you for
1: yes.
0: coming by.
1: Thank you
0: Welcome
1: for having
0: back
1: me.
0: To the studio. Oh,
1: I'm just really glad to be back. I'm
0: yeah.
1: telling you guys. Right on, y'all, right on.
0: All right, great to have you back.
1: Love to the world.
2: Innocent passengers traveling out of some Canadian airports are getting caught up in a drug trafficking scheme because of switched luggage tags. A new W5 investigation uncovered at least 17 passengers flying from Canada. They were detained this past year after their bag tags were switched to suitcases carrying drugs. Avery Haynes, host and managing editor of W5, is here this morning to share more on what their exclusive investigation found. I was shocked when you posted this, Avery. I could not believe that this was even happening.
3: It has changed the way that I travel because I never...
2: You travel a lot.
3: I travel a lot and I never thought about this little tag being the difference between your bag getting somewhere or you being accused of smuggling drugs.
2: Okay, how is this working?
3: Okay, so what happens is you take your bag to the airport and you check it in and it goes on the conveyor belt back into the area that you never get access to.
2: Yeah.
3: There are 4,000 cameras at Pearson Airport and as you mentioned, 16 of the cases happened at Pearson. But those cameras are not always monitored and there are blind spots. And all it takes is for one corrupt baggage handler or ramp handler mm-hmm. to unstick this off your luggage and put it onto a bag full of drugs. Now that bag full of drugs is traveling to the same destination as you. And if it makes it, there are usually air tags in the luggage of drugs. Mm-hmm. Somebody on the other end is going to pick it up and take it. Your bag, which now doesn't have a tag, is either popped onto the plane tagless,

0: Or what they do is they put a rush tag on, and so which is what they put on if your bag gets lost or damaged.
1: Right.
0: And your bag makes it, so you may never know. We've identified 17 cases. We have no idea how many Canadians may have been traveling with their tag attached to drugs, and they don't even know it. They get to the other end, they see a rush tag on it, they see no tag on it.
1: Yeah.
0: Or in some cases that we've identified, what happens is they actually snip the tag, so you have a tag that has the code on it, but the drug bag has the other half.
1: Oh.
0: So if you get caught, you have to now explain,
1: okay,
0: well, that's not my bag.
1: Well, I want to play for everybody a clip of Nicole. This is one of those people who got caught in the middle of this scheme. Have a listen.
2: And they brought out the bolt cutters and they cut the lock off and they opened up the bag. It was stuffed full of drugs.
1: At that point, Avery, what do you do?
0: Well, she had 20.50 kilos of meth.
1: Wow.
0: In this bag that was not hers. She was on a flight from Toronto to Auckland, New Zealand. Luckily, the drugs were found in Vancouver, so she was dealing with it there. We've identified cases of people who have been trapped in places like the Dominican Republic. Three Canadians trapped for months trying to prove that that bag was not theirs.
1: Unbelievable. What's the RCMP response to this? Because we're dealing with drugs here and trafficking.
0: So the RCMP are making these arrests. They're frustrated because they're now having to convince other countries that Canadians are not guilty of smuggling drugs. Often what they'll use is surveillance camera from the airports to prove the bags that somebody came in on. I will say there are some very easy tips for what you can do to protect yourself when you travel. And this is what I do now.
1: Okay, tell us what you do now.
0: This is what I do now. When you go to the airport, you take a picture of you with your bag, preferably on the scale to show the weight of your bag. Because you have to think, if they're switching the tags, what if they put something in your bag?
1: I see.
0: And that's even harder to do. So, and luggage trackers. Because then you can at least show, look, this is where I've got a tag in my luggage, so this is where my bag is, and this drug bag is not mine.
1: Interesting. So you do this now?
0: This is what I do now, and this is what all the people I've spoken to who've been victims of this do. And since this story first aired on CTV last night, I've been contacted by other people who say the same thing has happened to them. A woman told me that she was detained for seven hours overseas. Her three-year-old daughter was taken away from her and detained in another area. I mean, it's scary stuff.
1: I know. And I know you've got some follow-ups coming as well, including a new post this morning that you'll want to go and check out. Avery, thanks for coming in studio.
0: Thank you.
1: Avery is, of course, the host and managing editor of W5. W5, The Airport Conspiracy, airs this Saturday, 7 p.m. Eastern on CTV and on Crave.
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0: AI is rapidly reshaping all of our lives, especially in the job market.
19: It's definitely harder to find a job these years than a few years ago. I can get the... enough context from AI and learn from AI, and I'm able to move much faster and learn on the job, learn as I go.
0: So as more employers adopt AI, many young Canadians are finding job opportunities are less available. So the question becomes, is AI a job taker or a job shaper? Our producer Lauren Toffin takes a closer look.
20: In downtown Toronto, hundreds of job seekers are coming out in droves, hoping to secure a position.
21: I can help people, I can solve problems, so I have my skills. I'm trying to show my skills to the world.
20: The Canada Job Expo is just one of several spring career fairs connecting job hunters to employers. But for many young Canadians, the job hunt has been disappointing.
22: I get a lot of responses that include the word unfortunately, and... yes, it's kind of disheartening.
20: Unemployment is rising in Canada. Last month, the country shed 18,000 jobs, but Canada's youth took the hardest hit, with unemployment rates rising to more than 14%. While Canada's job minister, Patty Hajdu, says this is a result of global economic challenges and U.S. tariffs, she admits young Canadians are the first to feel it.
23: They are usually the ones with the least job experiences, the least relationships in the labor market.
20: But for recent graduates like Derek Eliopoulos, the rapid adoption of AI is making it even harder to get through the door.
22: Employers mostly don't even look directly at the resume. They have an AI bot that goes through it.
20: Ray Gertner, CTO of Cahuza.com, a recruiting platform, says relying on AI to match resumes to job descriptions is creating more problems for the hiring process.
24: So what's happening is the candidates are looking at job descriptions and asking AI to tailor their resume to match the job perfectly. And so what's happening is there's the employers are using AI to analyze these resumes. So it's creating a lot of noise. It's making it harder for employers to find the right candidate.
20: It's no surprise AI is aggressively reshaping the job market. In the U.S., entry-level roles declined by roughly 35% since the adoption of generative AI. While the impacts on Canadian job losses are still unclear, the number of businesses relying on AI have doubled in the last few years.
25: For young people looking to land a job, they're stuck between a rock and a hard place. They need to embrace AI to get through the door, but they need to go above and beyond AI to stay there.
26: AI won't take your job, but if you're not able to use AI, you're not going to get that job.
20: Shabnam Ivkovich, the Director of Industry Relations at the University of Waterloo, helps connect thousands of students in AI-driven fields to employers from across the world right from their first year in their program.
26: So in this day and age, when the AI train has left the station, work-integrated learning co-op is the model to keep students at the same pace that the industry needs them to be ready at.
20: Canada's jobs minister says organizations connected to Ottawa's youth employment and skills strategy are helping young people boost their skills and become more adaptable to the changing technology.
23: The ability to use this tool, which does boost productivity for many different sectors, is going to be a key skill and asset that young people need to have.
20: Aaron Olson is a fourth-year software engineering student at the University of Waterloo. After completing his fifth co-op with Adams, an AI-driven tech company, he says the use of generative AI has changed the game.
1: Stuff that used to take so much time can now be done in a fraction of the time because now we can spend our engineering efforts into just doing the things that matter.
2: There's a lot of concerns that AI is basically going to take the job, take over the role. How concerned are you about that?
1: I've always thought that coding was one of the least important parts of software engineering because having a clear idea of what you want is so much harder than actually writing it down on paper because that's just translation. And now, as engineers, we're so much freed up to be able to design the things that we want and integrate them into production systems.
20: Aaron believes the freedom AI brings allows employees to highlight their soft skills and unique talents that otherwise would have been overlooked.
1: Being niche at a very small topic was very good because people were hiring specialists to do things. And nowadays, one person could do so much more with AI that generalists are being a lot more sought after. So any experience that you have, put on your resume, even if you don't think it directly relates to it.
20: But for young Canadians in search of a job, a chance to use their skills is still their greatest challenge.
22: I just like making creative solutions to problems.
0: Amazing piece, by the way, Lauren. Lauren is in studio with us right now. One thing that stood out to me, Lauren, is that AI, you know, it's not only reshaping the job market, but it's also reshaping the hiring process, right? Mm-hmm. And there seems to be like a bit of a barrier because they're using AI tools to scan the resumes, even to get to a real person, right? So what's somebody supposed to do to stand out at this point?
2: Well, I mean, basically it was kind of described to me by a tech analyst I spoke to as a dystopian nightmare mm-hmm. because as mentioned, employers are using AI to scan the resumes and
0: like looking for keywords and that type of thing.
2: Yep. Okay. And candidates are putting their resumes through AI to match the job descriptions. But when employers call up the candidates, very often they're finding that they do not have the qualifications. So it's really mucking up the process. Mm-hmm. So what I was told by an AI business coach is that the best way to stand out is to really like enhance your soft skills, like your communication skills, your ability to be creative, think outside the box, be resourceful, and use algorithms to your advantage. I spoke with an AI business coach, as I mentioned. His name is Morali Murthy. He's also a best-selling author, and he gave me some tips. I'll just run the clip.
0: Okay, great.
3: Yes. You've got to learn how to express yourself through words, through your social media presence, through a relevant job you're doing, and then you can go into AI. So first understand soft skills. The harder part is to build your soft skills, and that's what they first look for. How do you package and express yourself? Hmm. 6 seconds.
2: So one thing that he actually said to me was that recruiters and employers, they spend an average of 6 seconds looking at your resume, but they will spend a lot more time looking at your social media.
0: Oh, so interesting. You'd really, be aware of that, everybody.
2: Yeah. So yeah. He said, really make sure your LinkedIn is up to date. If you want, write a blog post that relates to the job you're applying for. That way you can use the algorithms to your advantage.
0: And then we often hear about more companies using AI to do the jobs once done by younger hires, right? So we're talking jobs like data entry, research, content creation, admin as well. Mm-hmm. So how is that going to affect companies and its employees long run, do you think?
2: Well, I think that there are some advantages and disadvantages. One person that I spoke with, she's a software engineering student at the University of Waterloo. Her mm-hmm. name is Lexi Zhang. She said since she started to use generative AI, it's really freed up her ability to expand within her role because, you know, now she can make high-level decisions. She can come up with creative solutions to improve the product she's working on, whereas before she would just get, like, bogged down
0: by the piece of work and stuff.
2: Yeah, fixing little bugs in code and just, like, fixating on tiny details. On the flip side is that now that less young people are being brought in to do entry-level roles, that also means less young people are learning the ropes.
0: I was thinking about like succession within the company itself.
2: Exactly,
0: right?
2: Exactly. So yeah. I looked at the Indeed Hiring Lab, and they actually did a recent report that showed not only is youth unemployment rising, but youth employment is steadily declining.
0: Oh, there we go. You can see it here.
2: Yeah. So the issue with that is when you bring in less young people to do entry-level jobs, that means less young people are being trained.
0: Totally. They're interacting, learning how, you know, somebody who's been there for 30 years.
2: Exactly. Right? They don't understand the workplace culture.
0: Wow, it is absolutely fascinating. Producer, a great producer here at Your Morning, Lauren Toffin, thank you for bringing that to us. It really is fascinating.
2: You're welcome.
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0: Good afternoon. I'm Ryan Knowles. Cloudy skies out there. Your full forecast is coming up. First, your top stories. Well, the Ottawa Charge will be short some familiar faces next season after a trio of players joined new teams this weekend as part of the PWHL's four-team expansion process. Team captain Breanne Jenner signed with Hamilton on Friday, while defender Rory Gilday signed with San Jose on Saturday. Now today, fans are learning assistant captain Emily Clark is also leaving the Charge to join Hamilton, signing a two-year deal. Instead of the traditional expansion draft format, the PWHL has implemented a six-phase expansion roster distribution process in which the new clubs will build their teams through negotiations with unprotected players, free agents, and players on expiring contracts. Teams can protect three players from being able to negotiate with other teams, with the Charge opting to hold on to forward Rebecca Leslie, goaltender Gwyneth Phillips, and defender Rania Savolainen. Meantime, Prime Minister Mark Carney is heading to Europe on Thursday with stops in Ireland and France for the G7 summit. Canadian press reporter Craig Lord has more.
1: This year's G7 gathering was delayed by a day due to festivities for Flag Day and U.S. President Donald Trump's birthday in the United States. France says the focus of the summit will be on reducing global inequalities, while Carney's office says he'll be positioning Canada as the reliable partner in a period of global uncertainty. Carleton University professor Fenn Osler-Hampson says the real discussions at the summit will happen when Trump is out of the room and revolve around how the leaders handle the unpredictable president. Before the summit, Carney will be meeting with political and business leaders in Paris and Dublin to advance trade ties with the European economies. Craig Lord, The Canadian Press, Ottawa.
0: And Ottawa paramedics say a pedestrian was taken to hospital in stable condition after being hit by a vehicle in Vanier on Saturday night. Emergency crews responding to Montreal Road near Bradley Avenue shortly after 9 p.m. The pedestrian was a woman in her 50s, and paramedics say she was taken to hospital out of precaution. CTV News has reached out to Ottawa police for additional details. It's a new way to join the conversation. Have your say with the CFRA talkback button on the iHeartRadio app. From the CTV Weather Center, clear skies this evening, temperatures dropping down to a low of 11. Sunny tomorrow, a high of 27, and then sunny on Tuesday, a high of 31. That is the latest from the CTV Newsroom. I'm Ryan Knowles.
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13: The proposed high-speed rail line between Ottawa and Montreal is facing a roadblock east of Ottawa. Welcome back to the show. The United Counties of Prescott-Russell Council is now refusing to grant Aalto access to municipal land to study the line. Aalto, as you know, is the Crown Corporation behind the mega project. It has also declined to sign a non-disclosure agreement with Aalto. Now, Aalto has already begun a lot of work, even though we're years away from this big rail line. They've been doing a lot of things lately, like the public consultation process. They've also been conducting environmental assessments on private properties for the proposed route. But Aalto has run into significant opposition, not only from rural property owners and farmers, but from politicians at all three levels of government. Castleman, the town of Champlain, the Nation Municipality, and Alfred and Plantagenet have all passed resolutions to oppose the Aalto plan. Joining us right now, I've got the mayor of Clarence, Rockland, Mario Zanth, who serves as the warden of the United Counties of Prescott and Russell. Good afternoon, Mr. Mayor. Good to have you on the show.
2: Good afternoon.
13: Why do this? Why deny Aalto access to county-owned land?
2: County-owned land is essentially governed and managed by the United Counties of, like, Prescott-Russell, which is all municipalities all put together, and all mayors looked at and said, this is not something that we're interested in doing right now. They haven't been open in answering our questions. We hosted them in Clarence Rockland and asked them very pointed questions regarding the environment, the forests, the de-icing fluid they would use on the tracks in the middle of a farmer's field, which they couldn't answer what it was or how damaging it would be to the wells or the fields. They couldn't answer anything regarding electricity, and as you know, our grid is not the strongest, which is why the province wants to build more nuclear plants. But until then, this thing is going to drain hydro in our area. But they can't answer any questions, so it's a little hard to say yes, come on in and build this this big beautiful train that they want to build without even negotiating with us and trying to figure out exactly how they can get past all these questions.
13: Is that the primary concern, or is it also the mega project itself? Or is it both?
2: I think it's both. Personally, you know what, to be really honest with you, as elected officials, we represent those who are against it. We represent those who are for it and those who don't care. And in the absence of the emotions that we have to manage through that, I just remove myself and I look at the actual project itself. Personally, I'm begging for cash to be able to manage the infrastructure that the province and the federal government are pushing us to do. And I'm always told that there's barely any money to do it. Magically, there'd be $90 billion. And if it's anything like the Phoenix Pay system, it's probably going to be closer to $200 billion. But all of a sudden, there's money for that. There are so many other priorities in this country right now than this train. They could spend much less on that, investing in VIA, making sure that they twin the rails. They could be straighten them out. They could have their speed train without damaging anything. But they're choosing to go this route, and that's why we're against it.
13: You said that you want Aalto to come and work with the communities openly and respectfully. What would that look like? And what part of the process so far for you has been lacking transparency?
2: Well, for example, we talked about public consultations earlier in your intro. So a consultation is not a consultation if the outcome is already predetermined. The fact that they are already started doing work is not a consultation. That was an information session. There's a very big difference in consulting a community and then just assuming that everything is going to go through and that it doesn't matter what people say, that they've already started expropriating land and they've already started, building their stations or whatever they're doing in Montreal or what have you. So, I think, you know, the openness of trying to not get people to sign NDAs and just tell us exactly where this train is going. Can you imagine the stress that people are going through knowing full well that they said, here's a 10-kilometer radius. Now everyone's freaking out in this 10-kilometer radius. And they said, but in October, we'll bring it down to 1-kilometer radius. So now 90% of the people that are no longer be worried are going to go on with their merry lives. But that's going to really stress those in the 1-kilometer radius. Yeah. Why are they not just opening this up? Rip the Band-Aid. Let us know where this train is going so we could just start talking about the real things and stop guessing and playing this charade and game of back and forth of information sharing, of like signing NDAs. Just nothing of this is making sense right now. And I think all the mayors are scratching their heads trying to figure out what's going on.
13: Tell me a bit more about what you hear from residents. What do the constituents tell you about what concerns them the most?
2: Well, it depends where they are, right? I mean, we wouldn't be alive if it wasn't for farmers today. And I know for a fact that every time these projects happen, I think farmers are taken for granted because they just look at this big piece of land and they're like, yeah, we could take a chunk. But you know what? It's not just about the 60 meters or the 100 meters you're going to take of their land. It's about the access that they're no longer going to have to the other portion of their land because this train is not going to be like any other train. It's going to be fenced in because it's going at 300 kilometers an hour. You can't even go near this. So for the farmers, that's that. They want to take on, most likely, the recreational trail going through Prescott-Russell that links Montreal and Ottawa through the old path that they were using at one point. It was an old train that was running by there. And, here, again, you have a lot of people standing on the, living nearby, mm-hmm. is what I meant to say. And they're worried about this train in their backyard. Right now, I keep having conversations with Aalto because I want to keep the communications open. I want to let them know where our red line is, and they want to share information, and that's fine. They can. But right now, there are a lot of people that are worried. There are no answers. And even farmers are like, well, what kind of de-icing fluid are you going to use? And they're like, well, we can't answer that right now. Well, you should. You should answer that. That's there's people's wells under there. There's farmland there. That's where we grow our food. It's just, I don't know. It's just a very big, I think, disrespectful conversation. And when I met with the minister face-to-face, and I told him, I said, perhaps you need to hire a consultant that actually can speak two languages, engineering and train, and city and citizens, and try to have that in between, because right now we're speaking to each other, and I don't think we're understanding exactly where we're coming from.
13: Are you concerned at all by the United Counties of Prescott Russell and the council refusing to give Aalto access to land to study the line, and then also refusing to sign that NDA agreement, that this is maybe going to shut down the lines of communication and slam the door on that conversation that you've been having?
2: I don't think they can, because that would be the end of democracy in our area. I mean, governments can't do that. Governments can't stop talking to each other. What we want is open and honest conversation. You're able to see exactly where this is going, for municipalities to be treated with respect, for the citizens to be treated with respect. And like I said in the video that I did on Facebook, this is not about against progress. We understand if people want to take this train, then build it. But there's another way of building it. There's something easier than just trying to slice through and cut, a county in half. Now, maybe Ottawa's not going to go through this. I don't know exactly where that bit is going to go. But just for us, we were looking at approximately dead-ending 14 roads just in our municipality alone in Clarence-Rockland. That means reevaluating where our paramedic stations are, where our fire halls are, where our police stations are, keeping in mind that there's going to be massive detours around because they can't overpass and underpass on every single road. There's a lot of information that we require that they don't want to share. And so I don't want to sign an NDA and get to know this and then not be able to share it with anyone, because it is for them. We should know. All of this should be open. The only thing that should be secret is the negotiations that they're going to do with farmers or whoever's land that they want to expropriate, because we know that lawyers are involved in price negotiations. But aside from that, there's nothing to hide. It's a train. Tell us where it's going to go so we can actually deal with this.
13: I really appreciate your time this afternoon. Thank you so much for stopping by.
2: Thank you so much.
13: That's Mario Zanth, who is the mayor of Clarence Rockland. He also serves as the warden of the United Counties of Prescott and Russell.
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13: We're talking about the Ontario government cracking down on ticket resale prices. Just ahead of the FIFA World Cup, the province is more than doubling the maximum fine that can be handed out for people caught selling tickets above face value. It's jacking up that fine, that penalty, from $10,000 to $25,000. Here's Premier Doug Ford earlier today.
10: I have no problem with companies making a profit. I have a problem with monopolies and gouging the average citizen that can't bring their kids to a game. It's unfortunate. It's got to this point because, you know, no other cities in North America, the people, nowhere else do they get gouged like they do in the city of Toronto.
13: Joining us right now to talk about this, the minister in charge, Stephen Crawford, is the Minister of Public and Business Service Delivery and Procurement. Good afternoon, Minister.
11: Good afternoon, Christy. Great to be with you this afternoon.
13: Well, fantastic to have you on the show. Thank you for accepting our invite. When CTV actually went to look at some of the ticket resale sites this morning, Thursday morning, it did show that, unfortunately, this is still happening, and we know that it's tough to clamp down on. When do you think that fans are going to really start to notice the impact of this latest change?
11: Well, I think they first started noticing the impact the day this received royal assent a couple weeks back. And I think some companies have been quicker in terms of following the legislation. Others now will definitely be moving because under my division in the Consumer Protection Division, you know, they have sent letters to secondary sellers. They've been conducting investigations or inspections, and investigations will follow that, and fines will be levied. And these new fines and new administrative penalties will be effective June 10th. So that's a week yesterday. So I think once all this is in force, I think companies will need to get in line with the new laws.
13: It's pretty blatant when it's a big splashy website and you can see that the ticket costs are being jacked up. But the other problem of this is that it's happening everywhere. Tickets are changing hands on the internet, through private groups, through social media. How do you go after that?
11: Yeah, so, I mean, first of all, we do have an excellent Consumer Protection Division in my ministry, the Ministry of Public Business Service Delivery and Procurement, and they are well aware of that. So, I mean, you know, as I say, initially we've sent notices to all the major secondary sellers, so they're well aware of the new laws. In terms of the secondary marketplace with individuals, they will also be subject to the laws. So if this, you know, they carry on selling at exorbitant prices and it's caught, people will be fined. So I think once people start getting fined, perhaps they'll start taking it more seriously.
13: I want to talk to you a little bit about our music expert and publicist that we interviewed earlier today, Eric Alper, because we got him involved in the conversation and I've got a little bit of audio. He told us that the province's heart is in the right place here, but he's got concerns about enforceability. He also questioned the allocation of court resources and law enforcement. But on top of that, he said that even in 2019, the province admitted that this wasn't enforceable. Have a listen.
17: I don't even think it's enforceable, but what's amazing about it is that the Ford government back in 2019 actually had this law already on the books, and they themselves took it off, calling it unenforceable.
13: What's your response to that, Minister?
11: Yeah, well, the first response would be that I don't think it's not going to take more law enforcement or courts because the penalties that will be laid out to individuals or companies are from my ministry. So these are not court enforced penalties. The $25,000 fee would actually be from the ministry and the Consumer Protection Division. So that's not going to take any more resources from the courts or law enforcement. There's a $250,000 potential fine and $50,000 for individuals. That's on conviction. Those are already currently in place, so that's not changing. That's if companies are continual bad actors and they are actually taken to court, but those would be rare. So the administrative penalties that we set up right now are done through our ministry, so it's not going to take any more resources. In terms of enforceability, we've got a great team at my ministry, and they are inspecting, they are conducting investigations, and they will go out of their way. And if companies or individuals are acting in bad faith, they will be fined. And I think, as I say, if companies or individuals are fined, I think that will send a message.
13: If that's the case, though, Minister, why didn't the province do this back in 2019? Why wait until now?
11: Yeah, I mean, first of all, the previous the previous legislation was from the previous government. It had never actually been put into force, but it was also a 50%. It was a slightly different than our cap right now, which is at full face value. That was a different cap at 50%. Times have certainly changed. Affordability issues are becoming more and more prominent. We've had issues, of course, particular egregious prices with respect to, for example, Taylor Swift concert that was in Toronto a year or two ago, and the Blue Jays in the World Series. I think that really brought attention to it, and the Premier certainly spoke to that last fall about the issue and how families were not able to attend concerts, not able to attend sports games. Prices were just getting out of hand, and a lot of it was, unfortunately, robots, bots that are going in and trying to gobble up tickets. Now, we've outlawed that in Ontario, but it's been very difficult to deal with that. We think at the Ontario government that the bots and all these organizations that are behind this price gouging are going to go to other markets where they can operate more freely outside of Ontario, because if they can sell tickets for some concerts in the province next door or some other states in the U.S., where they can get a much higher markup, they're going to go attack that. So we think, though, the bot attacks that we've had in Ontario will diminish. And we'll see over time. But we believe that will diminish on the initial tickets sales, which will make tickets more affordable and more available for the people of Ontario.
13: I've got another clip here that I'd also like to get your response to. Again, this is Eric Alper, who's a publicist and music expert. And the reason that I'm bringing him into the conversation is because he lives and breathes music and he's part of this industry. So he's very much involved in the conversation. He raised some questions around third-party sellers communicating to get accurate pricing.
17: I really can't see how SeatGeek and StubHub and other third-party ticketing agencies are going to figure out what the ticket value is on the ticket price, unless that they absolutely 100% trust the person that is uploading it. In order for them to be 100% accurate to ensure that those tickets are not going for a penny more than what that person paid for, they're going to have to work with Ticketmaster. There's no way that Ticketmaster is going to give access to their systems.
13: That's the problem. If a ticket has changed hands multiple times, or let's say it was purchased as part of a bigger package, how can these resale platforms determine what is the legal resale price?
11: Yeah, so the legal resale price is pretty well laid out in law, and that's basically the face value of the ticket plus any service charges or taxes that were paid. And we have full transparency in the province of Ontario, and that will need to be enforced, of course.
13: But some are part of packages and memberships or pre-sales, that kind of thing.
11: Well, every ticket will have to have a face value. Companies will have to adjust. The second point I would make to that as well is that, you know, individuals or individuals that are selling on the secondary market will have to do an attestation. So that would be, I think, an easy part of the process to ensure that, you know, people are getting the true value.
13: Okay. If it doesn't work, I'm talking about the cap on resale tickets in general. No. Is your government going to consider other measures if ticket prices don't come down as much as you expect?
11: Yeah, I mean, I'm very confident they will. We wouldn't put this legislation through if we didn't think that. I mean, we've studied this extensively. We've looked at other markets, both within Canada, the U.S., Europe. I'm quite confident that they will come down in value. I anecdotally am already hearing that there is a little more availability for some concerts and events just even in the last couple of weeks. But time will tell. And listen, we're always open-minded. We're always going to pay attention to see how everything's going. But we're pretty confident it's going to work.
13: Final question to you, Minister. There has been some concern from people in the industry that this could create a further underground market. Maybe it's not on Facebook or, you know, on StubHub, but it's somewhere else that it's creating a black market. How is your government going to monitor that activity specifically?
11: Well, as I say, we are going to monitor the whole market. So that means individuals, that means companies, the majority of the market is sold through secondary sellers. I mean, those are the larger marketplaces where activity occurs. But I think educating consumers will be a key part of that as well, because going into a market that's not legal and authorized, you know, puts yourself at risk in getting false tickets. So we want to certainly encourage consumers, educate them, work with them through Consumer Protection Ontario. If people do see concerns, they should, you know, definitely reach out to my ministry, Consumer Protection Ontario, and let us know.
13: I really appreciate you coming on the show to talk about some of the practical challenges and the enforcement piece. Thanks so much.
11: Thank you very much.
13: Stephen Crawford, who's the minister in charge. He's the Minister of Public and Business Service Delivery and Procurement A lot of people texting into the show. I asked you a couple of questions to reverse here. If you're just actually coming into the show for the first time this afternoon, we've been sprinkling some questions throughout. What is the most that you've ever paid to go to a live sporting event or a concert? What's your maximum? And have you ever been pushed out where you really wanted to go to see the Tragically Hip or Taylor Swift or the Knicks, for example, Ryan Knowles, and it was too expensive? Jennifer just wrote in, you too, Tragically Hip. I missed out on a couple of big ones. How about you, Ryan? Anything that was just too expensive?
18: Nothing that comes to mind. I mean, the Knicks right now, it's like the cost of a ticket is a down payment on a house. So pretty insane.
13: Yeah. I haven't looked because I'm not thinking about going to a game.
18: But yeah.
13: Even I went to go see Nate Bargatze, the comedian who I love. He came to Ottawa at the Canadian Tire Center. Surprised my husband for our anniversary because we both love watching him. And it was hundreds of dollars.
18: Yeah.
13: It wasn't $500, but it was like just under.
18: Each.
13: And it was worth it. I'm glad we went. You never regret going to a show. They were side floor seats. So you had to kind of crane your neck and look. So you were looking at the Jumbotron, then looking at the stage. But he wasn't that far away. The show was incredible.
18: Yeah.
13: His comedic timing is just impeccable. And it was totally worth it to see him in the flesh. But I would say I was pushing the boundaries of my frugality.
18: Yeah, definitely.
13: I'm not known as a spender.
18: Mm-hmm. I was pretty close to going to the Raptors finals, actually. And it was like $1,500. I couldn't justify it.
13: I like how I'm like having a hard time with almost $500.
18: Yeah.
13: And you're talking about $1,500.
18: Well, mind you, I didn't spend the money. So
13: no, I know.
18: A couple of my buddies went, and one of them wasn't even that into basketball. I'm like, man, you're crazy. But, you know. Yeah, I was so jealous. I'm like, pay for me to go. I'll appreciate it more.
13: Why was he there? Vibes?
18: Just vibes. Yeah. Wanted to take the trip to Toronto, I guess.
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13: The review of Canada's agreement with the U.S. and Mexico is just weeks away. That trade agreement is up for review July the 1st, Canada Day. Now, ahead of that date, our country is now facing new tariff pressures, a new tariff threat from the White House. American President Donald Trump says a 10% tariff could be put on Canada and other countries because, he says, countries are not doing enough to stop products with forced labor. The proposed 10% levy on Canada would not apply to goods compliant with CUSMA, which does mean that a large majority of Canadian exports to the U.S. will be exempt. Speaking earlier today, the Canadian Prime Minister Mark Carney says he's not surprised by this.
0: The issue, the motivation of the U.S. Action, the 301 tariffs against, or proposed tariffs against a variety of countries, is something that we share. Canada has a very strong legislative regime against forced labor in supply chains. We don't want any element of forced labor coming in goods and services, and we want to use our influence to eliminate this practice of forced labor and child labor.
13: Our next guest knows all about the trade tensions. David Patterson is on the line now. He's Ontario's representative in Washington, D.C. Wonderful to have you on the show today. Thank you very much.
1: Hi, Christy. Thanks for having me.
13: First of all, what is your reaction to that 10% tariff threat?
1: Well, I think it's important to, first of all, understand that this is part of the United States' reaction to the Supreme Court and the reapplication of tariffs on about 100 countries around the world, not just Canada. And so there are a couple of different forms of this, what they call 301 tariff study that's been done. And I think as you just heard the Prime Minister clip indicate, he has sort of correctly indicated that this will, first of all, we will have goods that are USMCA compliant, which is about 85% of our goods that trade with the United States will not be affected. And it will not be stacked on top of the 232 sectoral tariffs, which are the ones on forestry and on automotive and on steel, et cetera. So it may impact some of our goods, but Canada has the benefit of being part of the USMCA and having some exemptions. And so I'm not sure there's much difference, frankly, with this one. But of course, what is important is that just yesterday we had here in Washington Minister LeBlanc and Janice Charette down meeting with USTR and unfreezing our discussions and continuing their interactions to solve the problems that have been identified by the United States. And so that's a good start. And we'll see over the coming weeks and months how we do in solving those issues and hopefully getting back to proper trade between our countries so that companies can invest and feel comfortable about where we're going.
13: What are you personally trying to accomplish ahead of July 1st?
1: Well, first of all, July 1st, it's an interesting thing. There's, I think, a false concept that we fall off some kind of cliff on July 1st. We don't. Discussions can continue well past July 1st to try and resolve the issues that are before us. And we know generally what that list is for Canada. It's been published. The Prime Minister yesterday suggested there's about 30 issues that need to be solved. Some of them we've heard about many times before, such as access to our dairy markets and the digital service streaming provisions. We just saw the Canadian government take some actions yesterday to reconsider the CRTC's move to put a 15% tax on U.S. digital servicing. Services coming in. So there are a lot of issues that need to be sorted out. It will take some time. The important thing is to be sitting down and doing that. We have a list of issues that are a lot shorter than what our friends in Mexico are going through. And so two parallel discussions, not a bad thing to be able to do that. But from our point of view, for the province of Ontario, of course, we're feeling the brunt of these 232 tariffs on our auto sector, on our steel sector, and copper and lumber. And so ultimately what we're trying to do is to make sure that we can get those tariffs addressed so that businesses can get off the sidelines, make investments, we'll have more jobs, less costs, et cetera. And we have Premier Ford coming down on Monday and Tuesday of next week to meet with American businesses and Congress to be able to take that up here as well.
13: The Canadian Prime Minister keeps saying that we have the best deal out of any other country, that a large amount of our goods are tariff-free, and I take that. But what I'm wondering here is how much Canada is willing to give up to salvage CUSMA at this point. How much of no deal is now still a good deal?
1: Well, I don't think it's a question of whether or not we salvage CUSMA or the USMCA, as it's called here in the United States. I think it's very unlikely that we will see any, frankly, huge change to the USMCA. I think it will continue on. The U.S. administration does not want to open up the agreement, which would mean putting it before Congress, which would mean all kinds of people proposing amendments and losing control over the discussion. And that's why they have set this up to have parallel discussions between Canada and Mexico. And so the better way to think about this is to think of sort of side agreements or bolt-on side agreements to the USMCA to address the issues that have come up in the 6 years since we agreed to it. And it makes sense that issues will pop up and new things will emerge. And so it's a chance to fix those issues. And if we can do that satisfactorily and maybe go further and take a look at what we call in Ontario, what Premier Ford is called Fortress North America.

0: We had Premier Ford threatening to cut off electricity to the United States. We had the Prime Minister saying, elbows up. I'm wondering, have we been leveraged into a classic, you know, Trump art of the deal situation where now we're threatening or fighting to keep a deal that once had us saying elbows up? Is the goal line shifting here?
1: Yeah, I don't think there's much likelihood that we're going to lose the USMCA. I think there's a good opportunity we'll improve it. And I don't want to belittle how difficult the federal government job will be in solving some of those issues. And they may indeed have to make some important decisions. There's no question that Donald Trump's made it clear that he'd like to see more manufacturing take place in the United States. I think much of our conversation is to say that, look, in following the USMCA, we follow something we call the rule of origin, which is a requirement that a high percentage of all our goods get sourced from North America. And if we do that and we do all of the bureaucracy that's required to prove that, and I'll tell you, having worked in the auto sector for 20 years, it's not easy. The fact that we do that should be giving us a preferential access to the United States market. I think we will get there, but we have to go through the process. We have to respect that there is a policy that's changed in the United States, and we need to work through the issues. But, you know, we're going to stand up for ourselves. Premier Ford certainly has. Provinces have taken actions in this that they've never done before. All those things help us to sort of sit down and say, okay, look, let's treat ourselves better. Let's solve these problems and let's get on with investing so that we can grow more jobs, reduce costs for consumers, and create more national security for both of us.
0: I recognize that you're trying to stick to a calm focus here going into these negotiations and having these conversations. On Monday night, the American president, Donald Trump, though, posted the words again, 51st state on Truth Social. That was then retweeted by the American ambassador to Canada. Knowing that that rhetoric is repeatedly out there and it's being reposted, do you think that that has any factor in the talks? In the negotiations?
1: Yeah, I mean, to me, that's simple. Look, yeah, that's not happening. We get trolled by the president, by the ambassador fairly regularly. I think maybe we take that a little bit for granted down here in Washington because he frankly does it to the whole world. That's his gig. Okay, that's fine. But, you know, we're a sovereign country and we're a great partner. If you want us to be. I think the Americans through all this have also learned how much they need Canada. They need our market. We're the biggest market for American vehicles in the world. We buy more vehicles from the United States than Mexico and South America combined. We are the biggest market for their agricultural goods. And we are also their vital supplier of everything from potash to grow their crops to uranium to power their nuclear plants to electricity to keep the lights on in the Trump Tower in New York City. All those things come from Canada. They know that, and they know that we're a vital partner. Whether it's critical minerals for the future, which are really the domain of the provinces, or whether it's our defense approach, which is the domain of the federal government, all those things have to be discussed and solved. The good news is we're now in that discussion, and that I think is something that's positive. But I don't think we're in any crisis moment on a timing basis. We have some really talented people that are conducting those discussions, and we in the provinces will be behind them 100%. And when they're not, we'll be complaining.
0: What do you think the view is of Canada right now in Washington?
1: Canada's always been seen in Washington and right across the United States as the best ally and the best partner. To the point where sometimes we're taken for granted. The joke in Washington is what do Americans think of Canadians? They don't, because, you know, everybody takes for granted that Canada is their best neighbor. Now, there is a negotiating approach, an art of the deal approach to every deal, every trade negotiation, from the White House. And that may be a little bit different, but keep in mind that from the day that they set out a new tariff policy, that was not just Canada, that was with the whole world. And they have done 20 different agreements with countries from Japan and South Korea to the UK, the EU. And these countries have decided to cut deals where they accept a certain level of tariff. They've resolved certain issues. That's taken a year for the U.S. government.

0: government to do. They always knew that we had a deadline for renewal discussion of the USMCA of July. So I'm not really surprised that it's taken them until now, because why deal with the Canadians and the Mexicans until you have to? So now it's our time. So now it's time to get a deal. And we in Ontario say, let's get it done by Labor Day so that we can get back to business.
1: I really appreciate the time today. Thank you very much.
0: My pleasure. Thank you.
1: David Patterson, Ontario's trade representative in Washington, D.C.
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1: You may have noticed that public bathrooms in parks across the city are often shut down. They exist, but they're locked up and you can't get inside. At the same time, there are some city-run parks that now have porta-potties that have been installed. But one downtown city councillor says it isn't enough. Councillor Sean Menard is joining us now. He represents Capital Ward, which is downtown. And a couple years ago, councillor, you actually brought a motion calling for porta-potties.
16: Yeah, hi, Christy. Yeah, we had brought a motion to council so that councillors could select some porta potties in their ward where to put them based on resident feedback. And it's been overwhelmingly positive since that program rolled out.
1: But you feel that there's a need for more.
16: There needs to be more. The demand is still high. We don't have enough of bathrooms in our city, and there are many bathrooms that are locked up. So the porta potties, you know, they're a mitigation measure, and they've been received well. They get cleaned every week or more, depending on the requested frequency and how many people are using them in particular parks. But there's a lot of bathrooms that are just locked up. They're not open during summer, fall, spring. Depends on the timing. If there's a pool, they might be opened up, but otherwise, a lot of them are locked. And
1: why is that? Why are they not just open?
16: It really comes down to a funding issue. We've received a memo from our GM of Parks and Recreation, and facilities, and it was clear then that we need more funding to be able to clean these bathrooms, to be able to monitor those bathrooms. You know, you saw the same thing on the LRT lines. It comes down to a human resource that is necessary to open more bathrooms for people. And, you know, it's a lot cheaper to do it this way than, say, build a brand new bathroom. I'm supportive of new bathrooms if we're going to build those. But in terms of cost benefit, the biggest cost benefit would actually just be open up the bathrooms we already have and make sure we've got those human resources to check on them and clean them when needed.
1: Though I'll point out, with OC Transpo shutting down all of the Line 1 station bathrooms, that was because of vandalism, but also drug use, needle use. Is that a problem in your ward?
16: That's right. Yeah, the LRT lines, that was the reason provided. You know, I think there's needle use everywhere in the city. You know, overdoses tripled during the pandemic, and that hasn't really stopped since that time, unfortunately, with a much more toxic drug supply. But the issue that in terms of fixing that, people are kind of like, well, what do you do? You know, if people are vandalizing or using that in bathrooms, then you got to shut them down. Well, the issue is, the solution is human resources. It's actually people. It's the monitoring of those stations. It is the cleaning of those on a regular basis. And it employs more people in those jobs and opens up bathrooms to people who need them. When you got to go, you got to go. And it's a great campaign, the Got to Go campaign. And, you know, for a modest amount of funding per year, you can open up all those bathrooms and make sure that people have access to them and have supports where they need them as well.
1: It's not in your ward. It's in the East End, Gloucester. But at Tovet Park, the Ottawa Patriots baseball team said that it has become such a problem that they put a post on Facebook essentially saying that the facilities there should be available to everyone who uses the park. But they fund a portable there, I guess, through player registration fees, meaning that a lot of parents are effectively covering a service that benefits everybody who uses that park. But they feel that, you know, they ought to not be on the hook for it because it's clearly a gap in city services. Do you hear complaints like that in your ward of Capital Ward, sports teams, parents that are coming forward to say, you know, we would be even willing to fund a portable bathroom because it's that bad?
16: Yeah, the answer is yes, absolutely.
1: They've offered to pay for it.
16: Offered to pay for it, have paid for it, put it out for things like summer camps because they know they've got those kids there through summer camps at our parks, and they want to make sure they've got bathrooms available. And, of course, anyone can use it, but obviously this is it needs to be more of a city necessity and basic service. This is the thing, when we're falling behind on those basic services because we don't have funds to hire the folks to clean it or put these things out there, but we're funding other projects. That's a choice. And so, to me, this is a basic service. Everybody needs bathrooms, and we should be more on top of funding them and funding the human resources needed to operate them.
1: If you had your say, where would they go next?
16: Parks are a great spot for them. Sports fields and parks, we've got a lot of them there already. I think if it was my choice, what we would do is open up the bathrooms that we already have for more hours and more days. And we would fund some more porta potties, which are relatively inexpensive, and put them in more parks and recreation areas.
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1: We were just chatting about the need for more public bathrooms in the city of Ottawa. At one East End baseball field, the need is so great that a local sports team has apparently been footing the bill for a porta potty. The Ottawa Patriots baseball team says it has been paying for a portable bathroom at Tovet Park for the past 11 years so that players and their families can use it. And joining us right now, we've got the co-president of that baseball club, Paul Villeneuve, on the line. Good afternoon, sir.
4: Good afternoon, yes.
1: Tell me about the need and how this came about. I guess your players were really needing to use the bathroom, and it doesn't sound like there were any options.
4: Yes, and not just the players. Of course, we have out-of-town teams, and there's two other ballparks there that's been used, including soccer pits. So there's a need. But I do want to correct one thing.
1: Please do.
4: We have paid for roughly about the last 10 years. Last year, the city did foot the bill for the porta potty. We expected it to happen this year, and it didn't. And it's basically the reasoning is they don't have the budget, for example, and some of the excuses in the past where it's a low usage park, and that's not right, of course, because some, at any point in time, there could be over 100 people there, including kids and so on and so forth. But, yes, and we do have that option that we could lock the porta potty and not let anybody else use it, but then that doesn't make us any better in the city if we do that. So it's been available to anybody using the park.
1: Let's clarify again. So for 10 years, your baseball club, the Ottawa Patriots Baseball Club, paid for it. Then the city did last year. This year, they did not. And what was the justification for that?
4: Well, again, it's like there wasn't enough money in the budget to provide that. And so it's not just the issue of this park. I think it needs to be visited and studied to find out which parks are higher usage where they can provide it. Because I know of two parks that are very, very small usage of which porta potty is provided there. But it's not just an Ottawa Patriots issue at Tolvette. I think they need to revisit most of their parks to say, why can't they fund? It's a little bit embarrassing when we have teams coming in from Montreal and we have to tell them they have to go to a local restaurant or local Tim Hortons down the road, you know.
1: Did you ever consider shutting it down after the games and not allowing the general public to use it because of the volume of people that would be going in there and, you know, like, not to get you gross on radio, but what that results in, heavier use of the porta potty?
4: Yeah, if we decided that, then it really doesn't it sheds a wrong light basically on the club itself if we did that. We figure if it's already there, we might as well let the rest of the public use it. It's a matter of trying to coordinate also who uses, which soccer field team uses it, which other adult ballparks, softball uses it, to try and coordinate with them. Hey, would you share in? It's not worth the trouble to get to try and coordinate with them. I think at the end of the day, it's still a city park and the facility should be available there.
1: How much were you hearing about it from the players and their family?
4: Could you repeat that? I'm sorry.
1: How much were you hearing about the need for a porta potty prior to paying
4: for it? It's almost having to suffer the weekends where families from out of town say, hey, where's your, where can we find your toilet? We said, well, you have no facilities here. So we have to provide it. As I said, they come with their siblings, sometimes with the younger kids, to watch their brothers or sisters play. And basically, we have to tell them that we don't have the facility. So the looks we get sometimes are strange because no matter where we go in the ballparks we go to out of town, the facilities are usually there for our parents and players.
1: You did post on Facebook saying community voices can help to ensure that public parks are equipped with the basic amenities that users reasonably can expect. It sounds like you're advocating for people to reach out to local level of government here because of this problem. How widespread do you think that is across Ottawa, that there is a lack of public bathrooms?
4: I would guess that there's widespread. Yeah, I would think if they can't fund this particular park, there has to be other parks. Just basically, whether it's higher usage or lesser, if it's not provided, it's got to be high enough. And I could be wrong. I think it's fairly widespread. I mean, it's a big city. It's not comfortable basically to be in a disagreement with the city, but at the end of the day, that's a basic need that needs to be provided. And I feel sorry, if we had an all girls team playing there, it's not as if they have that luxury of basically going just around the woods in that area. They have to leave the park because basically they need to go.
1: It's true. There's no graceful way to do it, is there?
4: No. But again, I'll commend the city for funding it last year, but that's only 1 year out of the last 10. And the fact that it's not there this year is quite puzzling to me.
1: More so, it sounds like you're concerned for the future that it won't continue to be funded.
4: I think if you shed light on that, I think it'll be visited now to say where should we provide the porta potties. Because as I said, I know one small park down the road from where I am in the McAtee area. There's hardly ever anybody using a little park that's there, plus maybe 20 people a day, and there's already one provided there by the city. So,
1: yeah. Is it sustainable though for you to continue to fund it based on registration fees?
4: Well, kind of. I mean, the delivery and monthly costs, our first delivery was around $400, which included delivery charge. We're looking at around $300 per month. Can we fund it? Yes. But is it fair to the parents that basically pay the fees to pay, our taxpayers, and they're funding it for the rest of the people that use the park? That's the question that I have. I don't think it is. I think the city needs to get involved there. And I would not mind if the city came up to us and say, hey, we'll increase the fee of your we'll provide it. We'll increase the per hour fee, and I'd gladly pay it. because then that means the rest of the people using the park, whether it's soccer or baseball, would pay for the extra fees at the same time, which would fund the toilet as opposed to just the Ottawa Patriots.
1: All right. Really appreciate the conversation. Thanks so much for stopping by, Paul.
4: I hope I made sense, and thanks for shedding light on me.
1: You did, absolutely. That is Paul Villeneuve, co-president of the Ottawa Patriots Baseball Club. And we just got a clip here of Laura Dudas, who spoke to CTV Ottawa about Tovet Park. Can we pull that up, Stephen Ellsworth? Take a listen. Here's what she had to say.
8: So we want to get, as I said, the most bang for our buck. So when it comes to implementing these portable potties, you know, we want to look at, is this park a district park? Are there multiple user groups? Is it something where we don't have the opportunity to partner with a sports entity or a community group to provide this? It's a standalone unit. In the case of Tovet, I'd be happy to chat with the Patriots. I'm not 100% sure as to why they were funded for 1 year and they're saying they're not. I'm happy to work with them to see if that's something that could be rectified. But if they're willing to partner with the city, that would go a long way in terms of providing a facility on site.
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28: Good afternoon. I'm Ryan Knowles. Overcast skies out there. Your full forecast is coming up. First, your top stories. Well, the Ottawa Charge have now lost three players as part of the PWHL's four-team expansion. The league has implemented a six-phase process in which the new clubs will build their teams through negotiations with unprotected players, free agents, and players on expiring contracts. On Friday, team captain Breanne Jenner signed with Hamilton, while defender Rory Gilday signed with San Jose on Saturday. Now assistant captain Emily Clark has announced she is also signing with Hamilton. Teams can protect three players from negotiating with other teams, with the Charge opting to hold on to forward Rebecca Leslie, goaltender Gwyneth Phillips, and defender Rania Savolainen. In addition to Hamilton and San Jose, Detroit and Las Vegas are also getting PWHL teams.
0: Meantime, Ottawa police say a man wanted in connection with a 2024 homicide in Little Italy has been arrested in Turkey. Officials say 31-year-old Gabriel Bakal was arrested after a biometric fingerprint check at the country's border matched him to an Interpol red notice. He was wanted for first-degree murder after 33-year-old Jama Robel was shot dead on Champagne Avenue South on January 29, 2024. Bakal was 19th on the BOLO program's Canada's Most Wanted list. Police say he appeared in court today. And Louise Arbour is set to take her place as Canada's new Governor General tomorrow. Canadian Press reporter Jason White has more.
3: There have been 30 Governors General since Confederation. The first was Lord Monck, who previously served as Governor of British North America. Vincent Massey became the first Canadian appointed to the post in 1952. The Governor General represents Canada's head of state and exercises almost all of the King's powers and responsibilities. But only the monarch can name a new Governor General on the advice of the Prime Minister. That means incumbents in the office can't choose their successors. Jason White, The Canadian Press.
0: It's a new way to join the conversation. Have your say with the CFRA talkback button on the iHeartRadio app. From the CTV Weather Center, clear skies this evening, a low of 11 degrees. Sunny tomorrow, a high of 27. Then sunny skies Tuesday, a hot one, a high of 31. That is the latest from the CTV Newsroom. I'm Ryan Knowles.
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29: Welcome to Question Period on this Sunday, June 7th. I'm Bashi Capellos. Today, recession roulette.
30: All we have is a gigantic liberal recession.
31: You have these cross currents as the economy is being fundamentally transformed.
29: As Canada's economy struggles, the Prime Minister and the official opposition spar over the gravity of the moment. Pierre Poilievre has declared Canada is in a full-blown recession. Mark Carney, he's telling Canadians not to panic and pointing to a positive jobs report to counter. So what's informing the politics of the moment? The Sunday strategy session with Scott Reed, Corey Tenek, and Tom Mulcair is here. Then, love it or list it.
32: I remain optimistic about the work that we can do with the Americans.
29: Canada is pushing for a 16-year renewal of the trilateral CUSMA free trade deal, but that push comes as U.S. President Donald Trump reprises his 51st state rhetoric. How challenging is the road ahead? A special edition of The Scrum with Marika Walsh, Martina Stevens-Gridneff, and Josh Wingrove will tackle that question. Plus, punching down.
33: He's an old bullshit kind of person. If he says it, he means it.
29: A Toronto Star column quoting anonymous Liberal MPs suggests some in the Liberal caucus are unhappy with the Prime Minister's leadership style. Does the PM have a caucus management problem? I'll ask Liberal caucus chair James Maloney. Let's start today with questions about the Prime Minister's relationship with his own MPs. Several MPs told the Toronto Star this week that Mark Carney has a penchant for lashing out at caucus members, centralizing power, and ignoring their concerns. CTV News' Rachel Aiello asked Liberal MPs what they thought on their way into question period this week.
34: Well, I've certainly, like I say, it was basically what we had was a disagreement.
35: You've never seen the Prime Minister yell in a meeting?
36: No, never.
37: I have never seen the Prime Minister act other than respectfully and he is someone who is used to being in a boardroom, and I appreciate the back and forth with him. He's an incredibly smart guy.
36: How would you describe his leadership style?
33: Confident. He has a good way with people. I would absolutely say that, and it's genuine. Like, he's an old kind of person. If he says it, he means it.
29: So does the Prime Minister have a caucus management problem? James Maloney is the Liberals' caucus chair. He's with me here in studio. Hi, Mr. Maloney. It's a pleasure to see you. Thank you for making the time.
1: Always happy to be here.
29: And thanks for taking questions on this. I'm going to put a quote from the piece directly to you to get your response to begin. He yells, said one MP, who, like others, spoke on condition of anonymity to avoid retribution from the Prime Minister's office. He punches down at caucus all the time. Is that true?
1: Absolutely false. I sit closer to him in caucus than I'm sitting to you right now. When I read that two nights ago, I had a variety of emotional reactions. One of them was, you know, concern. One of them was anger. One was great disappointment. Because it's just, it's not true. It's absolutely not true.
29: Then why are people telling, you know, a media outlet that?
1: Well, here, let me give you some context to start with, or your viewers' context, because you know this already. But I'm sitting here defending the Prime Minister, but I serve at the pleasure of the caucus. I was elected as caucus chair by the MPs in that room. So my job and my responsibility is to them and to him, because he's a member of caucus. So I'm not being sent out here to defend. I'm here to, look, the story's wrong. I'm sorry. The story is wrong. I read that and I sit right beside him. I've never heard the man yell. That's just, I don't know where that came from.
29: So what about the part around, like, the idea of raising concerns versus coming to the table with solutions? And in this case, there were specific examples provided, for example, a Nova Scotia MP raising concerns over perceptions of the government's changes to the Indian Act. Another MP, a doctor, you know, raising concerns about the federal government's lack of response to sort of a piece of legislation in Alberta about two-tier health care. Like, is the idea, can you bring forward concerns and concerns alone? And isn't that the job of MPs, to kind of represent the concerns of their constituents and relay it to the people who make decisions about it?
1: The latter part of your statement's 100%. My job as caucus chair is to make sure we have a safe environment where people, MPs and the Prime Minister and Cabinet Ministers, can voice their opinions. That's the whole purpose of the meeting. We're there for 2 hours every week, no phones, no media, no staff, and we have open and frank discussions. I'm never going to tell anybody ever what happens in that room, because what happens in that room is sacred. And that's one of the other reasons I was so upset the other night when I saw that, because people speaking, and I know the article said don't talk to the media. Look, I've spoken with you, I've spoken with other media, I'm happy to talk to media all the time, but I will never share a word of what happens inside that room, and everybody who's in that room should abide by the same principle, because it's a safe place. And it's a safe place because, as you pointed out, that's where we have these discussions. A lot of government policies have come out of that room because caucus members have an opportunity to voice their concerns, to raise issues that they hear from their constituents, whether it's in BC or Atlantic Canada or Quebec or Ontario. And that's what it's for. So we have wide-ranging discussions on a wide-ranging number of topics. So it's a big country, and there's a lot going on right now, but it's a safe space. So there's dialogue. And my job is to make sure that people have that opportunity. We have a structure to the meeting. I set the agenda every week. And my number one goal is to make sure that people are able to go in there, and if they have an issue, to voice that issue and to try to find a solution.
29: Has anyone approached you from caucus with the kinds of concerns that are being reported in this piece? Because obviously people approach the author, approach the reporter, right? And she's relaying what people have told her. Has any of that ever, and I understand you have a perception of how things are going, but
1: I'm there. It's not a perception.
29: Yeah, but you experience things one way and others may another way.
1: Okay, but I'm telling you, it's what was reported in that article, I don't even know how you could perceive it that way, because it's factually incorrect.
29: And can you be more specific? Like, are you saying it's impossible that some MPs would not feel as though the Prime Minister does not want to hear the concerns that they're reflecting from their constituents?
1: I can't speak to the minds of every member of caucus. Look, I've been in caucus for 10 years. This is a new government. When you're an MP getting up to speak, I mean, whether you're speaking to a minister or the Prime Minister or anybody else, it's a process. Sometimes people react to it differently. Some people are more comfortable doing it than others. But I'll say this over and over again. It is a safe space. So If people are uncomfortable speaking for some reason, that falls on me. That falls on me as a caucus chair. That's my responsibility to make sure that environment is a place where we can have those discussions.
29: But you're telling me today, and if they're listening, that that's not happening, that it is a safe place, that there is no consequence if they feel differently. Like, if they're listening to this right now, are you really saying to them it's a safe space?
1: If they're listening, and I hope they're listening, and I will say to them today, which I've said to them outside of caucus, if there's something you want to change, if there's something you want done differently, come to me. I'm more than happy to hear it. And I've had those discussions because, you know, we change the way the flow of meetings on a fairly regular basis. We have to adapt to times and circumstances and issues. And if that involves finding a way to make people from one region or another more comfortable or giving them more time, that's what I do. But that's my responsibility. So sure, I have discussions all the time about how we can make it better.
29: So a few weeks ago when we talked, just the night before Mr. Guibeau quit, you were insistent that there was not any dissent within caucus. When he left, he did so in a respectful way, but he certainly made it clear in his departing interview with me that it was the government's record on climate, its actions on the issue, that prompted him to leave. Does that not show you, and I would also point out there's two different polls this week that I know your party's riding very high in the polls, but that show the NDP is actually, for the first time since the last election, gaining traction. Is there not some dissent? Mr. Guibeau was unequivocal. There are others who feel as uncomfortable as him.
1: I think what I said to you 2 weeks ago is that disagreement doesn't mean dissent. There was lots of times over the last 10 years when the government was doing something that wasn't the way I would do it or wasn't something that I agreed with completely. But as I also said to you 2 weeks ago, we go into that room, we exchange views, and we come out on the same team. So there's disagreement, but people have to stop confusing that with dissent because there's always going to be circumstances where people disagree. It's a big caucus. It's a big country. We have 173 people in that room. The word dissent does not factor into my psyche at all when it comes to caucus.
29: Isn't that a little bit though, like saying, "Oh, it's no big deal. Stephen Guibeau left over." There is. I understand you're trying to distinguish between disagreement and dissent. Fine, he disagrees with the direction of the government on a very key issue for him and a number of his constituents. But that is so much disagreement that he left. He left federal politics. Is it really a time to downplay that?
1: Look, I'm not downplaying it. Nobody's downplaying it. He left for his own personal reasons. I've spoken with Stephen. I spoke to him before he made the announcement, which was the day after I was on your show last time. I've had a number of discussions, and he was, and will continue to be a supporter of this federal Liberal government. He's chosen to leave politics at this time. Yes, he's voiced some concerns on some issues that he feels strongly about, and he's an important voice. But we have other voices in caucus on that and other issues as well. So I don't think we should be reading anything into that other than Stephen Guibeau decided to leave politics at this time.
29: That's a super interesting take because, you know, it sounds exactly like how Pierre Poilievre characterized people leaving the Conservative Party to move over to the Liberals, like downplaying the significance. And I understand why you would want to from a political perspective, but Stephen Guibeau isn't just anybody. And he wasn't just saying, you know what, I think it's time to spend more time with my family. He was very specifically saying he can no longer support the growth agenda of your government because it has come at the cost of climate.
1: I don't think I sounded anything like Pierre Poilievre, just to be clear.
29: You're trying to say this isn't a big deal.
1: And I'm going to pull up quotes when those members decided to cross the floor and join our caucus, I might add. Some of whom share the same views as, all of them share the same views as Stephen Guibeau. So that's a false narrative. But look, Stephen, I will say it again, was a valuable member of our caucus. He's decided to move on. I've had these conversations with him. My colleagues have had these conversations with him. You probably saw his statement his speech in the House of Commons when he was leaving. He's spoken to the media since. He feels strongly on some issues, but it doesn't mean he doesn't support this government.
29: But he's not willing to be a part of it anymore.
1: Well,
29: that's not nothing.
1: Okay, but I don't think there's a... people leave politics for a whole variety of reasons. I don't think it's fair to characterize his departure as solely connected to that one issue. It's part of it.
29: I'm not. He did. This is not my interpretation. I asked him bluntly.
1: Okay, but I've had these discussions with him as well. But I'll say it again. He made it very clear to me, and he made it very clear in his speech, he supports this government going forward. So there's a disconnect between this notion that he's quitting because he's not happy about it, and yet he continues to support us. So, and I think it's the latter point is the one that people really need to focus on.
29: So one word, if I could conclude, to describe the cohesion or lack thereof of caucus in your view?
1: There is cohesion in caucus. We have a great caucus. I'm very proud of it. There's disagreement on issues, Vashi. I'm not going to say there isn't. There always will be. And there will be next week and the week after that and through the summer and next fall. But that's what makes it work. You've got people who come from different backgrounds, from different regions. People feel are more passionate about some issues than others. Everybody has their own issue set, their own value set, but you put it all together and that's what makes it work. So to suggest there's dissent is wrong. To suggest there's a lack of cohesion is wrong. And the Prime Minister is doing, and I can touch the man when I'm sitting in caucus. He is a great leader in caucus and he values the input of caucus. I will breach caucus confidentiality to say this. He has said that a number of times, inside the room and out. And anybody who suggests otherwise is, well, they're wrong. I'll just leave it at that.
29: I'll leave it on that note, Mr. Maloney. I appreciate you making the time very much. Thank you.
1: My pleasure.
29: When we come back, recession rhetoric. Canada's economy dominates debate in the House. What are the politics at play? The Sunday strategy session with Scott Reed-Curry tonight and Tom Mulcair is next.
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29: Recession repercussions. Canada has entered a technical recession, seeing a contraction of GDP on an annualized basis in the last two quarters. While the governing Liberals have downplayed the data and pointed to a stellar jobs report Friday, and Bank of Canada Senior Deputy Governor Carolyn Rogers is warning not to put too much weight on it, talk of a recession did dominate debate in the House, with opposition Conservatives continuing to press on the issue.
15: The only country whose GDP is smaller than it was a year ago when the Prime Minister took office. So, will he tell us, are we in a recession or a technical recession? Which is it?
16: If they'd like to ask the OECD, which today predicts that Canada will have the second strongest economy in the G7 this year and next. That is the answer, Mr. Speaker.
29: Let's talk about the politics at play with a focus on the economy. Our Sunday strategy session is here. Scott Reed is former communications director to Prime Minister Paul Martin. Corey Tonight was Ontario Premier Doug Ford's campaign manager and former director of communications for Prime Minister Stephen Harper. And Tom Mulcair is former leader of the federal NDP. Hi, everybody. Good to see you, Corey. Welcome back. We missed you.
1: Thanks.
29: Tom, I'll kick things off with you because earlier in the week when this debate started, when the data came out, you were on the other program. We have Power Play, and you were saying, you know what, a recession is a recession. What do you think about the way in which the debate kind of unfolded over the week?
17: Well, it was interesting because you could sense that the government was really
16: doing everything it could to push back on the very notion. And we even had some articles by the end of the week, you know, from C.D. Howe sources saying, well, this might not be a recession at all. I mean, there really is a definition that's accepted of a recession. It's two consecutive quarters of negative growth, and that's what we've got in Canada. But then we were going to have a technical recession, and it was a shallow recession, and it was a this and that. Hey, we're in a recession. It's because the Americans have gone after our economy. Let's wear it and understand that that's why Prime Minister Carney is doing the things that he's doing, especially on resource development. That's gotten a lot of people, you know, quite concerned. But he said that he wants to build up the Canadian economy. It's exactly what he's doing. I love the fact that we now have a parliamentary budget officer in Annette Ryan, who is just looking at this stuff very coldly. And she's questioning a lot of the information that François-Philippe Champagne has been putting out as finance minister. She doesn't want to be the parliamentary budget officer personality in the public. She wants to be the bean counter who gives you reliable information. I'm paying a lot of attention to what she's saying because it tends to confirm the fact that we're in less good shape than the government would have us believe financially.
29: Does it matter for the Liberals, Scott, that there is, like, you know, the start of the week had this sort of negative economic data. The end of the week had a very positive jobs report. But overall, the economy, like, it's, you know, it's jobs that are growing, but making up for 112,000 that were lost since the beginning of the year. Like, does it matter that the economy is stagnating from a political perspective for them?
0: Of course it matters. And but what matters more is how they play their cards. There are two questions on the table when it comes to the politics of this, not one. The first question is, are we in a recession? And people are going to have the debate. The second question is more important. Whose fault is it for the position we're in? And the great luxury the government has is that most Canadians blame Donald Trump. So whether it's bad numbers at the beginning of the week or good numbers at the end of the week, they should be focused on saying, you know what? Like, we are going to take the steps required in order to protect people, to grow our economy, to get more jobs, in spite of what Donald Trump is doing to us. Pierre Poilievre is taking the harder argument. He's trying to persuade people that it's all the fault of Mark Carney. And that doesn't stand with a lot of people. He sounds like a technical sourpuss because he appears as though he's cheering negative data for the benefit of his political position. And that's not where you want to be. So there's risks all around here. There's risks for the government in terms of trying to be back on this and they show like they don't get it. But there's also risks for Poilievre where he looks like he's cheering bad news because that's what he needs to get one political leg up.
29: I'll jump off that, Corey, and ask you the same question about risk. Like, risk as you see it for the government in this scenario and risk as you see it for the Conservatives.
3: Yeah, I have trouble disagreeing with much of what Scott said. I'd maybe add a third point. It's, you know, whose fault and, you know, and is there a recession? Yes, yes. I agree with both those things. But who do you think is best to manage the economy? And I think that's the real challenge right now for the Conservatives. It's more than just the framing of who's to blame. It's who do you want to have in charge? And only about a third of Canadians want to see Poilievre in charge of the government over Carney. And that's a number that has to change if the Conservatives want to see their polling numbers improve. I would suggest that continuing to try to convince people of things that they don't, you know, fundamentally believe as being true is probably not the right path. I agree with Scott on that as well.
29: Is there a world in which the argument does not land, you know, the placing blame, for example, Tom, does not land in the short term, but potentially undermines things in the medium to long term?
16: I agree exactly with that point. I would add to what Corey just said, that there's a problem of tone. And it almost betrays what Corey's saying, that Poilievre seems to be gleeful about some of this bad news, but his tone goes off the track, and that's the reason why only about a third of Canadians want to see him in charge. But yes, he is laying down tracks now, and it's a bit of a stretch, and he exaggerates, and he puts words in Carney's mouth and does all those things that Pierre Poilievre likes to do. But in the medium term, if things don't firm up, if the numbers don't bear out, and that's why I talk about the parliamentary budget officer, she's saying that there's a very slim chance that the economic projections of François-Philippe Champagne, our finance minister, are going to bear through. And if Carney's been basing himself on that, and medium term, the economy remains very soft, and longer term,
5: could even get worse, then there's going to be real problems for the Liberals. This is an all-in bet by the Liberals that they're making on resource development, on shrinking the size of government. We're waiting to see that. And of trying to get spending under control, we're waiting to see that. But if it doesn't pan out, then yes, it will be on the Liberals. But it's too early for Poiliev to be trying to do that for the very reason that Corey gives, because it looks like they're trying to take advantage of the fact that people are indeed having a hard time.
29: Scott, what do you think about that?
0: Yeah, I know that people make the argument, you know what, plant seeds now and they'll grow into flowers later. But that's the political strategy of Pierre Poilievre, that by pounding on this now and saying that the government's performance economically is to blame, that maybe they don't believe it in this first pass, but eventually they will come to see it and he will be responsible for having moved public opinion in that direction. I don't think that's how it works. I think the reality is that truth outs on this stuff. And so if the economy is in bad shape 2-3 years from now, and Mark Carney's efforts have not actually shown progress, he'll have a problem. But by the same token, if in the near term, Pierre Poilievre looks like his only interest is partisan politics, if he just is the bearer of bad news, he's going to find himself in a real ugly spot where he may be enthusiastically echoing what his base voters want to hear, but he's not going to be attracting new votes. And he lost the last election. Winning the next election is about attracting new votes. That's what's so puzzling about so many of the choices that Pierre Poilievre seems to be making these days.
29: What do the Conservatives do, though, when they see economic data like they did earlier this week, Corey? And there is a, you know, two quarters of the economy contracting when, to be fair, the prime minister has explicitly promised the opposite will eventually be the case, so much so that we'll be the fastest growing economy in the G7. Like, I take everyone's point 1,000%, but like, are they just supposed to say, well, you know, so be it?
3: I do think you have to lay some, you know, plant some seeds. But I also largely agree with Scott that the seeds they're planting are the wrong ones in terms of tone. I think you want to be pointing this stuff out, but with like sadness and regret, with, you know, a solemn tone, and put the focus on, you know, delivering results, where I think that's where the Carney government is going to be, to Tom's point, more vulnerable over time. If they don't actually get the resource projects done, those sorts of things, I think that's a better vector of attack, because I think the one that they're on right now is, looks like Poilievre is, you know, applying to be a-hole in chief. And I just don't think that's the way to get more popular with the public. It doesn't improve your favorabilities to look like a jerk all the time. And I think he's at risk of doing that.
29: So let me switch gears for a moment then, and kind of in the same vein, though, Tom, and ask about some preliminary numbers we're seeing when it comes to the New Democrats. Because there are a couple polls, including Nanos, who is CTV's, you know, pollster of record, showing that there's some growth under Avi Lewis, that in particular, over the last number of weeks on the issue of resource development, like, there's been some positive signs for the NDP. What does that say to you?
5: It says to me that Carney is starting to look over his shoulder on relaxing the rules on environmental protection. We already saw that they're extending the consultation period on that. They were going full steam ahead, and all of a sudden they've hit pause a little bit. They're starting to see in their numbers that they could lose a part of the group of people who voted for them last time. They brought together a large coalition to block Poilievre and his Conservatives. They're looking at losing part of that because the environment remains an important issue for a certain number of Canadians. And they're looking for a place to go. Elizabeth May, unfortunately, is leaving and hasn't really performed very well with the Green Party. So Avi Lewis becomes the only person talking about sustainable development issues in a way that could attract voters. So, I think that Carney's starting to realize that they might have gone too fast, too far, especially by excluding First Nations as a real concern. And I think that a lot of Canadians are sensitive to that.
29: For a long time, though, everyone kept talking about the possibility, Scott, of an opening on the left, and it didn't materialize. It now is for the first time, even at the margins. What does it say to you?
0: I keep one eye on it, not two, just one. And I say that because you don't want to take anything for granted. But, you know, the big things remain the big things. And the big things are Donald Trump and his attacks upon Canada. That's what drove a complete realignment of our political system in the last election. That continues to drive our politics now. As CUSMA deadline around July 1st and these talks with Mexico and Canada heat up, that's going to drive our politics again. And it does also drive this demand and this desire for us to build sovereign options like let's get pipelines to the West Coast so that we can sell to Asia and so forth. So I still think that Carney's in the strong suit. As long as Trump is there, that remains the case. But yeah, keep one eye on this stuff. Don't think take anything for granted. And if, for goodness sake, you appear to be, or even at the risk of appearing to be, dismissive of the concerns of indigenous communities, well, you gotta, you're gonna have to change course a little bit. You're gonna have to tack into that wind, which I think he's probably trying to do right now.
29: Last word to you, Corey.
3: Yeah, I think most people are getting the math wrong in terms of where the risk with Abby Lewis is. So I think it's far more for the conservatives. I think his appeal are to kind of Mondami style voters that want to smash the system, that are very disgruntled, that are worried about, you know, never having a home, that think that the system isn't working for them. That part of the conservative coalition that they took from the NDP is, I think, very vulnerable under Lewis. And I think that, you know, traditional conservative base, which are 55 plus voters, you know, who are homeowners, et cetera, have some wealth, have some money in the bank, boomers and Gen Xers like me. Those folks have moved over to Carney in numbers like that, you know, still are very concerning if you're a conservative. That is actually the core base of the Conservative Party and has been over the last, you know, 50 years. And it continues to sit with Carney. I think that's what I'd be more worried about if I were the conservatives.
29: I'll leave it there. Thanks, everybody. Great discussion. Tom Mulcair, Corey Tanike, and Scott Reed, our Sunday strategy session. When we come back, to renew or to review, Canada-U.S. Trade Minister Dominic LeBlanc goes to Washington with just 3 weeks left until the CUSMA review deadline, and he says he wants to greenlight the deal for another 16 years and skip annual reviews. What are the chances of that happening? The Scrum with Marika Walsh, Martina Stevens-Gridnev, and Josh Wingrove is up next.
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22: There's a series of issues, technical issues, that they have with Mexico, they have with us, which is why there's a bifurcated discussion. So 30 issues or so with us, more than almost 60, I think, with Mexico at current count. And so we're working through a series of those issues.
29: Trailing in trade talks, Prime Minister Mark Carney this week downplayed that Mexico is further ahead than Canada in trade talks with the United States, with the CUSMA review deadline just 3 weeks away. Canada-U.S. Trade Minister Dominic LeBlanc made the trip to Washington this week to meet with his American counterpart, but first sending a letter saying Canada hopes to renew CUSMA for 16 years and skip annual reviews. Speaking to reporters in D.C., LeBlanc insisted he's, quote, eternally optimistic that could happen. American officials, meanwhile, have made it clear they want to renegotiate portions of the trade deal. And U.S. President Donald Trump this week revived his 51st state rhetoric. A special edition of The Scrum is here to dig into all of that. Marika Walsh is a senior political reporter at The Globe and Mail. Martina Stevens-Gridnev is the Canada Bureau Chief for The New York Times. And Josh Wingrove is Bloomberg's Washington correspondent. Hi, everybody. Good to see you. Josh, I heard

0: MCA, they'd have to probably go through Congress if they wanted certainly major changes to it. Instead, they look like they're sort of, you know, doing little side deals on top of it. Janice Charette has called it Lego-style tack-on or snap-on agreements. And so that's what I think is happening here right now. Now, the good news for Canada and Mexico is that Trump really hasn't threatened to quit it. And so if it goes into this rolling review, it'll stay around for some time. Now, the bad news is that that could go on for years. And one question that has not been answered, at least that I can see, is whether the Americans are actually offering renewal as part of a negotiation, or if they're demanding a deal or concessions in the short term, but are comfortable leaving it in rolling review and won't actually renew it even in the coming months or next year or the year after that.
1: Matina, what's your sense of what the Americans want? I imagine most of our audience watching today has that question.
2: Yeah, I mean, I totally agree with everything Josh said. I think that what they want is concessions. And I think there's concern that those concessions may not be strictly in the CUSMA universe. For example, they may be unrelated. They may be concessions on other files. What I'm also hearing, exactly as Josh just mentioned, is that there will probably be additional protocols. I think they may be calling them those Lego pieces. And those will be troubling. Minister LeBlanc did say, when he was in DC earlier this week, that there were new things on the table. He kind of acknowledged that there were new asks from Washington that they need to look at. He hinted at technical discussions. So this idea that we've had, because there's been silence, that the talks have been completely frozen, he said, in my opinion, they're not frozen, they're unfrozen. So perhaps more is happening than meets the eye. But I do think that the U.S. wants concessions, and I think the Canadian government knows that, and they're going to have to decide what concessions are going to be worth making for whatever they're getting. What are they getting? An annual review and some protocols? Maybe the government will decide that's not worth making concessions over.
1: It is interesting to see sort of the positioning of the government on different issues this week. For example, Pete Hoekstra, the ambassador here, had retweeted the threat, Marika, from U.S. President, like the joke, you could say, whatever you want to call it, from President Trump, who posted a headline about the technical recession here and made a 51st state, invoked the 51st state again. And then there's also this sort of complicated decision by the broadcast regulator that essentially would have added, a tax of sorts, like taking 15% of revenues from big streamers for Canadian content, that the government made kind of a rare decision to go out and do what the Conservatives wanted them to do, which is say, this is actually under review, like I'm forcing you to review this decision. What does all that say in the aggregate to you?
3: I think what I'm seeing is the Canadian side really trying to set the table and create an environment where they can have negotiations and can make a deal. I think we saw that with the softening in the language from the Prime Minister in New York the other week. And I think despite the ambassador's comment on the 51st state this week, you know, he did actually applaud the Prime Minister's comments last week. So there does seem to be like a slight defrosting. And I think the bottom line for Canada and the risks for Canadians is what Josh said, that uncertainty. That's what the government is trying to weigh against. Not having a deal creates uncertainty for business, and they're already seeing that in investment in business decisions. But at the flip side, having a deal where there's too many concessions isn't a win either. And what's interesting in this case and difficult for us then to cover is that the government this time around is not releasing its red lines. We don't know how far it's willing to go and what it's really weighing things against and how high are the tariffs allowed to be? They're saying the tariffs will stay in place, but at what rate would Canada view it as acceptable? None of those red lines are in public view, which is very different from what we saw in the first time when Chrystia Freeland was constantly saying no in public at press conferences.
1: Yeah, that's a really good point. Josh, as far as the domestic political context in the U.S. goes, obviously headlines are not dominated right now by trade discussions there as they are here. They're dominated by a whole host of other things that the president is involved in. Where, in your view, does this over the next 3 weeks factor in?
0: It's just not on the radar at all. I mean, I don't mean to be rude. I'm Canadian. You know, how dare I? But it's just not on the radar down here. And of course, it is so significant to all three countries and is heavily on the radar in Canada and Mexico, but they're just not in a rush. And I think that itself is a signal. Now, they've started formal negotiations with Mexico. They've scheduled their third round in July. That alone tells you that they don't plan on renewing before July 1st, but they haven't started with the Canadians, or at least, as I sit here, they haven't started the formal negotiations, and we'll see where that goes. There are some reasons to start with.

0: Mexico. Mexico, for instance, a lot of its car sector wasn't bothering to use USMCA, and they were just paying what's called the MFN tariff and just kind of not bothering with the rules of origin and all the, you know, complex red tape that they arrange. And so that part of it, Mexico's auto sector got walloped by that 25% tariff with no USMCA exclusions because they don't have USMCA to begin with for those cars. So they're in a different position in a lot of ways. So in some ways it's not surprising, but it's also true that President Sheinbaum has taken a more sort of, you know, negotiating is better than sort of staking out turf type of position, whereas the Carney government seems to be more intent on staking out their turf. But I do think Marika and Matina both alluded to this. You know, a bad deal is something Carney might walk away from. And we just don't know if it's going to come to that, if we're there, or, you know, where his red lines are. We don't. But remember, in the first renegotiation of Trump's first term, there was horse trading. This time it seems more like give us all your horses or we're going to burn the barn down. And, like, that's not a very good deal, and they might not want to do that, and it might just kind of, like, settle at an uncertain point for quite some time.
1: Matina, how does the Canadian government internalize that, do you think, over the next 3 weeks? That possibility of uncertainty, persistent uncertainty.
2: I suspect we're going to have a long summer. I wouldn't be surprised if it goes into September. I think that the government is bracing for that and might walk away from something that they don't feel is worth the trouble. The Prime Minister has said repeatedly that he doesn't really feel like it's appealing to do a deal or a mini deal that may be tore up down the line over something else. And the annual review process would basically put Canada in a constant renegotiation mode. I don't think the PM loves that idea. At the same time, the question of stable investment environment is significant. He's got a ton of big money coming to Toronto in September for his big landmark investment summit. He's trying to line up support for pipelines and other major projects. How are people going to invest in this country when everything is in flux? I'm not so sure. The 232 tariffs, too, are really the most important point of pain for Canada. And the Prime Minister and the government, I think, have been trying to shield those for now through government support. If that support turns into bailouts, I don't think there's fiscal space for that long term. There's no political space for major job losses. So I think they're internalizing all that while trying to exude zen.
1: Last word to you, Zen Marika. Yes.
3: I think that both Josh and Matina are right that that signal has been sent that he's not going to take any deal. But I think very clearly from what the Prime Minister has said over the last week, their first priority is to get a deal, and they want a deal. And the question is, how far will they bend to get that, or will they bend?
1: And just like you said, we have no indicators.
3: We have no idea.
1: Okay, I'll leave it there. Guys, thanks so much. Appreciate the discussion, our Sunday scrum. When we come back, defense double down. Canada finally reaches the NATO defense spending target after years of pressure from allies. Is it enough? What about our readiness? Former Chief of Defense Staff, retired General Wayne Ayer, is my next guest on that.
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1: After decades of neglect, the Canadian government is investing big in defense. Under Prime Minister Mark Carney, Canada finally hit NATO's minimum defense spending target, and his government has pledged to raise that level of spending to 5% of GDP by 2035. Among the big-ticket procurement lines, new fighter jets, new submarines, and a promise to turn Canada into a defense manufacturing powerhouse. But as international security crumbles and the great power rivalries heat up, will the Canadian military be ready to respond? Former Chief of Defense Staff, retired General Wayne Ayres, with me in studio to talk about just that. Hi, General Ayres, such a pleasure to see you. Thank you for making the time.
14: Well, my pleasure, Vashi, and thanks to you and your producer for being so persistent.
1: We finally got you, yeah. I do want to start off on the subject of spending, because I remember during your tenure how many conversations, you know, we had publicly like this about the prospect of beating those targets, what they meant in real terms. It was difficult at the time to say that the political and societal consensus was behind that idea. Nobody seemed to think it would win them votes, for example. Things have really shifted, and I don't see any pushback hardly at all to the idea of spending such great amounts of money on defense. What do you make of that change?
14: So I see it as Canada awakening to the strategic threats that are out there. Those strategic threats are not new. It's just that we have a much more visceral sense of them. So from that perspective, it's good. It's good for the state to remember, for the government to remember, that the first role of the state is to defend itself, and we're seeing that now.
1: In this case, it is tens of billions of dollars that are promising additional spending. If the government sat you down and said, like, where do we prioritize this? Where should we prioritize it? What would you say?
14: Well, I want to go to your first point first. So we talk about a defense industrial base, but we also got to think about the defense intellectual base, where many more people are comfortable and educated in all things defense and security. And that's not just those in uniform or those who at the political level. It's academia. It's industry. It's society writ large, and having them work together, because we're facing some fairly significant challenges. No one has the answers to them, but the ability to sit down and have educated dialogue on the issues, to hash out different ideas, is what this country needs. It's that level of strategic thinking that we've lacked for so long. So to your question, you know, what do we need? Well, the list is long, but it's got to be in the context of a strategic concept. You know, what for? Well, we got to take a look at our vital national security interests. You know, what are they? From my perspective, there's three. There's our national prosperity. Hard to have security without prosperity. There's sovereignty, and there's protecting our population. You know, we're a trading nation, and our ability to have a prosperous nation is predicated on sufficient stability and certainty in that international environment. And so doing our part, which for years we underperformed, but doing our part to ensure that that international environment is secure and stable enough to enable our trading is a national interest. Our sovereignty as well. With the old order, where the norms of territorial sovereignty, international borders, a people's right to exist, they were pretty clear. Well, we see now with Russia's invasion of Ukraine, with threats against Greenland, you know, perhaps those norms are eroding. So our ability to protect our sovereignty at the top of the list as well. And I could go on.
1: Well, why don't I ask you about the genesis of some of that change and your view? Like, how would you characterize, as someone who worked so closely with the United States in all of your capacity through your time in the military, like, how would you characterize the significance of the shift there?
14: Well, it's an accelerant to what is already happening in the global security environment. We are seeing an unprecedented confluence of stressors in the international environment that humankind has not seen in its long history. Now, there's been many breathtaking changes before, but right now it's the everything coming together at once. So global reordering, so changing in the global order. Climate change, unprecedented in recorded human history. Technological change acceleration. Yeah, we've seen breakthroughs in the past, breathtaking breakthroughs, but not at the pace we're seeing them now. And then finally, societal change, where there are deep divisions in most Western societies. We've seen more change in our own society in the last decade than we have in the last half century combined, you know, coupled with the ways that we intake information. All of that coming together makes the future very unpredictable, uncertain, with multiple scenarios. And so when we take a look at that, the government is absolutely right to start to diversify our network, our mesh of friends, partners, and allies, without discarding the ones that we've invested so much in. And so we've got to hedge our bets, and that includes with the United States.
1: And how do you mean with the United States? Like, how carefully do we tread?
14: Well, I'm a firm believer that we got to continue to cooperate in the military realm. And a lot of those relationships take decades to build. And I saw that myself in my own service. After having served in hotspots around the world, when you reach the pinnacle of the institution, the ability to pick up a phone and have a sensitive conversation, even if political relations are up and down, I believe is in the national interest. And so investing in relationships over the long term is a good investment.
1: And how does it, do you think, inform the greater national security context? And more specifically, if I could, again, thinking back to the last time we spoke and some of your last comments when you were in the position, they were about the threat posed in particular by Russia and China. How do you think that has evolved?
14: So that threat continues to evolve, and we need to be very wary about pivoting to China at the expense of the U.S. Geography matters, and we are neighbors, and we share a continent, and that's not going away. And so we have to find some way of coexisting with these so-called great powers, but coexisting from a position of being strong enough to ensure that we have sufficient autonomy in our decisions, being able to protect our national interests, not crossing red lines that we impose, that these are interests we're not going to sacrifice. You know, with China and Russia in particular, we've seen them drawn even closer together. China is underpinning Russian war crimes in Ukraine through many dual-use technologies, even some signal-use technologies, such as providing a great amount of their nitrocellulose for propellant for explosives. And so we need to be wary that that relationship continues to strengthen, including in the Arctic, which was traditionally a wedge issue between the two. You know, there's lots of natural fissures between the two. If you take a look at eastern Russia, a lot of it was seized or taken from China in the 1850s in some pretty unfair agreements. And as you take a look at Russia perhaps imploding with demographic decline, with economic worries, you know, China is poised to rapidly exploit that as well.
1: So what's the warning, I guess, around the idea that we would be looking more to China? You know, I know there's an insistence it's from an economic perspective, yep. But it certainly is, you know, the impetus for it is definitely what's gone on with the United States.
14: Well, again, it comes down to coexisting, but coexisting from a position where you're not going to sacrifice your national interests. So being strong enough, and trading is one thing. But China is very good at integrating its elements of national power, its diplomacy, its information, its military, and its economic tools and to achieve national objectives. And we just need to go into any future relationships eyes wide open.
1: Welcome back to Question Period. Here are the three things I'll be watching for this week. First up, the House of Commons continues to sit. The government has announced a new AI strategy, but it requires a bunch of legislation, including online harms. So I'm keen to see whether that gets introduced this week. Then the Bank of Canada will make its interest rate announcement on Wednesday. And finally, we've got some special coverage. Monday, 9:30 a.m. right here on CTV News Channel and ctvnews.ca of the new Governor General's installation. I'll leave question period there. I'm Vashti Kapelos. Thanks for watching. Look forward to seeing you tomorrow, 9:30 a.m. Eastern Sharp.
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0: Tonight, a rare look inside the heart of Parliament Hill.
1: Certainly the largest and most complex heritage rehabilitation of its kind.
0: The center block opened up to visitors as part of Doors Open Ottawa. A terrifying attack for a local team.
2: He said, you have to pick me up. I was attacked. And he says, my leg is hurting.
0: Coyotes in Orleans leave a 14-year-old wounded, raising safety concerns in the community. Plus,
3: always talk about shawarma. It is my favorite food. I like only eat shawarma.
0: Ottawa embraces its title of Shawarma Capital of Canada. The annual Shawarma Fest returns to the Byward Market with sights set on a world record.
4: Good evening. We begin tonight with a rare peek behind the curtain at the massive project on Parliament Hill. Doors Open Ottawa giving a closer look at the multi-billion dollar upgrades of the center block and the new Parliament Welcome Center. CTV's Natalie Van Roy is back from the site. She joins us now with the very latest. Natalie.
5: Austin, there was a lot of interest from the public on this project, which has been hidden from the public's view the last few months with steel scaffolding. But today, the doors were opened up, giving visitors a behind-the-scenes look.
6: A look at the massive hole being dug on Parliament Hill, usually hidden away from the public, as major construction continues on the center block and a new Parliament Welcome Center.
1: Certainly the largest and most complex heritage rehabilitation of its kind in Canada and actually maybe even in the world.
6: The project kicked off in 2018 and is currently scheduled to be completed in a few years, with a price tag ranging between $4.5 to $5 billion.
1: The plan was always for the construction to substantially be completed around 2030-2031. It's going to take some time for the parliamentary partners to move in, do the testing, do the dry run. So that's why the opening date of 2032 is still what we're thriving for.
7: Have a theater.
6: On Sunday, the public getting a peek behind the curtain as the project is usually blocked by steel scaffolding.
8: I actually traveled here from Toronto to see Doors Open Ottawa. I've seen it in non-construction times, the first time seeing it actually, what it looks like with the construction on.
6: It's a complex site with a focus on restoration, modernization, and maintaining tradition, piquing people's interest.
9: The history, the architectural decisions, how they're modernizing it for the new century compared to when it was built.
6: Parliament's restoration reaches up to two stories underground. Experts on site to describe the methods used during the work.
10: The most fascinating was also seeing how they're using some of the old technologies for this. So we saw the tools that they're carving with.
6: Work continues every day.
1: Between 800 and 900 workers on site every day. So construction is going as anticipated with many challenges here and there because it is a complex task.
6: And those getting a peek, taking pictures and making memories.
5: And the spokesperson at Public Services Procurement Canada says in terms of the phase of the construction, they are now entering full building mode as the design is now completed. Austin.
4: And we'll have a look at some of the other buildings in the Capitol participated in Doors Open Ottawa throughout the show. Natalie, thank you very much for this. Well, amid separation sentiment in Alberta and a fall referendum around the corner, federal conservative leader Pierre Poilievre will deliver a speech in Calgary tomorrow. And as CTV's Jeremy Charron reports, it will be the kickoff to his campaign to promote a unified Canada.
11: Conservative leader Pierre Poilievre has been clear about where he stands.
12: I want a strong Alberta within a united Canada.
11: And Monday, he'll take that message to Calgary to deliver a keynote speech launching his campaign to promote Alberta staying within Canada. In an excerpt of his speech shared with CTV News, Poilievre has a pitch. We do not need a different country, Alberta. We need different government policies in Ottawa. The excerpt reads.
13: The majority of Albertans who do think that Alberta has been treated unfairly, that it doesn't get the respect for the contribution it makes to the country, And to have someone speak to that could change the minds of those who are what we call soft separatists.
11: The speech is expected to call for a change in government policies to address separatist concerns. The answer is not to pull away from our friends in other provinces, but to lock arms with them to make the changes we need, the excerpt goes on to say. The Carney government has signed an MOU with Alberta on a potential pipeline, but Poilievre has argued it doesn't go far enough.
13: Mr. Poilievre is starting to signal to both Albertans and folks in other parts of the country how a better version of federalism could benefit everybody.
11: Alberta is set to hold a referendum on October 19th that will include several questions, including one related to independence. Poilievre's Monday speech comes on the heels of a similar pitch from Premier Danielle Smith Friday night to a sold-out crowd of her party members.
7: I've always been clear that I believe in a strong and sovereign Alberta within a united Canada.
14: Mr. Poilievre has previously described himself as a strong Canadian federalist and a proud Albertan. Monday's speech will be the launch of what he says will be a cross-province campaign to keep Canada together. Jeremy Sherrill, CTV News, Ottawa.
4: Taking our first look at the weather forecast, and it was a bit gray out there today, a little dull in terms of colors, but still pretty warm for a almost summer day here in the capital. 19 degrees right now. Overcast conditions. Ignore the photo attached to that because those clouds are expected to continue at least into this evening, the early evening hours. And then 10 degrees is the low tonight. And things should be clearing up. You can see the low in Trenton, 14 degrees, 9 in Bancroft, which will be one of the cooler spots along with Maniwaki and Tremblant, but not too far out of what we expect this time of year. Maniwaki and Tremblant, as you see there, both at 8 degrees. 10 in Gatineau is the low tonight, and then warming up tomorrow for a beautiful start to the work week, 27 degrees and sunny conditions expected here in the capital, 27 in Brockville as well as Gatineau, and sunshine, mostly sunny conditions pretty much everywhere you look. Well, a parent is speaking out, warning others in the Orleans area after a coyote recently attacked her son and left him injured. CTV's Kimberly Johnson has that story.
15: A coyote roaming a park in Orleans Saturday afternoon, just days after a 14-year-old was attacked.
2: He said, you have to pick me up. I was attacked. And he says, my leg, it's hurting.
15: CTV News has agreed not to identify the boy's mother, who says her son was ambushed by three coyotes while riding his bike along a path in the Lalonde Conservation Area around 8 o'clock Thursday night.
2: Coyote at the top here that just started charging at him as he was driving his bike, and then he said he was going so fast that he had like some dust behind his legs that he could see, and then two coyotes from the side came.
15: She says he threw his bike at the larger coyote to escape.
2: And then he took his helmet and he threw it at the smaller one, trying to get him to dislodge from his foot, but they were still going at him. So then at that point, he started to physically try, like with his hands, either by hitting and punching.
15: He managed to free himself. After attempts to retrieve his bike, the animals continued to howl, growl, and bark, so he escaped by sprinting in the opposite direction.
2: It was worrisome because, you know, and he is a 14-year-old boy. He is, like, you know, 5'9", 5'10", on an adult-sized bike, and they still went at him.
15: Officials say coyote attacks are extremely rare. The city says it confirms it's aware of the situation and has been monitoring a coyote den in the area. Over the past few weeks, warning signs have been put up, and the city has asked residents to stay away.
16: It's a serious concern. We've had issues with the coyotes. We've even changed our walk to school. The kids are a little nervous about it, and we can hear them outside at night.
17: In this area, we've been cohabiting with coyotes, but with all the construction, we see them more here.
15: In a statement, area councillor Catherine Kitts says the incident has changed the city's approach to dealing with this coyote den. Multiple city departments are actively working together to assess the situation and develop an effective and coordinated response. The boy was treated at CHEO with wounds to his left leg.
2: I hope it doesn't happen elsewhere because it could be different depending on who it is as well, too.
15: Kimberly Johnson, CTV News.
4: Ottawa police say a man wanted in connection with a 2024 homicide in Little Italy has been arrested in Turkey. According to police, 31-year-old Jibril Bakal was arrested in Turkey after a biometric fingerprint check at that country's border matched him to an Interpol red notice. He was wanted for first-degree murder after 33-year-old Jama Robel was shot dead on Champagne Avenue South on January 29th of 2024. Bakal was 19th on the BOLO program's Canada's Most Wanted list. Police say he appeared in court yesterday. Well, the City of Ottawa is not ruling out potential legal action against the contractor building the Atasoke Library as the price of the project approaches $353 million. That is nearly double its original budget. PCL Construction, the contractor on the project, was supposed to be done that project in January. In a statement, the company pointed to evolving expectations, saying, quote, as with any large complex project, evolving requirements and requests can influence construction schedules, adding, PCL Construction remains focused on managing these impacts while maintaining both the safety of our workers and the quality of the build. A new funding request for the project will go to City Council for approval on Wednesday. Ottawa firefighters are visiting homes every Sunday this month to check and make sure that smoke and carbon monoxide alarms are part of everyone's homes. This is all part of their annual wake-up program.
18: Hi, how are you?
19: I'm good.
18: Hi, we're just here with the Ottawa Fire Services. We're doing our annual wake-up program where we go around the neighborhood just making sure that residents have working smoke alarms.
4: The Ontario Fire Code requires homes to have working smoke alarms on each floor and outside each sleeping area. A home that has an attached garage, wood stove, or a fuel-fired appliance is also required to have a carbon monoxide alarm outside sleeping areas and on each floor. Well, tomorrow, Louise Arbour will be sworn in as Canada's 31st Governor General, replacing Mary Simon, who spent 5 years in that role. Arbour is a former Supreme Court Justice. She has also served as United Nations Human Rights Commissioner and Chief Prosecutor at The Hague. She made history when she became the first to indict a sitting head of state, a former Serbian president, for crimes against humanity. And you can watch our special CTV News coverage on Canada's 31st Governor General tomorrow morning, starting at 9:30 a.m., hosted by Chief Political Correspondent Vashi Kapelos on the CTV News app and on CTV News channel. Well, turning now to the latest in the Middle East, where Iran has launched several missiles towards northern Israel in response to what it says were Israeli attacks on Lebanon. The Iranian military saying Israel must stop its attacks on Lebanon, warning it against retaliating to today's missile strikes. The Israeli military says its defense systems intercepted all Iranian missiles. Speaking at a press conference following the attacks, Israel's army spokesperson says Iran has made, quote, a grave mistake, and that Israel will continue to strike Hezbollah in Lebanon. In a statement, the Iranian military called the missile attacks on Israel a warning against retaliation and continued Israeli attacks on Lebanon. The statement goes on to read, quote, if aggressions are repeated, the responses will be broader. And Israeli media is reporting that U.S. President Donald Trump spoke with Israel's Benjamin Netanyahu. Earlier reports stated that Trump would hold a call with Netanyahu to urge him not to carry out a retaliatory strike against Iran. Israel says it has also closed crossings into the Gaza Strip in response to the Iranian attacks. Well, on average, 69 people in Canada get diagnosed with colorectal cancer every day. Most adults start to get screened at the age of 50, but with cases on the rise for those under 50, Ontario is dropping the age for testing. CTV's Kamal Karamali reports.
20: Can you wear that at your recital today?
21: There was a time when Ashley Wiley thought she would never be able to experience moments like these.
19: with her daughters ever again after she was diagnosed with colorectal cancer last year.
20: My fear is not seeing my kids grow up.
19: Fear, but also gratitude that she caught it when she did, having just turned 41 while he didn't qualify in Ontario for colorectal screening, which begins at 50. So after experiencing symptoms, she pushed her doctor to get one.
20: Is there not another exam we could do? Should we not do, like, maybe a colonoscopy or something?
21: So how grateful are you then that you pushed your doctor for a colon cancer screening?
20: I don't even have words for that. I can't even believe where I would be right now if I didn't.
19: Now on July 1st, Ontario will become the second Canadian province to lower the age eligibility for publicly funded colon cancer screening. Ontario will join PEI in having colorectal cancer screening available to those 45 years and older. The rest of Canada has that age limit set at 50. A study published this year shows lowering the age by 5 years across the country would mean 15,000 fewer cases and more than 6,000 fewer deaths in the next 40 plus years, and that has cancer groups calling for a national strategy to reduce the screening age countrywide.
22: I think it's very significant because we know that if we can detect cancer in an early stage, we are able to cure them with higher rates.
19: Ottawa has introduced a new health advisory committee it says will mark an important step in creating more evidence-informed guidelines, but hasn't committed to lowering the age. For Ashley Wiley, this bell marking the end of her treatment in November.
20: Try again.
19: A feeling that she won.
20: We would be looking at very different odds and in a very different scenario without that screening.
19: When she chose to advocate for herself. Kamal Karamali, CTV News, Toronto.
4: It has been a month since Quebec's digital health record was rolled out, and criticism continues to grow. This time, one doctor says patient information is getting lost in the system. CTV's Sweta Rassi has that story.
23: It is not only an exception, unfortunately.
24: Dr. Grégoire Bernache says it happens a lot. Healthcare workers order follow-up procedures like CT scans for patients. It goes into the digital system. Then, he says, it disappears.
23: Which is very concerning because these are often very important exams that the patient must do outside the hospital.
24: The platform, known as the DSN for Dossier Santé Numérique, replaces paper files, faxes, and forms, putting all of a patient's health information online. It rolled out last month in two regions across Quebec. The rest of the province will eventually follow. But since its launch, doctors say there have been technical issues. Health Minister Sonia Bélanger argues a new system like this will experience problems in its early stages.
25: On a bien implanté ça. C'est normal qu'il y ait des ajustements.
24: Dr. Bernache, who is also the president of the Quebec Association of Radiologists, understands that digitalization is the path forward, having been in Ontario when that province introduced a similar system. He says there were 6 months of growing pains there, but he says there are serious red flags with Quebec's program.
23: It's not a learning curve problem anymore. It's a software problem that needs to be addressed.
24: In a statement to CTV News, the CIUS North Montreal writes in part, several support strategies have been implemented and are continuously being adjusted. A second health authority covering Mauricie region says, our priority is to quickly identify issues, implement necessary corrections, and support our physicians through these changes. For his part, Dr. Bernache says he hopes the current problems will serve as a wake-up call. Sweta Rassi, CTV News.
4: Turning now to one of the biggest and tastiest celebrations of the year as York Street in the Byward Market transforms into a shawarma lover's paradise. Shawarma Fest is back and it's bringing dozens of vendors out, live entertainment, and thousands of hungry fans. One of those hungry fans is CTV's Josh Morano, who joins us now live on York Street with more from Shawarma Fest. Josh.
26: Yeah, also, I'm actually pretty full now. I had a whole day out here, but Shawarma Fest taking over the capital once again. Big area here in the Byward Market for them. Obviously, you have dozens of vendors, live entertainment. We just had Zab Trudeau behind us performing not too long ago. And then here, if you can see, we got tables behind us. They're empty. Not too long ago, that was where the attempt for world record of the longest shawarma sandwich was, and I'm told by organizers that they think they got it, but they're just waiting for the official confirmation. So Of course, with all this in Shawarma Fest comes, of course, a friendly debate over who makes the best shawarma in the city. It's a taste and smell Ottawa residents are very familiar with, as the Byward Market turns into Shawarma Fest.
0: Everything tastes amazing.
26: Among the thousands stopping by, 12-year-old Maxwell Duval, better known to his friends as the Shawarma Kid.
0: Always talk about shawarma. It is my favorite food. I like only eat shawarma.
26: Duval is a self-proclaimed shawarma connoisseur and says the festival only means one thing, trying as many shops as he can.
0: It's like paradise. Like, there's shawarma shops everywhere. It's lots of fun.
26: On top of all the sampling,
1: when people believe in our concept and come to support the, you know, the food, the culture, the project in general, that shows how strong our community is.
26: An attempt for the longest shawarma sandwich assembled, constructing, according to organizers, over 1,100 feet of the iconic wrap.
3: We're going to beat that record. I'm telling you from now.
26: Others focused on familiar favorites.
6: I had some, and I'm still waiting from Shawarma Palace to be ready because it's my favorite spot.
26: Dozens of vendors setting up shop, including Charbel Khoury with Bustan, coming in from Montreal to celebrate.
3: The shawarma this year has been known as the number one sandwich worldwide, and nobody does it better than this right here.
8: The ultimate celebration of flavor.
26: CTV's Stefan Keys hosting the event, which included a judge's taste test, awarding Bustan as the number one shawarma.
9: It's nice to see this cultural event just grow in size and, of course, go after the world record attempt.
26: And as the lines kept moving, the Shawarma Kid staying locked in on his mission.
0: I'm going to try out a couple of different places, and then I'm probably going to go home and tell my friends about this.
26: So those wraps that were on the table in the report actually tripled. There was three rows of wraps on the table, and all those wraps right now are currently being donated to Shepherds of Good Hope. So obviously it's a lot of wraps to just sit around, but we have the Shawarma Kid. We have the Shawarma reporter now. This is Bustan, the winning wrap of the day. I got a mix here because they're actually almost all sold out. So I'm going to have a bite. That was a too big of a bite. I'm not going to be able to talk.
4: Also, hey, you got your mouth full and everything, buddy. Look, you got the shawarma wrap, the reporter. I wish I was a shawarma anchor out here, but someone didn't grab me one when they were down there. But either way, Josh, thank you for your reporting. Really appreciate it. That's CTV's Josh Morano, live for us at Shawarma Fest.
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4: It is. Off to the races for these rubber ducks. We take you to Manitic for the Great Mill Duck Drop when we come back. Before the break, there's a live look through our Centennial Glass Skycam. It is 19 degrees.
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4: Laurier House commemorates two of Canada's most notable prime ministers, Sir Wilfrid Laurier and the Right Honourable William Lyon Mackenzie King. For over 50 years, the house occupied a central position in the political life of Canada. It was open from 10 a.m. to 4 p.m. this weekend as part of Doors Open Ottawa. Well, some rubber ducks in Manotick were put to the test today in a new community fundraiser supporting the preservation efforts underway to keep that rich history alive at Watson's Mill. And CTV's Camille Wilson was at the event today. She's back to tell us all about it. Camille.
12: Well, Austin, imagine 2,000 rubber ducks going racing down the Rideau River. Well, that was the scene in Manotick this afternoon as they set sail to support the iconic Watson's Mill.
13: Thousands gathering in Manotick to get their ducks in a row.
14: I'm feeling so excited. I can't wait to watch it.
13: For Sarah Grandinetti and her family, ducks are already their thing.
14: We love ducks to begin with. Obviously, as you can see, we do these for cheer competitions.
15: I'm in cheerleading, and like we do like the lucky duck thing. So a lot of people use like gems, and they bedazzle their ducks.
13: The first annual Great Mill Duck Drop saw 2,000 ducks take a swim, raising money for Watson. Mill.
14: The City of Ottawa is divesting the two buildings on the other side of the road from the mill, and we are going to take ownership of them. So their care now is set with us for the future. We've had to come up with some ideas to generate some bigger income for us annually.
13: Each duck entered in the race has a number on the bottom, matching the number for a ticket holder. Everyone waiting for their duck to reach the finish line. The top three finishers taking home a cash prize, with first place at just over $1,000.
16: We found out that our duck is a lucky number, so we're hoping.
15: We could be a winner.
14: That's what we're hoping for.
15: I hope my friends win.
13: And the community came all ducked out.
17: We just wanted to join in the fun.
13: Including the Ottawa Jeep Club with a positive message.
14: Jeeps go with ducks. So I thought it was fitting. I got in contact with them.
17: One day she just put little rubber duckies on people's Jeeps and said, "Nice Jeep, I hope this brightens your day." And it just went from there. So it's all just about feeling good and making people feel happy.
13: As for the Grandinettis, they hope this inaugural event returns.
15: It's also fun because it's like a new thing coming to Manotick. And if it goes well, it will like become like a tradition or something for Manotick.
14: We're really excited for this to become a tradition in Manotick, and we hope that it grows every year.
12: After selling out all 2,000 duck tickets, organizers say there will be an increase in duck count for next year as it's expected to grow. A full event for ducks, who knew, Austin? But it was ducking awesome, Austin.
4: Okay, and I believe it. CTV's Camille Wilson reporting live for us tonight. Camille, thank you very much for this. And pretty nice weather for them as well. I mentioned off the top of the show, but some cloud coverage today. Not too bad, though. Again, sticking around the 20-degree mark. Another look at the weather forecast. And that cloud made for a bit, well, it was a bit humid out there, let's just say. Not so much the clouds making it humid, but a little bit humid. Not as bad as we've seen at some point in the past. Nice day to still be outside biking or walking the dog, and a lot of people took advantage of the milder weather because it is going to be warming up. As we take a look at the satellite radar, that cloud dissipating as we make our way into the evening, and we are expecting a clear night. More on that in just a moment. 5 degrees right now in St. John's and a thick blanket of fog, thick as pea soup, as they say out there. 7 degrees in Charlottetown with some rain in Halifax as well at 12 degrees. It's 21 right now in Ottawa, 23 in Toronto, and 25 degrees in Sudbury, 25 as well in Timmins. Beautiful clear conditions there. We will be getting clear conditions shortly. Look at Winnipeg. That's the hot spot in the country. 33 degrees with mostly cloudy conditions. It's a scorcher out in Winnipeg right now, and a stark contrast in Edmonton and in Calgary at 11 degrees apiece. 17 right now, mostly cloudy in Vancouver. So we're getting down to 10 degrees tonight. Again, as I mentioned, Those conditions will be clearing, and that will stick around for tomorrow afternoon when we get up to 27 degrees. It's a similar story in the Ottawa Valley, albeit 1 degree cooler for tomorrow afternoon at 26. And then for the Seaway, 26 is the expected high by tomorrow afternoon as well. Calm wind. That's the story for much of the region. The seven-day forecast shows that our highest high in the next 7 days will be on Tuesday and on Friday, getting to and eclipsing the 30-degree mark, which by my count will be, what, just the second time this season that we will get that warm. So, again, 21 degrees today, we'll take it, especially if you don't have air conditioning, because it's going to be quite warm for the next week. And we do have a chance of rain rolling in on Wednesday, sticking around through Friday, and possibly returning next weekend. But 27 degrees to start the work week, 31 on Tuesday. It's going to be hot. It was an incredible display of support and community love at the 43rd annual CHEO Telethon right here at CTV Ottawa this weekend. It was tons of fun, and CTV's Natalie Van Roy has a recap.
0: Lights, camera, action, as the CHEO Telethon takes over the CTV Ottawa studios. A colorful display of support for children and their families that rely on advanced treatments at the hospital, like 10-year-old Charlie.
1: CHEO means a lot to me. They've done a lot for us and did a lot of stuff for me that I'm really grateful for.
3: 3, 2, 1, and start the clock. 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
8: This is one of our favorite days of the year, the CHEO Telethon. It is a wonderful event to see the support in the community and to meet some of these incredible families, and this year was no exception. It was really one of my favorite telethons, I think, today.
0: The telethon showcasing 6 children and their families sharing their journeys and triumphs at CHEO.
9: It's such an important day for us to get a chance to tell some stories and bring the community behind the scenes and see the impact of their giving.
0: Donations will help patients and build a new integrated treatment center.
18: You can see the physical improvements in the spaces that we're building at CHEO, really showing as our population grows and the complexity of care grows, we need to grow our spaces, and that's happening.
0: CTV personalities keeping the energy high as the kids take it all in. More than $600,000 raised over a 2-week campaign for the CHEO Hospital. Natalie Van Roy, CTV News.
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4: 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Well, for young women and girls, a lot of them took new heights today at the Canada Aviation and Space Museum, an organization of female pilots offering free flights, hoping to encourage the next generation to get up in the air. CTV's Kimberly Johnson has that story.
14: Climbing into her seat brings a range of emotions for Navia Kumar.
19: I'm feeling nervous and excited.
14: It's her first flight in a small aircraft. The trip and the chance to see the Ottawa sights from the sky is an unforgettable experience.
19: I was like really high up, so it was just too exciting for me.
10: This is a very good opportunity for any girl to experience at this age. What's in her, we don't know, right? So it's a good opportunity for her to explore.
14: The 99's Eastern Ontario chapter is hosting its annual Girls Take Flight event at the Canada Aviation and Space Museum.
11: I really want to be a pilot so I can like help people.
16: Being up inside of the air and seeing all of the cars and all of the buildings.
14: Geared to young women who have never flown in a small aircraft before, the event hopes to encourage them to consider a career in aviation or obtain their personal pilot's license.
26: They've never been on any flights before, and I think this is just such a great opportunity. There's very little women pilots out there, so hopefully this will help educate them a little bit more.
27: This is where we really light that spark.
14: The 99 say roughly 6% of commercial pilots around the world are women. And it's not just pilots. Careers in aviation include engineers and air traffic controllers.
28: There's that expression, if you can see it, you can be it. And I think that introducing younger girls, perhaps in grade school, to the possibilities in aviation, they're more likely to seek out that.
14: Inside the museum, organizations like the Northern Lights Aero Foundation, which provides awards and scholarships to women in aviation, are there to help show what's possible.
29: My first flight in a small airplane completely got me hooked. So it's wonderful to see young girls come out and get to experience this.
16: Kind of want to be it now. Maybe it's my passion.
14: Kimberly Johnson, CTV News.
4: Turning now to some of the other stories that you need to know. Another big

0: by Slavin. Theodore drive off the back wall, knocked in. Vegas wins in double overtime.
1: An historic evening in Las Vegas last night with the Golden Knights taking down Carolina in double overtime. Carolina was down 4-0 at one point before mounting a comeback, including three goals in just 39 seconds. That is an NHL record for the Stanley Cup Final. Vegas is now up 2-1 with Game 4 set for Tuesday night.
2: We have over 20 pieces of equipment from all of our different public works departments, and it's really a time for our residents to come out, see the equipment, talk to our operators. Obviously, the kids love these events. They can get up in the trucks, get a feel for them.
1: Some of Ottawa's biggest machines on display at the Ottawa Stadium this morning for the Public Works Big Wheels Expo. 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
3: Mayer takes the snap, hands it off out of the blade, drives the legs. Touchdown for the Canadian, the first.
1: Still ahead, a new year for the Ottawa Red Blacks, hosting their season opener this weekend. We'll have a recap when we come back.
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14: We don't hover it over artifacts. 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
1: Doors Open Ottawa offering an opportunity to explore behind the scenes at the Ingenium Centre, home to Canada's largest and most comprehensive museum collection devoted to science and technology. More than 150,000 collected items, including locomotives, tractors, seeds, components of nuclear technology, and everyday household artifacts, as well as more than 100,000 library items, such as books and historic photographs. Well, in case you missed it this week, this stretch of summer weather we've been feeling

0: is probably making a lot of people want to take a dip in a pool, or how about the Ottawa River? Well, soon that will be possible. The National Capital Commission is set to open two new public swimming docks. One will be in Gatineau along the shore near the Canadian Museum of History. The other right across the river on the Ottawa side at the East Wharf, just steps from the base of the downtown Rideau Canal locks. CTV's Tyler Fleming has the details.
1: Along the shores of the Ottawa River at the Museum of History in Gatineau, there is a park.
2: I like it's quiet. Nice view.
1: Overlooking Parliament. For Andre Siliano, it's a little slice of cottage life in the heart of the nation's capital. Now, by Canada Day, a big floating dock will be installed, complete with chairs and a marked-off swimming zone for anyone looking to relax, catch some rays, or...
2: When I walk or bike, I can have a dip.
1: The National Capital Commission is expanding swimming access around the region, and this will be the location of one of the two new docks. The other right across the river at the East Wharf, just steps from the Rideau Canal locks in downtown Ottawa.
3: Yeah, I live in the market.
1: Colin Churcher enjoys his strolls along here and is excited for the new swim hole and rest area. This one, set to open mid-June.
3: It's easily accessible by both bike and walking. As I say, I'm getting on there. I'm in my 80s now, but I can still get down here, and it's fun.
1: The new docks build on two other popular spots, the NCC River House and Dow's Lake.
4: Last summer when Dow's Lake opened, I was one of the first to jump in and give it a try. No dock here, but I will dip my toes. Yeah, that's nice. It's refreshing.
1: Swimming at all locations will be unsupervised, but life jacket rentals will be available at some docks.
5: It's important to recognize that not everybody has a backyard or a balcony, and people want outdoor space and places to go to. So we're creating that opportunity.
1: The NCC says the waterfront getaways are giving people a new way to connect with nature and the region's waterways. And for Lauren Newell, the idea has already made a splash.
6: I don't have a car, so it's really hard to get out to Gatineau Park. So, like, this is the next best thing.
1: Tyler Fleming, CTV News.
0: Well, the wet and rainy conditions, they didn't stop CFL fans from showing up for the Ottawa Red Blacks home opener just last night. Thousands packing Lansdowne despite a soggy evening. And as CTV's Josh Morano tells us, the entire fan base is bringing energy to TD Place.
7: The ponchos were out. The umbrellas were up, but the rain didn't keep Jeffrey Marshall away from kicking off another Ottawa Red Black season.
8: We've been through them all. Yeah. Snowstorm, rainstorm, windstorm, wind shears. Yeah. We're still standing.
9: We're swimming home.
7: Forecasts calling for up to 15 millimeters of rain Saturday, something fans say they haven't experienced during a home opener.
10: This is the first time where game time comes with a storm.
11: Sooner have a June rain than a November rain.
12: We've obviously made a lot of changes, new coaching staff. A lot of new free agents brought in, and the roster's been turned over, so we're really excited about the year ahead.
7: Everyone hoping to improve on last year, especially with some new faces on the team, including former Toronto Argonauts head coach Ryan Dinwiddie at the helm.
13: I really think they have a good shot this year. If they go to the Grey Cup, I'll fly to Calgary, not drive, but I'm expecting them, if not this year, maybe in Saskatchewan in 2 years.
7: The crowd also providing a welcome boost for businesses in the Glebe, with fans looking to keep dry before heading in.
14: The fans are very excited, and we're excited, and we're seeing it by even the preseason game last week was good, and now even with this one's good.
15: Having a new coach has intrigued me a little bit more, and I think this is going to be a successful year, more than the last 5-6 years that we've had.
7: It was also the first game day look at Lansdowne, with construction on the 2.0 project continuing in the background.
8: We're far more concerned about what happens next year when the Northside stands come down. For us this year, we don't see any big changes other than a little bit of inconvenience.
7: Despite the fencing, detours, and downpour, Marshall says no matter the weather, he's here to cheer on his favorite team.
8: The receiving corps looks good. The O-line looks awesome. Defense has been rebuilt. We're expecting a lot of excitement tonight.
7: Josh Morano, CTV News.
0: And after the rain let up, for enough at least, for the action to start on the field, the Red Blacks kicking off their 2026 campaign against the Edmonton Elks.
16: Bear takes the snap.
9: Hands it off out of the blade. Drives the legs. Touchdown for the Canadian. The first points for the Redblacks in 2026.
0: A one-yard rushing touchdown to get on the score sheet for the Redblacks. It was the first points of the season for the Redblacks, but the 13-point deficit was too much to overcome against the Elks. 29-21 is your final. The Redblacks lose, and they have a bye week in week two. Then they'll be back at it for week three when the Toronto Argonauts visit TD Place.
16: I don't know if it's like any other marriage except it's longer.
0: Still ahead, an Ontario couple celebrating a rare milestone. We'll have that story after the break.
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0: For news. Well, a couple in Timmins, Ontario is celebrating their 80th wedding anniversary. Raymond and Teresa Taylor are 99 and 98 years old, respectively, and they still live in their own home. CTV's Lydia Chubak has that story.
36: Raymond and Teresa Taylor arrived at their 80th wedding anniversary party in their 1948 Plymouth. The couple was then piped into the hall and were greeted by family and friends.
37: At first, my dad said, well, 98 and 99, all our friends are gone. I said, oh, you've got lots of people who love you and care for you. There'll be lots of people to come. So he said, Okay, let's do another party.
36: The Taylors were married on June 5th, 1946 in Timmins.
16: I don't know if it's like any other marriage except it's longer. That's about all I can say. It's been a good marriage. We have 7 kids. And I think it's 22 grandchildren. So it's been quite productive.
37: He was a good man. A good father and a real good husband. Good man. Get mad at him sometimes, but I'm the boss and he's the boss. There's two bosses.
36: Congratulatory certificates also arrived in time from numerous politicians, including letters from Pope Leo XIV and King Charles III.
1: That's pretty cool.
2: A clean, simple life filled with love and faith is what we always get and what we feel from them as well all the time.
3: I just love the way they, you know, they respect other people, and people should respect them because they've been, they lead by example, and they're just wonderful, wonderful, genuine people.
36: Raymond worked 44 years driving a truck for Brewer's Warehousing, and Teresa started off as a telephone operator and also sold Tupperware. They continue to live in their own home, which they built, and where they raised their family. All but one of their children still live in Timmins. Lydia Chuback, CTV News, Timmins.
0: After the break, we will head to Florida for a look at the Red Bull Cliff Diving World Series. There's another live look through our Centennial Glass Skycam. It is 19 degrees.
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0: hairstyles, courtesy of Salon Fiorella.
1: Welcome back. We want to take one last look at the weather forecast. And spoiler alert, it is going to be sweltering hot a couple of times over the next 7 days, waking up to 13 degrees en route to our daytime high of 27 with nothing but sunshine, and then warming up to 31 degrees on Tuesday with the sun pounding down. It's going to be a sunscreen and shorts kind of day for sure. And then the rain will creep in, 40% chance of showers on Wednesday, 30% on Thursday. Same goes for Friday with another high of 31 degrees, and then 30 degrees to kick off next weekend is expected on Saturday with a mix of sun and clouds. Well, finally for us tonight, they twist, turn, and cut through the air at unbelievable speeds and from heart-stopping heights. Americans James Lichtenstein and Kaylee Arnett, they earned surprise wins at the Red Bull Cliff Diving World Series in St. Petersburg, Florida, just yesterday. Both dived off a manufactured platform reaching heights of 27 meters, that is, for anyone who is curious, 89 feet, and they hit the water with 2 to 3 times the force of gravity. Plus, they did all those twists and turns, all the spins and tricks. Good for them. Couldn't be me. Good night, everybody.
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4: Good evening, I'm Ryan Knoll. Sun is poking out in the Byward Market. Your full forecast is coming up. First, your top stories. Well, an Ottawa mother is speaking out, warning others in the Orleans area after a coyote recently attacked her 14-year-old son. With more, here's CTV's Kimberly Johnson.
5: CTV News has agreed not to identify the boy's mother, who says her son was ambushed by 3 coyotes while riding his bike along a path in the Lalonde Conservation Area around 8 o'clock Thursday night.
6: 2 coyotes just started charging at him.
5: She says he threw his bike at the larger coyote to escape.
6: And then he took his helmet and he threw it at the smaller one, trying to get him to dislodge from his foot, but they were still going at him. So then at that point, he started to physically try, like with his hands, either by hitting and punching.
5: He managed to free himself, so he escaped by sprinting in the opposite direction. The boy was treated at CHEO with wounds to his left leg. Officials say coyote attacks are extremely rare. The city says it confirms it's aware of the situation and has been monitoring a coyote den in the area.
4: In a statement, the area councillor says multiple city departments are actively working together to assess the situation and develop an effective and coordinated response. Meantime, Ottawa's annual Doors Open event taking place over the weekend, giving residents and visitors the chance to take a look at buildings and projects in the capital that normally aren't open to the public. A major attraction this year, the massive hole being dug on Parliament Hill for the multi-billion dollar rehabilitation of the center block. The project kicked off in 2018 with a price tag ranging between $4.5 to $5 billion. Public Services and Procurement Canada Director General Jean-François Robert speaking with CTV News.
7: Certainly the largest and most complex heritage rehabilitation of its kind in Canada and actually maybe even in the world. 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
4: The project is expected to be complete around 2031. And one of the biggest and tastiest celebrations of the year taking place in the Byward Market, Shawarma Fest returning to York Street, bringing together dozens of vendors, live entertainment, and thousands of hungry fans. 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
4: Judges ranked Montreal-based Bustan with the best-tasting shawarma during a blind taste test of the dish from various restaurants. The chain has a location on Rideau Street and dozens of others across Quebec. 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Sunny skies tomorrow, a high of 27, and then sunny Tuesday, a high of 31. That is the latest from the CTV Newsroom. I'm Ryan Knowles. 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
17: Welcome, everyone. I'm Richard Krause. I hope you're doing well, that you're staying happy, healthy, and safe. It's a big show. Let's jump right in. Later on, we'll meet queer feminist author and high priestess of home mixology, Lindsay Murbaum. She is an author and mixologist specializing in custom-themed drink recipes like the themed drink she creates for her books. Today, we talk about her new novel, Vampires at Sea, which is a kind of Anne Rice meets Love Boat romp featuring two ageless vampires on a cruise. It's a lot of fun, and it's a bit later on. First, let's meet singer, songwriter, TV host, producer, director, and composer Kevin Gillis, creator of the legendary animated show The Raccoons. He's ushering in a new era for the franchise as its iconic music is released digitally for the first time. Last month, the original version of the theme song Run With Us, performed by Lisa Lougheed, arrived on streaming services and hit the top of the charts. This leads into the release this month of Evergreen Nights, the first full album in the collection featuring newly remastered originals with fresh interpretations from contemporary artists as part of a larger multi-phase expansion. Evergreen Nights is available now wherever you legally buy, download, and stream music.
15: This is the Evergreen Forest. Quiet, peaceful, serene. Until Burt Raccoon wakes up. Life would be simple in the forest except for Cyril Sneer. And his life would be simple except for the raccoons.
17: Kevin Gillis, join me via Zoom from Ottawa. Let's go back a ways. So you were born in a place called Chesterville, Ontario. You grew up in a rural area before getting involved with the folk scene in Ottawa in the 1970s. Tell me about your musical background. You opened for people like Chris Christopherson. You worked on shows like Celebrity Cooks. How did all that feed into your storytelling and songwriting style?
18: Oh, boy. Well, first of all, I have to correct one thing. I was born in Ottawa. I grew up in France, and I moved to back to Canada when I was almost 10. But when my wife Sally and I got married, we lived in the Nuns Convent in Chesterville, Ontario. And how did this all play into my musical career? I think my parents had a lot to do with it. Our cottage, my parents' cottage, was in the Upper Ottawa Valley. And my parents were very cognizant and very supportive of anything environmental and taking care of shorelines and animals and, you know, planting trees and replanting trees. And I think that that really instilled in me, I think, a respect for our other living creatures on Earth, including animals, fish, and trees. I still talk to trees, and I like doing that, actually. In fact, it's probably my number one hobby. What people don't realize, my number one hobby is I call it a self-proclaimed landscaper, although I can't lift rocks the way I used to anymore. But anyway, but the Northern Ontario or the Mid-Northern Ontario landscape, and I think the nature itself really instilled in me as well a love of music and songwriting. And my mother, she sent me away to the nuns to learn how to play piano, but they sent me home and told her to save her money.
17: And what were you listening to? I mean, you were playing folk music. What were your sort of influences?
18: Oh, great question. I think Gordon Lightfoot, Bob Dylan, Peter Paul and Mary. I ended up actually playing guitar for Mary Travers for many years. And it was just the love of my life. I remember when I got the job, actually. And I was the music director, John Stroll, who ended up being my co-writing partner on pretty well all the music and Raccoons and RoboCop the series and many, many shows. And he said, whatever you do, don't play Puff the Magic Dragon. And I went, why? I said, I love that song. And John said, Mary hates it.
17: Was it just that she was expected to sing it over, and she had sung it 10,000 times, and she was
18: exactly
17: expected to do it?
18: And people would call out, you know, we'd be doing shows all over, you know, North America, and people would always call out, "Buff the Magic Dragon," you know, and I would start it up. "I'm sorry, I've got a new guitar player," she would say, "and he doesn't know the song yet." "Yes, I do." And I start playing it. She'd give me that stink eye, and it would be like, "Okay, Kev."
17: Did you ever finish it? Did you ever start it? And then she'd just give in and sing, or no?
18: No.
17: Wow.
18: No, that never happened.
17: That is a strong reaction to a song that people know and love. Probably the most popular song she ever recorded.
18: Yeah, it was, and I knew it too, you know.
17: You're listening to Kevin Gillis on The Richard Krause Show. The Raccoons album Evergreen Nights is available now wherever you legally buy, download, and stream music. So you've worn a lot of hats: singer, songwriter, TV host, and producer, director, composer. Is there one of those that, of your creative personalities, that feels most natural to you, or is it just various parts of your brain respond to various things differently?
18: Oh, I think I'm kind of an amateur explorer and explorer of the mind, I guess, and just new experiences. And I saw, you know, I had never, frankly, I used to draw a lot, but I'd never done animation. Actually, a little bit of animation in a series I did way back when, called Bang Bang You're Alive. But before Raccoons, I hadn't done any animation, and I just, you know, when the opportunity, because originally the Raccoons was going to be puppets, and Gary Dunford, the writer, he was you know, one of the writers on Bruno Gerussi shows, and we met together on Celebrity Cooks of all places. And we would dream up ideas, and one of the ideas we dreamt up was the Christmas Raccoons, and it was going to be puppets and Bruno Gerussi originally. And we would do all this while we were eating the leftovers, you know, because we did three shows a day. And
17: that's right. Bruno, yeah.
18: You know, Bruno had to keep, he had to keep an eye on his weight and his waist. And he said, "Oh, you guys, no, you go, you take the food." And Gary and I would oblige. But
17: Celebrity Cooks is a show I wish that they would rerun. I grew up watching it. And I can't find it anywhere, and I would love nothing more than to sit down with an afternoon of Celebrity Cooks.
18: It was a fun show. I had a couple of, I call them slightly embarrassing things. There was one time that I actually got to be the guest, because they went to get the real star. I mean, I was just the guy, I was the music guy on the side. I was the David Letterman band of one.
17: Right, right, yeah.
18: They went to get the real star, and they opened his dressing room door was locked. So they were going to do, I guess, probably you know, whatever they do to, what they were going to do to Cash Patel when he didn't wake up. They were going to break the door down, but finally somebody had a key, and they got in. And the guy was, sadly, was lying on the floor with a bottle of rum empty beside him.
17: Wow.
18: Having a snooze.
17: Yeah.
18: So I got called on. And the other time, oh my gosh, I ended up, it was a very famous, Oscar Peterson was the guest.
17: Wow.
18: And Oscar, I love his music. I mean, just, he's like the guru, you know. And there's Bruno. You know, Oscar's playing the piano. Bruno goes, "Hey, Kev, come on over. Bring your guitar. Play along." And I'm like, "What?" I just came over and watched.
17: Yeah.
18: I just held my guitar and watched. You know.
17: Anyway. Well, talk about the Raccoons, because it started in 1980 as a Christmas special. And tell me a little bit about how it evolved over the years to become this kind of, you know, sensation that it became. And it was known for really kind of sophisticated storytelling. There was emotional depth. There was a great soundtrack. So tell me about, I guess, shepherding it along to that point where it became very popular.
18: We, as I mentioned, Gary and I, we came up with the original idea, and Gary ended up getting a job and moving off to, not that we didn't have jobs, but they may not have been well paying, but they certainly fed us well. But Gary ended up going off to work for the Toronto Sun, and I was working with Mary quite a bit at that time. And I decided to pick the idea up, and I saw an animated special, a primetime animated special, and I really liked it. And I thought, you know, it would be kind of interesting. We'd have a lot more latitude to play different, having the characters be in different places and using animation, you know, the tools that it actually gives you. So I decided to move it into animation and developed the story a bit more and brought some music into it, songs actually that Gary and I had written originally. And when we finally got it off the ground, I thought originally it was only going to be a special one time. I never thought of it as series. And CBC called about 3 days after it aired that year in 1980. It was Christmas 1980. They called and they said, you'll be very pleased to know that you've hit, I think it was over 2 million people. I think we outdrew Hockey Night in Canada that week. Or maybe Hockey Night in Canada might have been on a break. I don't know. Yeah. But we did very good numbers, and they asked if we would consider doing another special. And that's when The Raccoons on Ice was born, and we did a hockey special.
17: You're listening to Kevin Gillis on The Richard Krause Show. The Raccoons album Evergreen Nights is available now wherever you legally buy, download, and stream music. More with Kevin after the break.
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17: Welcome back, everyone. I'm Richard Krause, and thanks for hanging out with me today. I appreciate it. Later in the show, we'll meet Lindsay Murbaum, author and mixologist. We'll talk about her new book, Vampires at Sea, and how she creates new cocktails for each of her books and characters. That's a little bit later on. First, let's get back to my conversation with singer, songwriter, TV host, producer, director, and composer Kevin Gillis. He's also the man behind the beloved Canadian animated classic, The Raccoons, launched with holiday specials in the early 1980s before turning into a long-running hit series. The show captured audiences worldwide with its charming characters, environmental themes, and unforgettable music set in the evergreen forest. A multi-talented storyteller and singer-songwriter, Gillis poured his passion into every aspect of the franchise, including its iconic songs like Run With Us. Now, more than 40 years later, he's bringing the magic back with an exciting new project, the first ever digital release of the long-lost Raccoons soundtracks through 604 Records. This includes remastered original albums like the upcoming Evergreen Nights, fresh covers by contemporary artists, and bonus material to introduce the timeless tunes to a whole new generation. When we left the conversation, Kevin Gillis was talking about the first Raccoons Christmas special and how that led to more. Here he picks up the story.
18: So we'd ended up doing two specials, and that begat a third and a fourth special. And at that point, the CBC and BBC together commissioned us to go in and do a series, and Disney came aboard at that point as well, the very early Disney Channel. We ended up in 180 countries eventually. We changed styles along the way. I think if you watch the shows, you'll see artistic, you know, in the artwork. Very Cyril originally was gray, and he ended up being pink. That was our animation director, Paul Shibley, said, "Kevin, I think it needs a little color." And I said, "Okay, what do you suggest?" "I suggest pink." I said, "Okay, pink aardvark, why not?"
17: Well, and let's talk about the music, because there is this idea that music was very central to, I think, the success of the Raccoons, and now you're bringing back the Raccoons music to digital platforms, which is kind of exciting.
18: It's 604 Records. We made 37 years after the fact.
17: Wow.
18: We made partnered with them, made a record deal with Jonathan Simpkin and Wendy Boomer, their whole gang. The label's owned by Nickelback, actually.
17: And
18: they've got some great artists on, you know, Fionn and Marianas Trench. They had, I guess, you know, oh boy, I'm trying to think. They a whole bunch of people.
17: Yep.
18: And we ended up, Jonathan, I was introduced to by the CBC to Jonathan, actually, about a year and a half ago. And he really liked the whole idea. He had not done anything in this field at all, but he liked the songs. And he said, you know, maybe we should try a record deal. So the single got released. It's Lisa Lougheed doing Run With Us. And it got released about 3 weeks ago tomorrow, I think. And I just got told it's over 100,000 streams already. And it's just jumping. Like last week it was 40,000. Now it's 100,000.
17: Well, there's a whole generation out there that grew up with it who are now rediscovering these songs.
18: Richard, exactly. They're our biggest fan fandom, I guess you call it, are millennials and Gen Zers, Gen Zers, and they're having kids of their own. And we've got a great social media following. And
17: what do you think was the appeal originally, and what do you think is the long-lasting appeal?
18: I think we did not write down for kids. We wrote a family series. The CBC gave us a primetime slot. And we wrote as to the highest denominator,
17: right.
18: And by doing that, the stories were quite sophisticated, and people would take what you know, what they wanted to take out of the shows. I think from our perspective, I think the fact that we did so many themes around sustainability and the environment and climate change. And this is back, remember, in the 1980s.
17: You're listening to Kevin Gillis on The Richard Krause Show. The Raccoons album Evergreen Nights is available now wherever you legally buy, download, and stream music.
18: And now they're even more, they carry more import now than they probably did then. Then they were kind of like, oh, yeah, you had a solar-powered car in a race against Cyril Sneer? Yeah, it was called a solar coaster, you know? And now we've got those cars. I mean, in those days, that was sci-fi, you know?
17: Not many people get to have something that lasts for four decades that still really resonates with people. How does it make you feel that this idea that you had in 1980 is getting a second life now, or maybe it's the third or fourth life, I don't know, but it's getting a new life now all of a sudden?
18: It's the second life. It's we went off the air, I think, generally probably in the early 2000s. I mean, I moved on. Raccoons, the last episode was produced in early 1992, and I moved on and did I went to the dark side. I produced some live action shows like RoboCop and effects series and a couple of Universal Soldier movies for Showtime. And you know, that kind of wore me out and I came back to animation. But it's, you know, it's a really good question though, Richard, because it makes me feel that there's a bit of a legacy there. And I honestly, I try to write back when people write comments in either on YouTube or on Instagram or TikTok or whatever, I try to write back to them because they share stories. I mean, some of them, you know, they bring tears to your eyes, you know, about people had, you know, they lived in houses where the parents were fighting all the time and the kids would, they would retreat to their bedrooms, and if they had a VHS player, they'd shove the cassette in, and you know that kind of thing. Or kids who say that they got into the business of being working for the forestry or environmental scientists, and that's where they got started. And they write about that, and I go, oh my God, it's like, you know, you have more than creating a show. You kind of have a bit of a moral obligation to, you know, to do something with that time that you have, you know, putting something out there. It's not just a story. It's you're actually passing something on to people.
17: I've had more than one songwriter tell me that, you know, you write as well, you know, you're a songwriter, you write something, you put it out in the world and it becomes a hit or it doesn't, or people like it or they don't. But then years later, people say, oh, we played that song at my wedding or at my mother's funeral or whatever it might be.
18: Yeah.
17: And that is where it becomes something more than just, you know, a song that you bashed out in the studio in an afternoon. It becomes something that becomes part of a larger legacy. And I think it's pretty great.
18: It's very true. And, you know, I'm very, very grateful and thankful for this. I'm having fun. Yeah. Like, you know, my friends are saying, aren't you thinking about retiring one of these days? You know, and I go, why? Yeah. You know, this is fun. And I get to work with a lot of young people now. And, you know, it's great to be able to pass on any experiences or any help that you can, you know, because there were people who helped me when I was starting out, and I'll never forget them, you know.
17: You've been listening to Kevin Gillis on The Richard Krause Show. The Raccoons album, Evergreen Nights, is available now wherever you legally buy, download, and stream music. Next up, we're going to meet Lindsay Murbaum. Her book, Vampires at Sea, is available now wherever you buy fine books. So we'll talk about vampires, and we'll talk about what happens when two vampires go on a cruise together. But she does something that's kind of near and dear to my heart. If you've ever heard my segment, Booze and Reviews, where I review a movie and suggest a drink, she does something very similar. She creates drinks for her characters. More on that.
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17: Welcome back, everyone. I'm Richard Krause, and thanks for spending part of your day with me today. I appreciate it. My guest today is Lindsay Murbaum, a queer feminist author and the celebrated High Priestess of Home Mixology. As the founder of Pick Your Potions, a witchy consortium blending cocktails, mocktails, and literary magic, she crafts unforgettable drinks inspired by books, moods, and themes. Her signature booktails have earned her a devoted following amongst readers and cocktail enthusiasts. In her latest release, the queer horror comedy Vampires at Sea, Lindsay takes readers on a smutty, emotional, vampire-filled Black Sea cruise packed with orgies, narcissism, and supernatural drama. Lindsay Murbaum joined me via Zoom. The book actually began a few years ago, and then you put it aside. Do you have a little pile of things that have been started and abandoned that every now and again you go back and have a look at?
35: Absolutely, and I think that's true for most writers. I have published going on 3 books, but I've written probably about 8 total. Oh. So with this one, with Vampires at Sea, I had this idea that I wanted to write about a marriage. And I wanted to write about a couple, an artsy, kind of classy couple that goes on a cruise and meets another partner that they both fall in love with. And I thought, this is a cool concept, but I had no idea what to do with the concept. I didn't have any plot beyond that. And then COVID happened, and I didn't want to write about cruise ships anymore. So I put that aside, and a few years later, I was teaching a class about vampires and cannibals, and I was reading everything interesting I could find about vampires, in particular, less typical vampire representations, like, for example, Claire Coda's Woman Eating, where vampires are daywalkers, where they can get by without harming people, but they still have certain instincts, etc. And it just occurred to me one day, oh, okay, this concept I had about this couple on a cruise ship, they should be emotional vampires. They should go on this ship with everyone on vacation, hiding from their demons, facing their demons, arguing with their partners, etc., and they should emotionally feed

0: sexier than Colin Robinson. That's one key difference. It's a display, it's a smorgasbord of human feeling. Everyone's crammed into this ship together, expecting a good time. There's karaoke lounges where people are crying over their exes. There's bars, swim-up bars, and pita chips in the pool, and people going to lectures, and people experiencing different products that are being sold to them and such. And so it's just a perfect... carnival, actually, yes. It's a perfect carnival of human feeling. It's a great opportunity for them to feed off. And in Vampires at Sea, one of the vampires feeds off of desire for herself more than anything, and the other one feeds off of sorrow and depression. So he also bums everybody out and has a great time doing that.
1: And that's Rebecca and Hugh are yes. the characters. So Rebecca yes. is confident. She's kind of narcissistic. She is unapologetic. Hugh struggles with his vampire-ness, his vampire nature a little bit more. Tell me about creating them and you know, why it is that they are the two perfect characters to put at the center of this story.
0: Well, I definitely wanted to do a little bit of an homage to Anne Rice. I love the triangular relationship she introduced in Interview with the Vampire, where you have one self-hating vampire, Louis, who grapples with his humanity and his morality, and then you have Lestat on the other side, who absolutely unabashedly embraces his vampire nature, more like Rebecca, and who, you know, really despises humans in some ways, but also loves human things, like he loves champagne.
1: You're listening to Lindsay Mirbaum on The Richard Krause Show. Her book, Vampires at Sea, is available wherever you buy fine books.
0: And so Rebecca is much more like Lestat. She loves herself beyond anything else. She's absolutely confident in herself and her abilities and her beauty. And she kind of swans around the ship, you know, garnering attention from people. And then Hugh is brooding and quiet and artistic and very old world, and it's harder for him to feed on the ship, which is part of why they go out looking for another partner, mm-hmm. and part of how in Vampires at Sea they find this other character named Heaven, who's a social media influencer. And they're very much not of this time, so it's very interesting to watch them interact with the social media influencer. So because they're so removed from this world, I think Rebecca, the narrator, is really able to give us a great perspective on what's happening from the sense of a non-human person. Mm-hmm. Looking at the food, people lining up to eat the buffet, all the different pools and the water slides and things, it's just very obvious that there's this grotesque display of consumption. And Rebecca notes all of this rather glibly and then just moves on past.
1: This is a story very much about embracing one's true self, I guess, embracing the curse of maybe you could see that of being a vampire, knowing when to let go. All that kind of stuff is woven into the fabric of this. What do you hope that readers take away from this? It's an allegory. It's a vampire story, but it's an allegory for human life as well, I think.
0: Yeah. Well, I hope that readers have a good time reading Vampires at Sea, first of all. I hope that they have as much fun reading it as I did writing it, because I had a really great time with Rebecca and Rebecca's voice. In terms of what readers should take away from the book, this book really explores a lot about queer culture and the intersection of queer culture and the artist community. And so I think that there's some fun jokes in there for people to take away regarding just the rainbow identity out there and all the various representations of our humanity that come out when we're on vacation, which is a refrain in the book, by the way. We're on vacation. it's a refrain that repeats throughout the book. So I would like people to really, you know, think about also the nature of travel and vacation and consumerism as well. The book explores some of that, some of the greenwashing that happens, for example, on cruise ships. There's reference to that as well. But more than anything, I would like people to maybe see themselves represented here and to feel in on the joke and to have a really good

0: time with that.
1: You've mentioned Interview with the Vampire, Anne Rice, of course. You know, there was a certainly my generation, if you hadn't read Anne Rice, you simply weren't, you know, in the loop, because it lived at the very center of popular culture. But vampires and vampire literature, there is an absolute mountain of it out there. Tell me some of your influences in that way from beyond Interview with a Vampire and Anne Rice.
0: Well, certainly that is a real good one. But also Carmilla, which is one of the original vampire novels by Sheridan Le Fanu, is a wonderful vampire novel with a female vampire, which is also pretty rare. Dracula being, of course, the first really, really famous vampire novel that we all know, portrayed vampires as male figures. But Carmilla, which is even older, features a female vampire, and you don't actually see any blood. The fangs are not introduced until Dracula, so it's a really interesting kind of sapphic story. That's, again, even older than what we recognize most of us as the first vampire story. So that was definitely a reference for me. So again, as I mentioned, Claire Coda's Woman Eating is another fantastic vampire novel that does involve consuming human blood, but in a less traditional manner, and also portrays a vampire that's able to daywalk, as are mine, and that can survive, at least temporarily, without consuming from people.
1: You're listening to Lindsay Mirbaum on The Richard Krause Show. Her book, Vampires at Sea, is available now wherever you buy fine books. When we come back, we have lots more with Lindsay, and we'll talk about some special cocktails to drink while you read her book.
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1: Welcome back, everyone. I'm Richard Krause, and thanks for being along for the ride today. I appreciate it. My guest today is Lindsay Murbaum, a queer author, literary witch, and the high priestess of home mixology. Through her project Pick Your Potions, she stirs up enchanting cocktails and mocktails that perfectly capture the vibe of your favorite books. Her new novella, Vampires at Sea, is a deliciously filthy laugh-out-loud horror comedy about two emotional vampires from San Francisco who board a Black Sea cruise looking for pleasure, drama, and a feast of human desires. Lindsay Murbaum joined me via Zoom. There are some rules, I think, that we often associate with vampires. The sunlight hits them, they're going to burst into flames, but daywalkers, I mean, is an established branch of literature and films. Yeah. There's even a movie called Daywalkers. But tell me a little bit about breaking some of what I might consider to be the general rules about vampires as you're putting this together.
0: I broke all the rules, I'll tell you. So I always thought that some of the vulnerabilities of vampires, for example, silver, crosses, certain things that Anne Rice also did away with, I thought they were a bit silly, because I thought, these are these immortal beings, they're supposed to be so powerful and so strong, why on earth would they be so susceptible to something so everyday, so common? In Salem's Lot, for example, Stephen King's the movie based on Stephen King's novel, they use tongue depressor crosses to repel the vampires. Popsicle stick crosses. I just think that's really hilarious. So I decided to create vampires that really weren't susceptible to much. I think their downfall is their own relationship and their more human failings in terms of their emotions. But physically, they're pretty impervious. They walk around in the sun. They don't have to feed off of blood. They feed off feeling. And they can survive without doing that, but they don't feel as well. They can swim. They're strong. They're fast. And they're a bit hypnotic. But they don't really have a lot of traditional vulnerabilities. You know, if you threatened them with a stake, it would be fine. Nothing would happen to them. they're really, truly very powerful and immortal beings, which I think makes them all the more terrifying that they're just walking around, you know, in their sunglasses on a cruise ship in their sandals with everybody else.
1: The painting on the cover of the book also holds a special place for you.
0: Yes, we're going to have to talk about Anne Rice again.
1: Yeah.
0: The painting on the cover of the book is actually The Fall of the Rebel Angels by Peter Bruegel the Elder. And this painting is referenced in a scene in Interview with the Vampire where Claudia and Louis are in Armand's lair under the theater with the other vampires, and they see this painting on the wall. I looked it up because I was curious, what does this look like? And I found it absolutely compelling. It's this chaotic scene with all these bizarre creatures and a real, like, just erratic color going around. And so I looked at that and used that as a reference when I was writing. I like to put a little image in my draft when I'm writing, and I return to it frequently as kind of an inspiration point. And so that picture ended up being sent to my publisher when they were like, hey, do you have any influences, any ideas for covers? And I was like, no, I do not. I am not great at design. That is not my strong suit. But here's an image I was using as a reference point for whatever that's worth. And it ended up being on the cover. So I just love that there's a secret hidden Anne Rice reference on the cover that nobody even knows about unless they hear that story. So that's fun, I think.
1: Every week on the radio, I do a thing called Booze and Reviews.
0: Ooh.
1: And in Booze and Reviews, I review a movie, which is what I do generally, is my profession. I'm a film critic. And then I pair it with a cocktail or two. And we have been doing this for years. You also do this, which I kind of love as well. So tell me a little bit about a Vampires at Sea cocktail or a mocktail that you might create for the readers.
0: Yeah, I should send you the compendium, actually. We have a booklet that my partner and I partnered on to create called the Signature Drinkies Compendium. And it's four cocktails and one mocktail designed for vampires at sea.
1: You're listening to Lindsay Myrbaum on The Richard Krause Show. Her book, Vampires at Sea, is available now wherever you buy fine books.
0: The names are things like We're on Vacation, which has a which is a rum drink. Yeah. Heaven is just named for the character Heaven. Lilitu, which is a reference to the succubus vampires of ancient Sumeria, which is also a reference to Hugh's work. That one's one of my favorites. It's a mocktail with elderflower, yuzu, Meyer lemon, and jasmine.
1: Wow. Wow.
0: Yeah, it's absolutely stunning. That's one of my favorite ones. And then I have another one called Ennui, which is for Hugh. And this is a mezcal rinse with gin and Strega. I don't know if you're familiar with the Strega liqueur.
1: Know what that is. No.
0: It's a Italian liqueur. It's botanical and it's bright yellow. It's beautiful.
1: Wow.
0: Yeah,
1: wow.
0: And with a lemon twist. That's a real fun one. And actually, some of these drinks have been served at bars that I visit, bookstore bars that I visited on my book tour. So I've gotten to hang out with readers while we sip on these drinks that I've created. But yeah, I've been doing this for a long time. I've made over 100 booktails, I call them, the cocktails or mocktails that I make to support books. I started doing that with my first novel, and I offered other writers that an opportunity to have a booktail made for their book, and the initial response was pretty overwhelming. A lot of people who were like, yes, I would love a drink custom made for my book. So I'm still doing it 5-6 years into it, and so of course I have to make drinks for my own book.
1: Yeah.
0: You know, especially when they're on a cruise ship, you know, and the drinks are practically free.
1: And how do you come up with the recipes? You're not making rum and cokes for, you know, the various characters. You're using very interesting ingredients. Tell me, is it just try it once? Nope, that's terrible. Add a bit more of this. Do it again. And you just do that over and over again until you get it something palatable?
0: I do, but usually it doesn't take so many rounds because I have an idea of what kind of flavors will combine well, and also what proportions to use. I teach mixology, actually, so I have a lot of knowledge about how to construct a drink. But when I create a booktail, I read the book and I study the book and I take notes regarding any references to food or drink, but also color themes, certain scents, you know, other things that might occur around important scenes or moments in the book, moments of revelation, etc. You know, say a character is like eating a cookie when something really key to the plot happens, or say, you know, they smell strawberries every time they see the woman that they're in love with or something. Yeah. Then, okay, I'm gonna like figure out what's in a cookie. Is there anything in there I can work with? You know, pull some chocolate from that, pull some strawberry, and then try to just use those flavors in innovative ways. For example, infusing liquors with things like apple, you know, peach, cherries, etc., doing infusions and creating syrups and other things. I try to create recipes that other people could follow, even if they don't have access to a wide variety of liqueurs and bitters and things like that. So I do a lot of syrups and infusions and things that you can do by simply getting fruit and flowers from a grocery store or off the internet.
1: That was Lindsay Myrbaum, author and mixologist. Her new book, Vampires at Sea, is available now wherever you buy fine books. Big thanks to Lindsay for coming by. Big thanks to Kevin Gillis. You can find the Raccoons album Evergreen Nights wherever you legally buy, download, and stream music. A big thanks to both of them. Of course, my biggest thanks goes to you for listening. I'm Richard Krause. Stay happy, stay healthy, stay safe, stay weird. We'll talk to you later.
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25: Good evening, I'm Ryan Knowles. Partly cloudy out there. Your full forecast is coming up. First, your top stories. Well, we're hearing from an Ottawa mother after her 14-year-old son was attacked by three coyotes in Orleans last week. The mother, who did not want to be identified, says her son was ambushed while riding his bike along a path in the Lalonde Conservation Area around 8 o'clock Thursday night. She says one coyote started charging him from behind and then two others came from the side, cut him off, and attacked him. The boy was able to throw his bike at the coyotes, but they were persistent.
26: Took his helmet and he threw it at the smaller one, trying to get him to dislodge from his foot, but they were still going at him. So then at that point, he started to physically try, like with his hands, either by hitting and punching.
25: The 14-year-old was then able to sprint away and was later taken to CHEO with wounds to his left leg. The city confirms it's aware of the situation and it's been monitoring a coyote den in the area. Officials say multiple departments are now actively working together to assess the situation and develop an effective and coordinated response. Meantime, residents and visitors are getting a rare peek behind the curtain at the multi-billion dollar rehabilitation of Parliament's center block. It's part of the annual Doors Open Ottawa, giving people a chance to explore the capital's culture, history, and architecture. CTV's Natalie Van Roy has more.
27: The project kicked off in 2018 and is currently scheduled to be completed in a few years, with a price tag ranging between $4.5 to $5 billion. On Sunday, the public getting a peek behind the curtain as the project is usually blocked by steel scaffolding.
28: I actually traveled here from Toronto to see Doors Open Ottawa. I've seen it in non-construction times, the first time seeing it actually, what it looks like with the construction on.
27: It's a complex site with a focus on restoration, modernization, and maintaining tradition, piquing people's interest.
29: The history, the architectural decisions, how they're modernizing it for the new century compared to when it was built.
27: Natalie Van Roy, CTV News.
25: And amid separation sentiment in Alberta, federal conservative leader Pierre Poilievre will deliver a speech in Calgary tomorrow. As CTV's Jeremy Schauer reports, it will be the kickoff to his campaign to promote a unified Canada.
2: Conservative leader Pierre Poilievre has been clear about where he stands.
3: I want a strong Alberta within a united Canada.
2: And Monday, he'll take that message to Calgary to deliver a keynote speech launching his campaign to promote Alberta staying within Canada. In an excerpt of his speech shared with CTV News, Poilievre has a pitch. We do not need a different country, Alberta. We need different government policies in Ottawa, the excerpt reads. The speech is expected to call for a change in government policies to address separatist concerns. The answer